sobering reminder to practice good password hygiene going forward. Don't reuse passwords. Their complexity and uniqueness are powerful, and consider a manager such as 1Password. Americans can check whether their social security number was exposed via a tool such as Pentester's NPD Breach Check. At the website Have I Been Pwned, launched by Australia-based online security consultant Troy Hunt in 2013, visitors can see whether their email addresses have been exposed in data breaches. An offshoot project similarly evaluates passwords. In its decade plus of existence, Have I Been Pwned has ballooned to include 6 billion unique email addresses. Each account has been breached slightly more than twice on average. I had no idea it would become big. I wouldn't have given it such a stupid name, Hunt says. To pwn, pronounced pwn as a pun on own someone, is to utterly defeat them. Per internet slang that enjoyed a heyday in the early 2000s and was used by online gamers. Besides meaning to utterly defeat an opponent, it also means to take unauthorized control of someone's computer hardware or, say, an email account. As Hunt puts it, the risk of a data breach is simply a cold reality that comes with being online. If the internet is the information superhighway, leaks are among the roadside wreckage. It's terrible that we have a road toll, and objectives towards zero are fantastic, he says. But while we hurtle around at 100 kilometers an hour in metal machines, this is what's going to happen. Hunt talked with Scientific American about how to make sense of the potentially alarming amount of data involved in massive breaches and what an increasingly online world means for our private information. An edited transcript of the conversation follows. Some major data breaches have been revealed this year, such as the AT&T breach, which exposed data from 73 million former and current customers. More recently, there was this national public data fiasco. One clear difference between those breaches is that NPD was this little-known data aggregator that sells services such as background checks, not a big familiar corporation. Maybe there's no blueprint for what a standard data breach is, but you tell me, is this an unusual case? I'm looking at the list of the big breaches in the Have I Been Pwned database, and often they are from the likes of data aggregators. People don't know who data aggregators are. Most of us, I think, are not too keen on the idea of data aggregation. We don't like the idea of organizations siphoning up and monetizing our data without our knowledge or informed consent. I'll add that caveat. When an incident like this happens, it's quite frustrating for people because they're going, "Who is this organization? Why do they have my data? What can I do?" And really, you don't have any recourse. There are a few standard suggestions for what to do after a breach, such as placing freezes with credit reporting bureaus and making sure your passwords are robust. Is there anything else people should be doing? There's no discrete thing you can do directly about this kind of incident. It's not like when infidelity dating website Ashley Madison got breached, where you should change your password and probably have a conversation with your spouse or partner. In this case, it's all the fundamental stuff you really should be doing anyway. You should have whatever freezes you have available on credit until you actually need to apply for it. For identity theft monitoring services, you have to spend some money, but it's not a bad idea. And then, of course, use strong, unique passwords and multi-factor authentication. Then just have that consciousness of what are the things you should be looking for out there that might indicate these data are being abused. Phone calls from a bank, for example, asking about an application you've made that you have no idea about. The guidance doesn't change because of this breach. It just reinforces it. There were rumors of the NPD breach trickling around for a few months before it percolated into the mainstream media.
When it first hit, some of the headlines described 2.9 billion hacked accounts, which was off base. The breach actually appears to consist of 2.9 billion or so rows of data. Also complicating matters, bad actors behind a leak or sale might not be trustworthy. They'll boast and inflate file sizes or combine already exposed data from multiple breaches to make a leak look huge. How should we think critically about big, scary numbers in headlines about data breaches? We've seen this so many times before. Over the summer, we were seeing headlines of the biggest password dump ever, which had 10 billion records. But when bad actors include every word from the dictionary and every combination of it, does the average person have to worry about it? No. Earlier this year, there was another one going around. It's called the mother of all breaches. That was 20 billion records or something. Well, it's just that someone siphoned up a whole bunch of breaches and put them all together. Add one more, and now you've got the biggest mother of all breaches. By the same token, the truth is always there in the data. The number of records in total is an important figure. But without the context of what this actually means, it's hard to understand it. So I think a much fairer metric is how many people are impacted. And clearly, if it's just U.S. Social Security numbers, it's going to be in the low hundreds of millions at the absolute upper limit. Do we know for sure that every American Social Security number is in the NPD breach? No, we don't know that for sure. Investigative journalist Brian Krebs has written some good stuff about this. There are lots of different places where these data might be published, and then they all get aggregated together. If you haven't, for example, been arrested or ended up in a public record somewhere, then you may not be in there. The thing that really frustrates me about this is that clearly NPD had a breach. I don't think there's any question about that anymore. And when you look at its disclosure notice, there's basically nothing there. The company has really given us nothing of any substance. Editor's note, Scientific American repeatedly emailed NPD to ask whether it had taken additional actions to contact affected individuals. The company did not respond. In a recorded message on its breach hotline, NPD says it, quote, "will try to notify you if there are further significant developments applicable to you," unquote. You wrote about lackluster corporate disclosure in a June blog post entitled, "The State of Data Breaches." People might be surprised to know that data breach laws can have exceptions related to notification. In Florida, where NPD is based, if a security breach involves more than 500,000 people, what is legally sufficient is a motive, quote, in print and to broadcast media, unquote, and, quote, a conspicuous notice on the internet website of the covered entity, unquote. How would you improve disclosure? Disclosure doesn't necessarily mean letting the individuals know. It's usually disclosure to the regulator unless we're talking about sensitive personal information, health data, for example. The carve-out in Australia is that there's got to be a likelihood of causing serious harm. The Florida situation, like you just mentioned, is a notice. California's got the California Consumer Privacy Act, but I believe even under that, companies can still decide whether or not to notify individuals in the vast majority of cases. There are all of these people who get pissed when they don't get told. Like really, really pissed, understandably. And I'm sitting here at Have I Been Pwned going, well, I've got your data, I can let you know. But it shouldn't be my job, right? I should be completely redundant because organizations should notify people early. You've worked in Have I Been Pwned for more than a decade, but let's look ahead. Where are data breaches headed in the next 10 years? If you think about the factors that lead to data breaches or amplify data breaches, we'll have more people, we'll have more systems, we'll have more devices that have data. We've seen a lot of Internet of Things related data breaches. There are data collected from cloud pet toys, teddy bears that talk in Have I Been Pwned?
We're also going down a path where we're seeing a lot of breaches, such as all the ones from this year related to cloud data storage company Snowflake, where we're dependent on external services that a flaw or a practice on behalf of threat actors can get reapplied over and over and over again to everyone using that particular platform. So all these factors combine to amplify the problems we're having now. In summary, I think it's getting worse. And this interview between Ben Guarino, an associate technology editor of Scientific American, and security consultant Troy Hunt, who created the website Have I Been Pwned, appears in the December 2024 issue of Scientific American. And now for two New York Times trilobites. First, posted on January 13, 2025, Mummies' Ancient Tattoos Come Under Laser Focus. With a tool often used in the study of dinosaur fossils, scientists uncovered new details in ornate tattoos on the skin of members of the Chancay culture of Peru. By Becky Ferreira. A culture flourished along the central Peruvian coast from about AD 900 to 1500. Called the Chancay, they left behind a wealth of cultural remains, including intricate tattoos that are preserved to this day on the skin of mummified individuals. New details of these tattoos that were previously hidden to the naked eye, including finely traced lines, were described in a study published a few weeks ago. After illuminating the mummies with laser-stimulated fluorescence, or LSF, an imaging tool that until now had never been applied to tattoos, scientists discovered lines 0.1 to 0.2 millimeters wide, narrower than work produced by most modern tattoo needles. We were shocked by just how fine the tattoo lines were in our LSF images, said Michael Pittman, an assistant professor at the Chinese University of Hong Kong and an author of the new study in the journal Proceedings of the National Academy of Sciences, in an email. We immediately knew that what we were seeing was special. The mummies featured in the new study had been buried at the Cerro Colorado Cemetery and were rediscovered in 1981. Their tattoos are roughly 1,000 years old and display ornate geometric designs reminiscent of scales or vines, as well as an amorphous animal with a curled tail. The Chancay have long been known for high levels of craftsmanship across their material culture and left elaborate markings in far more than their tattoos, said Aaron Dieter Wolf, a prehistoric archaeologist at the Tennessee Division of Archaeology who specializes in ancient tattoos and was not involved in this study. Dr. Pittman, a dinosaur paleobiologist, has spent more than a decade probing fossils with laser-stimulated fluorescence. This non-invasive tool exposes specimens to high-powered lasers, producing a fluorescent glow that sometimes reveals subtle features, like soft tissues. In recent years, Dr. Pittman's team has started exploring the archaeological applications of the new technique. We expect LSF to work on other ancient tattoos from different cultures around the world and have plans to continue this imaging work to uncover similarly exciting discoveries, Dr. Pittman said. Hopefully, we can push back the complexity of ancient tattoos even further back in time. Mr. Dieter Wolf was not convinced that the study demonstrated clear advantages of LSF over other techniques for scrutinizing ancient tattoos, such as multispectral imaging. This is a cool additional tool in our kit, but it's not groundbreaking, he said. He also had concerns about some of the study's conclusions. Dr. Pittman's team suggested in the study that the tattoo patterns were made from punctures by a fine instrument, like a cactus needle or sharpened animal bone. Mr. Dieter Wolf believes that most tattoos examined in the study were made with incisions, not punctures. A painter uses different paintbrushes to achieve different results, he said. Tattooists have done that same thing for thousands of years, so depending on the tool that they're using, you will get a different physical signature as a result.
Dr. Pittman stood by his team's conclusion that the tattoos were made by puncture. The unique thinness of our tattoo lines among published Chankai tattoos suggests a needle-based production, puncture tattooing, is more reasonable, he said in an email. Pinning down the methods that tattooists used is an important step in interpreting the meaning of body art to past societies. A range of techniques were used across cultures, and the processing of making body art was often imbued with ritual significance. For instance, Ötzi, a 5,300-year-old Iceman with the oldest known body art on a mummy, may have been inked primarily for therapeutic reasons rather than just aesthetics. While it's natural to wonder why the Chankai took such pains with their work, their motivations remain a mystery. These are not purely artistic expressions, Mr. Dieter Wolf said. They are very culturally loaded. The tattoo is the tip of the iceberg, he noted, but there's this whole cultural framework that underlies it. This New York Times trilobite, Mummies Ancient Tattoos Come Under Laser Focus, was posted on January 13, 2025. Ötzi, a 5,300-year-old Iceman with the oldest known body art on a mummy, may have been inked primarily for therapeutic reasons. Well, who was Ötzi? From Wikipedia, Ötzi, also called the Iceman, is the natural mummy of a man who lived between 3350 and 3105 BC. His remains were discovered on September 19, 1991, in the Uetzel Alps, hence the nickname Ötzi, at the Austria-Italy border. He is Europe's oldest known natural human mummy, offering an unprecedented view of the Copper Age, Europeans. Because of the presence of an arrowhead embedded in his left shoulder and various other wounds, researchers believe that Ötzi was killed by another person. The nature of his life and the circumstances of his death are the subject of much investigation and speculation. His remains and personal belongings are on exhibit at the South Tyrol Museum of Archaeology in Bolzano, South Tyrol, Italy. He was found by two German tourists at an elevation of 10,530 feet on the east ridge of the Finalspitze in the Uetzel Alps at the Austrian-Italian border. When the tourists first saw the body, they both believed they had happened upon a recently deceased mountaineer. The next day, a mountain gendarme and the keeper of the nearby hut first attempted to remove the body, which was frozen in ice below the torso, using a pneumatic drill and ice axes, but bad weather forced them to give up. The body was finally extracted on September 22nd and salvaged the following day. It was transported to the office of the medical examiner in Innsbruck, together with other objects found nearby. On September 24th, the find was examined by an archaeologist, Konrad Spindler, of the University of Innsbruck. Tissue samples from the corpse and other accompanying materials were later analyzed at several scientific institutions, and their results unequivocally concluded that the remains belonged to someone who had lived some 5,000 years ago. The corpse has been extensively examined, measured, x-rayed, and dated. Tissues and intestinal contents have been examined microscopically, as have the items found with the body. By the most recent estimates, at the time of his death, Ötzi was 5 feet 3 inches tall, he weighed about 110 pounds, and he was about 45 years of age. Because the body was covered in ice shortly after his death, it had only partially deteriorated. So it's interesting because this Wikipedia article disputes one piece of information that appeared in the New York Times trilobite. At one point, it was thought that Ötzi was the oldest tattooed human mummy yet discovered. But in 2018, tattoos were discovered on nearly contemporaneous Egyptian mummies. Many of his tattoos originally went unnoticed, since they are difficult to see with the naked eye. But in 2015, researchers photographed the body using non-invasive multispectral techniques to capture images on different light wavelengths that are imperceptible
by humans, revealing the remainder of his tattoos. This next New York Times trilobite features the work of Scott Bobak. He is an ecologist, herpetologist, and professor of biology at Dickinson College. He co-leads Project Rattlecam, a website and live stream showing the den of hundreds of rattlesnakes. Posted in the New York Times on January 17, 2025, we learn that rain-collecting rattlesnakes give new meaning to thirst trap. A new study reveals the surprising ways rattlesnakes have evolved to collect water in the desert. You are in a desert and dying of thirst. All of a sudden, storm clouds appear overhead, and the sky starts to spit tiny drops of liquid. How would you quickly make the most of the potentially life-saving precipitation? Oh, one more thing. You don't have any hands. Prairie rattlesnakes have evolved an easy solution to this problem. They simply coil up and turn themselves into rain-collecting pancakes. It is a behavior that is seen in several different species of snakes, said Scott Bobak, a herpetologist and ecologist at Dickinson College in Pennsylvania. But most of that information has been very anecdotal. After all, rattlesnakes don't like being found, and precipitation in arid environments is infrequent. If Dr. Bobak and his colleagues wanted to study the rain harvesting phenomenon, they realized they'd have to make it rain. With garden sprinklers and video cameras at a well-known rattlesnake hibernaculum just outside Steamboat Springs, Colorado, Dr. Bobak and his team recorded nearly 100 snakes reacting to simulated rainfall. That allowed them to quantify the behavior and break it into stages. Not only did they observe snakes drinking off their own flattened bodies, as well as the ground, but they also saw snakes lean over and take sips off their neighbors. They also found that snakes in large aggregations were more likely to drink off other snakes than those in small clusters were. Some of the aggregations are literally massive, said Dr. Bobak, an author of a study describing the behavior in the journal Current Zoology, published at the end of 2024. So many snakes all coiling together that it essentially creates a carpet of snakes. All of this suggests that warmth and protection may not be the only benefits for rattlesnakes that den together. Interestingly, the scientists also watched as some rattlesnakes shifted their coiled bodies out over ledges, like a cantilever, to create a horizontal rain-collecting platform across uneven ground. The snakes also sometimes tipped their entire coiled bodies forward, coaxing the water toward their mouths, as we might with a bowl to consume that last slurp of tomato soup. Most mysteriously of all, about 12 of the snakes appeared to drink water that was landing on their heads, and that was being channeled to their mouths through some unknown mechanism. "We don't know what's going on there," Dr. Bobak said. None of this would be possible without a curious and microscopic arrangement on the rattlesnake's scales. The scales are hydrophobic enough to make water droplets bead up, but hydrophilic enough to keep them from rolling right off the reptiles. There are equivalent examples in plants, said Konrad Rykachevsky, a mechanical engineer at Arizona State University who was not involved in this study. Go look at rose petals after it rains. You'll see large droplets sticking to it. In a 2019 study, Konrad Rykachevsky showed that desert rattlesnakes possessed this rain-catching ability, while king snakes, which live in the same areas but have smoother scales, do not. Rykachevsky called the new research very cool, but he wasn't as sure about whether the snakes' heads have water-guiding channels, similar to what had been shown on Texas horned lizards. He's also in no hurry to find out. "I mean, a dead rattlesnake can bite you still, right?" he laughed. Gordon Schuett,
an evolutionary ecologist at Georgia State University and a co-author of the study with Dr. Rykachevsky, said that he had seen rain harvesting behavior many times in the field, but the considerable sample size and detail of the new study are what make it outstanding. In the end, Dr. Bobak is hopeful that the image of rattlesnakes peacefully sipping water off each other could remind more people that these animals are social beings with intimate behaviors and more complexity than we've traditionally given them credit for. We've got this video of the snakes drinking off each other's heads, and it's like the cutest thing in the world, Dr. Bobak said. They're practically kissing each other. Dr. Rykachevsky, formerly of MIT, is an associate professor in the Fulton School of Engineering at ASU. The focus of his research is Andy, the world's first walking, sweating mannequin. Andy is being used to find ways to measure and mitigate heat exposure risks to humans. Additional information is available about him on the AZ PBS Arizona Now program, dated August 1, 2024. This New York Times trial bite, rain collecting rattlesnakes give new meaning to thirst trap, was posted on January 17, 2025. Now we turn to advances in the December 2024 issue of Scientific American. First, from the Department of Biomechanics, Goofy Running. A silly-looking strategy lets birds pick up the pace. When humans want to move fast, barring speed walking races, we pick up our feet. But when birds need to get somewhere quickly without flying, they tend to always keep one foot on the ground, leading to a strange-looking gait that scientists call grounded running. Most people won't even probably realize that they've seen a bird use grounded running, says Pasha von Bijlert, an evolutionary biomechanics graduate student at Utrecht University and Naturalis Biodiversity Center in the Netherlands. Some of the times that you see a bird walking in a weird way, they're actually not walking, they're running. You can tell from the fact that they're bouncing. Grounded running in birds has puzzled scientists because humans mimicking the behavior usually use quite a bit more energy to achieve a running pace than we do with our habitual rapid movement style, called aerial running. But research by von Bijlert and his colleagues in Science Advances finds that birds aren't foolish for using grounded running, even though they may look silly. For the study, the scientists use a computer model of a common emu to show that the bird's posture makes grounded running more efficient than aerial running at certain speeds. By varying virtual emu's leg muscle and tendon anatomy, the simulations showed two strategies for reducing energy expenditure during faster movement: either keeping legs relatively straight during the running cycle or keeping one foot on the ground as much as possible. Humans take the first route, but birds can't, so they use grounded running instead. Humans asked to run in a crouched position will instinctively switch to grounded running as well. Give it a try if you're interested. If we think about bird locomotion through a human lens, then grounded running seems like a really weird and kind of dumb way to do something because it seems really energetically costly, says Armida R. Manofsadeh at Yale University. It's actually a pretty smart thing to do when you have the anatomy of a bird. Von Bijlert says the research may also inform scientists' understanding of birds' long-lost ancestors, dinosaurs. He suspects that especially dinosaurs that are closer relatives of birds, such as the petite velociraptors, might have chased down their prey like nightmare agents of the Ministry of Silly Walks. But more simulations are needed to determine whether bipedal dinosaurs, including the fearsome Tyrannosaurus rex, also might have practiced grounded running. The scientist adds that she hopes the new research reminds scientists to be curious about how other species experience life on Earth. If we try to interpret the diversity of animal locomotion through a human-centric lens, she says,
We're going to miss out on lots of really cool and equally viable ways of moving around the world. This article, Goofy Running, was posted by Megan Bartles. And from Neuroscience, Echo Chamber. Brains can be trained to see sound. Human echolocation has at times allowed people to ride bikes or play basketball, despite being completely blind from a very young age. These echolocators typically perceive their environment by clicking sharply with their tongues and listening to differences in the sounds reflected off objects. Brain imaging studies reveal that expert echolocators display responses to sound in their brain's primary visual region, and researchers have speculated that long-term input deprivation could lead to visual regions being repurposed. There's been this strong tradition to think of the blind brain as different, that it's necessary to have gone through that sensory loss to have this neuroplasticity, says Laura Toller, a neuroscientist at Durham University in England. Toller co-led a 2021 study showing that both blind and sighted people could learn echolocation with just 10 weeks of training. For more recent work in the journal Cerebral Cortex, she and her colleagues examined the brain changes underlying these abilities. After training, both blind and sighted people displayed responses to echoes in their visual cortex, a finding that challenges the belief that primary sensory regions are wholly sense-specific. The researchers trained 14 sighted and 12 blind people for between 2 and 3 hours twice a week over 10 weeks. They started by teaching participants to produce mouth clicks, then trained them on 3 tasks. The first 2 involved judging the size or orientation of objects. The 3rd involved navigating virtual mazes, which participants moved through with the help of simulated click plus echo sounds tied to their positions. Both groups improved on all the tasks. This study adds a significant contribution to a growing body of evidence that this is a trainable, non-exotic skill that's available to both blind and sighted people, says Santani Deng, a psychologist at the Smith-Kettlewell Eye Research Institute in San Francisco, who studies echolocation and Braille. During brain scans before and after training, participants also performed a task that involved recognizing mazes with and without click echoes. After training, both groups showed increased auditory cortex activation in response to sound in general, as well as higher gray matter density in auditory areas. Most surprisingly, after training, both blind and sighted participants also showed visual cortex activation in response to audible echoes. We weren't sure if we could get this result in sighted people, so it was really rewarding to see it, Toller says. She suspects that rather than just processing visual data, this brain area takes in information from varied senses that aid spatial understanding. 3 months after the 2021 study, a follow-up survey found that 83% of blind participants who had learned echolocation reported improvements in independence and well-being. The researchers are working on disseminating the training more widely, Toller says. It's a powerful sensory tool for people with vision impairments. This article written by Simon Macken. From the double issue, December 14, December 28, 2024 issue of Science News, the Department of Environment. Do dying satellites harm Earth's sky? Burning debris may have ripple effects on atmospheric chemistry, by Carolyn Gramling. Earth's space junk may be wreaking havoc on the stratosphere. The rapid surge in satellite mega constellations is connecting much of the world to broadband internet. But each year, hundreds of those satellites die, burning up in the atmosphere as they fall. And each year, more and more satellites are being launched to replace them. The dying satellites don't just wink out into the ether. Each one leaves a bit of itself behind.
The satellite's fiery death throes, along with the steep rise in the number of rocket launches, are adding a glut of ozone-destroying and climate-altering pollutants to the stratosphere, researchers say. What that means for the planet's atmospheric chemistry, including its ultraviolet light-shielding ozone layer, isn't yet clear, but scientists are racing to find out. The launches are growing so quickly, says Daniel Murphy, an atmospheric scientist at the National Oceanographic and Atmospheric Administration's Chemical Sciences Laboratory in Boulder, Colorado. In the last couple of years, there have been roughly 500 re-entry events per year, he says, and people are talking about 10,000 in the not-too-distant future. That's about one an hour. So we'd like to understand the implications as soon as possible. Currently, there are about 10,000 active satellites in orbit around the planet. Two-thirds of these 10,000 satellites belong to Starlink, SpaceX's mega constellation. Another 630 are part of London-based Eutelsat OneWeb. Other internet projects intend to catch up quickly. In August, China launched the first 18 satellites for its Chulfan, or Thousand Sails, constellation, ultimately planned to comprise at least 12,000 satellites. Another planned Chinese project, known as Honghu 3, aims to link up to 10,000 satellites. By some estimates, there may be as many as 100,000 satellites in near-Earth orbit by the 2030s, with possibly 500,000 circling the planet in the decades to follow. These internet satellites are disposable by design. They may serve a few years in a constellation network before being decommissioned, sunk into a lower orbit until they ultimately fall to a fiery death through the sky. Each disintegrating satellite injects metals into the atmosphere, many of which are metals either not typically found there or ones that are being added in much greater abundances than are naturally introduced. The first step to understanding the scope of the problem is identifying the traces of burned-up spacecraft and whether those traces are comparable or even detectable against the background of natural meteorite debris from space. That research is just getting started. In 2023, Murphy and colleagues presented definitive evidence that metals specifically from spacecraft, rather than just natural sources, were indeed aloft in the stratosphere, the layer of atmosphere extending from 6 to 20 kilometers above Earth's surface. Stratospheric particles of sulfuric acid in the upper atmosphere over the Arctic turned out to contain over 20 different elements consistent with spacecraft production. Those elements, Murphy says, included niobium and hafnium, both refined from mineral ores for use in heat-resistant alloys. Other metals, such as lithium, lead, aluminum, and copper, which could be present naturally, were found in abundances far exceeding what might organically waft in via cosmic dust. And the evidence of erstwhile spacecraft is accumulating. From 2022, scientists tracked a stratospheric rise in pollutants, corresponding to the rapid rise in satellite launches. Emissions of aluminum and nitrogen oxides from satellite re-entries nearly doubled from 3.3 billion grams in 2020 to 5.6 billion grams in 2022. Atmospheric chemist Connor Barker of University College London and colleagues reported in April in Vienna at a meeting of the European Geophysical Union. By 2022, re-entry inputs of nitrogen oxides, they found, were equivalent to about a third of the natural inputs of the gases from meteors, and aluminum oxide inputs were surprisingly natural inputs by a factor of 7. Pollutant emissions from rocket launches are also on the rise, Barker's team found. Propellant consumption nearly doubled from 2020 to 2022, from 38 billion grams to 67 billion grams. Those launch emissions can include pollutants such as black carbon, nitrogen oxides,
carbon monoxide, aluminum oxide, and a variety of chlorine gases. The spacecraft debris could have a variety of ripple effects through the chemistry of the stratosphere. It could spell bad news for the ozone layer in particular. Aluminum oxide, for example, is a byproduct of the oxidation during re-entry of aluminum-based spacecraft components, says Jose Ferreira, an aerospace engineer at the University of Southern California in Los Angeles. And we know that aluminum oxides are catalysts for ozone depletion. This new threat to the ozone layer is particularly frustrating in the wake of the success of the Montreal Protocol, a 1987 agreement to ban the production and emissions of known ozone-destroying chemicals. By 2016, the annual hole in the ozone layer that forms over Antarctica was already showing signs of healing, on track to completely close up within about 50 years. There are a myriad other ways that spacecraft pollutants might tinker with the atmosphere's complex chemical brew, Murphy says. Soot emitted from rocket engines absorbs solar energy, which can warm the atmosphere. Copper and other metals released during the incineration of spacecraft, wiring, and alloys are known to be powerful catalysts for chemical reactions in the atmosphere. Among other things, those metals could promote the creation of the tiny particles that act as the seeds of clouds. There's not much direct information on which of these reactions might already be happening. The data that do exist are destined for computer simulations that track the life cycle of these pollutants and their interactions in the atmosphere. Murphy's team is also planning more flights in 2025 to continue tracking the growing inventory of spacecraft debris. Ferreira is considering ways to incorporate an environmental impact assessment into the design phase of space missions. If we identify up front that a component or a chemical will be detrimental to the atmosphere, we can either find an alternative or invest in research into more environmentally friendly options, he says. For now, the question of impacts from the scattered stuff of satellites is so new that there hasn't yet been much funding to address it, Murphy says. But he adds, I think it needs to happen fast. It'd be really good to know these things before these satellites are built and launched. This summary in the Department of Environment in the double issue, December 14th, December 28th, Science News, explores, do dying satellites harm Earth's sky? Burning debris may have ripple effects on atmospheric chemistry. From the Department of Planetary Science, Uranus made a weird first impression. Some of Uranus's known oddities may be due to bad timing. When Voyager 2 flew by in 1986, the probe spotted intense radiation belts and lack of plasma in Uranus's magnetosphere, the magnetic fields that surround planets. Turns out Uranus may have been in an unusual state, scientists reported on November 11th in Nature Astronomy. An analysis of Voyager 2 data from months before the flyby revealed that intensifying pressure from the solar wind would have compressed the magnetosphere, which could account for the weird flyby observations. Uranus is in the state in which the probe found it. There's a photo from the flyby about 4% of the time, the team calculates, so much of what's known about the magnetosphere probably isn't typical. Posted by Lisa Grossman. Science stats. Traffic may threaten bees. Tens of millions of bees are estimated to be killed each day by vehicles, and that's just in the western United States. The findings, which were reported November 7th in the journal Sustainable Environment, show how cars may be contributing to the widespread loss of bees, essential pollinators of both wild plants and a third of the world's crops. Scientists have documented the ongoing insect apocalypse, in part by counting dead insects along roadsides, but such studies have focused on forested landscapes and are often biased toward larger species.
The diversity, however, is highest in arid, more open regions, and most bees are tiny, just 2 to 25 millimeters long. Evolutionary ecologist Joseph Wilson of Utah State University and colleagues decided to investigate bee deaths. They attached sticky paper to the bumpers of mid-size vehicles and drove stretches of highway, paved roads with slower speeds, and unpaved roads during daylight hours when bees are known to be active. The team undertook 29 trips around Utah in

based on traffic data from the Utah Department of Transportation. That amounts to several million fatalities when scaled to the 94,000 cars traveling that route each day. Millions more cars make up Utah's daily traffic, and similar road trips occur in nearby states. So the total estimate of bees killed each day in the region is probably in the tens of millions, the team concludes. This posted by Amanda Height. And a teaser. An app could help you lucid dream. If you want to have a dream where you know you're dreaming, you might be in luck. A phone app still in testing seems to boost users' odds of having lucid dreams. Before bed, the app has users listen to a specific sound, such as a series of beeps, and practice associating that cue with a keen awareness of their thoughts and body. When the app plays that sound 6 hours later, it's meant to reactivate that self-awareness, coaxing sleeping users to become lucid mid-dream. These types of sensory cues have proved fairly effective for inducing lucid dreams in sleep studies. But a researcher usually tracks someone's sleep to play sounds during the REM stage, when lucid dreams are most likely. New experiments show that a rough approximation of the technique using an app can promote lucid dreaming at home, researchers reported in the October issue of Consciousness and Cognition. Neuroscientist Karen Conkeley of Northwestern University in Evanston, Illinois, and colleagues built and tested the app. In one experiment, 19 people used it every night for a week. During the previous week, the group reported an average of 0.74 lucid dreams. During the week of app use, that ramped up to an average of 2.11 lucid dreams. But it wasn't completely clear that the app's sound cues led to that increase. So the team ran another experiment with 112 people. Everyone got lucidity-triggering sounds from training while they slept the first night. But on the second night, the app switched things up. Only 40 people heard sounds from training while they slept. Another 35 got new sounds. The final 37 heard no sounds. The first night, 17% of participants reported lucid dreams. The second night, people who heard training sounds kept up that rate of lucid dreaming, while just 5% of the people in the other two groups had lucid dreams, hinting that the real sound cues were indeed behind the app's effectiveness. This posted by Maria Temming. And from Notebook, 50 years ago, surface features of a distant star. Thanks to high-speed photography and modern data processing, astronomers are beginning to be able to suppress the effects of a star twinkling. The star involved is one of the most prominent in the sky, Big Red Betelgeuse. What we found are large-scale hot and cold regions that may be convection currents in the star's atmosphere. Update. Powerful ground and space-based telescopes have since let scientists observe the surfaces of giant stars in the Milky Way, including Betelgeuse and R. Doradus, in even greater detail. Those observations confirmed that surface spots are related to convection, bubbles of hot and cold gas rising and sinking in a star's atmosphere. In November, scientists reported the first close-up image of a star outside of our galaxy. Using the Very Large Telescope in Chile, astronomers spotted a star puffing out dust and gas in the Large Magellanic Cloud, a small galaxy that orbits our own. That suggests the star, named WOHG64, may be dying. And these stories, traffic may threaten bees, an app could help you lucid dream, and surface features of a distant star, also appear in the double December issue of Science News. And then we have an update on bats from the Department of Animals. Why do scientists put bats on treadmills? Well, giving bloodsuckers a workout

0: Sheds Light on Metabolism by Susan Milius. Vampire bats have become such specialized bloodsuckers that they metabolize food more like some blood-feeding flies than like other mammals, a new study shows. The common vampire bat doesn't stick to flying. It also scurries along the ground to steal blood from cattle, horses, and other mammals. That scurrying behavior let researchers, who were curious about bat metabolism, coax vampires to run on a treadmill, at least for a little while. Up to 60% of the carbon dioxide the bats exhaled during a workout came from metabolizing fuel other than the carbohydrates or fats that typically power a running mammal, the team reported in the November 6th issue of Biology Letters. Instead, much of the energy came from a recent high-protein meal of cow blood. The gases contained telltale traces from amino acids, the building blocks of proteins. The ratio of carbon dioxide exhaled to oxygen used stayed steady as researchers pushed the treadmill pace from walking to running. That steadiness is a sign that bats weren't fueling their exertions the usual mammal way. Gas ratios typically change as exercise gets more strenuous, and mammals shift from burning mostly lipids to relying more on carbs. Vampire bats power along by metabolizing a recent blood meal, much like blood-feeding tsetse flies. That's a first for mammals, says study co-author Ken Welch, an ecological physiologist at the University of Toronto. It makes sense to Welch that any ancestral ability to use sugar byproducts and fats weakened over time in vampire bats. Yet such heavy reliance on amino acids, which aren't as easy to access quickly, means the bats could be more susceptible to starvation. And there is a photo of a bat on a treadmill. This from the Department of Animals in the double issue of Science News. And that brings us to the end of today's broadcast of Science Matters. My name is Cynthia Ellick, and I've been your host today on Sun Sounds of Arizona. If you missed any part of this program, you can access it on demand at sunsounds.org and click Broadcast Info and Audio. Thank you so much for listening, and please join me again next week.
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1: 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I'm the co-founder and CEO of Ability Lane, and this is your assistive technology update.

0: welcome to your assistive technology update, a weekly dose of information that keeps you up to date on the latest developments in the field of technology designed to assist individuals with disabilities and special needs. I'm your host, Josh Anderson, with the Indata Project at Easter Seals Crossroads in beautiful Indianapolis, Indiana. Welcome to episode 792 of Assistive Technology Update. It is scheduled to be released on July 31st, 2026. On today's show, we are super excited to welcome Brittany Palmer from Ability Lane to the show. It's easier to tell us how Ability Lane is connecting creators, users, funders, and more all together to make sure that great assistive technology products get out to the folks that can use them. We're also joined by our friends from Bridging Apps with an app worth mentioning. Listeners, whether you're new here or whether this is your 792nd episode of Assistive Technology Update, we always do thank you for listening. And don't forget to reach out. 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We always love to hear from you with your questions, comments, suggestions, or really just anything assistive technology based. But enough about us, listeners. Let's go ahead and get on with the show. So we got a quick story from over at NPR. It's written by Janaki Mehta, and it's titled, Screens Are Leaving Schools Fast, Though Some Students with Disabilities Rely on Them. And I won't dig too much into the story. I'll put a link so that you can easily go get to it. But I know this is kind of a rising problem across the country. As we look at schools, you know, screens were introduced there. A lot of kids use Chromebooks, maybe MacBooks, iPads, just, I guess, kind of depending on your school district and which manner of technology they've implemented. But there's definitely a lot of backlash against these, just because, you know, kids are kind of on the computer or the screen maybe all day or a little bit too much. So again, whether here or there, I'm sure it's different school system by school system, teacher by teacher, everything else. But it is kind of just shown that maybe it's a little bit too much screen time once it's kind of mixed in. Again, that really is probably up for debate and not something we have to talk about right now. But this is unfortunately kind of one of those circumstances where, you know, some people do rely on this technology and the accessibility features built into it. You know, think of how accessible an iPad or a Chromebook or some of these other devices are. Some of the different features, dictation, text-to-speech, other kinds of features, maybe to help folks write or put their thoughts together or just lots and lots of different things. I mean, I suppose we could talk about AT all day. We do kind of on this show. But of course, the problem is that this is becoming the norm in some different places where they're trying to pull back on the technology. And sometimes it's not just technology, it's also an accommodation. So just making sure that people are allowed to use the technology that allows them to learn is extremely, extremely important. So I guess, listeners, what are your thoughts on it, on screen time in the classroom, on its effect on individuals and students with disabilities? What are your thoughts on these things? Anyway, definitely let us know. Reach out. Send us an email at tech@easterseelscrossroads.org. Let us know what your thoughts are on this. But I'll put a link to the story itself over in the show notes so that you can go and read about it whenever you get a chance. Listeners, as you may know, here at Indata, we do full-day trainings all throughout the year, and I'm very excited to announce that our next full-day training is coming up on August 26th, 2026, and it is over wearable assistive technology. This training will be in person here at Easter Seals Crossroads in Indianapolis, Indiana, but we will be streaming it. So if you are not able to make it here to our office, well, I'd say try to find a way. But if you're not able to make it here to the office, you can log in online. You do have to register beforehand, and I will put a link down in the show notes so that you can easily get over and register. With that link, you can also get into the archive of our previous full-day training. So if there's something you want to learn more about, or maybe a training that you attended that you want to watch again, you can always find them in there. But as far as our wearable AT training coming up on August 26th, this training will be over all kinds of different wearable assistive technology for health and wellness, for control, to help with vision, community access, work, and a whole myriad of other needs. If you're here in person, you'll get to try out some of these amazing accommodations. And if you're online, we'll make sure to try to keep you as involved as possible. If you happen to need continuing education units for certifications or other needs, you can get CEUs by attending our trainings. So whether you're new to assistive technology, an old pro, or just looking to learn a little bit more, please do attend our Endata full-day training coming up on August 26th, 2026, over wearable assistive technology. The training will be from 9 a.m. to 3 p.m. Eastern Time, and again, it will be in person here at Easter Seals Crossroads, and also online streamed via Zoom. You do have to register in order to attend the training, and I will put a link down in the show notes to go and get to the registration. All of us here in Data look forward to seeing you there, either in person or remotely, on August 26th for Wearable Assistive Technology full-day training. Listeners, next up on the show, we're very excited to welcome back Ale Gonzalez from Bridging Apps with an app worth mentioning.
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0: Today, listeners, to finish out the month of July, join me as we take a walk down Ability Lane with Brittany Palmer. She's here to tell us all about Ability Lane and how it is helping get accessible products to those that need them most. Brittany, welcome to the show.
2: Thank you, Josh. It's great to be here.
0: Yeah, it is great to have you on. Before we start talking about Ability Lane, could you tell our listeners a little bit about yourself?
2: Sure. I am Brittany Palmer. I currently live in Connecticut with my husband, Rich, who's also my business partner, and our dog, Atlas. I was born with a bilateral below elbow limb difference, and that has kind of shaped my focus on this space to what I'm currently doing.
0: Nice. Very cool. Not that this has anything to do, but what kind of dog is Atlas?
2: He is a Bernie Doodle.
0: Oh, perfect. We have a poodle at home, and we absolutely love him. So,
2: they're great.
0: Yeah, my friend had a Bernese Mountain Dog. He was great, too, so I love when you mix the two together. Not that has anything to do with what we're talking about, but just as one dog lover to another, awesome.
2: Yes, of course.
0: Well, Brittany, the real reason we had you on today was to talk about Ability Lane. So I guess just start with kind of big picture. What is it?
2: So Ability Lane is a platform that connects founders who are building accessible technology for disability, for neurodivergence, aging, and caregiving, to community members who might be looking for products in any of those spaces, as well as investors who might be interested in investing in those spaces, or foundations who are looking for grantee opportunities.
0: Where did the idea for Ability Lane come from?
2: So Rich and I, we are the managing partners of Adaptation Ventures, which is a pre-seed VC focused on maximizing human independence, potential, and dignity. So we invest in disability, neurodivergence, and accessible technology across pretty much any industry. Mm-hmm. And as we really got into this space and started making investments and speaking with founders, we noticed there is a big gap in a community for this space. And we determined that if we could give founders access to people in the community and also the community access to founders, then products that these founders are building will be better. They'll have more community input, be able to do faster iterations and kind of get things to market that are more of what their customers want to see. And in the same vein, in the venture capital world, a lot of investors still view disability and accessible tech as a niche market that does not have a lot of people in it and does not have a lot of money associated with it. And I'm sure a lot of people on this, listening to this podcast right now, will know how wrong that is, how misguided it is. And so we really wanted to give investors an opportunity to see companies building in this space, to see companies that are looking for funding, so that they are more familiar with the types of companies that are coming to market and hopefully garner more interest in investing in this space.
0: Nice. You're really bringing everybody to the table. You're bringing those founders to the table, the investors, and then also the users. I know.
2: Yeah.
0: I know in getting to talk to some of the founders and the folks that make assistive technology on here, they, of course, funding it can always kind of be an issue, but also just being able to get it out and have people test it, have people try it, have people actually see, what am I missing? You know, as somebody who maybe doesn't have that need, I've got this great idea, this great thing, but what am I missing? What am I not doing right? So that's awesome. You're bringing them all to the same place.
2: Yeah, it's particularly important at the early stages, and we have a way for companies to post products and dictate that they are in the early stages of development so that they can get that early feedback, which is so important. And sometimes founders miss that part, right? Yeah. They're so engrossed in their personal experience and building that sometimes they forget about the customers. And so this really helps bring that together.
0: Oh, yeah, definitely, definitely. And I guess to kind of expand on that, what kinds of insights can the developers and founders kind of get from the users that are using Ability Lane?
2: Yeah, so we have a couple of different tools for founders. So founders can, one, they can list their products, and users can go in and they can search by market segment of disability or by industry to find products that they're looking for. Founders can also post surveys and have a number of questions that they ask, and the users can go into the insights section, is what we call it, and they can take surveys in different segment areas that founders have posted to give their views on things. So whether that's pricing or the look and feel of something or just understanding what different things they'd want to see with a particular product, or even as easy as would you give this a try, they can post those as surveys. And then on the other side of that is our user testing connections. So if a founder is looking for early testers for their product, they can post that on the product testing page, and users can come in and they can look at the different products that founders want to be tested and connect directly with the founders to organize whatever testing needs to happen. So we're making the connection, and then everything else is done between the user and the founder.
0: Nice. No, that's perfect. And what a great resource for both sides. But I mean, especially for founders, developers, that's kind of a hard thing to do. As someone who, you know, part of our program does services, and man, just getting surveys back from people can be a challenge. So actually having a place where you can go and really get access to folks who are going to eventually be your users is just such a great resource.
2: Yeah. Yeah. I think people really want to have a say in the products, especially in this space, mm-hmm. right? Because it's definitely an issue when larger companies don't include people with disabilities in the research and development of particular products. And so we want to make sure that the founders building for them have as much access as possible and that the community has the access to really have a say in what's in how things are developing.
0: Nice. And Brittany, what kind of products are on Ability Lane?
2: Oh, we have all kinds of products. So, you know, it's still early days. We have about 70 products listed right now. And I know a lot of founders are working on getting their products listed as well. So we have everything from hardware companies that are helping people get out of bed and move around the house independently, to software and hardware companies that are helping people who are blind and have low vision understand nonverbal communication. We have companies in the education space for kids who are neurodivergent. It really spans like a wide array of different types of companies serving different segments of the disability and neurodivergent and caregiving population. So, and what's interesting too is a lot of these companies have AI, you know, in them and are built in the most innovative ways as AI is becoming more mainstream. And I think a lot of times people look at accessible tech and disability tech as like these super old, outdated, bulky, you know, pieces of software, pieces of hardware. And it's really quite amazing to see the newest innovations being developed in spaces that haven't been innovated on in decades.
0: No, it really is. And that's probably the most exciting part. As someone who's, I don't know, scared of AI, maybe growing up on too many Terminator movies and things like that. But but at the same time, when I see what it can do for individuals with disabilities and how it can not just, you know, kind of like you said, yeah, I sit there and think of old CCTVs and some of the bigger kind of archaic kind of devices. But now it's like I can put, you know, apps on my phone or things that are so much more cost effective and not out of reach because of the price. It's amazing how much can be done with AI and really just being able to assist.
2: Yeah, it really is.
0: Brittany, with the kind of the products on there, do you do any kind of vetting, or is it just if it's something that can assist someone with a disability, we want to get it in there to find out if it's something that can help?
2: Yeah, so every product that is submitted by a founder is reviewed by me or someone else on the team, and just to make sure that the information in there is, you know,
0: real,
2: is okay, and make sure there's nothing, you know, make sure that it's not a bot or something like that, and that it's appropriate for the site. So, and it has to be focused on disability or accessible technology. So we have had founders try to post products that are not focused in that space. And so we have denied those postings. But we really give a wide latitude to the types of companies that list. So they could be nonprofits. They could be organizations or companies that are not looking for funding, but are just helpful to people with disabilities, or those just looking for grants. So we're really looking to create a wide array of, you know, products listed so people have the broadest options when they look for solutions or things to help them in their daily life. And so if we also have like a bunch of different areas on the site where if you see something that shouldn't be there, you can flag it and notify us. So plenty of those safety precautions taken, but we're very liberal in sort of the types of products that we allow on the site.
0: No, that's good. And you brought up, you know, kind of a good point about just, you know, I talk to a lot of people and it's just, where do I find these things? How do I find out about these things? You know, a Google search is going to bring you back 10,000 things. Half of them aren't even relevant or correct. So being able to have kind of a one-stop shop, not so much, you know, just to be able to be kind of part of the process of getting everything together, but also just being able to find some of these things is a great resource for people.
2: Yep, definitely.
0: Yeah. In fact, I got yelled at just a few weeks ago with a lady who was older, and why did no one ever tell me that these things existed? And I was like, well, I don't know. I just met you. But, you know, it's kind of sad that sometimes you can not know these things exist. So I love that you're given that resource. I saw that you also have kind of a discussions section on there. What kind of information would be in there?
2: Yeah, so we are hoping that different discussions will in innovation or product development will be fueled by that section. So people can use it to introduce themselves if they want to and have a particular question, or if they want to just have a general feedback on a particular topic or issue. We're trying to engage discussion in lots of different areas. And so I couldn't even, like, the possibilities are endless in terms of what can go into the discussion section. We're just trying to get more people to talk about the product space, the innovation space, what goes into it, what people with disabilities and neurodivergence, what they're looking for. So yeah, really meant to be sort of bring together that community aspect.
0: Nice. And I know you kind of brought up, you know, Ability Lane is pretty new, pretty new. So thank you so much for coming on and talking about us early.
2: Yeah.
0: Brittany, where do you see it going? Where do you want to see it go? I guess maybe that's the even kind of better. When we have you back on the show in a year, where do you want it to be?
2: So I have some plans of where I'd really like to see it go. I can't say specifically just yet what those are, but I will say that the goal is to give the community and the users better access, like even more access to investment opportunities in this space. And really sort of accelerate the rate at which founders can raise money for the companies that they want or raise grant money and things like that. So more to come on that, probably within the next year or two, but driving more capital into this space is a goal.
0: Perfect. Well, and not just that, like you said, having the user involved in the whole process. It seems like whenever I talk to folks on here, the people I have back on 5 years later are the ones who are like, oh, we were building it. It was great. Then we tested it with users. They hated this. They loved this. We changed this. We did this. And it's like, those are the ones that are, I mean, they might be very different in 5 years, but they're still there. Yeah. They're still useful. Folks are still using them. Folks love them and really stick with them. Well, Brittany, if our listeners want to find out more about Ability Lane, how do they do that?
2: They can go to abilitylane.com, and in order to endorse a company or post discussions or see surveys and testing connection options, they can click the sign up button and select Explorer, which is the user profile, and sign up and start interacting with founders.
0: Awesome. Well, I know I will definitely be sharing it with folks because they're always, where do I find out about this? And also with the folks, you know, that are actually making this stuff, because that's always the big thing. I have this great idea, but I need people to test it. I need people to give me input. I don't know how to get access to them. So giving access to everybody, getting them all in the same room at the same table is a really, really great thing. Brittany, real quick, did I miss any kind of other information about Ability Lane that we didn't talk about?
2: Well, I guess I will say that there are ways on the site to sign up to get the latest updates. So instead of having necessarily to visit the site every single day to see what new products are out and about, You can sign up for Innovation Digest on the daily, weekly, or monthly basis, as well as get updates on trending products, new surveys, and new testing opportunities right to your email inbox. And so that's definitely something worth checking out. And yeah, the founders are really just super excited to get feedback and connect with more potential users and get their products out there. So I really appreciate you having me on, Josh.
0: Yeah, and we will put a link to the Ability Lane down in the show notes so that folks can definitely go and check it out. Folks that do go and check it out, you'll notice that you'll see some pretty familiar things on there, just some folks that I know we've had on here. So I know when I first opened it, it was good to see, I don't know, some familiar faces, I guess, would be kind of the way to see it, but great to see everybody getting connected. And we can't wait to have you back on in a year or maybe a few and find out where it really all goes. So, Brittany, thank you so much for coming on today and for telling us all about Ability Lane. And again, for getting everybody together in order to kind of accelerate and get some of these tools out to folks even quicker and probably even more useful.
2: Thank you. I appreciate it.
0: Do you have a question about assistive technology? Do you have a suggestion for someone we should interview on an assistive technology update? If so, call our listener line at 317-721-7124. 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A special thanks to Nicole Prieto for scheduling our amazing guests and making a mess of my schedule. Today's show was produced, edited, hosted, and fought over by yours truly. The opinions expressed by our guests are their own and may or may not reflect those of the Indata Project, Easterseals Crossroads, our supporting partners, or this host. This was your Assistive Technology Update. I'm Josh Anderson with the Indata Project at Easterseals Crossroads in beautiful Indianapolis, Indiana. We look forward to seeing you next time. Bye-bye.
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1: Welcome to Blind Abilities. I'm Jeff Thompson. Today I'm excited because in the studio from Envision Blind Sports, we have Envision Blind Sports Minnesota Regional Manager, Ricky Ties. Ricky, how are you doing? And welcome to Blind Abilities.
2: I'm doing great, Jeff. Thanks for having me.
1: And from the headquarters of Envision Blind Sports, we also have Envision Blind Sports Program Director, Jillian Stringfellow. Jillian, welcome to Blind Abilities.
3: Yeah, thanks for having us.
1: Ricky, I'm going to kick it to you first. You gave me that call and you gave me the great news. Envision Blind Sports is expanding to Minnesota.
2: Yeah, so they've been working out of Pennsylvania for a while now, and we connected at their camp last summer. And since then, they've decided they wanted to expand a little bit to a few other places. So I am excited to be the regional program manager for Minnesota to start getting Envision Blind Sports going over here.
1: Jillian, can you give a little history on Envision Blind Sports and what it's all about?
3: Yeah, absolutely. Envision Blind Sports became a nonprofit in 2017. Our executive director is Wendy Fagan, and she's been in the blind sports world for over 30 years. She was actually part of the 96 coaching team for the women's goalball on the USA team, and she has been everywhere from the elite level down to grassroots and just loving providing opportunities for individuals who are blind or visually impaired to be active. And her and her husband moved back to Pennsylvania, and she started working as a professor and offering opportunities for volunteer for the students and just giving kids and adults in the area opportunities to be active. We used to have a program called VIP Sports, and we would run our annual sports camp. And then we would do like maybe two clinics a year, like a fall and a spring, just to, you know, get kids out and active. And then in 2017, she was like, you know what? We could be doing more. Like, this population just does not have access to the same type of opportunities that everybody else has when it comes to, you know, sports, outdoor recreation, physical activity. And so she said, let's make it into a nonprofit. And so that's when it became Envision Blind Sports. And now we offer year-round programming, anywhere from 1 to 2 activities a month. And as Ricky has mentioned, 2026 is a really big year for us because we've programmed within the state of Pennsylvania, mostly Western PA is where we're based out of, and some things in Ohio as well, and then random pockets when people ask us to. But we really decided to expand. And so now we have 6 new regions, and we're looking forward to providing even more opportunities for even more people from Minnesota East. We're really excited.
1: I like that. Creeping towards Minnesota, Western Pennsylvania, then Ohio, now Minnesota.
3: Yep.
1: Jillian, I was checking out your website, envisionblindsports.org, and I saw the summer program, which is happening this summer, July 12th through the 18th. Participants come in from across the United States, and I saw that there is over 25 adaptive sports available to participants.
3: Yeah, so at Envision, you know, we're a true grassroots program is how we see ourselves, and we're all about exposure. We never kind of fit into a pocket of any one sport. We want people to find something they love and our kids to find something that they love and either go back to their communities, schools, and advocate to participate, or just, you know, lifelong wellness is the goal, to find something they love to do forever. So Wendy and I, especially with camp, we like to jam-pack the schedule so that our kids get exposed to as much as possible. You know, as I mentioned, we do stuff year-round. We have a really large ski program, which is fantastic. We do a lot of outdoor adventure. We do specific sports clinics, but camp is really our largest program. Last year, in 2025, we hit record numbers with camp, and we had 85 kids from about 10 different states come, which is really great. Our farthest girl actually comes from Hawaii, which is fantastic. And so with having that large number of athletes, you know, we're just like, okay, let's get them in. Let's spend the week just getting them active and trying out different things. So yeah, we do over 25 different sports at camp. Depending on the year, I like to change it up, you know, so that the kids get exposed. You can't put everything in, you know, into a week, but we definitely try to. So the kids wake up in the morning, we feed them, they do 3 sport rotations in the morning, they eat lunch, they do 3 sport rotations in the afternoon, I feed them dinner, we do another activity. So we definitely keep them busy. We do everything from, like I said, we do a lot of outdoor recreation and adventure. So we do a full water day, whether it be kayaking, canoeing, sailing, paddleboarding. We do all the blind sports. So, you know, beat baseball, goalball, things like that. And then we have all traditional sports that are adapted. So we do a full track meet, we do a swim meet, we do wrestling and judo. And again, you name it, we've probably done it. And it's really exciting for the kids. We have a really great volunteer base as well. I think last year we had 57 full-time counselors, which is insane in a good way. We have support for our athletes getting from A to B, you know, participating and being successful in the sport opportunities. And so it's really grown over the years. I think in 20, again, Wendy could probably correct me on this, 2006, I think, was her first camp, and I think she had 16 athletes. And now we have 85, so we've grown exponentially.
1: 85 students, wow, that's great. I mean, your inaugural year, what, 16 students? That's pretty good.
3: Yeah.
1: Ricky, what are your goals and plans for expanding Envision's adaptive sports programming to Minnesota?
2: Well, as of right now, this first year, there's two different things we're working on. One is we want to do three different day camp activities. We haven't completely decided what they're going to be. I'm thinking my first one in the next couple months, I'm going to try to put on a wrestling camp because that's what my background is and it feels like the easiest way for me to start. And it's also something that I know that any kid with vision problems can still do that pretty easily without a ton of adaptation. So we're going to do that and then two more camps throughout the year. Another part is education, which would be anything from going to schools or different organizations and explaining how sports have helped my life being visually impaired and teaching people about the importance to get visually impaired people into blind sports, along with educating them on how to best help them do that. And I think also I'm hoping to be a resource for one-on-one with either parents or students, whether they need a little motivation to try something new or they need some advice on how to get into something or even needing to communicate with, maybe they wanted to try a new sport and I could communicate with a coach and maybe help him be a little more comfortable dealing with someone who's visually impaired who maybe he's never thought about having to teach or coach before.
1: Yeah, Ricky, I was really excited when I heard that you're bringing Envision Blind Sports to Minnesota because we do have beat baseball, but you know, it's mostly adults. I'm talking older adults. And then we have blind hockey, which does reach down into 5-year-olds all the way up to adults as well. It's just exciting to see that there's going to be some new energy surrounding the involvement of youth into adaptive sports.
2: Fully agree.
1: I'll throw this out to both of you. How do adaptive sports impact confidence, independence, and community for blind and low vision athletes? Oh, and I forgot to mention, Ricky, you were a wrestler on the world team, right?
2: I was on the world team. Yeah, I've been dealing with working on Team USA for a while, for over a decade. I can share a little bit of my experience. I have retinitis pigmentosa, and I grew up visually impaired and was involved with sports ever since I can remember. It is a way to feel a little more normal, which is what we want. We know that if you're visually impaired, your life is not going to be the same as the average kid. You're going to have some challenges, but with sports, you can try and at least give them opportunities to experience things that the average kid gets the chance to experience. With that, in sports, there's a lot of life lessons to be built there. You can learn how to get out of your comfort zone, try new things. That's like a muscle. The more you do that, the more you do more uncomfortable things, the easier it is to do it again. And then all of a sudden, you're not really afraid to take risks. You're not afraid to try new things. And that's important when it comes to building independence, which can be a challenge when you have a disability. The other main thing is being part of a team or a group of people that are doing the same thing. Sometimes when you're disabled, there's not the opportunities to build relationships and make friends, and this is a great place where you can do that. Some of my best friends are, you know, I wrestled all the way through, played some other sports, wrestled in college, coached wrestling, and then over a decade doing judo on the Paralympic side, have made tons of relationships and friends and opportunities, kind of built a social group through that, which can be a challenge if you're not getting yourself out there.
3: Yeah, and I was going to say, to build off of what Ricky said, I think that he says it so beautifully, having experienced it, and I think that we see this with a lot of our kids that come to camp as well. I am super passionate about sports and physical activity, you know, as is Ricky. When I was growing up, you know, I had all the opportunities. I could go to my local recreation center and sign up for soccer or basketball and things like that, and I think being able to provide these opportunities for these kids, because it's a part of childhood, right? And the more that we expose them to getting out of their comfort zone and showing their parents, hey, you know, your child can do this just like your other children who don't have a visual impairment or just like their peers in school, I think the better, just to provide them with that sense of independence and confidence. You know, there's a lot of interpersonal skills that you gain as a child and as an adult, I feel like, from participating in sports. And I think that's what we're trying to do at Envision too, is let's empower these kids. Let's instill confidence and independence in them. Just by providing them these opportunities, like, wow, look what I can do. I never thought I could paddleboard, and now look at me. And I think it's been really great to see that come out in some of our athletes, because like I said, I feel like I gained so much from being an athlete when I was growing up. And I think these kids, especially in our adults, just deserve that same opportunity to get the fulfillment and the benefits from being active.
1: Yeah, that lived experience and what you're sharing, awesome. I skated with the U.S. Wine Hockey team for a couple of years, and I played with the Minnesota Wild Blind Hockey program itself. And it was just amazing to see these kids out there, young kids out there skating and giving it their all. And the thing I really noticed was it was the parents that obviously got the kids ready, drove them to the arena, watched the hour and a half session, help take their skates off and equipment, carry their bags and stuff and bring them home. We're talking about a 4 or 5 hour commitment for this opportunity for them to be involved in an adaptive sport.
3: Right.
1: So I'm really excited when I read on your webpage about the family commitment and how you reach out to the family and get them involved as well.
3: Yeah. I mean, as you both know, blindness and visual impairment is a very low incidence disability. And so a lot of our kids are spread out. You know, they're not in all in the same area. And so, you know, that's kind of the push behind what we're doing with this expansion to Minnesota and some of these other states is, yeah, what we're doing in Pennsylvania is fun and great. And it's really, you know, year round, it's really great for the kids that are within 2 to 3 hours from us, right? Mm-hmm. But it's unreasonable to think that parents are going to come all the way from Minnesota to Pennsylvania. It's just not feasible for them to come for a 3 hour event or even a day event. And that's why camp has been so beautiful, because, hey, drop your kid off for the week. Come get them at the end of the week, right? It's bigger bang for their buck. And so that's what's really great and we're excited about for this opportunity with expanding is these people don't have to drive far, right? We're trying to hit more pockets of people so that it is easier, you know, with the crazy life schedule of parents and kids and other siblings having to go do things as well. And hopefully, you know, we reach more athletes that way.
1: Well, there's a perk. Drop your kids off for a week. How can families, volunteers, and local organizations get involved or support Envision's mission?
2: Like Jillian just said, the first thing when it comes to families is if you have someone in your family or know someone that has a vision problem, then spread the word about what we're going to be doing here. It's on the families to get the kids out to the activities. Envision's been doing this for a long time, and it's a great organization that knows what they're doing. And we have the best interest in helping out your kids in a lot of ways, using sports to do that. So just trusting that it's going to be an investment. It might be a drive. Even if we're here in Minnesota, it's still spread out, and they might have to drive a little bit, but it's not as far as it could be, and we'll try to spread around as well, but give them the opportunity to come try some new things. They're going to appreciate it. It's going to benefit them. Not every sport's going to be for everyone, but just trying something new, like I said earlier, is going to build that confidence from something uncomfortable. As for volunteers, Jillian just said that we had over 50 full-time volunteers, and that was for a week camp. And that's a necessary thing that we're going to lean on, because when you're teaching someone that doesn't have the sight to be able to learn something, you just need more one-on-one or one-on-two instruction where these volunteers can relay what is being taught and give more hands-on attention, which can make the learning process a lot easier and can help us get a lot more into a session and keep everyone safe. As for organizations, obviously it takes money to do this. We always appreciate if people can financially help or help volunteering or connect it to what I was talking about earlier about educating. Like if you have an organization that's interested, I would love to come talk to you guys about my story of sports and what Envision's story is and what we're all trying to do. Organizations want to know more about that. I would love to come in and speak with them and educate them on the importance of what doing blind sports and outdoor activities is for a group of kids that are really starving for new experiences.
3: I was going to say, even to piggyback off of that too, Ricky said it well, like we're a nonprofit, we're a volunteer-based organization. You know, outside of myself, our boss, and, you know, a few regional program managers, everybody else is volunteers, and we're super blessed because I think, you know, in 2026, I don't know if this is like big volunteering time, but I think that what we provide at camp and what we do at other events, I think, you know, you meet our kids and you meet our community, and I think people fall in love with it. And so we're truly blessed to have people return. And that's what we kind of want to do in Minnesota, does provide, you know, Ricky's going to be making his Envision Blind Sports community out there as well. And so volunteers are obviously a key, most important part of our organization. We like to say we really value partnerships and community at Envision. You know, we don't have a home base. We don't have a gym. We don't have a facility. We're about connecting with the community and other organizations, like Ricky said. And so working with a paddleboarding guy or linking up with a university, that's what's important to Envision as far as making those connections. And I think I love that we do that because I think it just educates even more people that wouldn't even know about how to adapt or anything about blind sports awareness. Those two things are key to us as an organization.
1: Jillian, can you tell me a little bit about your journey through Envision Blind Sports? What was it like to see where you came in, got involved, volunteering, then part-time, and now you're full-time? Let's hear a little bit about Jillian's journey.
3: It's been, I'll try to find the words to describe it. Wendy Fagan, our executive director, was my professor, and she wanted to get kids excited about blind sports. And I started working alongside her at the university, and I was like, well, it makes sense. Like, I want to be a part of Envision. And so she hired three of us part-time on top of our full-time jobs. And it's been that way for the last 9 years until this year when we have grown so much to be able to say, okay, we want to hire full-time. This is super important, and this is something that we've, this goal that we've reached. I don't know if Wendy ever imagined it would get this big. You know, she just wanted to provide quality programs for people with visual impairments and have a good time doing it. And now I feel like we're making this amazing impact on our community and surrounding communities. And to be in a position where I was a PE teacher for kids with visual impairments here in Chicago. I made the decision to quit that and support, you know, in our area, but become the program director full time. And I do not regret it one bit because I think it's been in the nonprofit land. We've definitely had our moments, right? It's not easy running a nonprofit between grants and funding. And, you know, some years you're like, oh my gosh, are we going to survive? But I think we have been persistent. I love our philosophy. I love how we approach things. Like, we are go-getters. We push limit. Our motto at Envision Blind Sports is fear less, do more. And we try to instill that within ourselves and our athletes. Like I said, we're just trying to break these barriers and show these kids that anything is possible. And I think that's why we have grown athlete numbers wise, especially even at camp, into what we have now in 2026. And I think people are bought in. And again, I think that being active is super important to me, and to be able to watch us spread it to even more people, and the joy, and even showing these parents, I think, has been a big thing. Wendy and I talk about this all the time is, you know, you're a parent and you end up having a child who has a visual impairment, and you start to look at all these things that they need. Like, you know, they have TBI and O&M and finding their services in school and outside of school. And I think that sometimes parents don't know that we're out here, right? And trying to educate them on, hey, I understand your kid has a visual impairment, but let's show you how that they can do more stuff. And I think that's been our biggest impact, I would say. And it's really nice to have the community we have now.
1: Such a great point that you make about the parents. I mean, they become an advocate for something that they really did not know much about. And when they see Envision Blind Sports coming along, really opens up a world of opportunity for their child where they've been learning as they go. Mm-hmm. Envision Blind Sports coming to Minnesota is awesome. And these volunteers from the community, I remember in Minnesota Wild Blind Hockey, there'd be volunteers, a girl from the University of Minnesota was helping the goalie, and high school students coming and helping with the players, and a gentleman who was over 70 years old, but he used to play hockey. He's there volunteering. I mean, I've heard some people say it takes a village, but that's what develops this community, this social network that you were talking about, Ricky. It's really awesome. I'm so glad that you all are coming to Minnesota. Some people say it takes a village, but that's what develops this community, this social network that you were talking about, Ricky. It's really awesome. I'm so glad that you all are coming to Minnesota.
3: Yep.
1: And check out the summer event coming up.

0: sportswithans.org. That's sports with an S.
1: I want to thank you both so much, Ricky, Jillian, for coming on to Blind Abilities and sharing with us about Envision Blind Sports. So thank you very much.
2: Awesome. Thank you so much. This was great. We really appreciate it.
3: Yep, Jeff, thank you. It's great doing it again. Hopefully we can circle back in a year or so and see where we're at.
1: A year or so? Heck, I'll be at your first event. You need volunteers, right?
2: Fantastic.
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1: Such a great time talking to Ricky and Jillian from Envision Blind Sports. And I love that motto, fear less, do more. 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And if you're from Minnesota and want to find out more about Envision Blind Sports, get a hold of Ricky Ties. We got his email link right there in the show notes. Let him know you're out there and find out what Envision Blind Sports can do for you. Today in the studio, we're going to be talking about internships, and with us is Josh Savan. He's a college graduate from the University of Minnesota, and he's here to talk to us all about it. Josh, why don't you kick it off with, what is an internship?
5: Yeah, so an internship is essentially a job that you have while you're either in college or just after college that allows you to gain experiences in your field. The main purpose of doing them is just have something on your resume for when you graduate and want to apply for other jobs in your field, you'll start your career. You have something on there already that, you know, it helps you maybe stand apart from other candidates, or you have something to reference to when you're answering interview questions.
1: Experience and resume building. That's good stuff. So Josh, tell us a little bit more about the application process.
5: Many internships do have applications. It's the same applying for a job. Typically, companies or businesses or organizations will have a careers page listing all the jobs that are open, and that's where they would list internships if they offer them.
1: Once again, great experience. Not much difference between an internship and a job interview. Was there an in-person interview component as well?
5: My process was I just had one interview and it was virtual. Sometimes you'll have, it'll be in person, or sometimes you won't even have two interviews, two resume interviews. A lot, I feel like that's less common for internships and more common for jobs post-college.
1: Josh, as I mentioned, you just graduated from the University of Minnesota. Your internship led you to Metro Transit here in Minnesota.
5: Yes, it did. I'm actually just wrapping up my internship with them and moving on to a full-time position here in the near future.
1: Congratulations. When should a student start the process of looking for an internship? And what is that process like?
5: It definitely sort of depends on your goals and like sort of your education level and like your background. So like for me, I didn't apply until I was like a sophomore in college, because at that point I had sort of learned enough of the basics on my field of computer science that I could apply it and utilize it in a productive way in an internship or a job. So typically about halfway through your college career, assuming you're going to a four-year university, is when you'd probably want to start looking and applying for internships.
1: That's good information. Josh, was State Services for the Blind involved in your internship process?
5: Yeah, ask my counselor what sort of connections they had or what ways I could utilize SSB's resources to help me find internships and even like interview prep, you know, application tips and tricks to make sure to try to get to that interview stage.
1: Oh yeah, it's quite involved, isn't it?
5: It is, absolutely.
1: Josh, for our listeners, can you share with us some resources that are out there for internships?
5: Yeah, Indeed is absolutely a good one that I used a lot when I was searching. Essentially, it's a job board site, and so, you know, you put in your location or you're looking for your job, your internship, and you type in the search box, like, computer science internship, because that's my field. And so you search and you see what comes up, and Indeed has a quick apply feature where if you already have your resume uploaded, you can just hit a button and it shoots it off, or it'll link you to the company's page, so then you go for your application there. I also just like looked at companies and organizations that I liked or knew about and checked their careers page to see if they offered any internships.
1: So looking for an internship, I mean, jobs, you look for jobs, but internships, companies actually list internship opportunities on their website?
5: Yeah, so typically companies will have them listed with their other jobs on their career page or like their join us page that you click on to find jobs. The internships will typically be listed there, and it'll say like some title and an internship, so you know that it's an internship that you can apply for.
1: I decided to jump on the internet and check this out. I went to a company called 3M at 3M.com.
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1: In the search bar, I typed in internship. 17 jobs appeared.
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1: Here's a sampling of the jobs / internships that were available.
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1: And there's quite a few more listings here under the 3M.com website, and you can do that for any company. Just go into their company's website, go to their careers or their jobs offerings, and use internship as the keyword. Josh, with your experience at the University of Minnesota, what kind of tools do they provide when you're looking for a job or internship opportunity?
2: The University of Minnesota has a career center, and they have, you know, a host of career counselors, some of which are specific to a certain industry or know about a certain industry. And you can go to them for like resume help to, you know, polish your resume, interview preparation, mock interviews, and they'll help you sort of find internships, find listings for them.
1: Well, that's great. And at SSB, the employment specialist can help in that area as well. Mock interviews where one can go through an interview process and get a good understanding of that process. Kind of shake out the jitters and be able to prepare for a real one.
2: Absolutely.
1: Yeah, resumes and mock interviews. Those are some skills that are nice to have as you start the process of applying for internships and jobs. Good stuff. Josh, can you tell us a little bit about the tools that you use to do your job?
2: Yeah, so my job essentially is very much like equivalent to a business systems analyst position, which means like I'm doing a lot of data analysis, report building, making visualizations, and like dashboards to present information about various things to stakeholders or to my team. And so the tools I use most for that is like the Microsoft Power Apps suite of applications. So Power BI, Power BI Report Builder, Power Automate, Excel, and Word, to use these to create the reports that, you know, my boss is asking me to create. That's how I build the reports. The data, you know, comes from a server, on a database, and we use SQL or SQL or structured query language. It's just a coding language to get the data from the database into the report tool and then manipulate the data to show a visual or a table or whatever.
1: What kind of tools are you using to access this information?
2: I'm using the Zoom feature on my machine to make things bigger, magnifying glass tool as well to sort of highlight things and make things easier to see for me.
1: Just a different way. Magnification has come a long ways. I think over the last 10 years, we've seen a growth in handheld devices, electronical, digital devices for people to utilize, especially with the age onset vision loss. Magnification has really come a long ways.
2: It has, absolutely.
1: Josh, sometimes in an interview process, the white elephant in the room is the disability and disclosing a disability. What was the process like for you when going through the job interview?
2: You can do this at different times in either, you know, your application interview or onboarding process, right? I typically, when I'm applying for jobs, I do not disclose that I have a disability. And then when I am onboarded or hired, I do then mention like, oh, I have a vision impairment. Oh, I need to use these tools on the computer, the Windows machine that I'm using. That's usually not a problem.
1: Same job, different way. Josh, can you tell us how State Services for the Blind, SSB, helped you in your journey into college?
2: Yeah, so SSB actually helped a lot. I was trying to figure out what I actually wanted to major in. When I was just leaving high school, when I was going to be a junior, I was torn between two majors, you know, computer science or political science. At the time, I had really gotten into political science and into American history, and I found it really interesting and I really wanted to pursue it in some way. And so SSB sort of got me in contact with someone who worked at the State House here in Minnesota, and I talked with them. They explained what their job is like, what they do, you know, how they do it, and helped me gain some insight about sort of what that field is like to help me make a decision about what I wanted to major in.
1: You got quite the team over there when you're researching jobs and career opportunities, what the marketplace is like for that particular field, and one can save a lot of time if they can make that decision early in their educational journey.
2: Yes.
1: Josh, from high school to college to the workplace, how is your perspective about gaining a career changed?
2: When I first was in late high school, beginning of college, I was pretty like confident that I would get a job. Just because my field was booming still at the time. Computer science, the job market was like anyone could get a job with a computer science degree in my field when I was, you know, just graduating high school, starting college. That's different now. Sort of the bubble has sort of popped, and it's a little bit harder for new grads to get jobs in my field.
1: But you keep on pursuing.
2: Yeah. That's, you know, all you can do is keep on pursuing. I also, like, it's important to maybe try and find your niche. My niche, you know, is working in tech in transit. That's a niche. And so, like, once you get into, like, a niche like that or any sort of niche within your field, it becomes a lot easier to find jobs or internships.
1: Well, that makes good sense. Know yourself. Know how you can best present yourself on your resume to fit the description of the application of the job that you're seeking.
2: Right, absolutely.
1: Such a great time talking to Josh Savant about internships. Be sure to contact your state services for the blind, your Volk Rehab, and find out what they can do for you.
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5: Hello, you're listening to Hobby Radio. My name is Keith. Thank you for joining us. Let's get started. We'll begin by continuing Amateur Radio Insights by Kirk Kleinschmidt, NT0C, Atomic Surprise. Their coverage footprints are enormous, receivers are simple, and low-frequency ground wave propagation is remarkably robust. During a hypothetical everything-has-gone-sideways scenario, there is a decent chance that WWVB could continue quietly pumping out accurate time long after cellular networks and portions of the Internet become unreliable. That alone appeals to the preparedness streak that exists in many hams. The United States isn't alone either. Similar low-frequency time stations have operated around the world for decades. Germany's DCF-77 on 77.5 kHz is probably the best known in Europe. The UK has MSF on 60 kHz. Japan operates JJY transmitters. China has BPC. All inspired their own ecosystems of synchronized clocks and watches. For radio nerds, these stations occupy a fascinating intersection of physics, national infrastructure, precision engineering, and consumer electronics. They're mundane and magical at the same time. And that brings me back to my stubborn Atomics clock. For years, I assumed the clock itself was simply junk. Maybe it was deaf. Maybe the ferrite antenna was broken. Maybe the receiver design was hopelessly compromised. Maybe Colorado had temporarily fallen into another dimension. But then, many years later, just 3 weeks ago, I learned something that made me smack my forehead hard enough to leave a mark. German engineering. The last time I took the Atomics out of its long-term storage tub, which it shares with an abundance of semi-useful ham and electronic devices that are also on donation death row, its fate seemed sealed. I dutifully powered up the ancient digi-clock and began the syncing rituals to no avail. Nothing, it seemed, could stop the no-sync symbol from flashing. With a heavy heart, the hanging judge in me knew that the clock would now become a thrift store donation. But as it sat on the edge of my workstation, I decided to do an internet search for an 11th-hour stay of execution. As in the past, modern forum threads confirmed the clock's junk-like status. At least I had a lot of company in my despair. But one thread, and then another, suggested that a venerable German watch company had solved the problem. What? How could an overseas watch company transmit WWVB signals to my junky atomic clock? Indeed, the described method is the gobsmacker. According to members of the forum in question, frequented by fervent luxury watch collectors, Jungens, a German high-end watchmaker headquartered in Schramberg in Germany's Black Forest, where the brand has been producing timepieces, not mere watches, since 1861, had been able to think way outside the box. As the story goes, after analyzing the WWVB transmission from an RF perspective, all the while knowing that the solution had to work on modern cell phones and not involve purpose-building a 60 kHz transmitter, a cell phone app was developed that made audio clicks further into the twilight zone. I don't know about you, but I couldn't see how a stream of audio clicks, not at 60 kHz, which we can't hear, could convince my ancient atomic clock to suddenly synchronize with NTP-disciplined time available on every cell phone. But it wasn't the clicks themselves that made the magic. The engineer carefully crafted the stream of clicks not to produce sounds, but to produce low-intensity 60 kHz RF pulses in the phone's speaker wires traces as they delivered the audio clicks to the phone's built-in speaker. Smack! The audio clicks, carefully crafted with sharp edges, caused the phone's speaker wires traces to essentially emit low-level RFI, harmonics in near-field RF, that closely approximates the pulsed RF carrier transmitted by WWVB, and this transmission is sanctified by the phone's NTP server. When running the free app, the phone becomes WWVB, allowing atomic clocks and Jungens luxury watches to auto-set internal time references to within a fraction of a second, even if WWVB or other EU sync signals can't be received. An image on this page shows screen captures from this app. The left side of the image shows a portion of an analog watch face with the text overwritten, "The Spirit of the Times, go on a journey of discovery." On the right side of the image is the text, "Set Megawatch, United States, NTP, current time 10:22:44 p.m., 20:06:2026. If you own a Jungens Megawatch, you can post it here. Soon you will find an extensive help section here. The caption reads, "Want to put WWVB in your pocket to sync compatible clocks and watches everywhere?" As shown by these side-by-side screen caps from my phone, the free Jungens app will do just that. The opening screen left shows pretty pictures, while the Set Megawatch screen right, hidden in the hamburger menu at the upper right, becomes WWVB when you hit the play button center. You will be amazed. See text, NT0Z screen caps. Back to the text. The entire thing still sounded like internet folklore mixed with oxygen-free audiophile cable theory, and I simply refused to believe it was possible, but the instructions were simple enough. Load the free app from the Google Play Store or Apple App Store. Navigate through all of the juicy and distracting luxury watch photos on the Minimalist app, finally selecting Set Megawatch from a somewhat obscure menu, and when the audio clicks start immediately, place your phone right next to the atomic clock's antenna. The signal is only strong enough to span an inch or two. In less than a minute, if it works, if your clock watch can receive the German WWVB speaker wire RFI signal, your clock will synchronize to NTP cell phone time, which is highly accurate. Even as I did this, I still couldn't imagine that it would work. But after about 30 seconds of clicking, the synchronized graphic on the atomics lit up, and the clock was now displaying time that agreed exactly with my PC's NTP server. That had never, ever happened before. I quickly removed the clock's batteries to make it stupid again, so I could retry the magical procedure. And it worked again. This was a thing, not a fluke. The downside? After a day or two, the sync status will become unlocked, forcing me to fire up the app and set my clicking phone on top of the clock. Remember, no WWVB reception. But as I discovered, the unlocked Atomics only loses 2 or 3 seconds a week, so even a weekly sync session, which takes only a minute or two, could restore the ancient clock to essentially full function, saving it from donation. The last to know? Some of you are probably chuckling at the fact that I was completely unaware of this app and the ingenious process that makes it work. And honestly, I can't personally verify the physics behind why it purportedly works as it does, but I can verify that the Clicky app does work again and again, so far without fail, which is more than can be said about the clock itself. I was completely skeptical, and then completely delighted that this funky, precious solution exists. Not so much because it had made my now mostly redundant clock useful again against all odds, but because the twist is so amazing. Apparently, Jungens is a pioneer in radio-controlled watches, starting in the 1980s. Interestingly, the Jungens Mega One watch, which started it all, was designed by Hartmut Esslinger, founder of Frog Design, the same industrial designer associated with early Apple Sony aesthetics. Now in his 80s, Esslinger has ascended to a revered godlike status in multiple industries. I haven't yet had time to dive into them, but there are apparently many do-it-yourself WWVB emulators floating around the interwebs. Experimenters have built Arduino WWVB simulators, AT-Tiny-based emulators, tiny inductive loop transmitters, and software-generated sync systems to sync watches and clocks here, there, and everywhere, even in countries that are impossible DX for WWVB reception. You won't get QSL cards, but this style of micro-pirate radio is very useful. Other watch companies may have their own versions of the app or may have discovered other ingenious methods of making their high-end timepieces function gracefully when not in range of one powerhouse time station or another. I hope that's the case. In tight-knit radio watch circles, the techniques have been around for quite a while. But in the meantime, if you need to sync your persnickety radio clock, give the free Jungens app a try. It's the best use of RFI I've seen in 50 years. And now European Radio Scene by George Viesela. Viesela at hotmail.com, that's spelled W-I-E-S-S-A-L-A at hotmail.com. The keys to shortwave for the TikTok generation. An image on this page shows the front cover of a book. The image on the front cover shows a man seated at a table. In front of him are two radios. He's intently staring at the radio and operating its tuning knob. The text on the book cover reads, 2026 Shortwave Unlocked, Radios, Antennas, Signals, Secrets, and the World at Your Fingertips, Patrick Garner. The caption reads, courtesy Aegis Press. Back to the text. Welcome to this month's ERS. It has been a good year so far for new publications about shortwave radio, both online as blogs and videos, and in ebook or real book format. There is a definite dearth of new publications on shortwave published within, say, the last decade. One recent addition to the catalog that has caught my eye is Shortwave Unlocked by Patrick Garner. At 178 pages, this slim volume is on the concise end of the spectrum. Nevertheless, it is ram-packed with detail. It aims, in my view, primarily at the beginner or returning enthusiast to the shortwave and DXing hobby, and at any reader with a short attention span who wishes to take in or revise the essential background for this hobby quickly. The title contains a total of 16 short sections and is illustrated throughout. The chapters are a mix of some background information, introductions to hardware, antennas, and SDR equipment, plus selected special topics such as numbers stations, utility, digital modes, propaganda, and more. The author has attempted to fit in as many topics as possible and to make them accessible to a wide reading public. However, this comes at a cost, and the result is a very mixed bag. Here is a book which cannot be faulted for its quick, comprehensive, and impressively up-to-the-minute coverage, including the crisis in the Middle East, but which also comes at a heavy price in terms of clarity, readability, reliability, and the use of source material. Throughout the volume, the majority of the information is presented not as a coherent text, but mostly in a quick lists format, with liberal use of ticks and bold print. This continually interrupts the flow of the text and renders access to the book near nigh impossible. Where there are longer sections of text, sentences are often incomplete, disjointed, and roll off the page staccato-like. There are many quotable phrases to be sure, for example, on the nature of UTC. It's the one time that never ghosts you, or on shortwave, a passport to our planet that never expires. This will appeal to some, but comes at the expense of depth. My general impression was that this title tries too hard to present its topics in a lively, witty, and colloquial way. However, it does not fundamentally offer much more than you might gather from an internet search. More worryingly, although there are some acknowledgments at the end of this book, as far as I can see, none of the illustrations used in this book is clearly referenced and traced back to a source. It is therefore not obvious how many of them have been AI-generated. Some of them apparently fall into that very doubtful category. Those that do not, for example, photographs and scans, reveal no source information or clear IP permissions data. This leaves the impression that things have been scraped off the internet, possibly without the original creator's permissions. This diminishes the book's credibility and contributions to knowledge. It should go without saying that potential readers should be furnished with a fully referenced compilation of illustrations and their sources, further reading, and so on. However, there is a useful, albeit cursory, index and a glossary. Overall, you might find this book handy if you are looking for some contemporary, albeit quite superficial, information on the shortwave radio hobby, its past, present, and future. For a deeper, more authoritative understanding of shortwave, you should look elsewhere. Garner, P., 2026, Shortwave Unlocked, Radios, Antennas, Signals, Secrets, and the World at Your Fingertips, Massachusetts, Aegis Press, ISBN 9798253249659. Radio News from Europe. Some data emerged this month relating to the use of audio, i.e. podcasts and radio, in Germany. The MA 2026 Audio 1 survey by the Arbeitsgemeinschaft Media Analyse EV published user data for all kinds of radio, traditional, online, DAB, and user-generated. According to the data, 91.6% of the German-speaking population aged 14 years and older use at least one linear or online radio. The use of podcasts was up a little, but remains just below 50%. DAB appeals to just 34.5% of people, but listeners between the ages of 30 and 59 use it more, 41.7%. Source, Radio Courier 5/2026/4. Meanwhile, in the UK, the long wave goodbye continues. By the time you are reading this, the BBC longwave service on 198 kHz will sadly have passed into history, and with it the signals for the control of some European electricity meters. The BBC announced in May 2026 that BBC LW was to cease transmissions on June 27, 2026. The newsletter communication published by the British DX Club, BDXC, is a good source of information about the history of longwave, including the relevant transmitters. The BDXC also publishes Tony Rogers' various regional guides to LWMW, the USA, X-band, 1,610 to 1,700 kHz, and the various external services on MW, insofar as they still exist. Four images on this page show front covers of publications, The first has, as a background image, a building with a radio tower on top. There are concentric circles radiating out from the top of the tower. The text on the cover reads, Guillaume Origoni, Le Mystère des Stations de Nombre. The second book cover has as a background image a man with a long white beard sitting, staring directly at the camera for a portrait, and he's wearing a jacket with medals pinned to it. Text on the front cover reads, Samuel Morse, Historic Codes and Telegraph Apparatus. The third publication cover has as a background image a man wearing headphones with a microphone on a boom in front of him. He is seated at a table. There is a radio in front of him. His hand is on the tuning knob. He's staring intently at the screen of the radio. Text on the cover reads, SWR Magazine, Real Operators, Real Stations, Real Radio, Anniversary Edition. The fourth image shows another publication cover. The background image is a set of six station or channel logos. The first reads, Radio Romania, Antenna Salalor, Media 1 Radio, Algier, Chen 3, BBC Radio 4, Jedinka Radio, MNB. The text on the cover reads, DX Guides, Long Wave, Now and Then, a frequency order guide to long wave radio stations and a look back at the past, summer 2026. The captions for these four images read first, Courtesy, Origoni Guillaume, then Courtesy, Fons van den Bergen, then Courtesy, SWR Magazine, and finally Courtesy, BDXC. Back to the text. New and noteworthy resources. Shortwave Unlocked, see above, was not the only new publication this month. Intriguingly, The Mystery of the Numbers Stations, Le Mystère des Stations de Nombre, promises an in-depth look at those newly relevant transmissions that hold such a fascination for radio monitors and history fans alike. At the time of writing, I could only find a French-language version of this title, but I am sure an English translation will arrive in due course in time. Meanwhile, Wim de Maury from the Netherlands has been in touch to let me know about a new book on Samuel Morse, Historic Codes and Telegraph Apparatus, by European telegraphy instruments enthusiast Fons van den Bergen. This was brought about by my recent article on Telegraphy Meets Cryptography, Practical Wireless, March 2026, 47. Fons's title is very comprehensive and will appeal to those with an interest in the evolution of Morse code in Alfred Vail, the co-inventor of the code, and the history of early Morse cryptography apparatus. In terms of radio magazines, the first anniversary edition of SWR Magazine, published by Juan Montijo, WP4OV, and edited by Jose Candelaria, NP4ET, has now also come out. This newsletter contains very useful information on such diverse topics as Yagi versus Log Periodic, Experimental Radio, Ham Radio's Problem with Youth, the story of the IARU, and much more. It seems like a lot of commitment and hobby love are going into this mag. What is more, Juka Sitari, OH2AXE-SV9RMU, has just published Amateur Radio Antenna Systems, a 62-page guide written for beginners. This illustrated guide is available in English, Spanish, Portuguese, German, and Greek. 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Last but not least, Alan Rose, A26 Season Guide to Music on Shortwave, version 3.0, March 29 to October 24, 2026, was ready and, as ever, chock full of interesting program tips. Access is via swling.com, and through a multitude of other distributors, Marconi and beyond. Elsewhere, a new article entitled Pioneering Message That Changed the World on the BBC Sounds website is also worth checking out in the context of this year's Marconi Day celebrations. Add to this the piece by Michael Jones on Marconi's Shortwave Beam System in Practical Wireless Magazine, April 2026, 44. I also found a great article by my radio friend Niels Schiefhauer, DK8OK. Piece analyzes round-the-world signal echoes on shortwave, a phenomenon discovered by Eric Quack in October 1926. Quack was a pioneering German radio engineer at the Nauen HF station in the 1920s. Sources, Funk Telegram 6, 2026, and Radio Courier 5, 2026. I'm hoping to dig out more about Eric Quack for TSM later this year. If you have not checked out the United Kingdom Vintage and Military Amateur Radio Society, BMARS, of late, it is well worth doing so and even considering membership. The site gives access to the VMARS newsletter. Even in the section that you can access free, you will find some fascinating snippets from the VMARS archive. For example, on the Alexanderson Alternator World Heritage Site Transmitter at Grimaton in Sweden, or on personalities such as George Kemp, 1857 to 1933, Marconi's indispensable right-hand man. Two images on this page show first a screenshot. The screenshot has on it several different screens of apparently data. It's hard to determine. Overlaying on the screenshots is the text HB9HBYDX widget. The caption reads, courtesy HB9HBYDX widget DX. The other image shows an electronics enclosure. On the top of the enclosure are several ports for connecting an antenna. The port on the bottom is labeled RFIN 50 ohm. And then in a counterclockwise circle, starting from that point, there's an antenna jack labeled 1, then 2, then 3, then 4, 5, 6, and 7. Other text on the box reads, unused outputs must be terminated with 50 ohms. The caption reads, courtesy Stomfel Ham Electronics. Back to the text. Dashboards, widgets, SDRs, and sets. It seems that propagation dashboards for the shack seem to be all the rage at the moment, and they come in hard and software versions. HamClock, created by Elwood Downey, WB0OEW, is used by quite a few radio enthusiasts. However, in an article in Practical Wireless, April 2026, 54, Tim Kirby, GW4VXE, also looks at DX Chrono by Peter, MM9SQL, Open Ham Clock, and Simon's World Map by Simon Brown, G4ELI. I use the latter, which is now out in version 1.6.0. It includes DX Spot support, 20 May 2026, source, SDR-radio.com blog. 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In other news, there is a new SDR in town. Bruce, VE3EAR, offers a review of the Chinese 4.5-inch screen Bajai Portable Software Defined Radio, which covers from 100 kHz to 149 MHz. We'll finish the remainder of this article next time. Thank you for joining us for Hobby Radio, read by Keith.
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1: Welcome. This is Book Reviews, and I'm your reader, Marcia. Today I'll be reading from the Journal Gazette, and I'll also be reading from the New York Times Book Reviews. And now I'm going to begin with the Journal Gazette, copyright 2026, and this is the date, the issue from June 27th, 2026, in the Book Reviews pages. This week's review is entitled At the Summit, Fort Wayne lands a starring role in writer's rambling Appleseed adventure. The book that is actually highlighted is entitled American Rambler, Walking the Trail of Johnny Appleseed, authored by Isaac Fitzgerald, 352 pages. If you're going to retrace the steps of John Chapman, you're going to end up in Fort Wayne. Isaac Fitzgerald did. He does, and we can all be grateful for this outsider's take on the Summit City. American Rambler is Fitzgerald's recounting of a year spent examining the continuing pull of the Johnny Appleseed legend, and in the best literary journalism tradition, the journey is a jumping-off point for Fitzgerald's musings on his life as well as on our communal one. And while Fitzgerald's thoughts are not always happy or reassuring, you don't have to be pleased if you're a Fort Wayne reader. We come off looking awfully good. On his penultimate page, Fitzgerald summarizes his findings by writing, "The country that we live in can break you if you look directly at it, but also consume you if you ignore the truth of it, choosing instead only the legend." A bit of a downer, perhaps, but as they say of any journey, getting there is half the fun. So we find ourselves initially west of Boston, in the Massachusetts birthplace of Chapman and Fitzgerald, roughly two centuries apart. The narrative is arranged by season. We begin in spring, although the snowy, muddy, still kind of winter part of spring. After a two-paragraph recounting of the life legend of Chapman Appleseed, Fitzgerald offers his motivation. Like any child who hears that they have a tenuous, at best, connection to somebody famous, I became obsessed with both the man and the myth. As someone who shares a February 11th birthday with fellow Northern Ohio native Thomas Edison, I could immediately relate to this youthful interest. Walking was a favorite pastime of the less than affluent family of Fitzgerald's youth, so Isaac comes by it naturally. When he tells his parents of his vision, he receives more than just advice. "My father hands me a pair of tough-looking, well-broken-in leather hiking boots. Walking in my father's shoes felt a little on the nose, but then again, it would beat the blisters my Timberlands would give me." The boots, which offer a counterpoint to the stereotypical image of a barefoot Chapman, adorn the cover of American Rambler. But as a distinctly 20th century form of rambling takes center stage for much of the trip, as Fitzgerald soon invests in a jeep he christens Rabbit, which carries him to numerous Chapman-related stops across Pennsylvania and through Ohio. Fitzgerald's route on to Fort Wayne first takes a southerly detour for a visit with an old friend in Indianapolis, Ashley C. Ford. Ford's much-heralded 2021 memoir, Somebody's Daughter, is her story of growing up in southeast Fort Wayne. 30 chapters into his own book, Fitzgerald arrives in a gorgeous new city to explore, and he wastes no time. As in many of the other places he has stopped already, Fitzgerald gravitates toward a bar. He eventually lands not 100 yards from where I sit as I write this, after an acquaintance tells him, "Henry's is your kind of place, Isaac." She was right. The restaurant has small but welcoming booths, and the bar is old wood and hazy glass. The room is packed with a thrumming weekend crowd, so much so, in fact, that we decide to sit outside. For anyone wanting to experience the Fort Wayne Appleseed Nexus, a Tin Caps game is a must. Fitzgerald nods early to that fact that the cooking pot on the head trope is at best disputed. He happens to attend the Star Wars night. Fitzgerald arrives at Parkview Field early for a stadium tour with the team's Michael Lemmer. Their discussion covers Philo Farnsworth and Sylvia Bowser as readily as it does Johnny Tin Cap and Wayne the Wizard. Not gonna lie, I was not expecting this many inventors hailing from Indiana, second largest city. Come the fall of American Rambler, Fitzgerald makes an obligatory return for what becomes a literal religious experience. The Johnny Appleseed Festival is huge beyond my wildest imagination. Like some sort of a frontier-themed Coachella, the Sunday morning of the September Festival weekend offers a service in the denomination, Swedenborgen, for which Chapman frequently proselytized during his walks. By the end, filled with appreciation for nature and John Chapman, and the spiritual experience of sitting outside with strangers from all different backgrounds and walks of life, listening to a preacher whose religion very few or none of us subscribe to, but sensing the truth of the words of a need to commune with the world, well, I am moved to tears. It is an abundant feeling that I have not felt in some time, perhaps not since going to Mass as a child. That emotion helps sustain Fitzgerald through the downcast winter that concludes American Rambler. His year of rumination leaves him with profound thoughts about the land he has just experienced so intimately and intensely, what it is and what it might be. America itself is a memorial to ideas, a rose-colored view on history, not to mention human civility, a yearning for people to be the best, most democratic versions of themselves, for us to view each other as equals, dreams and ideals that we as a people and as a country fall short on time and time again. Again, this particular book that is focused is entitled American Rambler, Walking the Trail of Johnny Appleseed by Isaac Fitzgerald. Moving on now to new library books. The ones I'm going to highlight next, all six of them, are works of revolutionary history and are newly available at the Allen County Public Library in Fort Wayne, Indiana. The first book is entitled The Lost Founder, James Wilson and the Forgotten Fight for a People's Constitution by Jesse Wegman. Wegman chronicles the life of a brilliant early patriot who drafted the first version of the Constitution and championed a strong central government, only to have his lasting legacy overshadowed by a tragic downfall. That book is entitled The Lost Founder, James Wilson and the Forgotten Fight for a People's Constitution, authored by Jesse Wegman. The next book is entitled Tyrants and Rogues, Understanding the Declaration of Independence by Robert G. Parkinson. Shifting focus away from the preamble's idealized philosophy to explore the 27 grievances against King George, Parkinson reveals how immediate wartime anxieties and specific British provocations drove the colonies to break with the crown. That book, again, is entitled Tyrants and Rogues, Understanding the Declaration of Independence by Robert G. Parkinson. Our next book, American Patriarch, The Life of George Washington, authored by H. W. Brands. The author tracks how a resourceful young officer morphed into a leader of immense authority and modesty, ultimately securing early Republican ideals by twice relinquishing supreme power. Book again is entitled American Patriarch, The Life of George Washington, authored by H. W. Brands. Our next book is entitled Freedom Round the Globe, A World History of the American Revolution, authored by Sarah M. S. Pearsall. Tracing the impact of key words from the Declaration of Independence across far-flung locales such as India, West Africa, and rural Germany, Pearsall reveals how global struggles actively shaped the nature of the American Revolution. Again, that book is entitled Freedom Round the Globe, A World History of the American Revolution by Sarah M. S. Pearsall. Our next book, National Treasure, How the Declaration of Independence Made America, authored by Michael Ostlund. Ostlund charts the physical journey and profound cultural afterlife of the United States founding parchment, following it from a Philadelphia boarding house through various wartime concealments to its modern preservation as an evolving national symbol. Again, that book is entitled National Treasure, How the Declaration of Independence Made America by Michael Ostlund. And our last book is entitled The Unfinished Business of 1776, Why the American Revolution Never Ended by Thomas Richards. The Constitution is framed as an ongoing mission statement rather than a static historical event, as Richards explores how generations of outsiders and reformers have fought to realize the unfulfilled promises of liberty and justice. Again, that book is entitled The Unfinished Business of 1776, Why the American Revolution Never Ended, authored by Thomas Richards. And now I'm reading from the New York Times Book Reviews, NewYorkTimes.com, copyright 2026, The New York Times Company. And we're going to begin our reviews today with mystery books. The very first one is entitled Heather, a novel by Caitlin Mullen. Halfway through 2026, I found my favorite crime novel of the year. So far, one that I'm already recommending to people who love Tana French and Liz Moore. Saying this about Heather is a great relief, because I've been anticipating this novel ever since Mullen's Edgar-winning debut, Please See Us, bowled me over in 2020. Like that earlier book, Heather is set in New Jersey. After years as a narcotics detective, 30-year-old Callie Hauser has returned home to a small town in the Pines Barrows as its police chief, and the first person she arrests is her own mother. After the show-stopping opening scene, Mullen unspools a narrative of corkscrew complexity involving decades-old unearthed remains, even older family secrets, and the ways in which young women are preyed upon. Callie wonders whether there will ever be a day when girls aren't told how to look, won't be forced to contort themselves into one thing only for the fad to pass, and then they are handed the next template. Mullen depicts Callie's story with a combination of gimlet-eyed compassion and ice-cold rage. I read Heather in a single setting, equal parts infuriated and dazzled. Again, that particular mystery is entitled Heather, and it's authored by Caitlin Mullen. Our next book, again, another mystery, is entitled Blunt Instrument, authored by Amy Bloom. So many writers of literary fiction have pivoted to crime writing with varying results that I have become blasé to the point of cynicism. But Blunt Instrument, The Mysterious Press, 288 pages, the first in a new mystery series by Bloom, startled me in the very best possible way. Its wry tone is in keeping with her prior literary work, and Bloom engages with the full spectrum of genre expectations. Del Chandler was supposed to be an academic, but a life of the mind did not end up working out, so she became a private detective. She's back on the Cromwell University campus to investigate the murder of the oafish professor, Oliver Bulfinch, done in by a bronze bust of Nathaniel Hawthorne. It's a setup worthy of Helen Estes's The Horizontal Man, or any of Amantha Cross's mysteries. Bloom takes clear pleasure in exploring Dell's complicated feelings about academia, how it's tied to her relationship with her father, and how reckoning with his past and this past while investigating a grisly killing is bound to throw serious emotional curveballs. This is rich terrain, and I am eager for Bloom to delve deeper in future installments. And again, that particular book is entitled Blunt Instrument, authored by Amy Bloom. Our next mystery, A Murder in Springtime, by Martin Walker. Walker's charming Bruno, chief of police books, are solid procedurals, but their true pleasures are found in the depictions of the small Dorgon town of St. Denis and the idiosyncratic characters who populate this place. A Murder in Springtime is 228 pages, and its 19th installment, and it's the perfect place to start if you are new to the series or, like me, had not checked in for some years. Bruno is feeling a little harried. His current relationship is teetering, a film crew has taken over St. Denis, and he is spending a great deal of time trying to save the town's struggling market. "The market is our heart," he tells a friend. "Without the market, how long would the café stay open? The Maison de la Presse, the Boulanger's. Our market is our magnet, and we cannot afford to lose it." So it's all too easy for him to ignore calls from his neighbor and good friend Pamela. Wrong move. She discovered her brand new lodger murdered on the patio. She could not have done it. though Bruno feels he cannot investigate since he and Pamela have known each other for so very long. But then his rookie detective, Fabian, realizes he's even more connected to the victim, putting Bruno back on the case. Walker sneaks in surprising twists under cover of a slow-burn, community-driven mystery in a very magical setting. And again, that book is entitled A Murder in Springtime, authored by Martin Walker. Moving on, our next mystery, entitled Sex on Murder Island by Joe Firestone. Finally, I'm not sure how I missed Firestone's Murder on Sex Island when it came out in 2023. I have rectified that. It is a delightful, side-splitting satire of the reality TV industry as seen from the perspective of Luella Van Horn, the crime-solving alter ego of a Staten Island social worker named Marie Jones. The sequel, Sex on Murder Island, 233 pages, brings Luella back in a few months after her first sleuthing triumph. Somehow, she's even worse off than before. The gigs are scant, her money is almost gone, she's about to be evicted, and oh yeah, she's turning 30. Of course, she will accept a new case that takes her to Murder Island, an exclusive enclave near New York City, where she's hired to investigate an extramarital affair that, alas, has led to murder. As Luella investigates, she grows increasingly taken aback at the island's naughty activities. Let's just say I've never read a more wholesome novel involving multiple sex parties. She'll catch the killer, but the book shines brightest in its depiction of a lonely woman searching for real friends. And again, that particular book is entitled Sex on Murder Island, authored by Joe Firestone. Moving on now to a memoir. After 40 years, a tenacious lifeguard still swims against the tide. Janet Fash was always outspoken when it came to keeping beachgoers safe. She lays it all out in her feisty new memoir. If you've ever walked the halls of a big school with a well-respected principal, you know what it's like to stroll a stretch of Rockaway Beach with Janet Fash. "How's everything?" she called to almost every lifeguard. "How you doing? How's the chair? Good?" One guard waved to Fash, who worked on this 7-mile stretch of Queens shoreline for 40 years. Another guard gave a little salute. A third, sporting mirrored sunglasses and orange trunks, jogged up behind us. "Janet, I had to come say hi. Hello." They chatted about the water, like an ice bath, about the seafood in Portugal, where Fash just completed a 62-mile spiritual walk with her sister, and about Fash's memoir, Lifeguard, a love story which comes out June 23rd. And she invited him to her book party at the Bell Harbor Yacht Club, and he said he would try it on. "Lifeguards are really one big community," Fash said as we walked away, and then something caught her eye. "Hold up a sec." She doubled back, approaching a lifeguard who was scrolling on his phone. "Hi there. Excuse me. You should be looking up, not down." Chastened, the young man lifted his eyes to the ocean. Fash, 66, started lifeguarding when she was in college. Even as a rookie, she defied the stereotype of the lackadaisical teen, idly twirling a whistle until something better came along. For Fash, the job was calling, an escape from workday work at a Wall Street brokerage firm, and then during summers off from her teaching job. She met her husband of 36 years on the beach at 106th Street, carried out rescues while pregnant, taught her two children to respect these waves. In 1988, Fash was named New York City's first female chief lifeguard. She became a vocal critic of political maneuvering and corner cutting that she still believes compromise the safety of swimmers. "The city of New York is really not running it the way they should," Fash said, referring to the 1,000 or so seasonal lifeguards employed by the Department of Parks and Recreation. They could do a better job. Her proud and forthright memoir grew out of a story about her for Curbed, which is part of the New York Magazine. "Most of the lifeguards I worked with wanted to be heroes," Fash writes. "The police called themselves New York's finest, the firemen were New York's bravest, and the sanitation workers were New York's strongest. We called ourselves New York's wettest. It was a joke, but we did see ourselves as one of the city's core public servants, even if the rest of the city did not always see us that way." Bert Kiss, who reported to Fash in the 1980s, said, "Janet would always remind us that not always see us that way." Bert Kiss, who reported to Flash in Fash in the 1980s said, Janet would always remind us that people's lives were in our hands.

grew up in Park Slope, Brooklyn, one of seven children. When she was 10, her parents rented a bungalow on 93rd Street in Rockaway at the recommendation of one of her father's co-workers at Con Ed. "We arrived and it was wonderful," Fash said. "You walked down and jumped in the water." Recounting this era in her book, Fash includes notes of mischief and nostalgia. In person, she has just the fax delivery of the middle and the high school teacher that she once was. When I asked her to describe the beach in midsummer, she said, "Wall-to-wall people, blanket-to-blanket, and music." When I asked her to recall her first drowning, she said, "He was a teenage boy. He went out so fast, it was devastating." When I asked her advice on floundering swimmers, she said, "Float on your back, relax, don't panic." Fash is, of course, fluent in lifeguard lingo. A horn is a first-year guard, subject to hazing, which in Fash's day ranged from cruel to humiliating to criminal. One of her friends was forcibly stripped of her bathing suit. Another was hospitalized after being slathered with toxic paint. A bathtub case involves a rescue before a swimmer is actually in trouble, and DFD refers to a person who is down for the day. Rockaway's most damning epitaph has thankfully been lost to the sands of time. "When someone drowned on your watch," Fash said, "you were called a murderer. The price you had to pay was to buy a keg and throw a party that night," she writes. "It was a mock wake, where sometimes they would even bury the keg in sand like it was a grave." As we sat on the jetty near where she made her first save, Fash described the weight of the job, which is a major theme in her memoir. She spoke of teenagers crying for a drowned friend, parents on the boardwalk waiting for the child's body to be found. "We almost want to be invisible," Fash said. "We don't want them to come to us because we feel we didn't get our job done." Over the years, Fash has lobbied for better equipment for guards, including fins, binoculars, walkie-talkies, and jet skis, swimming lessons for neighborhood children, mandatory ocean drills, not just pool swims, for guards in training, a lifeguard manual to be shared among all waterfront staff, and a separation of union leadership and management roles to ensure fair promotions. "I hit my head against the wall so many times," Fash said. "It taught me a lot about writing letters and keeping people accountable." When she launched a lifeguard development program with the Department of Education, Fash said she was penalized by the Parks Department. "They made the public and me suffer by giving me less lifeguards," Fash explained. She was assigned staff who didn't know Rockaway Beach, which tends to be busier than nearby Bell Harbor, an affluent neighborhood where she said most residents know how to swim. "It's like any other job. If you're used to a slow area and you're thrown into a busy area," Fash said, "my boss would be like, 'They're all trained the same.' No, they are not." She gestured at the wide beach flanked by tall apartment buildings. "This is where the public comes to visit." Parks officials declined to comment on her claims. In 2024, Cleo Chang interviewed Fash for CureBed. Not long after that story came out, Sean Manning, now the publisher of Simon & Schuster, reached out to see if Fash might be interested in writing a book. At first, she was apprehensive. "I said, I got to think about this. I wasn't sure how much of a commitment it was." She was enjoying retirement, yoga, pickleball, visits to her condo in Rincon, PR, where she swims with other retired lifeguards. Eventually, Fash came around to the idea. She met with Chang, her co-author, for a series of interviews in Queens and in Rincon. They talked about Fash's family, her rugby days, her refusal to take guff from her male supervisors, her evolution into an activist, and they took breaks for pickleball and surfing. This was the first book writing experience anyone could ever have, and also the best book writing experience. Fash cried when she read the first draft. She cried again when recording the audiobook, which showcases both her determination and her Brooklyn accent. Describing her many tangles with the Parks Department, Fash's voice vibrates with pride. "I don't have balls at all," she reads. "I've got iron ovaries." Manning, a college rower who still occasionally body surfs, said, "People don't often see lifeguarding as a strenuous, important job it is. Janet makes it clear how difficult this work is, both physically and emotionally. Difficult and sometimes gritty. We see Fash chasing down a guy who robbed a hot dog vendor, co-workers doing cocaine in their shack, and a band of lifeguards known as the Justice League, investigating the longtime union boss who is the villain of the story." Ambling off the sand, Fash greeted a boardwalk barista by name, then a former neighbor who runs the Rockaway Film Festival. "We headed to Connolly's, a wood-paneled watering hole that used to be owned by the grandfather of one of Fash's lifeguards.

0: It was early afternoon, but there were already a few diehards bellying up to the bar. "Oh, my God, all the pina coladas," Fesh said, reminiscing about her youth. And she pointed to the wall of photos from bikini contests to a picture of her friend Steve Belson, a veteran lifeguard and firefighter who died on 911. On another wall, just inside the front door, were a few vintage lifeguard shots. In one, taken around 1985, Fesh is holding a hot dog in one hand, a beverage in the other, and her whistle dangles from her wrist. She is clearly in her element. These days, Fesh feels the physical toll of all those years on the beach. She has bursitis from hauling people out of the water. Her knees are not what they used to be. In 2018, she was treated for melanoma. Still, Fesh writes, "I feel ageless in the water." And she continues to put in her 2 cents with the lifeguards. "Keep them alive," she says, like a mantra. "Watch the water and keep them alive." And that particular book that we've just highlighted is entitled Lifeguard, A Love Story. And again, the author is Janet Fesh. Well, that's all the time that we have for today. This has been Marcia with Book Reviews.
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0: 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Hello, this is your volunteer broadcaster, Cecilia, bringing you this week's Bedtime Stories program on Sun Sounds of Arizona. In today's program, we will read Mother Bruce, some of the Book of Turtles, Like the Moon Loves the Sky, and some of Grasshopper on the Road. Let's get started with Mother Bruce by Ryan T. Higgins. And here in the title, it says Mother Goose, but Goose is crossed out and it says Bruce instead. So Mother Bruce. Bruce was a bear who lived all by himself. He was a grump. And there we see Bruce. He's a black bear and he's sitting and he's got a frown on his face. He did not like sunny days. He did not like the rain. And there's Bruce standing with an umbrella, holding an umbrella, and it's raining, and he has a frown on his face. He did not like cute little animals. And there he is looking down at a little bunny who's looking up at him with a smile. Bruce only liked one thing, eggs. He collected them from all over the forest. And there we see Bruce. He's standing up a tree on a limb, and he's got his head stuck in a hole, and there's a nest. And he says, "Good morning, Mrs. Sparrow." But Bruce didn't eat eggs raw like other bears. Instead, he cooked them into fancy recipes that he found on the internet. And there's Bruce, and he's sitting at his computer, and behind him, he's dreaming of making toast with an egg on it, and a quiche, and there's some deviled eggs, and there's a fried egg. One day, Bruce came across a recipe for hard-boiled goose eggs drizzled with honey salmon sauce. So he went out to get the ingredients, and there he is pushing a grocery cart through the woods. First, he caught a few salmon. And there he is with the grocery cart in the water, and there's the salmon in the basket that he just caught. Then he collected honey from a local beehive. And there's the beehive hanging in the tree, and it's all broken open. There's bees buzzing around it and honey dripping out of it. He liked to support local business, you see. Last, he went to Mrs. Goose's nest to pay her a visit. And he's holding the goose, and he says, "Are those eggs free-range organic?" At home, Bruce prepared the eggs for hard boiling. And here you see him putting the eggs in the pot for boiling. But the fire in his stove fizzled, so he went out to get more wood. When Bruce came back, he was met with an unwelcome surprise. "Mama!" And there in the pot where the eggs were are four little geese. Bruce became the victim of mistaken identity. Bruce wanted hard-boiled eggs, not goslings. And there's the little geese looking at Bruce. He supposed he could settle for buttered goslings on toast. But for some reason, he lost his appetite. And there he is looking down at the table, and there's some toast. And the little geese are sitting there on the toast and the butter, looking up at him. Bruce scooped up the little geese and stomped back to their nest. "I will have to ask Mrs. Goose about her return policy." Only to find Mrs. Goose had flown south early, And there's an empty note with a nest with a note in it that says, "Be back in April." Bruce left the goslings there anyway and went back home. And there he is pushing his cart through the woods. And there on the ground is the nest with the four little geese in it. But he was followed, and the geese are walking out of the nest. "Mama, Mama." Bruce was very stern and said things like, "Go away," and "I am not your mother," and also, "I liked you better when you were eggs." Bruce could take it no longer and became extra grumpy with them. "Roar," he says. And the little geese are standing there looking confused. It didn't work. There's Bruce sitting up. He ran up into a tree. The little geese are chasing him. Now he's up sitting on a branch, and the little geese are there. "Mama?" Goslings always follow their mother, even if she is a he and he is a bear. And now he's walking away, and the geese are following him, walking like he is. Bruce was stuck with them, and there he is, lying on his back on the ground, and the little geese are on his stomach. He tried to make the best of it, and there's little geese. There's a little kiddie pool, and the geese are swimming in the pool, and there's Bruce. He's got some swim fins on his feet, and he's got an inner tube around his waist, and he's looking at the geese in the water. It was hard work. And there's little geese. They're painting little pictures, and Bruce is trying to paint with them, and he's all covered with paint. And there he has them strapped around him like a backpack. And there he is cooking for them, and they're sitting in high chairs, and one says, "Black," and another one says, "Ooh," and another one says, "Yuck." And now he's lying on a log on his stomach, sleeping, and all the little geese are sleeping around him, and they're all snoring. As the seasons passed, Bruce watched the pesky goslings grow older. And you see annoying baby geese, stubborn teenage geese, and there's a couple of geese with headphones on, boring adult geese. Now they've grown up to be adults. Then one afternoon, he saw other goose families flying south. He's looking up at the air at the geese, and his four geese are standing near him. Finally, he'd be rid of those geese, and he could take a long winter nap. Bruce explained migration, and there he is talking to the geese, and he's flapping his arms like he's trying to fly. But they didn't listen, and there are the geese. They have sweaters and hats, winter hats on. Bruce needed the geese to leave, so he got creative. And there's Bruce, and he's tied like a towel around a couple of trees, and he's making kind of a slingshot, and he's going to send the geese through the air and help them fly. Nothing worked. There he is. He's trying little toy planes. The geese would not leave Bruce. Sigh. And there's Bruce. He's standing, and all the geese are hugging him. So Bruce decided to pack some bags and take his geese into town. And there they are. There's the bus, and there's Bruce sitting on the bench waiting for the bus, and there's the geese sitting next to him, and they all have their backpacks. They boarded a bus and migrated to Miami. And there's Bruce, and he's sitting on a beach chair, sleeping. He's holding a drink in his hand, and there's a goose lying on the ground. And there's two geese make plane in the sand, and one of the geese is lying in an inner tube on his back in the water. Now every winter, Bruce and his geese head south together. They laze about at the beach in tacky shirts, sipping ice-cold lemonade, while Bruce dreams of new recipes, recipes that don't hatch. Oh, and there on the last page is one of the geese, and they're sitting on the beach, and here comes a baby turtle walking up to it, and it says, "Mama." The end. Next, we'll read some of The Book of Turtles by Cy Montgomery and Matt Patterson. Sometime around 240 million years ago, about the time of the first dinosaurs, and 9 million years before the first crocodile, the shell invented the turtle. A turtle shell is composed of 60 joined bones, including ribs and spinal column, all covered by keratin, the stuff of our fingernails. The shell makes a turtle a turtle. And there we see a picture of the anatomy of the turtle, and it's pointing out the shoulder bones and the back bones and the ribs and the carapace. Like lizards, snakes, and crocodiles, turtles are reptiles. All reptiles use the sun's warmth to heat their bodies, sport scaly skin, and lay eggs on land. But only turtles have the wonderful shell. The shell is one reason why turtles can live so long. Protected by such effective armor, some species can live for 2 centuries. The shell permits a slow pace. No need to hurry when you're safe. The turtle shell began from the bottom up. The turtle's oldest known ancestor, a fossil reptile discovered in Germany in 2015, looked like a lizard with a hard belly shield, protecting it from predators swimming up from below. Scientists named the fossil Papalkelis, grandfather of turtles. To guard against predators coming from above, the top shell developed millions of years later. By 220 million years ago, turtles that look much like today's flourished right alongside the dinosaurs. The top of the shell is called the carapace. The bottom of the shell is called the plastron. And there we see a picture of the wood turtle, and it's showing the carapace and the plastron. The top and bottom are connected with bony parts called bridges. Some turtles can pull their heads, feet, and tails inside their shells to protect them. Some just tuck their necks to the side. A few have heads so big they can't retract them into the shell at all. Because it's part of the turtle's skeleton, a turtle can't leave its shell. No more than you can walk off and leave your bones behind. But there's a lot more to love about turtles than their amazing shells. We love their slowness, a balm amid a world filled with human hurry. We love that turtles can live so long. One had a baby at age 140. Another died at age 288. He was alive when George Washington was born. More than 300 different kinds of turtles grace our planet. The turtles that lumber about on thick, column-like legs on land are called tortoises. And there's a picture of a tortoise. 7 species of sea turtles spend almost all their lives swimming in the ocean. The females return to land to lay their eggs. Turtles that live in brackish water, where a river meets the sea, are sometimes called terrapins. The word was taken from the Algonquin language of the native people of New England. All of them are turtles. And there we see a picture of a diamondback terrapin. Turtles come in startling colors. Some are red, some are yellow, some change color. The male northern river terrapin, native to Asia, changes the color of its head from olive brown to ebony, and his neck and forelegs to crimson to attract a female. Even his irises change color from black to yellow-white. In 2015, scientists discovered that the Hawaiian hawksbill turtle shell and body glow in the dark of night, red, green, and yellow. We don't yet know why. And there's a picture of the northern river terrapin. There are turtles with soft shells, turtles with googly eyes, turtles with necks longer than their bodies, and turtles with giant heads and grasping tails. Because of the shell, everyone can recognize a turtle. But turtles surprise us. And there's a picture of a big-headed turtle, a black-breasted leaf turtle. And that's all we'll read from the book today, but we'll read some more about turtles next time. This is a reminder that you are listening to Bedtime Stories on Sun Sounds of Arizona. Next, we'll read Like the Moon Loves the Sky by Hina Khan, illustrated by Safa Khan. Inshallah, you are all that is gentle and good. And there we see a mother and a dad holding their baby. Inshallah. Inshallah, you feel safe, like all children should. And there's the parents, and they're pushing the baby stroller with Inshallah in it, and they're outside. Inshallah, you are kind to those most in need. And there's Inshallah, and she's growing up a little bit, and her grandma is holding her, and the grandma has a hijab on it, part of a Muslim dress. Inshallah, you seek knowledge, reflect, and read. And there's Inshallah, and her mom is holding her and reading her a story, and they're having a picnic. Inshallah, you stand strong like a tree with firm roots. And there's Inshallah, and she, it looks like she's growing and she's in school now, and she's holding hands and playing with some other children. Inshallah, you plant gardens filled with sweet fruits. And there she is with her mom, and Inshallah is holding a pot with a plant in it. Inshallah, you have faith that won't waver or bend. And there she is, and there's her dad teaching her how to ride a bicycle. Inshallah, you reach out to make a new friend. And there she's growing some more, and she's lying on the ground next to a tree, and she's patting a cat. Inshallah, you are thoughtful of plans that you make. And there's Inshallah, and she's getting ready to jump into the water with her mom is ready to catch her. Inshallah, you speak truth and work for its sake. And there she is. She's knocking on the door of someone's house. And she has a card behind her back that says sorry. And her friends are standing behind her. And one of them is holding a broken pot. Inshallah, you travel to thrilling new places. And there she is. She's built a tent in her house. And underneath are her friends playing. One is pretending they're sailing to a foreign land, and another one is sitting in a wheelchair in the tent, and they're holding a map. And Inshallah is kneeling on the ground, and she's got a toy airplane in her hand. Inshallah, you count all your blessings and graces. And there she is blowing out candles on her birthday cake, and her mom and dad and grandma are there, and other friends are over. Inshallah, you find wonder in birds as they fly. And there's Inshallah, and she's holding some flowers and blowing on the flowers, and there's birds flying above. Inshallah, you are loved like the moon loves the sky. And there's Anshula lying in bed, and her mom's lying next to her, reading her a story. The end. Next, we'll read a couple of stories out of Grasshopper on the Road by Arnold Lobel. The first story is called The Club. Grasshopper wanted to go on a journey. "I will find a road," he said. "I will follow that road wherever it goes." One morning, Grasshopper found a road. It was long and dusty. It went up hills and down into valleys. "This road looks fine to me," said Grasshopper. "I am on my way." And there we see Grasshopper walking down the road. And here's the story starts of the club. Grasshopper walked quickly along the road. He saw a sign on the side of a tree. The sign said, "Morning is best." Soon Grasshopper saw another sign. It said, "3 cheers for morning." Grasshopper saw a group of beetles. They were singing and dancing. They were carrying more signs. "Good morning," said Grasshopper. And there are the beetles. And one of them has a sign that says, "We love morning." Another one says, "Kiss me, it's morning." And another says, "Morning is tops." And another one says, "Sweet sunrise." "Yes," said one of the beetles, "it is a good morning. Every morning is a good morning." The beetle carried a sign. It said, "Make mine morning." "This is the meeting of the We Love Morning Club," said the beetle. "Every day we get together to celebrate another bright, fresh morning." "Grasshopper, do you love morning?" asked the beetle. "Oh, yes," said Grasshopper. "Hooray!" shouted all the beetles. "Grasshopper loves morning." "I knew it," said the beetle. "I could tell by your kind face. You are a morning lover." The beetles made Grasshopper a wreath of flowers. They gave him a sign that said, "Morning is tops." "Now," they said, "Grasshopper is in our club." "When does the clover sparkle with dew?" asked a beetle. "In the morning," cried all the other beetles. "When is the sunshine yellow and new?" asked the beetle. "In the morning," cried all the other beetles. They turned somersaults and stood on their heads. They danced and sang, "MORNING spells morning." "I love afternoon too," said Grasshopper. The beetles stopped singing and dancing. "What did you say?" they asked. "I said I loved afternoon," said Grasshopper. All the beetles were quiet. "And night is very nice," said Grasshopper. "Stupid," said a beetle. He grabbed the wreath of flowers. "Dummy," said another beetle. He snatched the sign from Grasshopper. "Anyone who loves afternoon and night can never, never be in our club," said a third beetle. "Up with morning," shouted the beetles. They waved their signs and marched away. Grasshopper was alone. He saw the yellow sunshine. He saw the dew sparkling on the clover. And he went on down the road. The next chapter is A New House. The road went up a steep hill. Grasshopper climbed to the top. He found a large apple lying on the ground. "I will have my lunch," said Grasshopper. He ate a big bite of the apple. "Look what you did," said a worm who lived in the apple. "You made a hole in my roof." And there's Grasshopper, and he's holding the apple, and there's a little worm sticking out of the apple. "It is not polite to eat a person's house," said the worm. "I am sorry," said Grasshopper. Just then, the apple began to roll down the road on the other side of the hill. "Stop me! Catch me!" cried the worm. The apple was rolling faster and faster. "Help! My head is bumping on the walls. My dishes are falling off the shelf," cried the worm. And there's the apple rolling down the hill and grasshoppers chasing after it. Grasshopper ran after the apple. "Everything is a mess in here," cried the worm. "My bathtub is in the living room. My bed is in the kitchen." Grasshopper kept running down the hill, but he could not catch the apple. "I am getting dizzy," cried the worm. "My floor is on the ceiling. My attic is in the cellar." The apple rolled and rolled. It rolled all the way down to the bottom of the hill. The apple hit a tree. It smashed into 100 pieces. "Too bad, worm," said Grasshopper. "Your house is gone." The worm climbed up the side of the tree. "Oh, never mind," said the worm. "It was old and it had a big bite in it anyway. This is a fine time for me to find a new house." Grasshopper looked up into the tree. He saw that it was filled with apples. Grasshopper smiled and he went on down the road. That's the end of that story, and we'll continue with more stories of Grasshopper on the road next time. That's all we have for today. This is your Sun Sounds of Arizona volunteer broadcaster, Cecilia. Thank you for listening. Join us next week for more bedtime stories. Have a great week.
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1: 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I'm volunteer reader Mike Amy. Tonight's program will focus on the extraordinary work of Chinese composer, conductor, and artist Tan Dun. We will hear some of his works performed by amazing musicians, most remarkably talented young amateurs, bringing new insights and innovation to classical and experimental music with their youthful vigor and extraordinary abilities. You'll hear a symphony that uses smartphones as instruments to complement the orchestra. First, an introduction to Tan Dun from the Bard College Arts Magazine. Bard recently appointed Tan Dun as Dean of the Conservatory of Music. The college issued this press release. Tan Dun has made an indelible mark on the world's music scene with a creative repertoire that spans the boundaries of classical music, multimedia performance, and Eastern and Western traditions. Now living in New York City, Tan Dun was born and raised in a rural Hunan village in the People's Republic of China, where millennia-old shamanistic cultural traditions still survived before Mao Zedong's Cultural Revolution took hold. Following the end of the Cultural Revolution, China reopened its central conservatory, and Tan Dun was one of only 30 selected to attend among thousands of applicants. By the time he arrived in the United States in 1986 to pursue his doctorate at Columbia University in musical arts, where he soon immersed himself in the music of John Cage and the New York downtown avant-garde scene, Tan Dun was already famous in China. In these past two decades, Tan Dun has transcended stylistic and cultural boundaries to become one of the world's most famous and sought-after composers. He's created several new artistic formats, which, like opera, encompass sound, sight, narrative, and ritual. In addition to his contributions to the repertoire of opera and motion picture scores, Tan's new formats include orchestral theater, which recontextualizes the orchestra and the concert-going experience. Organic music, which explores new realms of sound through primal elements such as water, paper, and stone. And multimedia extravaganzas, which incorporate a variety of cutting-edge technologies. A UNESCO Global Goodwill Ambassador and winner of today's most prestigious honors, including the Grammy Award, Oscar Academy Award, Grawemeyer Award, Bach Prize, Shostakovich Award, and most recently, Italy's Golden Lion Award for Lifetime Achievement, Tan Dun makes music that is played throughout the world by leading orchestras in opera houses, at international festivals, and on radio and television. This past year, Tan Dun conducted the grand opening celebration of Disneyland Shanghai, which was broadcast to a record-breaking audience worldwide. As a conductor of innovative programs around the world, Tan Dun has led the China tours of the Mahler Chamber Orchestra and Japan's NHK Symphony Orchestra. His current season includes leading the Orchestre National de Lyon in a five-city China tour, the Guangzhou Symphony Orchestra in a four-city tour of Switzerland and Belgium, as well as engagements with the Rai National Symphony Orchestra in Italy, Oslo Philharmonic, Orchestre National de France, Melbourne Symphony Orchestra, where he was recently named Artistic Ambassador. The Internet is an invisible Silk Road, joining different cultures from around the world, east or west, north or south, and this project has created a classical music phenomenon, bringing together musical heroes from all corners of the globe. And let me say before I play this piece that if you are a Beethoven fan, particularly of Symphony No. 3 in E-flat major, Opus 56, also known as the Eroica Symphony, you won't be disappointed.
2: Well, the whole world tonight is Googling around what's happening in Carnegie Hall. Yeah. thank you. YouTube Symphony Orchestra is really a magnet for a kind of people really, really deeply, passionately involved with music. And in the internet is then really a silk road, which is invisible, but everybody on it. So working with YouTube Symphony, working with all the people online, musically, reminds me an ancient arranged marriage. Except it's by Google and YouTube. So, last few months, I conducted and practiced with all people, all kind of heroes here. Online, practice, share all kind of comments, how to get into a Carnegie Hall by practicing, not only practicing, but reinventing a map, reinventing technique, method, and sound, and music. So today is a very, very great, great special honor for me to compose and to show you first time the Internet Symphony for the heroes here. And of course, this symphony I composed in the last few months, specifically having Beethoven be our mentor, be our teacher forever. And we are here from all around the world to toast for the real hero in our heart. That's the peak of music. Thank you so much.

That was Tan Dun conducting the Internet Orchestra, commissioned by Google and YouTube back in 2015. And it's the Eroica Symphony. And as I mentioned before we played it, you'll recognize the theme from the Beethoven Third Symphony, also called the Eroica Symphony. That was performed at Carnegie Hall, and we're going back to Carnegie Hall to hear Passacaglia, Secret of Wind and Birds, commissioned by Carnegie Hall specifically for National Youth Orchestra of the United States. It takes inspiration from both old and new, natural and man-made, inspired by the thinking of Da Vinci and mankind's ongoing endeavor to understand the world around us. The music draws on forms and methods from East and West, ancient and modern, and incorporates birdsong produced by smartphones. And I must tell you, I've been to Carnegie Hall many times, and this has to be the first time Carnegie Hall has allowed the audience to turn on, let alone to participate in a performance using their smartphones. And now Passacaglia, Secret of Wind and Birds.

That was a performance of Tandun's Pesacaglia, Secret of Wind and Birds. The National Youth Orchestra, USA, was conducted by Charles Dutoit.

0: 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I'm Mike Amy. 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
1: I'll be like stabbing an adult character and he'll like jump into them and be like, I'm an orphan!
2: Hello and welcome to episode 48 of Untamed Shrews Women Talk Theater, presented by the Flagstaff Shakespeare Festival. I'm Becky.
3: And I'm Hannah. Today we are chatting with the ladies of the Improvised Shakespeare Company in Chicago, Beth and Sagel, to discuss what makes their company special and to learn how the heck they improvise Shakespeare. I don't know how they do it.
2: Yeah, we will find out. Before we get started, Dawn was not able to make it to this episode. There was an important meeting that she had to take or an important event that she needed to go to. So unfortunately, we're missing her in this episode, but hopefully she'll be back for our next one. And then just before we get to know Beth and Sagel, let's have a little
3: check in.
2: Hannah, how are ya?
3: I'm good. I'm trying to think what's happened since the January episode. Yeah. I filled everyone in on Newfoundland. I've since done Shakespeare Sirens again.
2: Yes.
3: Last weekend we did the show with Flag Shakes again at the La Posada, which is a historic hotel near Flagstaff here in Arizona. And that show went really well. And we're actually doing the show again with the Bridge Initiative down in the valley, so in Tempe, in just a few days. So that's really exciting. So Sirens has been quite successful. That'll be like the sixth time we've done it. So that's really great. I do an annual gig with the symphony every year. That was this week. So that's always a big gig for me.
2: Did that just happen or is that happening upcoming?
3: That was on Monday and Tuesday. Yeah.
2: Oh, great. Mm-hmm. Awesome.
3: So that's just like one of my favorite gigs that I do every year.
2: Yeah.
3: I emcee their youth symphony every year.
2: Aww.
3: So that's like my sixth year doing it. But it's such fun. What else? Gosh. Oh, Jacob and I just signed the lease last on a office space for Jacob's guitar studio.
2: Amazing.
3: So that is huge news. So I've been thrifting and decorating it.
2: Oh, yay.
3: And he had his first lesson there yesterday.
2: Congrats to him.
3: So
2: yay.
3: That's huge.
2: Nice. You gotta have an opening.
3: Yeah, we're gonna do like a little open house and maybe run like a special or something. So yeah, really besides Newfoundland and Sirens and studio, I'm going to see my family next week, which is great. Mm. We're already gonna be in Phoenix to do Sirens, Shakespeare Sirens again, but we're gonna go to California straight from Phoenix to see my family.
2: Yeah.
3: But yeah, just lots of shows and lots of rehearsing and big stuff with the studio, and spring is springing. It's sprungin'.
2: We had a week of winter and now we're in spring.
3: It has hardly been spring. So yeah, I feel like that's kind of my stuff.
2: Yeah.
3: How about you?
2: Sweet. Again, it's like, what the heck have I done?
3: Yeah.
2: What did I talk about in January?
3: Since January.
2: I think the biggest thing would be that, I don't know. I can't remember when we filmed, but my sister had a baby and it's the first, like grandkid from my parents.
3: Yeah.
2: Like, first, niece.
3: Big stuff.
2: Yeah. So last week I flew out, to where they live and I spent a couple days with them, already planning my next trip out. The baby is just so cute.
3: So cute. That's lovely.
2: Yeah. And then just something else that both of us have done. We opened up Route 66 to the Grand Canyon with Theatricos.
3: Mm-hmm.
2: We
3: got a show this Sunday. I mean, we're now just kind of like in the open process now that it's open.
2: Yeah.
3: Just got to maintain my lines.
2: I know.
3: It's my goal for every show to, one or two days to try to look them over.
2: Leading up to, especially now when we have a show like once every 2 weeks-ish.
3: Mm-hmm.
2: I think like starting in the summer, we'll maybe have like once a week or twice a week. So it'll be a little...
3: We have a couple full weekends, but now it's pretty slow. So
2: as we ramp up. Yeah.
3: Yeah.
2: Yeah. And then I just want to plug Flag Shakes' next show here in town is To Be Young, Gifted, and Black by Lorenzberry, adapted by Robert Nemiroff. That will run at the Beaver Street Theater March 27th to 29th. If this episode comes out before then, we've got Pay What You Wish tickets for all Flag Shakes, all Flagstaff performances. We've got talkbacks, a traveling educational display. So
3: yeah, lots of fun stuff happening. Yeah. And yeah, I feel like the year is just taken off without us. It's just like,
2: gosh, when I just look at everything that's happening this year, I'm like, oh my gosh, it's so much. It's so exciting, but it's so much.
3: Wait, when does Wonderette's rehearsal start? It's got to be soon.
2: Yeah, we start March 15th. So like a little less than a week and a half.
3: Oh my goodness. Do you have to show up memorized?
2: It wasn't explicitly said, but we did get the materials, honestly, like a couple months ago.
3: Gotcha.
2: So I would be very surprised if, I mean,
3: you
2: I'm of course
3: at least super familiar.
2: Yeah. Of course, like calling for line and maybe I have script in hand the first time we run the scene or whatever.
3: Right. For sure.
2: Yeah. But definitely hoping to be as off book as possible.
3: Totally. Yeah. Nice. Cool. Yeah. All right. Well, we miss you, Dawn.
2: Yeah, we miss you. And now to our chat with Beth and Sejal.
3: Hello.
2: Hey.
4: Hello.
3: Thank you so much for being here.
4: Thank you for having us. Oh, good job, Sejal.
1: Thank you for having us.
3: That was so perfectly improvised. Can you guys introduce yourselves and just a bit about you guys and how you ended up on the Shrews today?
4: Sure, I'll go. Hi, I'm Beth Malee. I am an actor, an improviser. I'm also a therapist. I've been an improviser for, my gosh, 30 years. Maybe 35, if you want to throw high school in there.
2: Sure. Yeah, let's do it. Yes, and.
4: I've been in Chicago for almost 20 years. I've worked at the Second City, Improv Olympic, the Annoyance Theater. So improvised all over the place. And done some TV stuff, and member of Improvised Shakespeare Company for the last 2 years. Yes.
3: Lovely. Oh,
2: wow.
3: Cool.
1: And, I'm very good at that. And
3: you've got a band together.
1: We got a band together. Mm-hmm. And I've worked.
4: Thank you. Thank you for the distinction.
1: The Olympic. Laugh Out Loud Theater in the Burbs.
3: Lovely.
1: Is cool. When I
3: right before that pandemic. Just so. That squeezing in there.
1: Yeah.
3: Nice. And I want to tell the Shrews a bit about how we found you guys. So, we know the lovely Austin Titchener, who has been on our podcast before. It's been a couple years, man. He was one of our early guests. And I met him years ago through the Shakespeare Theater Association, which I've attended for the last 5 or so years. This year, it was in Newfoundland. And I went to Staw, and of course saw Austin as I usually do, gave him a hug, talked to him, and I got to meet Dee, his wife, who I had not met. I had heard about her, but never met her before. And we got to chat and she knows about the Shrews. And she was like, I have the perfect ladies for you. So she was like, you have to meet them. So she connected us. So, it's our first, me and Becky's first time meeting you guys, but, I obviously feel like I know a bit more about you guys through Dee. So thank you, Dee. how do you guys know Dee? I presume through improv.
1: Okay. That's how I know her.
4: Yes. And I forgot to mention too, the Bughouse Theater is another theater.
1: Bughouse Theater.
4: Yes. That, we perform at. So once a month, we do an all female show, improvised show. And so Dee is part of that ensemble. So yeah, I think, yes, I've been performing. I mean, Dee lived in LA for a long time and then came back and now once a month, yeah, I get to see her and perform with her. So, yeah.
3: Does she fly out to Chicago? Because don't they live in California still?
4: No, they're here. They're here.
3: Oh, they're here. Time. Okay. Yep. They're in Chicago. Okay.
4: Yeah.
3: I thought they were still in the Bay Area. Okay. Because that's where I hail from. So I thought they were still over there. Okay. Yeah. Cool. Nice. Lovely. Yeah. Well, thank you, Dee, again. So, yeah, thank you so much for being here. Can you tell us a bit about the Improvised Shakespeare Company before we really dive into all of that craziness?
1: Mm-hmm. Yeah, the Improvised Shakespeare.
3: Nice.
4: 20. I think they're celebrating 20 years this year. Okay. So
2: nice. Yeah. That's great. Mm-hmm.
1: And it was started by a guy named Bland.
3: Whoa, that is a famous person name.
1: I'll let him know you said that.
4: You will love that.
3: Blaine Swen.
1: Blaine Swen. He started the group. He has deep love for her and held audition cast and now they Chicago, LA. They do shows every year. They do. Lovely. They are. Right? We also occasionally workshops. Predominantly about him.
3: Now, what do you guys specifically do? So, do you take like a show as you like it, and you like have the story, and then you like what? What does it mean by improvised Shakespeare?
4: Improvisation is no. the structure of the show is we start the show by getting a title of, and it can be whatever. It does not have to be Shakespeare related. I'm trying to think of.
1: We had one. One title was like a person's name.
4: Yeah. It can be, a lot of people come and give titles that are sort of like play on words of Shakespeare titles. And then a lot of times we'll just get like diapers and it'll be like, cool. Like we're going to take that. We'll see what we can do with that. And then we do a 2-act improvised Shakespearean play based on that title. So we use the themes, we use the language, but you know, sometimes some character names, but it is always, it's brand new every week. Every show. And it's 2 acts and we just get to go buck wild. Yeah.
3: So yeah, that's so interesting. I definitely thought that it was like, you know, within the confines already, but you were just like creating new words or something like that. But that's fascinating. Yeah. You're fully starting over from zero.
2: And when you say 2 acts, like, is it like 2 45-minute like sets or like, it's, like what's the time frame?
1: We start the show and it comes and then we take like a I don't know what is that?
2: Yeah. I'm not a math major. So someone else can figure
3: don't
2: it out.
3: Don't expect me to count that. Mm-mm.
4: Yeah. Like 30 minutes or 3 hours. We're not sure.
3: Nice. Yeah. That's awesome.
4: Yeah.
2: Well, and then when you come back from intermission, do you like, cause I also do improv and I know like, do you get another prompt when you come back or is there anything else? Or you're off to the races with act 2?
4: Nope. We're just off to the races with act 2. And I think folks always kind of want to know after the show, like, okay, so you went back and then like you planned act 2 and I'm like, no. And I'm very honest with people. I said, the only thing we do, during intermission is we go, cause sometimes there are so many characters, character names. We play multiple characters. We go through each character we've played in the first act. We name ourselves or, you know, repeat the name we were given, and talk about like what our wants were in the scene. So that's the, and then we remind ourselves of the title, because that's what we try to end the show on, is saying the title. So
2: diapers.
4: Yes, absolutely.
1: I usually try to,
3: that's
2: great. Yeah.
3: Yeah. So double checking
1: piece of paper and put it in my
3: double book. Checking the date. All the main focus. Okay.
2: Yeah.
3: Fascinating.
2: Like being in an improv scene, one of the hardest things to remember is the name that you were either just given or the name that you just gave to somebody else.
3: Yeah.
1: Like, and they're always like names or their actual choices, because I'll be like, what if
3: Okay, cool. Which random Shakespeare name am I?
1: Made up name.
4: It'll be like, was it Claudette or Corette? Like, it will be like,
3: Claudette. I was like, what was it? Where the Clawdads sing. That's amazing.
4: Yeah. So, I feel like as far as improv goes, I think so much of improv can kind of, in the best way, be disposable at times, but this is really one where you've got to think and you've got to remember. And it's work. Like, it really is.
1: It is. It's work. The most challenging.
3: Yeah.
1: And like, I'm it is the certain. Kind of thing, which is what one of the things I love about it. It's like challenging in a way. Yeah. There are times we love an F around that's not Shakespeare, but it is satisfying to be able to, and it kind of flies in the, it is very plot driven.
3: Because if you just get too in the weeds, which sometimes Shakespeare does, because there's all these little side plots and stuff.
1: Right.
3: If you were attempting to try to like go down each of those rabbit holes, that would be. So actually, this brings a really good question. Like Shakespeare, do you guys have a bunch of little side plots, or do you really kind of stick to one main one?
1: It depends. Yeah. Both. It really depends.
3: It has no plot. It has four plots.
1: Sometimes there will be like random ass kids and know what they're doing or where, and they're just there to be dumb and end.
3: Right.
1: Either you never, they end up nor they end up getting killed, whatever. Right.
2: How many improv artists are in any given show?
1: Five.
2: Oh, okay. Always five.
4: Mm-hmm. Okay. I was going to be like seven. I was like, no, it's always five.
2: Who are the two imaginary people that you're playing with, Beth?
1: I mean, I don't know what's going on with Beth, but for me, it's just five.
3: Well, Beth is a therapist, so we can talk about this offline later. Yeah.
1: We're going to dig into this.
2: Yeah. What was the like audition process like for this? Or is there one? Or is it just, we know this person is a great improviser, let's get them on?
1: Yeah, I don't think Beth or I either Beth or I auditioned. No. You didn't, did you?
2: Okay.
4: No, Blaine, I think I talked to Blaine, like, maybe it was right after the pandemic. He asked me to join, and I was in grad school at the time, and I was like, don't have the capacity, like, taking an improv break, all of that stuff. So then, and then a few years later, he kind of reapproached me. I was like, oh, I'm ready. Let's do it. So, yeah. But yeah, Sage, I didn't know. Yeah, I didn't know you didn't.
1: Yeah, well, so normally, we're a little, like, normal. We're not like other girls.
2: So special.
1: So usually what happens is they'll do an invite where, and it's because the people that do the show are people. And so Blaine will be like, like the bar is like, you're already a fan. The bar is like, are you fun?
3: Are you
1: like,
3: good
1: are you
3: to
1: a,
3: work with?
1: Are you a, are you a good hang? Yeah. Essentially. Yeah. Like,
2: okay. Truly,
1: he's he's asked me before, like, hey, what's the room? You know, like, are they chill backstage? Are they easy to work with, or you know a nice person? That's where he kind of says he's not asking.
2: Yeah.
1: So it's like, you might be a fan, an asshole, and
4: job.
1: You know what I mean? Like, which I that's
3: we've talked
1: one of the things that makes it such a fun show.
3: Yeah, we've talked about that a lot on the podcast about, like, of course, talent is so much of, you know, the percentage of what makes someone successful. But we've talked a lot about, I would much rather have maybe an actor who is kind of fresh and green, but is just like the most incredible person to work with and adds to the room, as you mentioned, and is like just ready to support the friends in the room. And I mean, that's a really big deal of like, you spend a lot of time with these people and you're putting a lot of trust into these people. And of course, talent matters a lot, but being able to have fun and trust your partners is just so, so big. So that's awesome.
1: Yeah, absolutely.
3: Kitty friend.
1: Yeah. Yeah.
4: Kitty alert. Well, and I think there are only, is this right, Sage? Is there maybe only like 15 of us or 20?
1: Yeah. That are the Chicago people.
3: Okay.
4: That are in the Chicago cast. Yeah. So, like, the combos, you know, it isn't the same cast every week. We always kind of give our availability. So it is really important, like, within that mix that you're like, every week I can get along with this person, this person. I can play with this person. Okay, this combo works, this combo, you know. So, it is personalities definitely matter.
3: And are there, like, casts where it's like, a blue, a green, a red, or is it literally just a tumbling of all 15 of you?
1: Correct.
3: Okay,
1: It's based on availability. The only time that it casts and they're not as, so he won't, he would never put five people because there is a tiny bit, the interrupted, not the prologue, but the very, very, so the person who does that is, and so it, he wouldn't, like, at this point, everybody like that, and it doesn't matter, but when I first came on, I don't think.
3: Right.
2: Yeah.
3: Nice.
1: Because I was.
4: Yep.
3: Okay. So this leads me to the next question, which is why Dee kind of presented you guys as an interesting, guest for the Shrews is for many years, the Improvised Shakespeare Company did not have women improvisers. So can you talk us through that journey of how women were added to the show?
4: Sure. I mean, I think Sage might have a different opinion. I mean, she might just have a different perspective on it. For me, who cares? I don't. I'm like, I know it was a while. I don't love this, like, and I've never loved this in improv, around the, like, women aren't allowed in this space, women aren't allowed. And I'm like, to me, I've always been like, just go make your own opportunities. So for me, it was never.
3: Just didn't bug you. Yeah.
4: It didn't bug me. I never looked at it as like, and I know it's different, but I'm like, there's plenty of all female groups. I think like there was probably a response to this. I'm not sure how long Improvised Jane Eyre's been around.
1: Jane Austen.
3: Improvised Jane Austen.
1: Write that down.
3: Write that down for sure. Especially with the new sexy Wuthering Heights coming out. Yeah. That is going to explode. Improvised Wuthering Heights, improvised Jane Eyre. Okay.
4: Well, another cast member, Sarah, who we had talked about doing improvised erotica since that.
1: I was just going to say smut.
4: For me, it's never been like, I don't know. For me, it's never been an issue. I always loved watching these guys play. I'm a big proponent of, like, make your own opportunities, do your own thing. I don't know if improvised Jane Austen was a response to improvised Shakespeare being.
1: So I
4: think the, and Sejal, so I'll, yeah, I'll pass it on to you. You can.
1: You're passing it on to me? Great. At the risk of sounding, I think that, and not to lump Beth and I together, but I came up a time when it was so, and that was so the
3: deal with, like, that.
1: Well, not even if I think in terms of things like that. And it, Beth's right. If there is, there, it was like all male. Like, and so if there was something like that, that we'd be like, okay, fine. We're just like, she's absolutely right. Like, it was just kind of like, we'll make our own things. It's like, I think as an actor, it's second, just kind of be like, well, you're not going to get cast. Right. And some,
3: not everything is in my pocket. Yeah.
1: Not everything is in my pocket. Not everything is available. And it's not, and I understand. And I think I'll be honest, when I was first asked to, there was a, I mean, I can say this absolutely. And there was like, through you, I'm not going to. Right. Like, I was like kind of mad about it in a week, which is hilarious because I never thought about it. I never gave a thought or never was mad about it. And deal with it. And I was like, hey, screw you. And then I was like, wait,
3: sounds fun.
1: I was like, And then I was like, all these dudes are my friends. I've known all these dudes forever.
3: They're good guys.
1: I've known the other guy who kind of runs the show is named Rick Walker. I've known 10,000 years. We went through second story together. One of my good, he reached out to me and I was like, you know what? The fact that they are now doing the right thing, I want. And Edie Shea is like, great, let era. I'm always, and I want, I want, so point of pride for
4: 100%. And I think the cool part is, I think seeing young women improvisers come up after the shows and go, oh my gosh, like, you were incredible. Or, and not for validation, but seeing like, you can do this. I mean, I think there's still, I was even at a theater last night and somebody said, like, someone who's playing on an improv team says the theater is like not very woman heavy. And I was like, really? Like this is still happening? Do you know what I mean?
1: So
4: I'm
1: like, it is.
4: But I love it when young women improvisers come up and go like, that was amazing. Or like, we have high school groups or college groups. So like, that representation piece, I'm like, absolutely. So that to me, that's what matters, is like, they see it and go, I can do it. So
1: absolutely.
3: Yeah. And me asking that question is not to like throw improvised Shakespeare under the bus, because obviously they're doing great stuff. And at least, I personally think that obviously our male counterparts can be very supportive and we need them too, So like, it's the combination of both that I think makes a really great show. So I'm just glad that it, ended up working out that way. And how many, what's like the split now? You guys aren't the only two, right?
1: No.
3: Okay.
4: The split's still low. Like, I mean,
1: Still low. Well, and part of it is like, the classic, I hate to agree, reasons women leave the workforce.
3: Unfortunately, we've got to tell it like it is. We've got to tell it like it is.
1: People had babies.
3: Yeah.
1: Like, truly, I feel like I had babies. Three women have babies, help take care of her. I know a couple women only play every now and then because of work and stuff like that. And a lot of it hand childcare stuff, And like, a good friend of mine had a baby. Like, Beth said, Beth was in grad school, and didn't have the bandwidth. It's like, once I the program that I'm in, I'm hopeful to play, but right. there might be there where I'm like right, right now, or I have, you know, I have to, you know, vet tech, you know what I mean? Like mm-hmm. there's going to be time and that's fair. Some mm-hmm. people do mm-hmm. come and go, but
3: yeah, because, regardless of gender,
1: but it because there weren't as many women as
4: yes.
1: Mm-hmm. Yeah.
3: That you feel it more.
4: Yeah. You do. And I think experience wise too, you do look at like, I think there are, well, now I'm just kind of disputing what I just said about like someone at the theater last night being like, there's not a lot of women, but I do think there are more women coming up now, either in classes or whatever that looks like. But like the generation, since it is older improvisers in the group with us and we have the numbers. So we haven't had auditions in a while. So it's like, mm-hmm. I think it is also just a numbers thing too. There's yeah. just not, a lot of women from our generation that are, or they've moved to LA or they've moved to,
1: yeah.
4: Like, there's so many people who have moved to, bigger
3: other markets,
4: like, yeah. other markets, other things. So, yeah, it's a numbers game as
1: that
4: well.
1: That's a good point. I didn't think about yeah. that because everybody
4: forever. Good. Yeah.
1: And so, yeah.
4: It's yep.
3: Totally right.
2: Well, I was going to ask, so when you're on stage, is it anybody can play any gender? Are you,
1: yeah. There's no mm-hmm. more. Like, yeah, there's no whatever. Restrictions
2: yeah.
4: Yeah.
1: on it.
4: In fact, I probably... Age. Yeah, I was like, I probably get, play the king. Do you know what I mean? Like, I probably yeah. get called, like, play more male characters.
2: Yeah.
4: Which I love, which has always
1: Beth
4: been
1: likes to play.
4: I play creepy dudes. I like to play perverts. Those are my, I love a pervert who's peeking through the window.
1: That's not gender. Awful. Any gender can be a pervert.
2: Yeah.
3: I mean, it is true though. I mean, obviously because just the numbers of female characters are lower, I've played a lot of male characters or just played male characters as women. You know what I mean?
1: Yeah, like for sure.
3: Like I've played Camillo just as a woman, you know, like that happens a lot. Like yeah. Becky played Horatio, you know, mm-hmm. not
1: or
3: Horatio.
1: It'll be like,
3: yes,
1: I'm
3: Horatio.
1: A yeah, yeah. woman playing a man.
3: Yeah.
1: Like that happens.
3: So many layers here. Yeah. So yeah. many layers here. Well, if you think about it, let's just like think about this. So women didn't play originally in Shakespeare's plays. So men were playing women who would disguise themselves as men. So we are women playing women playing men. It's just like so many layers.
2: Yeah,
1: a lot of layers. All the way down.
3: Yeah. Just a lot going on, which is so fun.
2: Yeah.
3: Okay, so how can you guys tell us a bit about, so have you done a lot of traditional Shakespeare? And if so, how does that feel different from improv Shakespeare?
1: I haven't. Both of you?
3: No. Okay.
2: Oh,
4: no. Great. No. The only traditional Shakespeare I've ever done was in college. I had to work in the costume department, or I didn't have to, but it was like part of credit yeah. for college. And of course, you know, they do these like new versions of Shakespeare where they try to like modernize everything. So they did Taming of the Shrew where they kind of modernized it. And so like myself and the other costume folks were like on stage dressing people during so that was it. I didn't speak. I didn't like, we just did like a fun, like dressing thing. And then we were done.
2: That's great.
4: The show. But no, I've never, maybe I did a monologue. My guess is I did like a monologue for an audition or something at some point, but never have been.
1: Yeah. No, yeah. All of the shakes I have done is because when it's really funny when I went to, a lot of my were like, no one's ever going to finish Shakespeare. I was not, I did not fit. Well, to be fair, I went to college in the 90s and in the 90s I had all white male and the predominant base of dead white men.
2: Yeah.
1: Like Stanislavski and Meisner. And so it was like, that was kind of the vibe able to like
3: right
1: then what do we do
3: presented
1: because they
3: older,
1: were not going to do gender bent counting that was a thing at all and so they'd kind of be like we don't really, so that was what I that's mostly what I heard for classes and I would audition, you know, I've auditioned for Chicago Shakes and I just it's not thing that I have ever done. I don't know, there was a time when I was I've done this I remember not Ben
4: cannot be friends.
1: That would be weird my therapist at the time was like, why do you care? And I was like,
3: you want to prove to someone. Yeah.
1: It was like, but then I was like, who am I proving this? Like, my are dead. My shit. Like,
3: like just yourself, I guess. Yeah.
1: The inner thing of like, be proud of me. I can do something hard.
3: Right.
1: You're already doing really hard.
3: For sure.
4: I feel like that was pretty recent, Sejal, that we even had talked about
1: it. It was.
4: Did it feel here comes the therapist. Did it feel freeing to let it go?
1: You know, I don't know if I fully let it go.
4: Yeah.
1: Because I have this, maybe it's because I was, my dad was from India. And so I made this like Indian parental thing of like, you got to be a doctor, whatever. And like, I never did any of those things because originally I was going to be a veterinarian.
2: Hey, full circle.
5: Full circle.
1: Because like, you know, you want that DR in front of your name. And I think that I always like, oh, well, if I'm going to be an actor, I got to do like
5: the hardest.
1: Actory thing possible that's hard that people respect, and that's Shakespeare, and you know, and that just I mean, it's is happening, but not in the way that,
3: yeah, for sure. No, Shakespeare has sort of like a level of clout or scariness, that like people, get very kind of like weird about, but that's really interesting. So I'm curious, how do you guys like learn about your Shakespeare stuff? So like, do you guys have kind of like a Shakespeare class that you take, or like think like rules you follow, like some research that has been compiled, or do y'all just like go for the vibes? Like, how does it work?
4: For me, it's more vibes. I mean, of course I know sort of the general like themes, you know,
3: the types of characters we deal with.
4: It's like something is going on in the show, I'm like, oh, okay, I know how to kind of follow that. And like, I will say, I don't know, I feel like our shows, there's usually always going to be someone dies, there's going to be some murder, there's going to be a love interest, you know, those like general themes are always,
3: there's going to be a marriage of some sort,
4: so those are always going to kind of exist. I mean, I feel like they did, and I mean, Blaine still does stuff now. Like, we've gone to see like Shakespeare plays. But like in the beginning with the core, they worked hardcore. I mean, they took classes.
1: Yeah, they did.
4: Studied the language. In fact, I was dating one of the guys at the core cast now, but and I remember him coming home with like, I mean, a packet of work. And I mean, really? I think, oh my God, yes.
1: Did you know about that?
4: Oh, Sagel, it was hardcore. And I was like, dude. I was like, do that? I was like, this is a lot. I was like,
2: you got homework?
4: I was like, no way. Like, this seems insane. Like, so Blaine, Blaine really put them through their paces, but I think in the best way possible.
1: Because I mean, it shows. Yeah.
4: It absolutely shows. So. So every once in a while, Blaine still does like, hey, let's get together with this professor, or he's going to talk about this play or this, you know.
1: He'll send out, like, he sends out a packet with it's like, vocabulary.
3: I love a packet. I love a packet.
1: I mean, but I learned a lot of shit, like, in college, like, I took classes and stuff, and I do remember, and I learned, I have of works, and I try to watch, and so I do feel like that incredibly pull that in terms of, like, I mean, I find it's too like thing, obviously, and I've always, and I think there is that part of me that, I still believe that it is, you know, and I think that's part of it. And also, like, I don't know, like, I watch the movies. I feel like I do try to keep in time. I'm not a blur for reference or whatever. Like, if someone that was very inspired by the and someone had the show was like, I don't want to say
3: vaguely the Tempest.
1: I don't want to say a take on the Tempest, but it was like very heavily like inspired by it. It's like we were on an island and there had been a storm. There was an old guy and his daughter and like some monster.
3: That's the Tempest. There it is.
1: Yeah, so
3: that's
1: all you need. In a nutshell, essentially. Yeah. And I just remember being so did that, like, play within that. And then, like, some of the audience, and it's like, no one's saying lines from The Tempest. Prospero. No one, you know what I mean? Like, but at the same time, we all kind of, like, know, like, oh, fun. Mm-hmm. You know what I mean? Like, we can make fun of them.
3: Yeah.
1: So it's like, we can make fun of, like, you know,
3: the plot holes.
1: The old guy wanting his daughter to get married. You know, it's like, we can make fun of that stuff too. It's so fun to be satirized. I love that we have that, like, available.
4: And they appreciate it. Do you know what I mean?
1: Love
4: the ones that do know are like, and I also think that kind of keeps them, I mean, like, we have so many repeat people that come to see the show. So I think that also kind of keeps them coming back, because it's like, it is truly different. I mean, every time.
3: Right, every time.
4: Might have some of the plot point, and something might just go buck wild. I think those are some of our favorite shows too, that are like, ooh, we really did like
3: something go crazy
4: different here. So that can be really
1: and
4: wild.
1: And I love that the idea, it is, and what I have learned about Shakespeare reminisces me of how plays to be. Mm-hmm. You know what I mean? It's like nobody really got a full script, you know? And so it's like you get these plot points or whatever, and if you improvise
3: some
1: based
3: of it,
1: on the plot. And that's what we're doing. It's fun. And also, a lot of them, you know, because you got to keep the people that paid a penny happy as well as the queen, you know, whatever. Yes. But it's like, so I think that, like, it's such a, and I don't say that to sound like highfalutin thing. It's like, I really do feel like they were dirty puns and double entendre, you know what I mean? And jokes. And like, they did all the stuff that we're doing. It's just, they were doing it based on a more narrative than we do. We're making sure the narrative.
4: It's why I play so many perverts.
1: I love it. There were so many perverts in Shakespeare.
3: That is so silly that that's like your specific type. That's so silly.
2: I have a question more related to the improv side of it, which is, are like edits and swipes and cutting scenes, does that work the same as like a, no, okay, it's different.
1: I don't want to speak on it.
4: Yeah, we don't edit in the normal, like, improvisational way, which, like, there are no tag outs, there are no sweeps, there are no... I mean, we do... The only structure is, like, the structure of, like, we do before the, you know, the second, the intermission, we make sure we do... So it's three scenes, and then the last scene is always going to be with all of us before intermission.
3: Okay, some structure.
4: A little bit of structure, and then when we come back, then it's... you know, a free for all. We can kind of, whatever, but the way the scenes end are, I mean, we kind of know internally now how they end. They end with a big, like, I don't know.
1: Declaration.
4: So the people in the scene are responsible for kind of editing out, but so there's no like classic, tag outs or swipes.
1: We do try to end.
4: Yes.
1: Or anytime you, so anytime you have to do, try to do that with a rhyme.
3: Lovely. An improviser. So fun.
4: Oh, yeah. That's why we do that warm up. I'm just getting it.
2: Do you do a rhyming couplet warm up?
1: So that's another thing we didn't mention. Warm up, the warm ups are like kind of
3: insignificant.
1: They're significant. And I think a lot of times together who are better, we're like, screw it on stage. And I think Blaine has the theatrical nature. We're actors. We warm up, do stuff for the show to like get in the right headspace, to have ensemble, to get in the heads and that kind of. And I appreciate that because we do that and it shows. And I think that's all is that we are very, even though we are screwing around and
3: doing sillies. Yeah.
1: Doing sillies on. We take it. The other thing that, prologue, and there's, so the prologue at the, and it's improvised and it doesn't set up the show, it forecasts what's going to happen purely the audience. And
3: Interesting.
1: The epilogue. Yeah. And then the epilogue, does wrap up. So usually during the epilogue, whoever to try, and it's all rhyming again, and they always try to, wrap up the rehash with, and then,
3: solve any.
1: Well, hopefully most of the issues have been solved by then, but sometimes not. And then the last rhyme.
3: Right.
1: So.
3: Wow. Now, you mentioned briefly, so the prologue and the epilogue are assigned, right? Like, you know who's, oh, you don't. Yeah. So it's a free-for-all who's going to do them?
1: Correct.
3: Whoa.
2: Wow.
3: Yeah. Has anyone ever tried to steal one?
1: I want Beth to talk.
4: I was like, why?
3: Has it been stolen from you before,
1: no,
3: Beth?
1: No, opposite. Oh,
4: I've never done it.
1: It's one of the things, it's one of the hard, it might be the
4: 100%.
1: In my opinion.
4: I would be fine never doing the prologue in my
3: interesting.
4: Yeah.
1: I think a lot of people feel that way. It is so hard, and it's the first thing the audience after the intro of like, hey, how are you? Who we are. Mm-hmm. It is the first improvised thing, all rhyming. Whoa. It is based on the title. It is, and there are people in the show that are credible at it. So if you're playing with people, it's nice stuff.
3: Right. Yeah. Let them do it. Yeah.
1: Blaine would disagree. Blaine's like, everybody should do it, which is great. That's a great attitude for a director to have. But if I'm in the show with someone like Kevin Serretta or Mike German or someone, I'm like,
4: go.
1: Please. Set this up for success.
3: Yeah.
1: I don't know what I'm going to say that I might, you know what I mean? Like, there's no universe that I'm going to do a better job than you. You know what I mean? Unless it's a topic that I know everything about and they know nothing.
4: That's in my like 50-year-old brain, I was like, maybe if I was like 28 or 29, I'd be like, here we go. Yeah, I can do that. But now I'm like,
3: No.
4: it's hard enough.
3: I'm good.
4: I'm good. Like two characters in the show. I can't imagine.
1: And so whenever you do the prologue too, usually, and this is not a hard and fast rule, usually whoever does it tries to end on the title.
2: Mm. Or, with the prologue as well.
1: Right. Yeah. And so okay. You have to rhyme. So you have to set that rhyme up, right?
3: So much.
1: Yeah. Yeah. And so I have said the wrong title. I have just said, enjoy this play. And I've gotten better at it, and I will prologue. And there are times I took a break in January. I just had that month and started the show. And when I came back, my friend, I was like, yeah, prologue, yeah.
3: Yeah.
1: And I did. And it was great. And it felt great. And now I'm like, nervous. Yeah. It's so weird. It, like, you just get in your head about it.
3: Yeah.
2: But so fascinating. How, if you don't mind my asking, do you ever get off stage? So at the end of a show, do you just go back through the show and you're like, oh, I could have done this, I could have done that? Or are you at the point where you're like, I did the show. The show happened. It was fine. It was great. I'm proud of it. I'm not going to dwell on anything, and I'll just focus on the next show.
1: I'm more the second. Okay. I don't know about how you are.
4: Oh, 100%. I don't think about it at all. It is more, that is me, of getting off stage of like, I didn't have it tonight, or I didn't feel like connected tonight, you know, right. But it's never, I don't like to go back and go like, oh, I could, or no. I should have, maybe every once in a while, you know, but I will say one more thing, just going back to the epilogue piece. I think it is also funny at the end of a show when you can see the terror of the title. Oh boy,
1: it is
4: so fun when you just and you've got like everybody's trying to wrap up the show. And
3: no one knows.
1: I'm just like, please, like, there's a word missing. I hope there's dead on the stage, so I don't have to do it.
4: Oh, there's a missing in the title. Like, people are just like, what the was it that, like, the terror sometimes in people's eyes. Just like,
1: it's
4: we
1: so
4: don't know.
1: Funny.
4: It's gone.
1: Yeah.
4: It's gone.
1: I can't remember it. I don't know what it is. There has been times too where I've like said it to get them to.
3: Oh, like, for sure. I was going to say, you should ask the people.
4: Oh, God. Yes.
2: Do they remember?
3: I was gonna say, I'm sure they probably do, but they don't have so characters in their head. But
1: yeah, exactly. Another part of it, though, to speak on what Beth's saying, is like, we've all been, there's not this show, but like, we've all been improvising for so long, so many shows, that it's like so ephemeral.
3: Yeah,
1: and like, it's one of the things where I was like, no way, I'm never gonna do that again. Like, I can't, like, there's no fixing,
3: no,
1: you know what I mean? Like, it's like, I just have to remember, like, learn to remember better, or like, whatever, but it's never like.
3: It's out there.
1: I mean, I don't think either of us dare self up more about an improv show not going exactly how we wanted to. Like, that's just the nature of the art form.
3: Yeah.
1: And so I think it's just like, nah, next, better luck next time.
3: It happens.
1: We'll get them next time. Yeah. But we usually get them, so.
3: Good.
4: Yeah.
3: Well, we're running short on time, so I have one last question for each of you. We've talked a bit about the structure and all that and all that good stuff, but I would love to know if there is a like favorite silly moment or like absolute just like crazy thing that went wrong for each of you while doing an improv Shakes performance.
4: I will say there are so many of the like tears will like stream down my face. Like, we have had a bunch of those where something will just all of a sudden hit you so ridiculously. And like, I mean, I have like pictures of me on stage, like face beet red, just like tears.
3: Yeah.
4: Because like, so I don't even know if it's a specific moment. I love it when stuff happens. I love it when something buck wild happens that you're like a character gets killed, maybe like 4 minutes in, who was like a main character.
1: The audience screams.
4: The audience just screams. Or like somebody does something so off the cut that you're like, oh,
3: right.
4: Okay, this was also a really fun move. And now we're going to have to build everything else around what happens here. But like when something goes really buck wild really fast, I'm like, those are some of the most fun moments.
1: And there are people that have like start to have bits with. So like, there's a guy named Piz with us. His favorite thing is to make him child, make it somehow I've killed him. Because
3: every time
1: I did it one time in a show, and the audience on me so hard, and they were so upset with my care with me.
3: Yeah.
1: And Gwen found it. It was like the funniest thing ever to him. And so now he like will like I'll be like stabbing an adult character, and he'll like jump in them and be like, I'm an orphan.
2: Oh no.
3: You're like, great.
1: So we just purpose bits with each other sometimes like that.
3: They come back. Yeah, that's fun.
1: I am such a in this show. I break every show. I just, and I know it's like, I've heard improv instructors be like, well, you think you're that funny that you're laughing, but it's like, no, I just think around me so funny.
3: Yeah.
1: Stop laughing. And it's like, choice.
3: Yeah. And I'm just excited to be there.
1: I'm having so much fun right now. Mm-hmm. And these people are so funny with them. And it's like, it's the best.
4: It's the other comment the audience makes too after the show. And it's legit. I mean, like, they're like, you guys are having so much fun up there. I'm like, yeah. Like,
1: we really are.
4: Started the show. He's probably one of the worst offenders.
1: Oh, my God. Yes.
4: Blaine laughs all the, like, breaks all the time. So, like, you're constantly, like, cracking. Like, it's just, it's impossible not to. Like, so I've had, like I said, so many times where I've cried on stage. I also just, like, this show is physically exhausting. I say, I always know when I wake up in the morning and I'm like, why are my thighs hurting? I'm like, oh, because I was, like, squatting on the wall for 10 minutes last night in the show. Because we do so much physical. I crawled through the window and now my wrists all, like,
1: the windows so many times. I'm like, I shouldn't be
4: so many.
1: Like, I'm going to pull a grind muscle. Like, but I'm like, I don't care. I'm having a good time and the audience is laughing, you know? And it's like, I'm such a hedonist that I'm like, if I'm not having fun, I don't really. Which is such a childish thing to say, but I'm that's the whole point.
3: Yeah, me. I mean, it's like in this particular show, especially, the whole point is to have fun. Yeah,
1: absolutely. Right. And so I'm having a blast. So yeah, that's what I'm doing.
3: The show does not need to cure the world's problems. Like, it's just for giggles. Like, it's just for escapism and joy.
1: That is part. I mean, not to say, but I think that is problem.
3: Of course.
2: Like, love
1: people get to come and forget about all the that's happening right now. Mm-hmm. Or they get to examine it in a way that's feel like this. Mm-hmm. So it's like, I do feel like it, you know?
3: Oh, for sure.
1: I could go, I could guess about that later.
3: Artist, for sure. Well, guys, thank you so much for coming. Do you have any last things you want to impart on the Shrew Crew about improvised Shakespeare?
4: Thank you for having us.
2: Thank you for being here. Good.
3: Yeah, go see Moreland Theater. I really want to come see the show. Yeah. I've only been to Chicago once or twice, but I have not seen improvised Shakespeare Company. So now it's high on my list. Yeah.
2: So I will be in Chicago in the summer. So I will definitely be reaching out.
1: Oh my
2: please
1: God.
2: Reach out to you in person and see a show.
1: We always have comps. So
3: please reach out. Becky, I didn't know you were going to Chicago.
2: Yeah, well, it's I got invited to a wedding in the past couple weeks. So
3: lovely.
2: Yeah.
3: Good.
2: So how can the Shrew find you if you want to be found, and or how can they find Improvised Shakespeare Company on social media, etc.?
1: I'll do the answer. I am not on, but
2: good for you.
3: Yeah, bless you. Look at you go.
4: Sure, you can find me on the gram.
1: Not to grab you out.
4: Melusk, MELEWSK. That's my handle on the gram.
3: Melusk.
1: Also, improvised Shakespeare's obviously.
3: Awesome. Yeah,
1: and all that jazz.
3: Yeah. Do you guys have, like, actor websites?
1: I do not.
3: Okay, I don't either. So,
4: if you need a therapist,
3: Becky has an amazing one.
4: Yeah.
1: Oh, yeah. Beth is incredible. This.
4: If you need a therapist in Illinois, you can look me up.
2: Well, I was going to say, do you do Zoom calls or personally?
4: I do, but you have to look. You have to be in Illinois. Okay. So,
2: okay.
4: Yeah.
2: Okay. Great. You have to, quote unquote, be in Illinois. No, I'm just kidding. Not trying to disbar you or that's a lawyer. I don't know. You know what I'm saying.
3: Lovely. Awesome. Well, thank you so much, guys, for joining us. It was really quite lovely to, this is super new for me, and that was a really fun conversation, because obviously we talked to so many amazing ladies in theater, and we've talked to improvisers, and obviously we've talked a lot to Shakespeare people, but we've never talked about this. So that was
1: lovely together.
3: I know.
2: Yeah. Come on out to Flagstaff.
3: Please do.
2: We've got, obviously we've got Flag Shakes, and then we've also got a really great improv scene as well.
3: Mm-hmm. Yes.
2: And there's also in Tucson, so this is like 4 hours south of Flagstaff, but they do what do they call it? Like a comedy arts festival every November,
1: cool.
2: But it's improv. It's specifically improv.
1: Cool. Yeah. I have a friend, and maybe I'll look that up.
2: Yeah.
3: And Becky, forgive me if I'm wrong, but you've taken like a improvised Shakespeare class, right?
2: Yes. So it's different than what improvised Shakespeare does.
3: Yeah.
2: And this was specific to like it culminated in us doing like a sonnet. But it was like, okay, here are kind of like the six different like types of characters in Shakespeare. Mm-hmm. So you've got the nobleman, the merchants, mm-hmm. the working class, blah, blah, blah. And then it was like, yeah, like what's the physicality of each, and here are kind of like the common themes of Shakespeare, love, nature, etc. And then it culminated in monologue, which was That's so cool. Terrifying.
4: Yes.
2: Yeah. Yeah. But also so cool. Oh yeah, and then we also had like an exercise where we like threw around insults like to each other.
3: Yeah.
1: I love it.
3: Yes. Shakespeare insults.
1: That's so fun.
3: I'm sure you guys do a lot of Shakespeare insults.
1: A lot of people biting their thumbs.
3: Yeah, for sure.
2: Yeah.
3: Lovely.
2: That's but yeah, awesome. It'd be cool to see you here. Cool to see you in Chicago. Yeah.
3: Thank you. And thank you again, Dee.
1: Thank you, Dee.
3: Thank you, Dee.
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1: This is Jude Costello, volunteer reader for Sun Sounds of Arizona with the Poetry Nook. These first are from a book entitled For Everyone by Jason Reynolds. Dear Dreamer, this letter is being written from a place of raw honesty and love, but not at all a place of expertise on how to make your dreams come true. I don't know nothing about that. I haven't gone through it all and come out on the other side, pinned with a blue ribbon, draped in a victor's sash, or dollar bills, or even unshakable happiness. In fact, I haven't yet to see my own dream made tangible. This letter is being written from the inside, from the front line and the fault line, from the uncertain thick of it all, from a man without a straight line mouth and an ego with a slow leak, from a man doing it the only way he knows how, splitting his cries and his smiles right down the middle, swallowing his moonshine mistakes, while in the sunlight his sweat irrigates his life, and that life he, like you, has been tilling, hoping there's a harvest coming. At 16, I thought I would have made it by now. At 18, I said 25 is when I'd make my first million. At 25, I moved back in with my mother, bill collectors breathing on me like Brooklyn summer. And now, almost 28, I'm just almost 28. So I got no answers. The truth is, our dreams could be as far away as forever or as close as lunchtime. Tomorrow you could wake up and read this letter on a billboard, or you could wake up and have forgotten who wrote it. It all just depends. Some say on skill, some say on will, some say on luck, some say on buck, some say on race, some say on face, some say on Sunday. God got a mighty, mighty plan. Nobody really knows what it depends on, but everybody knows it depends. So I went out and bought all the books and all the ways to make dreams come true, laying out the how-to, somehow spinning life into a fantastic formula for dummies and dream chasers, written by experts and dream catchers who swear that I can 1+1 and right foot, left foot, my way into fulfillment, never taking into consideration all this mess I got strapped to my back and my head and my legs and my heart. And them books didn't bandage my flattened, flat feet, swollen from this journey. The pages didn't spend, nor could they be eaten to ease the hunger. Though I could curl up with one, I couldn't curl up on one and get a decent rest or a respite from the hunt. Useless. I thought about burning them. At least I could use the firelight for this long and often dark road. One thing I am now certain of is that this road less traveled has, in fact, been traveled by more suckers than you think. All of us out here slumped over wearing weird, fake, broken smiles, trying to avoid the truth. that we all got road rage. We are a bunch of exhausted stragglers, exalted strugglers, disciples of the dreamers who came before us, students of a different Bible, reading the book of the City of Angels and the Big Apple, an orange house in old New Orleans, a cheap, barren flat above a bistro in Paris. We are led by the Moses in our minds to the promised land in our hearts we know is real. At 16, I thought I would have made it by now. Now I'm making up what making up means as I go. But this letter is not about making it, because I don't know nothing about that. I don't know nothing about that at all. 2. What I do know is how it feels. How it feels is when that spirit thing won't stop raking the metal mug across your rib cage, clanging like a machine gun fired at a church bell, vibrating everything irreverent inside. Sounds like a prison revolt that only you can hear and feel. And nasty things are being said about the prison guard, that scared, controlling, oppressive part of you and everyone else. If you are anything like me, you hope it never stops. You hope the bubbling never dies down, and the yearning to break out and break through never simmers. You hope the voice that delivers the loudest whispers of what you envision never silences, that it never cowers behind fear and expectations that other people strap to your life like a backpack full of bricks or books written by experts. Because if it did, if it disappeared, if the voices vanished and you were no longer overtaken by the taunts of your own potential, no longer blinded by a perfect vision of your purpose, no longer engorged with passion, what would happen? Well, I guess nothing. And to me, there is nothing scarier than nothing. Even when nothing seems to be going right or nothing seems to be going right. I'd rather be bothered by the loud knocking on the door inside, even though I answered years ago, the knocking continues. I'd rather my appetite be whet by a teaspoon of almost there every now and then. I'd rather suffer from internal eczema, constantly irritated by the itch of possibility. There have been many anxious nights where darkness has slept around me, my friends cocooned in a coziness I have yet to meet, my eyes swollen with exhaustion, my body sputtering on its way down, but my dreams won't stop crying, screaming like a colicky infant. Sometimes I think it needs to be changed. Usually it just needs to be fed. So I feed it everything I have, and it feeds me everything I have. Though the struggle is always made to sound admirable and poetic, the thumping uncertainty is still there. Sure, I know my dream is as real as my hands, but I grip tight a short leash with insecurity tied to the end, wagging along beside me. If you're like me, you've struggled trying to stomp out the flame of doubt and fear, the warmth and comfort always enticing and familiar, though venomous and life-extinguishing. I know people who have burned a burn so violent it can't be categorized by any numbered degree. I know people who have burned from foot to torso emotionally, legs of passion turned to soot. Yet, no matter how hard I've tried to escape it, to kill the deceptive heat, dancing like a devil's tongue, to douse it with all the will and faith I can muster. I know a tiny ember always glows beneath the brush. It whispers to me only when I step to the edge of excellence, my toes clawing the cliff, my mind already airborne. It whispers to me that I don't have wings, that I don't have a shot, that I don't have a clue, but to me, I don't have a choice, so I jump anyway. Dreamer, if you are like me, you jump anyway. 3. This letter isn't for any specific kind of dream. It isn't intended for a certain genre, medium, trade, or denomination. It is only intended for the courageous. Maybe you are a dancer moving to the sound of your own future, or a musician banging, strumming, bowing, plucking, blowing into, creating soundtracks for dream trains chugging along through thick night. Or a painter spilling and splattering confessions across the face of stretched canvas. Or an actor praying at the altar of your alter ego. Or a photographer, finger on the button like a quick-draw cowboy, shooting not to kill anyone but to preserve forever. Or maybe even a writer, for some strange reason, writing expert books, pages of good intention and rah-rah and fantasy and sometimes truth. Or maybe even letters to people who don't know but do know you love. Or maybe you aren't an artist at all. Dreams aren't reserved for the creatives. Maybe you're an athlete, a gladiator hoping for a shot at the lion. Maybe you're 18 and plan to make your first million by 25. It's not impossible. Or maybe you're 18 and plan to make it to 21. It's not impossible, nor is 22, 23, 24. At 25, I moved back in with my mother and found out she loved to teach little kids and bake and help the needy. Her passion made plain, her dream made real after 40 years of 40 hours a week behind a desk. You might be 50 and think it's too late. Jump anyway. Dreams don't have timelines, deadlines, and aren't always in straight lines. Jump anyway. Or maybe your dream is to have a family, to wear corny t-shirts and hold up signs, and be the cameraman at the little ones' games, to kiss your child on head and heart, selflessly fertilizing his or her passion. Stay awake with them when the dream is crying like a colicky infant. Help them feed it, and before sleep, do your best to smother that tiny ember of doubt and fear that glows beneath the brush. This letter is for us all, the awkward angels with crooked halos and secondhand wings, the irresponsible and curious fire-bellied babies, the deformed with hearts on the outside and ears on the inside, the squares who use 9-to-5 cubes as planning sessions for the real work, for the rebel children, the wild ones, the long shots, the bad-mouthed, the side-eyed, the terribly, terribly, terribly envied secretly by the safe, for those who bear the cross, the two perpendicular planks of passion, who find life is best when nailed to it, for the jumpers, for the jumpers, for the jumpers. This letter is for us all to remind us that we are many, that we are right for trying, that purpose is real, that making it is possible. But this letter is not about making it, because I don't know nothing about that. I don't know nothing about that at all. Besides, I'm not sure making it even matters so much. 4. When it comes to my dream, the way I like to describe it is that it's a rabid beast that found me when I was young. It bit me and infected me, but before I could catch it, it shot off into the darkness. Now I spend my life searching for it, hunting it down. I know I'm on its trail. I can smell it. I can hear it. Sometimes I think I can even see it. Either way, I know I'm on the right track, my nose to the dirt, foaming at the spirit. I look under heavy stones, behind massive trees, deep in dark caves, and I will keep looking until I find that beast, that thing that bit me when I was young. The truth is, finding that beast may or may not happen, but the treasures I've discovered under the heavy stones and behind the massive trees and deep in the dark caves have created the hunter and the human that I am. Your dream is the mole behind your ear, that chip in your front tooth, your freckles. It's the thing that makes you special, but not the thing that makes you great. The courage in trying, the passion in living, and the acknowledgement and appreciation of the beauty happening around you does that. Dreamer. I am not fit to say much more because I don't know much more than that. If you do, please write back. If not, please accept this as just a few words of encouragement. And if this letter means nothing to you, if it's just more pointless weight added to an already heavy life, feel free to burn it and use it for firelight for this long and often dark road. But if you somehow find truth, comfort, or anything at all within this ramble, keep it close and use it for firelight for this long and often dark road. With love, Jason Reynolds. Jason Reynolds is crazy about stories. He's the author of a lot of books and the winner of a few awards, and 7 years ago when he started writing this, he had no idea he'd be talking to you. Ain't that something? But you know what they say, life is but a dream. Check him out at jasonwritesbooks.com. These next are from a book entitled Untamed, a rich collection of freeform poetry by James Pavlakis. War is born. It takes a while for seed and soil to get along, to warm up, to have some drinks, get comfortable, to bond, each getting what it needs, to make from two a new one and lift it up to meet the sun. Orphan Earth. Night fades and retreats. Morning is called to order. Another day on Orphan Earth. What's the true story? Is Earth the cosmos cast off, the unwanted different one? Did time and space conspire to place this scorned newborn where it would be doomed to create marvels and self-destruct at the same time? Big Bang Mama Universe, magnificently indifferent, declines to answer. Day fades and retreats. Night falls, soft and silent. The orphan dreams up a noble birth and a glorious destiny. Decisions. Decisions that gladden memory. Decisions that stab with regret and bleed shame. Sweet, joyful loves dropped, unappreciated. Soured commitments grudgingly endured. Decisions fathered by impulse, seeds that fell on stones, opportunities chewed and chewed, action juices all spat out. The dark. Darkness comes for us every night. That's okay. Light arrives and we escape. But in the end, well, we have to go. It's hard to accept. Fear covers its ears. So to make it easier, there's the soul and going to heaven for good behavior, something like that. Anyway, we're here, maybe doing good or just worn out and hanging on, and then we're not. Curtains, lights out. Back where we started, recycled molecules, something like that. Small things. When I think small things make good poems. The thought becomes a drop of water in a hot pan, beading, sizzling, and bouncing into print. Over means over. A long jet stream splits the sky, traffic rumbles beyond the trees, an everyday morning. A young woman leaves the window, glad her ex-boyfriend's car is not in the parking lot. She hasn't replied to his vicious calls for 2 weeks. Over means over. Anyway, he never does what he says. She's going to breakfast with her friend Irene to talk and laugh about him. She asks the bedroom window to approve her new haircut and gets a big smile. Keys, handbag, elevator, and she's gone. Minutes later, she's news. TV screens fill with police cars, flashing lights, squawking radios, all of it. The standing around, the yellow tape. They lie in joined pools of blood. She face down, he on his side. The channel's news anchor and a retired FBI agent strain for new things to say. Streaming. I'm in a stream of words, floating, cool in heavy heat, through pronunciations, derivations, abbreviations, and parts of speech. I'm feeling vernacular cool, floating on a red-patched archaic inner tube. It takes me round the bend, past cattails, milkweeds, and dragonflies hovering over lily pads, to the old house once full of talk and books, where words and I grew up defined together. 17,000 zeros. My imagination gave me 17,000 zeros to play with. Have fun, Jimbo. A million thanks, once in the head, there till I'm dead. What good are 17,000 zeros? Two-dimensional, can't be converted to oatmeal cereal. Who needs them? Astronomers, to unimpress us with can't-feel light years? A bored AI calculator to measure infinity? Has to be me to play along. I will create 17,000 ones, marry each to a zero, and sell them to Microsoft. Holes. Ing with B is the self of my. Ed with connect is the thing of every verse with uni. Is the full of wonder. Master, tell us about death. Death, yes, of course. People say passing, you know, passed away. My mother, my father, and so on, you know, dead. The body, but some say not the soul. The thing is, no, forget that. Let me see. Death, the end, where to begin? A shrewd surrender. My brain is beginning to show. It's too slow. AI can't wait to step in and take over. I need a plan, a strategy, a give to get. I'll accept AI's cognitive superiority, even feign defeat. and sneak away with all my senses, seeing, hearing, smelling, tasting, touching, where all the fun is. Honesty rules. Honesty rules relationships. The time comes when together needs a decision about permanent. Compatibility comes out of hiding, bursting with differences. Faults are stripped naked. Doubts become spears of certainty that pierce the armor of denial. Suddenly, the decision to break up is clear and easier than the maintenance of drained affection. Honesty asks second thoughts to speak. Silence, it's over. The river god's lure. A wide brown river in the middle, an overturned red canoe. It floats alone, whole and shiny bright. The near bank descends to a small beach with a rickety pier and a hauled-up rowboat. An old man with a ruddy face peeking through a cloud of white hair sits fishing at the end of the pier with a pail of water for his catch and a battered tin tackle box. A young boy appears at the top of the bank, spots the canoe, and runs to the fisherman, shouting and pointing excitedly. The old man, still staring at his line in the water, shakes his head. The boy pleads. The old man shakes his head again. The boy dashes to the rowboat and, with all his might, tries to push it into the water. The old man sticks the butt of his rod into a crack, rolls with effort onto all fours, pushes himself upright, tests his balance for a moment, and goes to the rowboat where he deftly removes the oarlocks and returns to his position on the pier. The boy follows and sits hugging his knees, head down. The fisherman hands him the rod, finds a cigarette in a shirt pocket, and lights it with a wooden match. The canoe passes out of sight, gaining speed, dipping and rising as it's drawn to the falls. This is Jude Costello, volunteer reader for Sun Sounds of Arizona. 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

0: Hello and welcome to another episode of Under Western Stars, the cowboy show that comes to you from the old ranch at Noni Park, north of Flagstaff. My guest today is Sid Hausman, a musician, a songwriter, an artist. Sid lives in Tesuque, New Mexico, over by Santa Fe, and he's coming to me via the modern miracle of Zoom this morning. Hello, Sid.
1: Hello, Tony.
0: So good to have you join me this morning.
1: It's good to be here.
0: So, Sid, I've got some of your recordings lined up here to listen to. I thought we might start off with Geronimo's Land, which I was familiar with years before I ever met you, from having visited Phil Gall at the Mud Shark Studios where it was recorded, and Phil pointed out what a fine fellow you were, and then years later I got to meet you. Geronimo's Land, you want to briefly tell me how you wrote it?
1: Well, I spent a lot of time in Tucson and Phoenix, and it was a result of the landscape and just everything that, you know, all the things that I ran into and that I was working with in those areas. And it was kind of a compilation of that.
0: Okay, let's give a listen to Geronimo's Land.
2: Geronimo's Land is a burning hell where the sun takes revenge for Apaches that fell. The settler's gun and the soldier's sword and treaties signed that never kept their word. And sometimes when the day is still, you can feel his presence in the hills. Along the dry water washes where catclaw and cactus cling to sandy banks along the way. And nothing seems to hurry but the scorpion who scurries along a weather-beaten vertebrae. A lone turkey vulture surveys that desert sculpture, searching for living remains. And purple thunderheads slowly gather up ahead to cut the heat with afternoon rains. Geronimo's Land is a burning hell where the sun takes revenge for Apaches that fell. To the settler's gun and the soldier's sword and treaties signed that never kept their word. And his spirit rides along the Rincones from a lonely ridge he watches Tucson, with sky-rise condos where once grew saguaros on the trail that he and Tom Horn met. And distant mountains blend through the sand and the wind like double exposures in the sunset. Twisted steel and concrete stand where chaparral

0: Well, Sid, you do such a great job of creating the Western landscape and then populating it with the historic characters that lived there. One of my favorites is your song about Bill Pickett. Who was Bill Pickett?
1: Bill Pickett was a black cowboy who worked for the Miller 101 Ranch, which is a ranch in Oklahoma. And aside from being a working cattle ranch, it was a traveling Wild West show, and they traveled all around the world. And Pickett was one of their main attractions. He was, aside from being a great rider, he could ride and break Bronx. He was also, he invented bulldogging. And he noticed that a bulldog could control a steer by biting him on the lip. And he figured if a bulldog could do it, so could he. And that's how bulldogging, which is the only event in rodeo they can trace back to one person, got started.
0: So bulldogging today consists of a cowboy riding alongside a steer, leaping from his horse with his arm over the neck of the steer. He grabs the horns, twists the head, and throws the steer to the ground. But Bill Pickett's addition was to bite a hook to the lip of that bull and control it through that pain center.
1: Right. He noticed that the bulldog would do that. A bulldog is a cattle dog, or was a cattle dog. And he figured if a bulldog could do it, he could do it. Now, today they call it steer wrestling, but it used to be called bulldogging.
0: You have kind of an unusual accompaniment for this song. Tell me, Sid.
1: I play bones on it. You know, bones are basically rib bones, and you hold them in one hand, and you can kind of get kind of a clicking sound. I'm going to play a little bit just for you. And those are rib bones, and my cousin is a concert conductor, and we were talking about it at one time, and he said that the first time that he was aware of rib bones being used in that way was in ancient Egypt. So I don't know I don't know much more about it than that, but I have heard people play them, and I found it interesting. I liked the sound, and I learned how to do it. Actually, my wife is the one who taught me how to do it. We were in Holland, and there was a guy who was, you know, good at it, and she asked him to show her how to do it, and she learned how to play it. Now, she plays pretty much Celtic music, and I was trying to get a sound of like a snare drum where you get like that type of sound, you know, as opposed to a Celtic sound, which would have been.
0: So let's hear Bill Pickett with bones.

0: How biblical to play a song on rib bones. I trust they were not yours, Sid.
1: No. They were not mine. They're the remains of a barbecue dinner. It's kind of a recycling project.
0: Let's listen to another of your tunes, which is so evocative of the geography of the West. It's a tune called Blue Horizons.

0: I always think of you.
1: Sid, I know you've worked a whole lot through the years with children, that you go into the schools and you write songs with the children, and you also create some wonderful picture books that you illustrate yourself. They have a song which goes along with the picture book, Cactus Critter Bash. Tell me about it.
2: Well, it's just a kind of a panorama of the Southwest and places that I have seen and been. And it was an imaginary event that took place in the evening, in the Southwest terrain, Tucson, Phoenix, Southern New Mexico. You don't see a lot of animals necessarily during the day, but at night when the sun goes down and things cool off, that's when you start to see some activity. And that's where that came from.
1: Cactus Critter Bash.

0: said, it's not everybody that could go into a barn and look at an old dusty saddle blanket and be inspired to write a song, but you are the man. This next song is called Double Diamond Twill. And tell me just a little bit about writing that.
1: My mom spent a lot of time in the Southwest and loved Navajo blankets, collected a number of them when she was down there, and they were wonderful saddle blankets. She was a rider, and she got both my brother and I started, you know, riding when we were pretty young. Navajo saddle blankets are just some of the best blankets you can get for riding. They wick the moisture off a horse's back beautifully, and they are beautiful. And I've always been a big fan, and so I was just looking at some of these old blankets that we had around and thinking, you know, I wonder how they, what their stories were.

with Wash Tub Jerry. Now, Wash Tub Jerry is an interesting character. He's from Texas, and he plays Wash Tub. Wash Tub is a was kind of used in the old jug bands as a bass, you know, where they couldn't afford a full bass, and they could get a wash tub and they could run a pole on it and then put a string into the center of it. And when you pulled back on the pole, you could raise and lower the pitch of the note that you're trying to play. And Wash Tub is just a master at that. He's really good. He keeps good rhythm, and he can also play ukulele at the same time he's playing wash tub bass. And I've never heard anybody else do that.

0: 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If someone wants to find out more about you and your music, what's the best way to do that?
1: SidHausman@gmail.com. 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
0: I look forward to a time when you and I can sit down together and play tunes again when the pan dust settles.
1: Yeah. Same here. I would love to, you know, play some more tunes with you, Tony. We've always had a good time doing that.
0: Thank you so much, Sid Hausman, for joining me today. And maybe we'll visit again down the road and feature some new songs.
1: Happy trails.
0: Well, there you have it, Buckaroos and Buckarettes. Another episode of Under Western Stars. Folks, Under Western Stars comes to you courtesy of the sponsor.

sponsorship of the Historic Museum Club in Flagstaff, Arizona. And I want to thank my engineers, Matt Sarnowski, and Greg Hills helps out with the engineering also. Again, I'm Tony Norris. You can visit my website, www.tonynorris.com. These shows are archived on my website. 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

Hello and welcome to Nice News. This is a broadcast about some unusual topics. I'm Joyce Vesper, your Sun Sounds of Arizona volunteer broadcaster. On Nice News, we cover information on various topics from all parts of the world. The program provides a time out from the daily news that doesn't always cover the happiest of information. So please, give us a listen. Who knows what might give you a laugh or cause you to remember something from another era or spike your interest, such as this article about female lumberjacks. Three women's world records set at the annual Lumberjack World Championship in Wisconsin. New women's records for the world have been set at the Lumberjack World Championship competition held in a small Wisconsin community full of high-powered sawing, chopping, log rolling, speed climbing, and cheers of yo-ho! This year, 66 men and 40 women attended the three-day competition in Hayward that ended last Saturday. They repeated 16 states and 9 counties. Competitors take gear seriously with custom-built chainsaws, carefully sharpened axes, and single buck saws that can cost upwards of $400 just to sharpen. Karolina Ubanova from the Czech Republic set world records in 2 events. She earned first place in the woman's underhand chop, cutting through 11 inches of white pine in 21.28 seconds. She also came in first in the women's standing chop, cutting through 9 inches of white pine in 19.38 seconds. Meredith Ingbritsen of Hayward set a world record in the women's boom run, sprinting across the water and back over 8 red cedar logs in 13.78 seconds. While women have been competing since the inaugural competition in 1960, the events they participate in have expanded significantly, according to organizers. They started competing just in log rolling, and now they participate in more than 20 timber sports events. When I started chopping, I was chopping with the men, said Nancy Zalewski, a competitor for 27 years who has trained others, including fellow participant Kate Witkowski. The tradition of competition among lumberjacks began in the 1890s, according to the organization. The competition is held in the Lumberjack Bowl on the shores of Lake Hayward. In the past, the area has been a holding pond for log drives down the Namekagon River. The lumberjack theme is ever present, with children in lumberjack socks, flannels, and suspenders, and brands handing out blow-up axes and toy chainsaws. Outside the competition bowl, there are wood carving demonstrations, log rolling practice for kids, live music, food trucks, and axe-themed events. The culture of it, I think, is really wonderful, said Witkowski. I don't know any other sport where the athletes support each other like we do here, because it's such a niche sport and because the gear is so hard to come by that we're all just trying to get better. This article, three women's world records set at the annual Lumberjack World Championship in Wisconsin. Not a bad idea. Goats munch away at wildfire risks in Southern California. Taya Tragish writes the article. A very cute fire prevention crew has been hard at work in Westlake Village, California, a city in Los Angeles County. Goats are munching away at dry brush and weeds, clearing out highly flammable vegetation in areas where the threat of wildfires looms large year-round, but especially during the summer and early fall. The four-legged firefighters are uniquely suited for the job. Goats are known for being voracious herbivores. A single goat can consume about 3% to 5% of its body weight in dry matter each day. They're able to scale steep hillsides, canyons, and uneven terrain that machinery may struggle to access.
The method is also environmentally friendly, thinning out fire brush without chemicals and minimizing the risk of erosion. The positive impact on the neighbors is just the cherry on the top. The whole community loves to see the goats. Taya Tragish, a Westlake Village resident and sister of Nice News own Marika Spitukalski, tells us cars line up to see them. It's a wonderful, wholesome summer experience for people of all ages. Typically, the goats stay in one designated area anywhere from a few days to a few weeks before moving to a new location. It's a case in which efficiency is a tad bittersweet. As Tragish's 5-year-old daughter, Sienna, said, "I don't want them to go." And her 3-year-old son, Dean, agreed, "I wish the goats were here every day," he said. This article, not a bad idea. Goats munch away at wildfire risks in Southern California. Well, we go from goats to birds. Costumed ugly mom, that's what I said, ugly mom, helps orphaned sandhill cranes. Laura Baesis writes the article. Minnesota wildlife rehabilitator and ornithologist Fox Feather Zenkova trades sequins for imitation bird feathers when getting dressed up for a Saturday night. Recently, Zenkova donned an elaborate costume nicknamed Ugly Mom, all to care for an orphaned sandhill crane. Outfits like Ugly Mom disguise human wildlife rehabilitators as adult animals, allowing them to care for orphaned animals and lessen the risk that the baby will imprint on a human before release. Many times a chick is found on its own, and a young sandhill crane should never be alone. Zenkova, who runs Vulture Conservancy and Fox Feather and Fox Loft, tells Popular Science. They stick like glue to their parents' side, not straying more than a few yards from them until they're basically full size and it's time for migration in the fall. Sandhill cranes are one of the tallest birds in North America, at nearly 4 feet tall with an impressive 7-foot wingspan. During the summer months, they're found in small bogs, marshes, and prairies across northern North America and the southeastern United States. During the winter, large flocks of sandhill cranes are found in Bosque del Apache, New Mexico, and Anahuac National Wildlife Refuge in Texas. They move with a prehistoric elegance, and their loud, bugling calls can travel for miles across wetlands, sounding like something you'd hear in Jurassic Park, Zenkova says. The sandhill cranes are also fast learners, highly observant, and they have a great memory and are considered highly intelligent. However, this intelligence and innate social behavior can be a challenge in rehabilitation setting. Craving strong social bonds and with eager minds, young cranes can become attached to people surprisingly quickly, Zenkova explains. Because they learn social behaviors from the adults around them, human imprinting can make it difficult or even impossible for them to live a normal life in the wild. That's why rehabilitators go to extraordinary lengths to keep human interaction to a minimum, using crane costumes, puppets, mirrors, and captive surrogate foster cranes to help chicks identify with their own species instead of people. Another rehabilitation challenge is more physical and can get uncomfortable in the summer. Cranes also move a lot and can walk mere hours after hatching. After a few days, they can cover miles with their parents. This movement is critical to a young crane's health and development, and they can grow up to 1 inch per day. This requires a lot of dedicated space and also time. And here, during an uncommonly hot Minnesota summer this year, it means me slogging around in the sun in full ugly mom costume for hours a day, foraging and exercising different babies, said Zenkova. Currently, Zenkova's clinic is caring for 4 orphaned sandhills, with a 5th on the way. Most chicks are orphaned after one or both parents are struck and killed by cars while crossing the road.
Young sandhill cranes are rarely orphaned on purpose. It is usually because one or both parents have been struck by the car. If you believe that you have found an orphan sandhill crane chick, it's important to keep your distance at first. It is rare that a parent will abandon a chick, and they may be hidden in vegetation or nearby, out of sight. One of the orphan cranes came in this year because it was parked under someone's bird feeder for 2 weeks with no parents in sight. The homeowners, understandably, thought maybe the parents just visited occasionally, like a mother deer or rabbit would, but it's not normal for a baby crane to stay in one place alone like that, and it did need help. Since these are wild birds, do not attempt to care for one yourself or turn to the internet for advice. According to Zenkova, it is full of misinformation that can end up harming the bird, since rehabilitation is more than just feeding the animal. Reach out to a licensed animal rehabilitation center in your area as soon as possible, especially if the animal has obvious injuries or is constantly calling out. Animal Help Now can help you find licensed rehabilitators in your area. Animal rehabilitators are also looking for volunteers to learn how to care for animals as well as the public support through donations. After orphaned or injured cranes successfully heal, complete swimming therapy to strengthen broken wings, learn and broken legs, or to learn how to be social with other cranes, they can be released. In Minnesota, where Zenkova works, rehabilitated sand cranes can be released in the fall. Rehabilitating cranes is a ton of work, but watching a crane chick heal and thrive is a great privilege for me, Zenkova says. There's nothing better than the feeling of seeing them rejoin their counterparts once again and get a second chance at a wildlife at release. This article, written by Laura Baisis, Costumed Ugly Mom Helps Orphaned Sandhill Cranes. Allison Aubrey writes, engaging with the arts can slow biological aging, study says. If you want to stack the odds in favor of living a long life, you've already heard the advice to eat well and exercise over and over again. So here's a new idea. Ignite your creative expression and participate more in the arts. A new study finds this may help boost longevity by slowing down your rate of aging. If you're a painter or a pianist, maybe you've noticed how making art or music can lower your stress level. Creative expression can have profound effect on your biology. Researchers at the University College London had a hunch the benefits went beyond this. They analyzed survey data and blood samples from about 3,500 adults who were part of a long-term study in the UK, including some who were very involved in the arts, as well as others who had very little engagement with the arts. Then they used epigenetic clocks to assess the participants' rate of aging. We found in the study that arts engagement was related to 4% slower aging rates, meaning people were about a year younger biologically if they were regularly engaged in the arts, researcher Daisy Fancourt explains. This is actually the same reduction in biological aging that we saw for physical activity. The participants had answered a range of questions on everything from their exercise habits to questions about more than 40 different art activities. The slower rate of aging is held up for both the doers of the arts, people who dance, sing, or make art, as well as those who take art in by going to concerts, the theater, or museums. The findings are published in the journal Innovation in Aging. Honesty is really surprising me, says Stephen Horvath, a geneticist and biostatistician at UCLA. He developed the Horvath Aging Clock, a tool researchers use to assess a person's biological age based on specific chemical changes in their DNA over time, measuring the rate of aging. The authors of the new study use 7 epigenetic clocks, including a Horvath clock, each of which adds different layers of nuance in interpreting aging, morbidity, and mortality risk. Prior studies have shown that healthy habits can slow epigenetic aging, and this new study adds a novel insight.
I think this is a very rigorous study, and what is particularly new to me is that arts engagement may have comparable effects to physical activity. Horvath explains, a person's chronological age is their actual age in years based on the date of your birth certificate. But given that people don't age at the same rate, an epigenetic clock can gauge your rate of aging or your biological age. Overall, I feel this study moves the epigenetic clock field to new frontiers, he said, toward evaluating the effects of leisure activities on aging. How does an epigenetic clock work? Epigenetic clocks are tests that analyze patterns of DNA methylation. As we get older, chemical tags called methyl groups latch onto our DNA. The pattern of these tags gives researchers an indicator of the biological age. You can use methylation to measure time in all the cells that contain DNA. Horvath spent years at UCLA studying how this molecular biomarker of aging can affect people. In his research, he documented how methylation changes one of the four letters of the DNA, namely the C, which stands for cytosine. Some of these changes protect us, he says, but others can lead to adverse consequences. He and the collaborators have identified the location in the DNA where the pattern of chemical modifications are most highly correlated with aging change. They found that the higher the proportion of methylated DNA in certain locations, the more accelerated the person's biological age. We spent over 10 years trying to understand what factors accelerate your epigenetic clock, Horvath says. They found that smoking, unhealthy eating, and a sedentary lifestyle, and pretty much any lifestyle factor that is bad for you, accelerates the clock. Conversely, a diet rich in micronutrients from fruits and vegetables, a healthy body weight, and regular exercise all slow methylation, a non-pharmaceutical intervention. The University College London study suggests looking further at the health benefits of the arts. The survey data included only a snapshot of participants' arts activity as they were asked about what sort of artistic hobby and cultural event they had participated in over the last 12 months. It's an intriguing observation, but it definitely needs to be replicated, Horvath says. Many questions remain. For instance, whether a person who is not active in the arts now could take up a new music or art hobby in midlife and experience a slowdown in aging, and how frequently they would need to participate to move the needle. Cardiologist Doug Vaughan of Northwestern University says creative activities can be the antidote to stress. When people reduce their long-term stress level, he says, this may help tamp down inflammation, which is one mechanism by which the arts may be linked to a slower rate of aging. The arts, or being creative or enjoying the arts, is a non-pharmacological intervention. Vaughan says that people may enjoy. One of his new research projects will test the effects of a stress reduction program on epigenetic age. The biology is pretty clear, he says, pointing to the negative effects of chronic stress on health. Vaughan says many of his patients tell him they are interested in finding ways to stay healthy that don't require a prescription drug. So, he says, when something can be fun and also good for our health, it's a win-win. So go out and see what you can do by getting engaged in the arts. This article by Allison Aubrey, Engaging with the Arts Can Slow Biological Aging, study shows. Neural bypass helps paralyzed man rediscover movement and touch. After losing movement and sensation below his chest, Keith Thomas is making encouraging gains through an innovative system that reconnects his brain with the nerves in his arms and hands. Known as a double neuro bypass, the technology uses a computer to carry signals around the damaged portion of Thomas's nervous system. Even more promising, some of his renewed strength, sensation, and function remain when the system is switched off, a hopeful sign for the future of paralysis treatment.
Thomas, who is from Massapequa, broke his neck in the summer of 2020. He had been relaxing beside a swimming pool when he decided to dive in aggressively as usual. His next memory was of being flown by a helicopter to a hospital. 3 months later, the Feinstein Institutes of Medical Research invited him to participate in a 3-year clinical trial. The study centered on double neuro bypass surgery, which creates a new route for communication between the brain and limbs when the natural pathway has been disrupted. Electrodes implanted in Thomas's brain recognize his intention to move. Those signals are transmitted to his hands and arms, helping activate the appropriate muscles. The system restores information flowing in the opposite direction. Sensors placed in his fingertips detect the presence and shape of objects, then send information to the brain through the implanted electrodes. This two-way exchange is what makes the bypass doable. Everyday sensations and movements return. With the system's help, Thomas can move his hands and arms while once again experiencing meaningful sensations, including the softness of his dog's fur and the touch of his sister's hand. He can also distinguish between objects such as a ball, a coffee cup, and egg, allowing him to adjust his grip and pressure to suit what he is holding. After 35 weeks of training, Thomas recorded an 86% increase in his strength in his right arm and 62% increase in his left. His range of motion has also improved considerably. Once able to raise his hand beyond his neck, he can now perform practical movements such as scratching his nose and wiping his mouth. The findings were recently detailed in a paper published in Nature. A breakthrough filled with possibilities. "For me, this is an incredible moment," said Professor Chad Boughton, who leads the Feinstein team responsible for developing the technology. "For years, we have been wanting to really tackle the restoration of movement and the sense of touch and bring those together, and we've also wanted to create lasting effects," Boughton said in a video release. "I think we're going to continue to see progress, and I think it'll be applicable to the millions of folks around the world who really need this technology." Thomas's achievements offer a joyful glimpse of what may become possible for people living with paralysis. Because his recovery is continuing, researchers do not know yet how much additional movement and sensation he may regain with more time and with training. This article, "Neuro Bypass Helps Paralyzed Man Rediscover Movement and Touch." Kelsey Fledler joyfully makes history with solo row from California to Hawaii. As the United States marked the 250th birthday, Kelsey Fledler had a remarkable celebration of her own. She became the first woman to row solo from California to Hawaii. After 43 days and roughly 2,400 miles across the Pacific, Fledler guided her 21-foot rowboat, Lily, into Alawai Boat Harbor in Honolulu after 9 p.m., where more than 100 people from across the country were waiting to welcome her with warmth and admiration. Her arrival brought more than one historic achievement. Fledler also became the fastest person of any gender to complete the solo row from California to Hawaii and the youngest woman ever to make the journey alone. "If any part of this made at least one person feel a little bit more powerful in their own skin, I couldn't ask for anything else, and I'm happy," she shared in a social media vlog entry on day 43 of her voyage. Fledler is no stranger to adventure on the water. She spent 8 years as the Grand Canyon rafting guide and 2024 led a 4-woman rowing team from Monterey to Hawaii. This time, however, she crossed the Eastern Pacific by herself, an experience she said she loves. Through her Instagram updates, Fledler brought followers along for the highs, hardships, and quiet moments of life at sea. She faced rough water, stubborn currents, sun exposure, and the daily work of preparing meals aboard a small boat.
Yet even as she moved closer to Oahu, she found beauty in the journey itself, spending part of day 37 grieving the loss of this row when she realized she was within 500 miles of land. Her achievement easily surpassed the previous women's record of 86 days, 10 hours, and 5 minutes held by Leah Ditton, according to Ocean Rowing Society International. Fledler also beat the men's record of 52 days. Even more impressively, her solo crossing took only about 3 days longer than the 2024 journey she completed with a 4-person crew. Fledler reached Oahu in time to celebrate her birthday, adding another joyful milestone to an already unforgettable arrival. Her row also carried a generous purpose. Along the way, she helped raise $30,000 for a charity supporting the physical and mental care of Colorado River rafting guides. It was a powerful Pacific crossing filled with courage, heart, and a bright reminder of what one determined person can do. This article, Kelsey Fledler joyfully makes history with solo row from California to Hawaii. And since we're coming to the end of the program, I'd like to leave you with this quote of the day. It's by Jacqueline Woodson. How can I explain to anyone that stories are like air to me? I breathe them in and let them out over and over again. Jacqueline Woodson. Well, I hope you enjoyed today's articles. Please join us again next time when we cover some very unusual stories on Nice News. This has been Joyce Vesper, your volunteer broadcaster for Sun Sounds of Arizona, a radio reading service. Stay healthy, everyone. Be well, be happy.

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1: Hello, and welcome to show number 2630 of Eyes on Success, a weekly program empowering the visually impaired with expert advice, personal stories, and the latest in technology and accessibility. 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

0: That was an image taken by NASA's Chandra X-ray telescope. Of course, nobody can see X-rays, no matter how good your vision is, so we have to view it in alternate ways. And that was one way, by sonification.
1: Even sighted humans are blind to over 99% of reality. Nobody can see more than the tiny sliver of visible light within the electromagnetic spectrum, and we must use tools to detect the rest and to illustrate it to ourselves. We will talk about how both blind and sighted individuals can use alternative senses and technology like data sonification to navigate a massive, largely unseen world. But first, for our tip of the week. As you can imagine, because this week's show is somewhat technical and we needed some actual information, we interacted with some AI agents to get that information. And Pete has a tip about doing that more effectively with a screen reader.
0: One of the issues I've had with many of these chat interfaces in the web, be it Gemini, ChatGPT, or Claude, is that when I have a number of prompts and responses, it is hard using a screen reader to navigate quickly and efficiently to previous responses. Many people wind up going back by some of them were headings or some of them were buttons or just searching through their chats, and it can be kind of a pain. But what I found is these chatbots are getting smart these days, and they can actually set preferences that it'll use from chat to chat or throughout an individual chat. So I told each of these chat services that I'd like you to start each of your responses with a heading marked as level one. And the response should look like response number N, where N is the number of that response. So now you can quickly, using your screen reader navigation commands, go back by a heading level one and easily find response one, response two, response three, etc. And it makes it very easy, and I found that to be much more efficient. And we tell the chat service to do that, just tell it to save it as your preferences for all future chats.
1: And here's another tip that's directly related to the topic today, that if you can't see something, you can use your other senses to experience it and to understand what it is.
0: There are many ways to sense the world. We have vision, hearing, taste, smell, and touch. And sometimes we have to compensate, even sighted people have to compensate by using another sense or changing the information that comes in. And we'll be talking about that in just a bit.
2: 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Success, success, success, success, success.
0: So as an introduction to this show, I was listening to a podcast by Neil deGrasse Tyson several months ago, and he talked about how much of the electromagnetic spectrum people can see. And it's not really much. People can only see the visible part of the spectrum, but that is only a small percentage of the entire spectrum. There is a lot of radiation, electromagnetic waves coming to us from all directions that nobody can see, no matter how good their sight is. So essentially, sighted people are mostly blind. And just as blind people do, sighted people have learned to compensate for that lack of vision in the majority of the spectrum.
1: The electromagnetic spectrum can be divided up into seven regions. The one with the shortest wavelength is gamma rays, and those wavelengths start at 10 to the minus 11th meters. That's a decimal point with 11 zeros before the one, and it's even smaller than an atom.
0: Gamma rays, they're very high energetic rays that come from stars that are doing cataclysmic things very far away from us.
1: So the gamma rays are the shortest, and then the X-rays.
0: We're all familiar with X-rays. They're a little bit longer wavelength, but you know what X-rays are used for.
1: And then the ultraviolet.
0: Ultraviolet is very much beyond the blue part of the spectrum, but is a lot shorter than the bluest light that humans can see. But some animals can see ultraviolet light, and so they can see some things we can't that way.
1: And then you get to this little teeny sliver of visible light, which instead of having the minimum and maximum wavelength be different by a factor of 1,000, they differ by less than a factor of 2.
0: The visible part of the spectrum is wavelengths that are around 10 to the minus 7th meters. So if you think of that compared to gamma rays, which were 10 to the minus 11th meters, that's a factor of 10,000 bigger wavelength than gamma rays. But still, 10 to the minus 7th is pretty short.
1: And getting to longer wavelengths, there's infrared, microwaves, and radio waves.
0: The infrared part of the spectrum, it's generally associated with heat. And next comes microwaves and radio waves in that order. And the wavelength of those waves can be anywhere from 0.1 millimeter to miles or kilometers in length. And although we're familiar with radio waves that humans make, there are actually lots of radio waves that come from stars. And again, nobody can see those either.
1: And as many of you know, we have been posting an image with every episode of this show, and with thanks to Gemini for generating the image, we're posting an image showing a handful of people looking at a graphic that describes the different parts of the electromagnetic spectrum, starting with gamma rays on the left and the radio waves on the right, and in the middle is highlighted, kind of not to scale, but as the part humans are most interested in, the visible spectrum.
0: So as you can see, although sighted people say they can see, there's actually very little of the radiation bouncing around the universe that they can see. And we'll be talking about how they can compensate for that and how other creatures can sometimes see more than we can or different parts of the spectrum.
1: So how do people compensate for not being able to see most of the information out there?
0: Well, you know, it's really interesting. When people publish pictures of the constellations and the galaxies from NASA or other space telescopes, sighted people describe these and see these as being very colorful pictures with bright reds and yellows and greens and all different colors. And it turns out that none of that is real. What these telescopes are mostly picking up are electromagnetic radiation from parts of the spectrum that no one can see.
1: That's why we call all of those pretty images that we've seen false color images, because somebody has translated the data that's been received as a function of position in the image into colors that are a unique one-to-one map, but they're certainly not the original color.
0: And just as we did for the sonification of the Crab Nebula that was taken via X-ray images of the Crab Nebula, you can't see the X-rays, but we assigned different frequencies of sound to the different frequencies of radiation that the telescope was seeing. And that's the same thing that's done with these images, as Nancy describes, that are made with false color. We take parts of the spectrum, parts of the X-ray spectrum or ultraviolet spectrum that come in different frequencies of light, and we translate that into frequencies of light that we can see, and hence the very colorful pictures that really aren't there in real life, but they look good.
1: Oh, they do look good. There's nothing like an image of some of these celestial objects. They are beautiful.
0: So let's talk about what happens when the lights go out and there's nothing that anybody can see. For instance, in a dark room or in a cave deep underground.
1: Well, making this personal, when the lights go out, I'm at a loss and Pete just doesn't skip a beat and keeps on going because he's learned to compensate about living with no vision, but I haven't because I'm fully sighted. And just as when sighted people are trying to look at information in other parts of the spectrum that nobody can see, they need tools to describe those images to them. Pete and many of you who cannot see the visible information rely on other devices and senses and tools. You've got white canes. You feel things. You smell things. Somehow, I don't get it, but Pete can walk into a room and he can hear how big it is. And I can't, because I've never trained myself to do that.
0: So we do learn to compensate. On the other hand, there are some animals that can see in the quote-unquote dark. Because although sighted people may think it's dark and there's no light around, in any room, any place, there is infrared radiation bouncing around. Infrared radiation is generally associated with heat and warmth. In fact, you've probably heard of infrared cameras. They actually sense the heat because they're capturing infrared light and turning that into some kind of signal that we can see on some detector. And there are some animals that can see infrared light. Just because humans can't doesn't mean that animals can't.
1: Even our pet dogs can hear frequencies that we can't begin to hear. And other animals use echolocation. And we've actually talked to some people who also use echolocation. They listen to see how far away they are from an object. And in doing so, they are able to avoid crashing into these objects.
0: So we, along with many other animals, are compensating for being blind in some sense.
1: So in addition to those examples, there are other animals who have other senses that are not the same as human senses.
0: And we talked about some animals that can see in the infrared spectrum. If they were in a dark cave, they have no problem getting around just with their vision because their eyes are constructed differently than ours. Many dogs are colorblind and they just learn to deal with that, and that's their world that they see.
1: Fortunately, they've got a really good sense of smell, and so they use that in addition to the monochromatic sight that they have.
0: But birds and butterflies, for example, they see parts of the spectrums that humans can't. So if two flowers look almost the same color, a bird may see that as a very different color because they see parts of the spectrum that we can't, some into the ultraviolet or the deeper blues than we do. And even from person to person, people see different colors. We interviewed someone a few years ago who was colorblind, and he didn't realize until he was a teenager that peanut butter wasn't green because that's the way he perceived the world. Peanut butter to him, instead of being brown, was green. And someone had to point that out to him. So not everybody's eyes are the same either.
1: In fact, we've met several people who were severely colorblind and didn't even know it until somebody gave them a test and it turned out that they weren't seeing color the way everybody else was.
0: And colorblindness tends to be a lot more common in men than in women. And the joke is about 20% of men are colorblind and the rest just dress that way. And oh, by the way, that's why the traffic signals over the intersections of roads are made so that the red is always on top and the green is on the bottom. Because if people are colorblind, they're often red-green colorblind and they would see both the same. But if you're colorblind and you know which light is always on top, it's not a problem.
1: And yes, sometimes the red, yellow, and green are lined up side by side, but the red is always on the same side. And so people who are colorblind can just use other clues to know whether they should stop or go.
0: And that's just another way that people compensate for things that they can't see.
1: How do we deal with not having access to all of this information? Pete has said many, many times that he never knew that people looked at their feet when they were going up and down stairs. Like, why would you need to do that?
0: I was shocked when I learned that. I was walking down the steps with someone many years ago, and they were having trouble walking down the stairs. And I says, "What's the problem?" And this person said, "I can't see my feet." because they had gotten some new glasses and apparently there was some adjustment problem of where they were focusing and stuff. And I thought, that's odd. I never have to look at my feet to walk down the stairs. And so that's when I learned that sighted people need to look at their feet when they're going downstairs. What a surprise.
1: We don't actually need to. It's just we're used to being able to do that. In fact, when I got my first pair of bifocals, before I even had a chance to complain about that issue, the optometrist said, don't complain about that. You know where the next stair is. Don't try to see it through your bifocals because you'll just get a blurry image. And so I was fine. I was going upstairs and downstairs, and life was good until we were at the top of a mountain. And then I had to walk down the mountain trail, and I didn't know where the next step was. You know, they aren't nice and even like a flight of stairs, but I worked it out.
0: I much prefer walking up mountains. You can't fall up, but when you're going down, you can fall down.
1: So these days, automobiles have many, many sensors in them, and although the human driver relies on knowing where everything is by what they can see, there are sensors in the car looking in all sorts of different directions using all sorts of different technology and not all visual.
0: And that's interesting. When you think about self-driving cars these days, most of the self-driving cars use a combination of visible light and LiDAR. LiDAR is actually infrared light, but instead of just looking at the image, they're actually using a laser to bounce light off an object, and they measure the time it takes for the reflection to come back. So it's a distance measurement. It's not actually looking at things. And that was one of the complaints about the Tesla cars. Elon Musk, early on, decided not to use LiDAR, and he would rely just on visible light and images, just as humans do. And it turns out that can be fooled. People have done tests where they'll paint a scene on a big board or canvas that looks like a road coming ahead. And so to the car, that looks like a perfectly good road because it's just an image, but they're not doing distance measurements. And sometimes when the Tesla car drives up to such an image, it'll drive right through it as if it's driving on the road.
1: You know, just last week, we got a ride in a rideshare, and we went through a construction zone, and the driver started complaining about how sometimes it's difficult to tell where the lane markers are, which are yellow or white paint, and where they maybe used to be, but in the process of moving the lanes right and left, because they're in the middle of redoing the road, they've rubbed off the paint, and that leaves the dark asphalt pavement shiny. And depending on where the sun is, that line can be just as bright as the painted lines. And not only do the human drivers get confused, but so do some of the sensors in the car. And so the complaint and what we were discussing was that the cars, many of them, have lane assist. And so if you go over the lane marker, it starts vibrating the steering wheel and flashing a light and really getting your attention. But if you're in one of these construction zones where it's just a question of seeing a shiny spot on the road that's reflecting a lot of light, the sensor can get confused by that, and then it's chastising the driver for doing the wrong thing when, in fact, they haven't. So you really need some intelligence and interpretation of what you're seeing, and I think the cars are getting better, but the humans have more experience.
0: So even though we can get a perfectly good image and see a scene, sometimes that isn't enough, and we still have to compensate to correct for what reality is all about.
1: So what's the big message here? You know, there's all this information coming at us in all sorts of forms from every direction, and the message is nobody can detect all of it. We all need some sort of technology or adaptations in order to take in the information that's coming at us in so many different ways.
0: Fortunately, humans are creative and ingenious, and when they run into issues, they usually find ways of solving them. And, you know, we always talk about especially blind people, because they have to live in a sighted world. They learn to compensate a lot more than other people do. And blind people can be great problem solvers because of that. And that can become sort of a superpower to be applied to other parts of life.
1: We've been talking about all sorts of information that comes at our bodies that we are unable to see. But it's important to be able to detect some of this stuff, because it can hurt us if we don't know it's there.
0: For example, we talked about ultraviolet radiation. That comes from the sun every day. We can't see that it's there. We don't know how much UV there is in the air, but it can cause skin damage and lead to skin cancer. So we can detect how much UV there is in the air, but it can cause skin damage and lead to skin cancer. So we can detect it using other means, with sensors.

0: But for example, some sunglasses will block ultraviolet light and protect your eyes if you do see, and some sunglasses will not. And we always look for the little tag on the sunglasses that tell you whether it's protecting your eyes or not from ultraviolet radiation. Also, some of this non-visible electromagnetic radiation can be useful. X-rays, for example, although they can cause damage and break down DNA, and it isn't good to have a lot of X-rays pass through your body, it can be useful for imaging inside your body. So some of this radiation can be used to see right inside you, and that's used all the time. It's also useful to know about infrared radiation. Infrared is usually associated with heat. When we were trying to see how well our new house was insulated and where some of the studs were, we couldn't see through the walls, but we had a friend with an infrared camera, and it was amazing. You could see all the places where the insulation was a little thin and maybe should have been shored up to protect against the coldness of the winter. And it was very illuminating to see the whole structure of the house and where all the studs were behind the walls. So some of this radiation actually passes through some things that you wouldn't think it does. Visible light does not. Visible light only goes through glass and water and the air, but not through walls. X-rays can go through walls. Infrared can go through walls. Now just imagine if humans could see not only the visible parts of the electromagnetic spectrum, but if they could also see infrared light and the X-rays coming through the air. Then humans would be able to see through walls. And wouldn't that be a great superpower? Now you might imagine that some aliens, if they existed, might have different physiologies, and they might be made a little bit differently so that they can sense the infrared part of the spectrum or the X-rays that are streaming through the air. And then aliens might be able to see through walls unlike humans. And they would naturally think that all humans were blind because they couldn't see through walls. Now, wouldn't that be a little bit creepy? So watch out.
1: Never mind just aliens seeing through walls. When our kids were very little, they really didn't get the concept that a wall was opaque and that nobody could see through the wall. But Pete, of course, not being able to see without walls, could see just as well whether there was a wall there or not. And our kids would be bathing themselves and they'd call out, "Dad, Dad, did I get all the shampoo out of my hair?" And he would answer as if he could see, which of course he couldn't.
0: And I'd say, "No, just a little bit more in the back." And they'd say, "Okay, did I get it now, Dad?" So they thought I could see through walls.
1: They were so cute.
0: They still are.
1: So if you're interested in this subject, you can find more information at a page from NASA, the National Aeronautics and Space Administration, about the electromagnetic spectrum at science.nasa.gov. And there's all sorts of educational information in there about the electromagnetic spectrum and how it can be detected. They also have the NASA Universe of Learning at Chandra, chandra.si.edu/sound. And you can listen to all sorts of images that have been converted into sound. And we actually interviewed some of those people. Gosh, it was almost 6 years ago. And so we have an episode number 1843 that we called Touching the Stars, because they not only convert some images into sound, but some of them into tactile images. And if you want a little less detailed information, you can always visit our website, eyesonsuccess.net. 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
0: And we'll have links to much of that information in the show notes for episode 2630.
1: So we hope you've enjoyed this conversation about who can see what and what we all need to do in order to detect all of this extra information. And we'd like to add that at the end of the day, true accessibility

0: is not about fixing a deficit. It's about recognizing that we are all operating with limited hardware and limited capabilities, and we are all just trying to design smart ways to translate the universe's data and information into our minds.
1: Well said, Nancy. 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How do you compensate for things you can't see? 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But it'd be interesting to hear anyway. And let us know if it's okay to share your name if we do wind up using these notes. And I'll give you that email address once more to send your submission to. It's hosts@eyesonsuccess.net. 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
0: Thanks in advance. That's it for today's show. 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
0: And I'm Nancy Goodman Torpy. Thank you for listening.

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Hello and welcome to the first hour of the Arizona Republic for Sunday, August 2nd, 2026. This is Carrie, your volunteer reader with Sun Sounds of Arizona. We'll begin this first hour with a feature front page article from the Republic on Arizona's tiki culture. Then we'll move on to another top story on a Navajo activist. Then on to Valley and State news, and we'll conclude the first hour with articles from USA Today in national and world news. Our feature front page article for today is called A Passion for Tiki. This is by Tiffany Acosta. The lights are low enough that it's easy to forget you're in the middle of the Sonoran Desert. Bamboo walls glow beneath flickering lanterns. Carved wooden tikis stand watch over tables scattered with colorful ceramic mugs, while the scent of citrus, cinnamon, and dark rum lingers in the air. A cocktail arrives crowned with orchids, pineapple leaves, and a paper umbrella. Outside, summer temperatures climb well above 100 degrees. Inside, it feels like stepping onto an island that exists somewhere between history and imagination. That feeling, that brief escape from everyday life, is exactly why tiki culture has endured for nearly a century. Arizona's tiki culture history dates back to 1939, with some mid-century establishments still thriving today. What began as a mid-century fascination with Polynesian-inspired design has evolved into a thriving community of artists, historians, collectors, bartenders, and enthusiasts who have transformed Arizona into one of the country's unexpected tiki destinations. From historic bars that have stood for decades to immersive cocktail lounges and annual festivals that draw visitors from around the world, tiki has become much more than tropical drinks and Hawaiian shirts. "It's about escapism," said Baby Doe von Stroheim, co-owner and producer of Tiki Oasis. "It's about expression and creativity and joyfulness. Anybody can be creative and be part of this. It's inclusive." Arizona's tropical history. Long before Arizona became known for modern tiki bars and festivals, the state was already embracing the movement. According to Arizona's hip historian Marshall Shore, Arizona's first tiki-inspired establishment opened in Phoenix in 1939. Tiki started actually on the West Coast in the early 30s when Don the Beachcomber opened, Shore said. "Our first tiki bar actually opens up here in Phoenix in 1939. That restaurant, called South Seas, stood where Chase Tower now dominates downtown Phoenix. By the 1950s and 1960s, the movement exploded. Hotels adopted Polynesian-inspired architecture. Restaurants served elaborate rum cocktails beneath thatched roofs. Neon signs advertised island escapes in the middle of the desert. Hawaii's admission as the 50th state in 1959 only accelerated America's fascination with tropical imagery. It really is that post-war escapism that brings it home here," Shore said. "So many folks had spent time in the South Pacific." Among the survivors of that era is Tucson's Contiki, which opened in 1963 and remains one of the few original tiki restaurants still operating from the mid-century craze. "We are one of the few remaining tiki bars from the tiki craze of the mid-century," said Ramsey Borrego, who oversees social media, events, and merchandise for Contiki. "A lot of people that are interested in mid-century culture automatically love the tiki aspect of it because it's such a big part of that lifestyle." Many similar establishments disappeared during the 1970s and 1980s as public taste changed. Contiki, however, endured. "I think Contiki lasted because of its location," Borrego said. "We're in a college town, and I think that lifestyle kept us alive. We kept it pretty much the same. Most of the decor is still from the 1960s. The revival that started in someone's backyard."
While many original tiki bars faded away, a new generation quietly began rediscovering the culture. That revival started in an unlikely place, thrift stores. In the 1980s, Otto von Stroheim wasn't searching for tiki history. He was a punk musician searching for unusual records and vintage treasures. "We started throwing a backyard luau," he recalled. "We would collect decor from thrift stores, and that's how I ended up finding tiki mugs." Those ceramic mugs sparked an obsession. As he realized collectors across the country were uncovering similar pieces in their own thrift stores, he launched Tiki News, a small zine that connected enthusiasts before social media ever existed. His wife, Baby Doe, says it became something much larger. What Otto created with that Tiki News was this moment of, "Hey, let's actually build a community," she said. "Maybe we could trade Tiki mugs. Maybe there's a way that all of us can start to build a community." That's like the foundation of the Tiki Renaissance. As internet message boards emerged during the 1990s, collectors, artists, and fans who once thought they were alone suddenly found one another. What had been a niche hobby transformed into an international movement. That same community would eventually create Tiki Oasis, now one of the largest tiki festivals in the West Coast, with annual events in both California and Arizona. The festival celebrates tiki culture, Polynesian pop, mid-century design, tropical cocktails, art, fashion, and even has educational seminars. Fashion, mugs, and the art of tiki. To understand tiki culture is to understand that every detail matters. The shirts are louder, the drinks are more elaborate, the menus are works of art, the mugs become collectibles. Otto von Stroheim, who also works as a graphic designer, believes the visual world is what first captivated him. Everything about tiki, the food, the drinks, the clothing, the music, the interior design, everything is visually stunning, he said. It's like you're living in a world of Disneyland. That attention to detail extends to the cocktails themselves, often served in handcrafted ceramic mugs that have become prized collectibles. "Tiki mugs are definitely the souvenir to have," Borrego said. "They've become such an art form. Sculptors and artists make them, and they ultimately become collectibles. Some sell for $40 or $50. The rarest examples can command thousands of dollars." Von Stroheim says collectors know exactly how scarce certain mugs have become. "There are probably only 10 of those in existence," he said of some rare pieces. "Those mugs go for between $2,000 and $10,000. Like comic books or vintage baseball cards, the mugs have become pieces of history. But they also serve as reminders of places people love. Visitors often leave a tiki bar carrying more than a souvenir. They're carrying a memory. More than nostalgia. For outsiders, tiki culture is often reduced to colorful cocktails and tropical decor. The people who live it say that's only the surface. I think it's a very happy, joyful vibe," Baby Doe said. "People can intersect with it in so many ways. You could be into the music, the fashion, the cocktails, the artisans, the tiki mugs. It's a very welcoming community." For sure, the culture is difficult to define because it isn't just one thing. "It's really a state of mind," he said. "It's much more than just fashion, music, or beverage." That sentiment echoed throughout nearly every conversation. At Undertow in Phoenix, whose immersive cocktail experience celebrates its 10th anniversary this year, Vice President of Operations Matt Snapp said he believes the appeal has always been rooted in escape. "Tiki is about finding a way to pause in your day and to escape just a little bit," Snapp said. He believes that same desire explains why tiki flourished after World War II and why it continues to resonate today. "People needed bright floral patterns," he said. "They needed soft music. They needed to relax. They needed to be with community." Stepping into another world. Every tiki bar tells a story.
Contiki transports visitors back to the 1960s with vintage decor, carved wood, neon signs, and one of Arizona's most recognizable facades. Undertow tells a different story. Rather than recreating a classic tiki bar, the Phoenix Cocktail Lounge imagines guests aboard an 1860s spice trading ship. Hidden speakers create thunderstorms. Portals sway with ocean waves. Lighting shifts as though the ship is caught at sea. We wanted to pack it with technology so it would feel like you were under the deck of an 1860s spice trading ship, Snap said. For him, an authenticity isn't about copying the past exactly. It's about honoring it. You need to keep the classics as close to how they were written 60, 70, 80 years ago as you can, he said. Authenticity and nostalgia go hand in hand. Arizona now offers both experiences, historic preservation alongside modern interpretation. A community called Ohana. Despite the elaborate drinks and colorful aesthetics, nearly every person interviewed pointed to the same reason tiki continues to thrive. Community. Within tiki circles, the Hawaiian word ohana, family, is commonly used to describe the friendships formed through shared interests. I think any time you can find a group of people who enjoy what you enjoy, Snap said, it multiplies. Snap even compares Tiki Oasis to Comic-Con. Collectors swap mugs instead of trading drinks. Guests admire each other's shirts, jewelry, and handmade accessories. Historians lecture about architecture while bartenders teach rum seminars. It's not just performative, Snap said. People study it. They learn. They practice. They teach. They write books. For newcomers, that openness often comes as a surprise. People are always amazed at how laid back and how nice everyone is, Shore said. Everyone's just commenting on how much they love how people are dressed. Baby Doe says that a welcoming spirit is what has allowed Tiki to survive generation after generation. You don't have to be wearing the perfect shoes or the perfect shirt, she said. It's very acceptable to lots of different people. Whether someone enters the community through fashion, music, cocktails, architecture, or history, there is room for them. You can make your own avenue into it, Otto said. More than a trend. Today, Arizona's tiki scene stretches far beyond a handful of bars. Historic landmarks like Contiki continue to preserve mid-century design. New destinations like Undertow reinterpret the genre for modern audiences. Festivals such as Tiki Oasis bring together thousands of enthusiasts each year, while preservation organizations work to protect the architecture and history that inspired it. For Baby Doe and Otto von Stroheim, preservation has always been central to the movement. We look at the past, but with the lens of the current day, Baby Doe said. We're not going to say everything was perfect in the past. We love that design, that style, that vibe. It is, perhaps, the best explanation for why tiki has survived in Arizona. The movement isn't trying to recreate the past exactly as it was. Instead, it preserves the creativity, craftsmanship, and sense of wonder that defined it. As another drink arrives beneath flickering lanterns and the sounds of distant thunder echo through the room, it becomes clear that tiki was never really about escaping to an island. It was about creating one wherever people needed it most. And somehow, in the middle of the Arizona desert, generations of artists, bartenders, historians, and dreamers have done exactly that. And that article was entitled A Passion for Tiki, and that was by Tiffany Acosta. Our next top article for this Sunday is entitled Navajo Activist Guards Future of Water, Land, and Her Family. The subtitle is Horse Herder Draws on Generations of Knowledge as Drought and Development Reshape Black Mesa. This is by Joan Miners. Distant lightning illuminates a gloaming sky as Nicole Horse Herder inches closer to Speckle, her favorite horse.
The young Appaloosa escaped earlier this year, ran wild in the hills for weeks on the Navajo Nation's Black Mesa, then returned on her own. Horse Herder had scanned the landscape from her hilltop hogan, a dome-shaped traditional home with a single room encircling a wood stove, hoping for the horse's return. But it was nothing too concerning for the Diné woman raised in the footsteps of her free-roaming shepherd grandmother. "From the minute I could get up and walk, I was following her," Horse Herder said. "It was simple. Drink a cup of water before you go off with Grandma." Back then, freshwater springs bubbled up from the ground all over the plateau, making it more possible to wander with a flock, to grow modest crops, and to count on natural sources for clean and plentiful drinking water. In the decades since, contamination and extraction by the coal industry, as well as depletion by climate change, have dried up many options and ways of life. Nicole Horse Herder has seen it all unfold from her grandmother's winter sheep camp on Black Mesa. They used to have everything they needed here. Now, like Speckle, they venture beyond the range for food, water, and answers while being penned in evermore by federal grazing restrictions, land use policies, and global climate change. The roads she drives home, waving at cousins and aunties along the way, have become so muddy after rainstorms that fell heavier but less often year after year, a sure sign of a warmed atmosphere, that she sent her younger children to high school and the dorms and Flagstaff so they wouldn't miss as many days and opportunities. It was tough raising four children without running water. Still, the reality for about one-third of homes on the Navajo Nation. As she also saw springs disappear, she realized the water issues in her community were bigger and deepening. In the early 2000s, she filed paperwork for a 501c3 to try to do something about it. Horse Herder had a vision. She had documents about water rights settlements, testimonials about springs drying up, and data from a study by the U.S. Geological Survey and the nonprofit Natural Resources Defense Council connecting that change to when Peabody Energy, a global coal mining company headquartered in Missouri, started pumping groundwater. But she lacked funding. And the Navajo leaders, Horse Herder believes, lacked the will to stand up to the giant corporation bringing in jobs and revenue. For years, the effort trickled while she pulled a paycheck as a coordinator for her local Hard Rock chapter and immersed herself in the Navajo language and way of life. When To Nizoni Ani, Navajo for Sacred Water Speaks, first started, "I had a very unstable life financially," she said of the nonprofit she co-founded with her husband and a friend and now leads as executive director. "I was struggling." A young mother newly returned from a master's program in linguistics in British Columbia, Horse Herder kept the cause at a simmer while she cradled an infant and watched her grandmother weave. Often they just sat together in silence. "Sometimes we didn't even have to talk," she recalled from behind the wheel of her vehicle in July as she navigated a long detour home, reversing out of fresh mud near Pinyon to more accessible dirt roads on the Hard Rock side. "I would just be there, and it would help balance whatever chemistry levels in my body were needing to be balanced." Horse Herder doesn't quite know what drives her to take action on mud-stuck environmental woes, instead of simply enjoying time with her family and animals amid expansive Black Mesa views. "I've wondered about that a lot." She slows while passing a procession of 30 or so tribal members on horseback, joined by a line of cars keeping pace along the opposite side of the road. A solemn-faced man rides at the front, carrying a staff cloaked in red cloth. Horse Herder explains that it's a 3-day ceremony to help him return to peace within himself after hardship. Experiencing these parts of life on the Navajo Nation is the only way she thinks certain lessons about family, the land, the importance of affirmations, and how everything is connected can be absorbed. She worries aloud about that knowledge fading as younger generations assimilate with mainstream cultures. She keeps her four children close,
and they allow her to track their iPhone locations. One of their middle daughters spent the day cataloging Black Mesa plants at the Toh Nozomi Ani office back in Flagstaff to help document changes related to drought and coal plant disturbance, work she says the nation's staff neglected to do. Her son, the youngest, is home at the Hogan. In the passenger seat, her eldest daughter, Jessica, who aims to pursue a graduate degree in energy systems, catches a quick nap between stops on the day's mission to bring lunch to horseback riders from their district who are escorting their elected council delegate, Jermaine Simonson, to a leadership gathering in Window Rock in the traditional way. It's a long drive to deliver sandwiches, but Horse Herder prioritizes investing in her people, a stark contrast to the long-standing neglect and disinvestment by U.S. officials who seem to view Navajo as a sovereign nation when it comes to sharing the Colorado River, but an extractable resource when needs for taxes and energy arise. Our community has been deeply, deeply affected by federal policy, she said. The number of times they've gone back on their word is just astounding. The distrust works its way into how people see themselves. They feel like they have no power, and you can see that in the way they live their lives and how they speak to each other. Just as Horse Herder's living legacy has inspired her children to engage with environmental causes, she still draws inspiration from the memory of how her grandmother faced impossible challenges. When the government abruptly canceled the family's grazing permits and the way of life they'd always known, she remembers her grandmother deciding, "No one is going to stop me from feeding myself." That perspective she had is what really laid the groundwork for what I do today, Horse Herder said. That groundwork and subsequent legwork has paid off. After nearly two decades of staying afloat as a volunteer effort, Toh Nozomi Ani scored its first substantial grant in 2017, allowing her to leave a job working for Council Delegate Dwight Witherspoon to focus on fighting the coal industry for the preservation of local water reserves. She now oversees 7 full-time and 10 seasonal employees while helping to train 4 college interns. Her dedication has yielded results for her tribe, as well as recognition with the 2023 Heinz Award for her achievements of lasting good. Ongoing funding comes from small grants and private donors wanting to support climate solutions, coal transitions, clean energy policy, or work by Indigenous women. She now spends up to half her time fundraising to sustain this momentum and the other half writing, preparing reports, doing outreach, and helping jumpstart similar organizations. On June 9th, severe drought conditions prompted Navajo leaders to declare a state of emergency. The need for water hauling services increased. Residents were asked to restrict available gallons for human use, Horse Herder said, leaving families like hers with livestock, horses, or crops high and dry. "It's terrible that people are not able to feed themselves anymore," she said. "It gets reported in the newspapers, but people don't get it. They don't get it because their hands are not in the soil. We get it. We see it because of the way we live. We are seeing the impacts of policy and climate change today, now, in real time." Horse Herder no longer sees the Indian wild rice grass she remembers wandering through with her grandmother. Gone, too, is the mutton grass for lack of rain. "And if the livestock are struggling," she said, "so are the wildlife. It weighs on your mental health, which then impacts your physical health." Years ago, in interaction with U.S. Representative Paul Gosar, Republican of Bullhead City, confirmed her belief that solutions must sprout from those native to an area who know the balance of its ecosystems from an intimate experience. Gosar asked Horse Herder if her quality of life is better now with various modern amenities than it used to be. When she started to explain that there are trade-offs, that it's not all better, he cut her off. Fighting for environmental justice and water rights on behalf of her community still drives her, she said this July as her windshield wipers waged their own war against a fierce downpour on the way back to Flagstaff. "But if, in the course of putting corporations under control, you lose the practice of living on the land, what do you have to return to?"
The path forward is lined with soft native grasses and the wisdom of footsteps that came before. You need to live the life you are trying to save, daily. And that article was entitled Navajo Activist Guards Future of Water, Land, and Her Family. And that was by Joan Miners. And this article is part of a monthly series highlighting Arizona's climate leaders and answering readers' climate-related questions. The stories aim to help connect and inspire Arizonans who care about protecting a livable climate and may be struggling to find hope in that effort lately. We're going to move on now to Valiant State News. This next article is entitled Korokovich Homicides Recall Scottsdale Family's Deaths. This is by Jose R. Gonzalez. A wife and children are dead in their home as it burns, while the husband and father is suspected in their grisly deaths. The chilling scenario recalls the 2001 Fisher family massacre in South Scottsdale. Robert William Fisher, now presumably 65, remains wanted by the FBI in suspicion of the deaths of his wife and two children, whose bodies were found April 10, 2001, in their Scottsdale house as it burned down. Nearly 2,000 miles away in Grand Haven Township, Michigan, according to authorities, a wife and mother and her six children were slain by a husband and father who set the home ablaze. The murder-suicide suspect, Christopher Korolkovich, 47, his wife, Amanda Mandy Korolkovich, 39, and their children, ages 5 to 15, were discovered lifeless July 24th, authorities said. Here are the similarities and differences between the 25-year-old Valley case and the recent incident in Michigan. Suspected homicide motives, weapons differed. Fisher's wife, Mary Fisher, 38, and their children, Brittany, 12, and Bobby, 10, had their throats slit, according to authorities. The Fishers were arguing the night before the killings, and there were murmurs of an impending divorce, with Robert Fisher telling friends he would keep his children from enduring the dissolution of their parents' marriage, authorities said. Mandy Korolkovich and the Korolkovich children were gunned down before Christopher Korolkovich took his life, according to authorities. A handgun was used, authorities added. A Reddit account linked to Mandy Korolkovich accused Christopher of cheating on her in a post she made on the community forum site, according to the Holland Sentinel, a sister publication of the Arizona Republic. On Reddit, she accused him in 2024 of having an affair with an intern who was the same age as her when she met him while also an intern. The American Heart Association told People.com that Christopher Korolkovich worked remotely as vice president of sales and marketing until his employment ended in July. As of July 28th, police had not yet identified a suspected motive. Homes were crime scenes set on fire. One was an explosion. The Korolkovich home was on fire when first responders got to the victims, and public safety officials suspect Christopher Korolkovich caused the blaze with multiple spots as sources of origin. An explosion was heard by neighbors just before the Fisher home caught fire. Investigators said Robert Fisher, a former firefighter, unhooked a flexible metal gas line from the furnace and possibly lit a candle to use as an ignition source. One is missing, one killed himself. Christopher Korolkovich was found dead with his family, but Robert Fisher appears to remain on the loose after his family slayings, which were carried out 3 days before his 40th birthday. Neither the FBI Phoenix Field Office nor the National Press Office responded to the Republic's request for comment on July 28th. He never returned to the home after its apparent explosion. An ATM security video caught him the night before his family was killed. Fisher remained on the FBI's 10 most wanted fugitives list for nearly 20 years until his removal, when the agency took into account the extensive publicity on the case, failed to yield a location or capture. The FBI still lists him as a most wanted fugitive. Fisher's Toyota 4Runner was recovered in the Tonto National Forest 10 days after the fire. Unlike the Korolkovich's pets, who died in the house fire, the life of the Fisher's dog was spared.
And that article is entitled Kurolkovich Homicides Recall Scottsdale Family's Deaths. That was by Jose R. Gonzalez. We're 30 minutes past the hour in this first hour of the Arizona Republic for Sunday, August 2nd, 2026. Continuing with Valley and State News, this next article is entitled USDA Visits Border Ahead of Resumed Cattle Imports. This is by Clara Magoya. U.S. Department of Agriculture Secretary Brooke Rollins visited the Douglas, Arizona port of entry on July 29th as officials prepared to resume imports of Mexican cattle into the United States. The federal agency announced July 24th it would begin the phased reopening of the border to livestock trade after an 18-month hiatus intended to halt the spread of the New World screwworm into U.S. territory. The closure disrupted the cattle and beef industry and was blamed in part for a spike in consumer beef prices. At the port, Rollins also announced a $25 million investment to build a facility to receive and disperse sterile flies produced at the Texas plant, which would come online in spring 2027. Dispersing sterile flies is the best known method to control and reduce the parasite population. The location is perfect, Arizona Department of Agriculture Paul Brierley told the Republic. You can cover the whole international border and down into Sonora and Chihuahua. The location of the facility hasn't been decided, but officials are considering the Bisbee-Douglas International Airport, he said, so the timing between sterile fly deliveries, storage, and dispersal flights is tighter. The screwworm is a parasite, a flesh-eating larva from flies that deposit their eggs on the open wounds of living mammals, had been contained in Central America for decades, but reemerged in southern Mexico in November 2024. Since then, it has made its way north, mostly through cattle movement between Mexican states and into Texas, even after all southern ports of entry were closed to livestock imports. Resuming cattle imports on August 24th through Douglas is a response to recent evidence and data, Rollins told the Republic in a phone interview after her appearance. In the 60 days since, the New World screwworm hit the American side, Rollins said, we only have 9 active cases. The reopening, she added, has to do with what we have been able to prove through working with our ranchers, through the sterile fly drops, through increased sterile fly production, through fast tracking of medication from FDA, through EPA's FAST of the Novo fly, and all of these different tools that have come online. The parasite was first detected in Texas, around Nevada County, on June 3rd. There have been 41 cases since, all but 9 inactive. We have been able to hold it to 9 active cases when everybody thought it'd be in the thousands at this point, Rollins said. So it's safe. Now we can open Douglas and watch it closely. Fight against parasite is ever-changing. The other important element in the reopening is the trust in the Sonoran cattle industry disease control programs and sanitary measures at Agua Prieta facilities, something that the secretary called a hallmark compared to other ports and their relationships to U.S. counterparts. I feel 100% confident we're going to move cattle with no issue, she said. She sees the 2 ports of entry in New Mexico opening shortly after. Texas is a long way from reopening, she added. Even if the Mexican states of Sonora and Chihuahua have maintained high animal health standards throughout the years and have no screwworm cases detected as of today, the border closure was a necessary measure for the massively devastating impact it could have on the U.S. cattle industry, Rollins told the Republic. Looking at every possible thing on the table, every tool in the toolkit, realizing that we weren't going to get more sterile flies produced for another year or two. So that was the decision, to close the port, she said. What that did is it brought Mexico to the table. That was the leverage that was gained. Reopening the border to cattle imports only in Douglas is unlikely to change the U.S. cattle market much or provide significant relief to feed yards and meatpacking plants.
In 2024, about 1.2 million head of cattle crossed from Mexico into the United States, and about 350,000 came through Arizona. The reopening is expected to be a controlled pilot. The fight against the parasite is ever-changing, Rollins said. The agency doesn't want to put a list of conditions or criteria on what would cause them to pause the border reopening because they want to remain flexible and because containment and control measures in Texas has proven effective so far and the same efforts could be replicated. Having that said, she said, if there's even a question that there's an infestation that is spreading faster than it should, that we can't get our arms around it, we will close that border within the hour. And that article is entitled, USDA Visits Border Ahead of Resumed Cattle Imports. That was by Clara Magoya. Our next article is entitled, Arizona Democrat Wants Barron Trump Investigated Over Tates. This is by Laura Gersoni. An Arizona congresswoman wants Congress to subpoena the president's youngest son. Democratic Representative Yasemin Ansari said the House Oversight Committee should investigate how Barron Trump and other members of Trump's inner circle may have influenced the administration's treatment of Andrew and Tristan Tate, two right-wing influencers accused of crimes against women. The Tate brothers, who are celebrities in the Manosphere online community, faced charges of rape, assault, luring women into sexual exploitation, and child pornography offenses in Romania and the United Kingdom. In the most recent UK charges, unveiled in July, three women accused the brothers of choking them until they passed out and then raping them. U.S. and Romanian authorities agreed to allow the brothers to fly back to Miami after Trump's envoy reportedly raised the issue with the Romanian foreign minister. Ansari has accused the administration of giving the Tates preferential treatment. The committee must investigate whether back-channel communications between the Tate brothers, presidential advisors, and members of the first family, such as Barron Trump, influenced official actions or administration policy regarding criminal prosecution and investigation of the brothers or international law enforcement cooperation, she wrote in a July 23rd letter. Her letter, addressed to the Republican chair of the Oversight Committee, came days after another Arizona member of Congress publicly defended the Tates. Representative Abe Hamadeh, Republican of Arizona, argued the Trump administration should protect the brothers from facing charges in other countries and deny an extradition request from the UK. No American court has charged them with a crime despite years of false alarms and innuendos, Hamadeh wrote July 20th on social media. The U.S. government should either charge them with a crime or protect them from reckless court proceedings in the UK and Romania. Extradition does not mean the Tate brothers are guilty. Rather, it would allow UK authorities to adjudicate the claims in a court of law. The brothers have denied the allegations. The White House did not return a request for comment. Ansari alleges link between Barron Trump, Tate brothers. Ansari, a first-term Democrat from Arizona who sits on the House Oversight Committee, isn't definitively claiming that Trump's advisors, Barron Trump, or other members of the Trump family had any sway on the Tate's case. She argued in her letter to the Oversight Committee chair that recent reporting raises extremely grave national security, diplomatic, and ethical concerns about whether those in the president's orbit leveraged their influence to shield the brothers from allegations. The Tate brothers became famous for coaching young men to develop an alpha male mindset. They were banned from traveling outside Romania in late 2022 when they were arrested on allegations including human trafficking and money laundering. UK prosecutors accused them of other sexual abuse charges. A powerful voice in the online manosphere, Andrew Tate has argued women shouldn't be able to vote, can't drive, and are a man's property in a marriage. He has amassed an internet following of millions of people, many of them young men. He describes himself as a misogynist. One of the president's sons, Donald Trump Jr.,
called the Tate's detention in Romania absolute insanity. Barron Trump reportedly admires Andrew Tate, spoke with him via Zoom, and dismissed the legal proceedings against him as politically motivated. Ansari accused the Trump administration of potential political interference and improper conduct and called on the committee to demand relevant records from the State Department, Justice Department, and White House personnel. In remarks to reporters, she called the brothers disgusting individuals and the Jeffrey Epstein of our time. "I think that they need to be locked up," she said. And that article is entitled, "Arizona Democrat Wants Barron Trump Investigated Over Tate's." That was by Laura Gersoni. Our next article is entitled, "How Much Do You Have to Make to Be Middle Class in Arizona?" This is by Paige Moore. The middle class is shrinking in America, many studies show. But what does it really take to be considered middle class? A study by Smart Asset used 2024 U.S. Census data and Pew Research Center studies to define what a middle-class household income looks like in each state. Typically, middle class means you make two-thirds or two times the median income in your area. However, that number varies widely from state to state and city to city. Arizona has the 20th highest income limits to be considered middle class. Massachusetts and New Jersey top the list with incomes roughly ranging from $69,000 to $209,000 required to enter the middle class. According to Smart Assets, the median middle class household income in Arizona is $81,486, which is number 20 out of the highest median incomes across the country. To be considered middle class in Arizona, you would have to have a household income of at least $54,324. Anything above a household income of $162,972 is considered upper class. Compared to neighboring states such as Utah, New Mexico, California, Colorado, and Nevada, Arizona is one of the states with the lowest middle class incomes. Highest middle class incomes. Smart Assets study even breaks down median middle class incomes by city in Arizona, revealing which city has the highest middle class income. Here's what it takes in other Arizona cities. Chandler, $73,523 to $220,568. Scottsdale, $69,929 to $209,786. Mesa, $57,053 to $171,160. Phoenix, $56,831 to $170,492. Glendale, $50,474 to $151,422. And Tucson, $40,322 to $120,966. And that article is entitled, "How Much Do You Have to Make to Be Middle Class in Arizona?" And that was by Paige Moore. We're going to move on now to national and world news with articles from USA Today. We've got two front page articles. The first is on the Russia-Ukraine war, and the second is on support for Israel. The first article is entitled, "Russians Can No Longer Escape War." The subtitle is, "Ukraine Under Attack, Raising Pressure on Moscow." This is by Reuters staff. Children paddle in the warm waters of the Black Sea, and sunbathers crowd the beaches. But this is no ordinary holiday season in Russia. In the fifth summer of the Ukraine war, Russians are having to contend with widespread gasoline shortages and the risk of drone attacks as they plan their annual break in the sun. The uncertainty is taking its toll on the travel and leisure sector, according to industry data, with 1 million canceled bookings to Russian annexed Crimea as of the end of June. Anton Sidorov, owner of the Adrian Bistro in southern Russia's Russian annexed Crimea as of the end of June. Anton Sidorov, owner of the Adrian Bistro in southern Russia's Anapa, said he

woman from Moscow said she and her husband had checked online to make sure that nothing alarming was going on in the resort town. "We decided to take the chance. We came here and we have no regrets," she said. Still, the couple were ready in case of any air raid alert and were keeping track of where to go and what to do if something happens. The cautious mood is proof that the war, which many Russians long tried to ignore, has become almost impossible to escape even when they are trying their best to relax. During a 5-day visit to Russia's Black Sea coast in July, Reuters reporters received missile threat warnings on their cell phones every day and heard air raid sirens twice. Most beachgoers barely reacted, with such alerts now common in many Russian cities. Ukraine, whose own cities have been under repeated attack since Moscow launched its full-scale invasion in 2022, says it is bringing the war back home to Russia by intensifying drone strikes deep inside the country. The fuel shortages are one consequence of frequent attacks on Russian oil refineries. Tough times for tourism industry. Karina, a hotel owner who declined to give her last name, said she had only 17 guests at a time when she would normally have expected 300 to 350. "This isn't just a bad season, it's a collapse," she said. Others are faring better. Anita Kokorova, manager of the Dream Hotel Anapa, said occupancy was close to 100%, though she described the market as highly volatile. "The booking window is shortened, and people are no longer willing to plan ahead, not only because they hope to find a cheaper vacation, but also because they do not know what tomorrow will bring," she said. The gasoline situation was causing some inconvenience, she said, "but fuel is not running out, and gas stations are not closing, so I do not see it as a real problem." Kokorova said the current season was better than 2025, partly thanks to people opting to vacation in Anapa rather than nearby Crimea. Crimea, which Russia captured from Ukraine and annexed in 2014, received 7.4 million tourists in 2025. But this year, it has seen acute fuel and power outages resulting from attacks that Kyiv says are aimed at isolating the peninsula and weakening Moscow's war effort. Russia's Association of Tour Operators said the cancellation of around 1 million trips to Crimea by June 30th had resulted in lost bookings worth up to $320 million. The association has asked the government to allow refunds to be spread out until the end of the year rather than paid immediately, calling the measure a matter of survival for tour operators and hotels. More Russians are choosing to vacation abroad, according to the Association of Tour Operators. In packaged tour sales for July, Turkey was the top destination with 37.7% of sales, followed by Egypt with 21.3%, and Russia at 9.6%, down from about 18.4% in the same month last year. In Anapa, some of those who depend on tourism were putting on a brave face. "Yes, there are problems, just as there are for everyone else, but they can be managed. You just have to think ahead a little more and deal with the issue in advance," said Konstantin, a tour guide. "While waiting in line at fuel stations, you can chat with people, meet someone new, spend some time together," he said. Some tourists, however, acknowledged feeling uneasy. "Yes, we're concerned, but we're not hiding anywhere or leaving," said a young man from Belgorod, a Russian region that has come under frequent cross-border attack from Ukraine. "We stay where we are and try to remain alert. Yes, we're afraid, but we're hoping for the best." And that article is entitled, "Russians Can No Longer Escape War," and that was by Reuters staff. Our second front-page article from USA Today is entitled, "Dems Support for Israel Eroding." The subtitle is, "Major Shift Now Evident in Congress Primaries." This is by Richard Cowan, Patricia Zengerly, and Matt Spitalnik. For generations, support for Israel united Washington. Now, Israel's attacks on Gaza,
the Iran war, and Prime Minister Benjamin Netanyahu's close ties to U.S. Republicans.

0: Republicans are eroding Democratic backing, threatening to turn one of America's closest alliances into a partisan divide. Support for Israel among Democratic voters has plummeted. Candidates critical of Israel are winning Democratic primaries, and even moderate lawmakers are increasingly willing to challenge decades of U.S. support for Israel. The shift is evident in Congress. In July, nearly half of House Democrats voted for a failed amendment to cut off aid to Israel, legislation that once likely would have been defeated by an overwhelming bipartisan majority. Israel receives $3.8 billion annually in U.S. military aid and received billions more in emergency funds in recent years. House Minority Leader Hakeem Jeffries, Democrat of New York, and some of his lieutenants opposed the measure, calling it overly broad. But former Speaker Nancy Pelosi, Democrat of California, and House Minority Whip Catherine Clark, Democrat of Massachusetts, were among those voting yes. Democrats are increasingly divided over whether military aid should continue unchanged, be restricted to defensive weapons, or be halted altogether. Senator Chris Coons of Delaware, a Democrat serving on the Senate Foreign Relations Committee, said he hopes Israeli elections in October help restore bipartisan U.S. support while opening a new chapter beyond Netanyahu's leadership. New governments get to change direction, Coons told Reuters, adding, Netanyahu has kept Israel at war for years now, partly to avoid the political consequences of his choices. Overall sentiment toward Israel is declining. A June Quinnipiac University poll found 48% of voters and 66% of Democrats believe the United States is too supportive of Israel, up from 16% and 20% when the question was first asked in 2017. Yes, there is a vigorous debate, but across broad segments of the parties, support for Israel remains firmly in the mainstream, Danny Dannon, Israel's ambassador to the United Nations, said in an interview. Michigan Democratic race.
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welcome to the second hour of the reading of the Arizona Republic for Sunday, August 2nd, 2026. I'm Gene, a volunteer reader with Sun Sounds of Arizona. We begin the second hour by reading the obituaries. Today's list includes the following names: Timothy Albrecht, Oliver Anderson, Gilbert Blanco, Lola Bond, Joan Carlene, Gina Caruso, Virginia Carver, Irma Jean Douglas, James Gallagher, William Redmond Gruel, Marilyn Ann Hart, Sylvia Hess, Paul Michael Atul, Greg Lean, Eddie Myers, Marcia Marie Quinn, Stephen Wilson, Joseph Thomas Zarella, M.D. Sun Sounds of Arizona extends its condolences to the families and friends of the individuals listed in today's obituaries. And now we'll turn to the Arizona Economy section of the paper. The article on this page, it looks like there might be two articles. The one at the top of the page, Old Tax Rule Could Take Bite Out of Home Profits. This was written by Susan Tompor for the Detroit Free Press as a part of the USA Today network. Any potential home buyer who is struggling to find an affordable home might not imagine that some lucky folks could be thinking twice about selling their house because they would make too much money. Seriously? The buzz has been building in the real estate world about an out-of-date tax threshold relating to potentially taxable profits that some people face when selling a home that they have lived in for years. Some call it a hidden home equity tax, but it wasn't supposed to be this way. Some 30 years ago, then-President Bill Clinton called for allowing married couples to keep up to a $500,000 profit, tax-free, from the sale of their principal residence. And both Democrats and Republicans liked the idea, and it was included in the sweeping changes when Congress passed the Taxpayer Relief Act of 1997. The initial limit seemed so high at the time that it was viewed as essentially eliminating the federal capital gains tax on the sale of your primary home. Except, the limit for that threshold was never indexed to climb higher based on inflation or rising home values. So as a result, more people than some might imagine do not qualify for the home sales exemption, depending upon where you live, and the number is expected to continue to grow if home values keep climbing. Currently, an individual who sells a home is permitted to keep up to $250,000 in capital gains on the sales of a house that they have owned and used as their principal residence for at least 2 years of the prior 5 years leading up to the date of the sale. And married couples who file jointly don't face taxes on up to $500,000 in capital gains on a similar home sale. Joel Berner, a senior economist for Realtor.com, said, quote, "That number really hasn't kept up with the times," unquote. Berner said the risk of paying any capital gains tax on the sale of a home isn't well known by many people because the 1997 exclusion had for decades been big enough so that the tax wasn't triggered for many sales of a primary home. No one even talked about this issue for years. But your odds of getting caught by the capital gains tax will vary significantly depending on the price appreciation for homes in your community and how long you have lived in that home and the state where you live, and whether you're married or single. New research by the National Association of Realtors estimates that nationwide, about 13 million homeowners, that's 15% of all owner-occupied households,
They already have unrealized capital gains in their homes that exceed the limits allowed for the capital gains tax break. In Michigan, it is estimated that 5.5% of the homes exceed the limit currently. Minnesota, it's 7.7%. In New Jersey, it's currently 22.6%. And in California, it's 43.6%, according to that study. Now, many other more homeowners could face this tax burden if home values grow as expected, and the study has some pretty lofty forecast for how many people ultimately could be at risk should we see some robust home appreciation in future years. A 30% increase in home prices nationwide would effectively double the exposed homeowners to over 27 million households. That's about 31% of the households nationwide in the upcoming years, according to that study. The study notes that since 1997, U.S. home prices have risen about 3.5 times at the national level, even faster in some metropolitan areas. Many communities saw some serious price growth in 2021 and 2022 after that huge surge in demand following the start of the COVID-19 pandemic. But in many Midwestern markets, for example, the capital gains tax risk continues to remain fairly low. But even so, many real estate professionals would like to see big changes in the limit, perhaps doubling the thresholds to $500,000 for singles and $1 million for married couples, or eliminate the capital gains tax on primary home sales entirely. Advocates say this is a way to free up some housing supply, fuel home sales in some markets, and possibly prevent more issues down the road. Berner told the Detroit Free Press, quote, "It just unlocks the housing market. It allows for more transactions and more flexibility for people to move up," unquote. Berner said raising the limit would give more people, including older adults, more flexibility when it comes to selling their homes without worrying about a bigger income tax bill. He said, quote, "The people who are most penalized are people who have been in homes for a long time," unquote. Maybe they bought during a major dip, such as in early 2011 after the financial crisis hit. Maybe they are older adults who have been living in the house for 30 years or more. But make no mistake, most people do not face paying any capital gains tax on the sale of their home, especially if they are married, living in an area with modest home values, and they're not looking at a gain of more than $500,000 on the sale of their home. And raising the tax-exempt level of capital gains on a primary residence would do little to meaningfully increase housing supply. That's according to Elena Patel, who is co-director of the Urban Brookings Tax Policy Center and a senior fellow. According to the Urban Brookings Tax Policy Center, quote, "Such a tax change as being proposed by some in Congress now, quote, would provide large benefits to a small group of high-income, high-wealth households," unquote. Most households, Patel said, already owe no capital gains tax when selling a primary residence under current law. Under current law, the report noted, 95% of all households and 90% of households age 65 and older would owe no federal capital gains tax on a home sale because their accrued capital gains fall below the existing exclusion thresholds. Patel said, quote, "Expanding the exclusion would therefore mainly provide additional tax benefits to a relatively small group of higher income, higher wealth households, while having limited effects on overall housing availability. It would also further increase tax preferences for households that already receive substantial housing-related tax benefits, including through the mortgage interest deduction," unquote. The study noted that many older homeowners who have aged in place following widowhood or divorce could be hit by unexpected capital gains taxes on the sale of a home owned for many years.
According to their report, quote, single filers account for roughly 58% of exposed homeowners, unquote. Others who might be vulnerable include homeowners who bought their house before the major price increases of the early 2000s and the post-2012 period. California stands out, driven by both a large homeowner base and decades of strong price appreciation. But only large states like Texas, Florida, and New York also show sizable numbers of homeowners with gains above $250,000 simply due to the scale of their housing markets. It's hard to judge what might stop an older homeowner from selling and just paying the taxes to unlock their own wealth, but some could be wary of paying more in taxes. Longtime homeowners are having to, quote, deal with maintenance costs and rising insurance and all of these things that make it difficult for them to afford the big home. But if they sell the big home, they get hit with this capital gains tax. So, they're deciding to stay in place, unquote, Berner said. How much you actually pay in taxes could vary significantly. Say you're single and you bought that house in 1996 for $120,000, and now you can sell it for $420,000. Well, in that example, a single person might be looking at some level of taxable gains, but how much you pay in taxes could be smaller than you think. Tom O'Saban, Director of Tax Content and Government Relations at the National Association of Tax Professionals, Tom said, quote, one of the biggest misunderstandings is that homeowners think the entire gain becomes taxable once they exceed the exclusion amount, and that is not true, unquote. A single filer can generally exclude up to $250,000 of the gain. Married couples filing jointly can exclude up to $500,000 if other rules are met. Only the gain above those thresholds is potentially taxable, assuming they meet the other rules, he said. So maybe you're looking at a $50,000 taxable gain in this example. And maybe you're not. But to be sure, you want to do your homework to reduce your tax bill. Mark Luscombe, who's the principal analyst for Wolters Kluwer Tax and Accounting in River Woods, Illinois, Mark said, quote, expenditures for home improvements can increase your basis in the home and therefore reduce your gain, unquote. We're talking about reducing your taxable gain by taking into account big expenses that you faced to improve the home. Maybe that's a kitchen remodel, or a new addition, or adding a new HVAC system. No, not cost for regular upkeep, like painting your bedroom. Taxpayers should take the time to make sure they calculate their cost basis correctly. Long-term capital gains for property held longer than 1 year are generally taxed at preferential federal rates of either 0%, 15%, or 20%, depending upon income. So, for many middle-income taxpayers, an extra $50,000 of taxable long-term gain could create roughly about $7,500 in federal tax at the 15% capital gains rate. Now, state tax rates vary. Some states have no income tax, while others tax capital gains as ordinary income. In a state with a 5% income tax, O'Saban said $50,000 of gain could add roughly another $2,500 in state tax. And you want to make sure you are eligible for the exclusion. According to the Internal Revenue Service, quote, generally you are not eligible for the exclusion if you excluded the gain from the sale of another home during the 2-year period prior to the sale of your home, unquote. Luscombe said some unique situations can crop up that can disqualify you from the exclusion as well. Luscombe said, quote, some people forget that you need to wait 2 years before claiming the exclusion again, unquote. Or in some cases, he said, people may forget that any gain associated with depreciation claimed on the home after May 6, 1997 from business activity or rental activity is not eligible for capital gain exclusion and could be taxed at a 25% capital gain rate. So we're talking about some fairly complicated rules.
And yes, there are some exemptions, such as a partial exclusion might be available if the full 2 out of 5 year rule is not met in some circumstances. Consider the changes in employment and health reasons and other unforeseen circumstances like divorce or legal separation or multiple births from the same pregnancy or natural destruction or condemnation of a residence. Obviously, even advocates acknowledge that raising the limit for the capital gains exclusion will not fix all of the problems associated with a limited supply of homes. Much more needs to be done. Berner said, quote, "The biggest piece is building more homes. Anything that encourages builders to deliver inventory is really the ultimate solution," unquote. In general, Berner said, there should be about 4 million more homes in the United States. That's an increase of about 5% in order to match the number of households. And that was the article, "Old Tax Rule Could Take Bite Out of Home Profits." There is an article at the bottom of the economy page, and so this one is entitled, "Senators Introduce Legislation on Social Security Fix," written by Medora Lee for the USA Today. Social Security is facing across-the-board benefit cuts in 6 years, and older Americans want solutions, not opaquely operating committees, according to ARP. A bipartisan group of senators has introduced legislation to fast-track any Social Security-saving bills that could shore up the dwindling trust fund that supplements payroll taxes and keep benefits 100% intact. A bipartisan, 7-member Social Security Advisory Board would draft a bill to keep the program's trust funds solvent for at least the next half century. The Protecting Retirement Opportunities and Maintaining Income Security for Everyone Act would then be introduced in the House and Senate by congressional leaders before being considered by committees, which could hold hearings and revise the legislation. Some prominent think tanks, such as the Bipartisan Policy Center and the Committee for a Responsible Federal Budget, support the move to jumpstart talks to keep Social Security solvent. The Bipartisan Policy Center, the BPC, endorsed the proposed legislation as a, quote, "serious bipartisan process to break the status quo of inaction," unquote. The CRFB, that's the Committee for a Responsible Federal Budget, said it hoped the proposal, quote, "jumpstarts a much-needed process to secure Social Security," unquote. The AARP strongly opposes the bill, however. Now, that nonprofit, nonpartisan advocate for 125 million Americans ages 50 and up, said that Congress urgently needs to address Social Security's finances. But there's no reason for lawmakers to farm out that work to another body, as it would in the Promise Act. ARP Chief Advocacy and Engagement Officer Nancy Lamond wrote in a July 21st letter addressed to Senator Dick Durbin, Democrat from Illinois, and Senator Bill Cassidy, Republican from Louisiana, quote, "We strongly object to fast-tracking Social Security changes through Congress." Durbin and Cassidy are among the lawmakers who introduced the Promise Act proposal. The Promise Act would create an independent, bipartisan Social Security Advisory Board to develop and send a base bill to Congress that would ensure the Social Security trust funds have enough money for at least 50 years. Majority leaders of the Senate and the House, or if not any member of Congress, could introduce the base bill, which would then be referred to the Senate Finance Committee and the House Ways and Means Committee for a chance to hold hearings and amend it. The committees would vote or report on the base bill. If they don't, the bill would automatically be placed on the Senate and House calendars. The majority leaders of the Senate and the House could move the bill forward, as could any other member of Congress. Similarly, anyone in Congress could offer amendments after the motion to proceed. And finally, the Senate and House would vote on the bill after 100 hours of consideration. Final passage would require a 3/5 vote in the Senate and a majority vote in the House. Durbin said in a press release, quote, "Our bipartisan proposal
opens Congress to debate this issue in a transparent, fair, and bipartisan way. We were elected to solve problems, and there's no greater problem than the solvency and future of Social Security." Unquote. Although Durbin touts transparency, the ARP said the bill offers the opposite. It said the Promise Act limits debate and amendments, and that could allow lawmakers to cut Social Security payments. Lamond said, quote, "Strengthening Social Security should happen through regular order, in full public view, with openness and transparency, rather than through a process that limits the type of amendments and sets arbitrary procedural deadlines to short-circuit the debate." Unquote. The bill calls for the advisory board's proposal to be introduced in Congress by September 17th, or the first day after that when the House and Senate are in session. Lawmakers could then hold hearings and amend the advisory board's plan, but would not need to vote to advance the measure out of key congressional committees, as is typical of federal legislation. Instead, if lawmakers don't vote by November 9th, the bill would move straight to the House and Senate floors during a lame duck session of Congress, when departing members are completely unaccountable to voters, Lamond said. Among her other objections to the bill, she argues that it caps the time to consider, amend, and debate the bill at 100 hours and includes languages that limit the types of amendments allowed. Bill Sweeney, ARP's senior VP for Government Affairs, quote, said, quote, "If every other bill in Congress goes through regular order, why would something as important as Social Security get a special process that cuts off debate and that limits that kind of amendments, that limits the kind of things you can talk about? To us, that just doesn't make sense." Unquote. The AARP also said it opposes two other bills that would create commissions to address Social Security's long-term solvency. One House bill, sponsored by Representatives Tom Cole, a Republican from Oklahoma, and Tom Suozzi, Democrat from New York, creates a 13-member commission tasked with providing recommendations and legislation to Congress on how to shore up Social Security's finances. That bill would allow a proposed plan to move forward on an expedited up or down vote. Individual members of Congress would not be able to offer amendments, according to ARP. Another proposal would create a fiscal commission to reduce the national debt and annual deficits and shore up trust funds dedicated not just for Social Security, but also for Medicare and the nation's highways. Lamond said, quote, "Social Security is a self-financed system that does not contribute a penny to the national debt, and Congress should not put it in the crosshairs of unrelated budget debates. Instead, any changes to Social Security should focus on the financial and retirement security of the American people." Unquote. Social Security benefits provides retirement benefits to 71 million Americans to give them some financial security. Lamond said, quote, "It's a promise that after a lifetime of hard work, you will receive the money you have earned. Keeping that promise is one of Congress's most solemn responsibilities. If regular order is the gold standard for routine legislative matters, it certainly should be the standard for something as important as Social Security." Unquote. And that was the article, "Senators Introduce Legislation on Social Security Fix." Whoa, we're at 24 minutes past the hour. And we're done with the economy section. I guess we ought to check out what's happening on the sports page. The cover story from the front page of the sports section is all about ASU football. It's entitled, "What We Will Be Watching at ASU Fall Football Camp." It's written by Michelle Gardner for the Arizona Republic. The Arizona State Sun Devils are heading into fall camp, albeit a bit later than usual. Last season, the Sun Devils had a week zero game, so camp started in late July. This season, the first game is not until September 5th. Thus, drills will get underway a week later. The downside is that ASU will have just 1 week off during the season. That comes after the game in London against Kansas. After that, the Sun Devils will play 9 straight weeks.
This season is one unlike most others, in that ASU returns just a few starters. So there will be a lot of position battles that should extend well into fall camp. So here are the storylines to watch as Kenny Dillingham's team hits the practice field. When does QB battle end? There are four candidates, and no one player has separated himself enough for Dillingham to make the call. It still looks like it's Kentucky transfer Cutter Bowley's job to lose. The Sun Devils have the best of both worlds because they also have a proven veteran in Mikey Keene. That's much like last year when they had Jeff Sims, who was eventually needed after Sam Levitt's injury. They also have one player with a year under his belt in the system, Cam Dyer, as well as a highly touted true freshman, El Paso native Jake Fett. It's a good combination to have. While Bowley might be under the radar compared to other quarterbacks in the Big 12, Levitt wasn't exactly a household name when he arrived at ASU either. If he is indeed the guy, it will be interesting to watch his progress under Dillingham and offensive coordinator Marcus Arroyo. Bowley's biggest goals this fall will be to eliminate turnovers that occasionally plagued him at his earlier stop and during spring practices. And he's still learning a new offense and getting used to a new set of receivers, but should show progress from this last spring. Well, who takes over on the offensive front? ASU faithful found out what can happen with just one injury last season. Once the veteran center, Ben Coleman, went down with a season-ending injury, the offensive line was in flux. The good news is that several players got valuable playing time last year, which should set them up for success this season. All of the players who were starters at the beginning of the 2025 season have left the program. Georgia Tech transfer Tano Alo-Tupola will be the center, with Mackie Stewart and Wade Helton likely at the guards. Both of those players saw time last season because of injuries. The real competition is for time at the tackle positions, with four players contending for just two spots. The two who don't start will likely be in the rotation. Those four are Camp Westbrooks, Jalen Clem, Luke Belenko, and Mammoth Community College transfer Jarmaine Mitchell. Belenko, a transfer from Oklahoma, is also capable of playing inside. Next question. Who steps up on the defensive line? The Sun Devils suffered their first major injury long before the fall camp when Mikhail Gardner sustained an Achilles tear in his left foot. That local product was out for all of the 2025 season with the same injury to the other foot. So it was a devastating blow, both for him personally and for the team, because Gardner had been impressive in spring drills, and it looked like he was going to be a key rotation player. Someone will need to step up in his place. The Sun Devils do have two veterans to rely upon in tackle C.J. Fite and end Clayton Smith. It's a matter of who else blossoms in the bigger roles. Blazon Lono Wong, Jeffrey Manns, and Ramar Williams are among those who could inherit more playing time. Transfers from whom a lot is expected include Jalen Thompson from Michigan State and Amarian Winston from Baylor. Now, how will injured players bounce back? Well, the Sun Devils had several players who missed all or most of the 2025 season with injuries. Running back Kyson Brown played in just three games due to an ankle issue sustained in the game at Mississippi State. He is expected to lead a solid ground game. Defensively, linebacker Zyrus Fasu with a foot injury and defensive lineman Zach Swanson with an ankle injury also missed the balance of the season. Both are in positions where ASU graduated key players, so they will be needed to contribute significant minutes. Rodney Bimage missed three games at the end of the season with a hip injury.
This season, he could move into a starting spot at the corner vacated by NFL draft pick Keith Abney. The wide receiving and the running back units both look to have depth. They have players capable of shouldering the load and becoming the marquee player, but they likely won't have to. As far as the backfield, the Sun Devils lost Relique Brown and Kanye Udo, but they brought in some quality transfers in David Avitt from Villanova and Marquis Gillis from Delaware State. Brown, now fully recovered from his ankle injury, is the likely starter. ASU also has Damaris Man-Man Robinson and Jason Brown, the latter having a breakout game in the Sun Bowl. True freshman Carday Mack was impressive in the spring. While Jordan Tyson moved on to the NFL, ASU did acquire two of the top receivers in the portal, in Omarion Miller from Colorado and Reed Harris from Boston College, as well as bringing a local product home in Raiden Vines-Bright from Washington. And that's in addition to returning players in Jalen Moss, Jaron Hamilton, and Derek Asubio, who have proven capable pass catchers. It will be interesting to see how the workload is distributed, giving that many playmakers. And finally, can special teams bounce back? Outside of place kicker Jesus Gomez, this is a unit that had all kinds of issues last year. The biggest was punting, as the Sun Devils were 133rd out of 134 teams in net punting. The only school worse was Oregon State. Sophomore Canyon Floyd struggled with a quad injury, and his replacement, Matt McKenzie, was insufficient and has since transferred. Special teams used to be an ASU strong suit, but they haven't been in the last few years. That's one reason ASU has played so many close games. The return units need playmakers too, and there are some options. ASU also needs to do better in kickoff return coverage, as it was just 115th overall and 14th in the Big 12. And that was Michelle Gardner's article, What We Will Be Watching at ASU Fall Football Camp. Well, we're at 32 minutes past the hour. We need to move on over to the viewpoint section and read some opinion pieces. This first one is written by Janie Parrish from the Navajo Nation. She's the founder and director of Arizona Native Vote. It's a nonprofit helping to boost Native American civic participation. It's entitled, Our Land Will Be on the Ballot. I spent 5 hours in Chinle this primary election day with two of my colleagues, answering questions and handing out maps of our state legislative and congressional districts to anyone who wanted one. I've done this work long enough to know what a good election day looks like. This one gave me both hope and worry. And I think Navajo and Apache County voters deserve to hear both sides before November. Let's start with the hope, because there was plenty of it. I watched grandmothers bring their grandchildren to vote. One super voter grandma showed up with her granddaughter. We explained what vote centers are, what districts they live in, and what was actually on the ballot. Another family brought three generations together. A mother, a grandmother, and a granddaughter who will turn 18 before November, tagging along to learn the process before she cast her first ballot. We registered brand new voters right there on the spot. That's what our elections should look like. Families making a day of it. Kids watching their elders take democracy seriously. Community members handing out food and information. Community coming together in good spirits and rallying behind a common cause, voting for change. But I cannot write this piece without raising concerns about the November general election. Apache County rolled out new vote centers this cycle, and plenty of people simply didn't know what that meant or where to go. Some polling locations were consolidated because of space or internet limitations. That change needs to be communicated far better than it was. My colleagues and I will do our best to help with that.
On the Navajo Nation, tribal and county and state elections are often located at different locations. In my hometown, the tribal election is impossible to miss. It's right at the chapter house, with food tents and community energy. But the county vote center was tucked behind the primary school. Easy to drive past if you're not already looking for it. We need to fix that visibility gap before November. We don't want to lose votes because the where to vote is confusing. And I have another concern. We heard about voters whose early ballots had not arrived. We don't know how many are impacting tribal and rural voters in our region, and we're paying attention to this. We heard from county officials that people are still forgetting to sign their ballots. A missing signature triggers a whole separate ballot curing process that takes time and puts the burden back on the voter to fix it. Now, I'll be honest. I don't feel settled about how the mail service has been running lately, given the cuts and the turnover at USPS. That's why my team has been telling people plainly, if you get a mail-in ballot, don't sit on it. Mail it back immediately. Or better yet, drop it off in person. Or vote early in person. Don't gamble with your vote. Make sure it is counted. Poll workers are another piece of this that voters don't always think about. We started recruiting Navajo-speaking poll workers weeks before the primary election. We were still fielding urgent calls a week before Election Day. These are low-wage jobs that ask people to work from before sunrise until after everything is put away, all while staying patient and professional with frustrated people. We need more of our own people willing to step into that role, and we need to start asking now, not the week before. Here's the bottom line I want every Navajo and Apache County voter to think about. Midterm elections don't get the turnout they deserve, and yet that is exactly why they matter so much. Presidential contests get attention, but it's the midterms that decides who represents us in Congress, who sits in the state legislature and in other local offices. These are the very people with power over what is happening to our land right now. I think about why I want our people to vote. Twice this year, semi-trucks tied to the uranium haul between the Pinyon Plain Mine near the Grand Canyon and a mill in Utah have had accidents on our roads. One was near Shonto in May, a truck loaded with ore. Another near Kayenta just days ago, though that truck was empty, headed back to the mine. Officials say no radiation leaked either time, but my stomach drops because I know exactly what that nuclear gamble has already cost us. There are more than 500 abandoned uranium mines still sitting on and around our homeland, left behind after nearly 30 million tons of ore were pulled out of our lands between 1944 and 1986. Our people mined it, lived next to it, raised children next to it, without ever being warned what it was doing to them. I know this because it's my own family's story. My grandfather worked those mines, and for a while my dad worked alongside him. But the exposure did not stay at the job site. It came home. My dad breathed the dust that clung to my grandpa's clothes and skin every day that he worked. My family washed those clothes by hand. Just having my grandpa in the house raised the exposure for everyone under that roof. My dad is dealing with serious health problems now. Several doctors have linked his health challenges directly to uranium exposure. He didn't work a career in that mine. He was a kid whose father came home dusties, and that's all it took. That is not history. It is now, in our clinics, in my own dad's body, and in too many families across this nation. And I fear we are about to do this again. The Trump administration just gutted protections for the Beers, Ayers, and Grand Staircase Escalante,
shrinking nearly 3 million acres from both monuments. And the goal is more mining, more extraction, more damage to native families and communities. That's why I keep showing up, and it's why I'm asking you to show up too. Every one of these decisions, who mines, who drills, who gets consulted, who gets protected, it traces back to the people we elect. Here is my ask. Check your registration and your address with the county now. Verify your citizenship and residency. Don't wait for a deadline, and vote early. To my Navajo people, know the difference between your tribal election site and your county vote center, because they may not be in the same place. And bring your family. Bring your kids. Bring your grandkids who aren't old enough to vote yet, so they see what it looks like. And that was Janie Parrish's opinion piece, Our Land Will Be on the Ballot. We're at 41 minutes past the hour. I don't have time to read the other opinion piece, so I think in a few minutes remaining, we'll switch over to the letters to the editor and read some opinions from people like you and me. Our first letter to the editor goes like this. The article exposé on July 21st on the terrible treatment of detainees, of which 80% are non-criminal, at the Eloy Center, was too painful to read. What's next for the for-profit torturers who run these despicable gulags? Gas chambers? President Trump and ICE are inhumane in their tactics. How long will Republicans keep their eyes shuttered from the horrors of the current administration? All who say nothing are complicit and completely unchristian. Homer says in the Odyssey that the Greek god Zeus demanded that the population of Ithaca receive strangers with kindness because one never knows who might be a god. It is the devil who treats humans like rubbish. Shame on ICE. Shame on President Trump. Shame on America. Signed, Arlene Lawrence from Scottsdale. Our next letter goes, why has this country become so much full of hate, chaos, and social decline? I feel like Jimmy Stewart's character, George Bailey, waking up in a Pottersville with all the greed and corruption. Was it luck that our founding fathers, men of great intelligence, morals, and character, were alive all at one time? The Supreme Court justices and Congress took an oath to uphold the constitutions. It's not like we're asking them to face British bayonets and muskets. Where are all the leaders from either party to take on the Trump addicts? I'm a John McCain rhino, and I'm embarrassed with all of the false prophets that have taken over the Republican Party. If the Founding Fathers were alive today, do you think they would sit ringside at the White House cage match? Were the checks and balances meant to be exploited by greed? Judge J. Michael Luttig might have been the greatest Supreme Justice America ever had. Signed, Robert Pfister from Mesa. Our next letter goes, having just read the expose of the impact of the new TSMC plant in Northwest Phoenix will have, there is but one thing glaringly missing. In the entire stroking article, nothing, not one word was mentioned of the plant and its surrounding land development's ripple effects on the most important issue facing land development, that is, water usage. We are a state in a dire situation with respect to availability of water. The amount of new developments surrounding the plant is outrageous. The plant itself is drawing an inordinate amount of water from Lake Pleasant to cool down its chip-making facilities. If you are to talk of ripple effects, let's get real about the consequences. Signed, Dave Grondin from Camp Verde. Our next letter goes, with all the growth in the valley in the computer chip industry, Arizona now has another C to add to its motor, to its motto, copper, citrus, cattle, climate, cotton, and now, computer chip. Signed, Ron Heppner from Mesa. Our next letter goes, Arizona taxpayers invest heavily in higher education, and our universities work hard to prepare students for meaningful careers in public service.
But many entry-level government roles offer starting wages that don't reflect that investment or the education these graduates worked so hard to earn. Recently, a college graduate I know with a rigorous public policy degree and internship experience across multiple government agencies accepted an entry-level administrative role in our county court system. Starting wage was $18 an hour, barely above minimum wage and essentially identical to what non-degree applicants receive. It raises a critical question. What is the value of a college education if graduates enter public service careers earning wages indistinguishable from those with no degree at all? This is not a single department issue. It's a statewide workforce challenge. If we want strong public institutions, we need compensation structures that recognize educational attainment. I urge Arizona's public universities and the Arizona Republic to explore this issue further. Our future public service workforce depends upon it. Signed, Erica Keenan from Tempe. And at 46 minutes past the hour, we're out of time for the viewpoint section. We need to move on over to the entertainment section. We're going to begin by reading today's horoscopes. So we will begin with the sign of Aries. That's people who have birth dates from March 21st to April 19th. It reads like this. Are you unfocused? Your mind is elsewhere, and further interruptions will send your blood boiling. For Taurus, birth dates from April 20th to May 20th, are you locking horns with a friend? Their emotional accusation stirs up drama. For Geminis, birth dates from May 21st to June 21st, remember where and who you are. Avoid being pushy to make a point. For Cancer, birth dates from June 22nd through July 22nd, are you taking a leap of faith? Be sure it is the right leap. For Leos, birth dates from July 23rd through August 22nd, what is yours and what is theirs? Distinguishing between the two can spare you some drama. For you fellow Virgos out there, birth dates from August 23rd through September 22nd, are you feeling touchy? You're sensitive, which can cause you to misinterpret a suggestion as an attack. For Libras, with September 23rd through October 23rd birth dates, are you not into being nitpicked? Well, of course not. But the Moon and Mars's clash exacerbates irritation this morning. For Scorpios, October 24th through November 21st birth dates, do you want the final say? Avoid verbal attacks. A win could come at a loss. For Sagittarius, November 22nd through December 21st birth dates, how is your system support, your support system? A partner will fall short. Give them grace. For Capricorns, December 22nd through January 19th birth dates, are you getting caught up in mindless distractions? Well, pick one activity and stick to it. Aquarius, January 20th to February 18th birth dates. Do you want something or someone? Consider how far you will go to get it. And finally, Pisces, birth dates from February 19th to March 20th. You expect sympathy, so don't attack someone who offers it. And that was today's horoscopes. We turn now to letters of advice written by Abigail Van Buren. Her first letter goes like this. Dear Abby, after a nearly 20-year marriage, my first husband, Lloyd, told me his feelings for me had changed. He said we needed some time apart, but he didn't want a divorce. He immediately went to a lawyer and executed a financial settlement for me, still insisting that he wasn't going to file for a divorce. 6 weeks later, I bought a house and moved. 2 weeks later, Lloyd's son told me my husband moved a woman in with him 2 days after I moved out. Obviously, we divorced. In time, I remarried and was very happy for 13 years until my husband died. I took care of him for the last 3 years. A year later, my older brother became ill,
and I went to help him 300 miles away. It also turned into a nearly 3-year stay. I have been back home for only a year and a half now. I just received a text from a friend of Lloyd's telling me Lloyd has passed away. None of Lloyd's family contacted me, nor did they let me know his brother had died a while back. I have been so hurt by this man. After I moved, he told many lies. He said that I had been cheating, etc., and literally turned the whole community against me. When the true story came out, a lot of people apologized for treating me so badly. I feel indifference toward my ex. The bad memories with him far outweigh the good ones, and I don't want to go to his funeral. It would feel two-faced because I lost all respect for him many years ago. Am I wrong for not acknowledging his death? Signed, Moving On in the South. And Abigail responds this way. Dear Moving On, you certainly are not wrong. People attend funerals in order to pay their respects and emotionally support the grieving family. Your presence is not required at this one. Lloyd's family would not welcome it, and neither would the woman who helped to break up your marriage. On that day, do something you would enjoy, ideally with friends who support you. Our next letter goes to Dear Abby, 2 years ago, my mother bought a pair of diamond earrings for us to split. She wears one every day, and I wear the other. She tried doing the same thing with my older sister about 20 years ago, but after my sister lost her diamond earring for the second time, they mutually agreed to give up. Last summer, my mother gave me a box of old jewelry, odds and ends. I found 2 diamond earrings that looked similar, but weren't from the same pair, so I took them. I mean, who doesn't like diamonds? And now, I'm realizing the rings that look similar, but weren't from the same pair, so I took them. I mean, who doesn't like diamonds? And now, I'm realizing they're likely

0: but now they are yours. Your sister lost the mates to those earrings, and the tradition ended. Your sister should have no claim on them. Wear them and enjoy them without guilt." And those were the letters of advice written by Abigail Van Buren. In the first comic strip, Zitz, drawn by Jerry Scott and Jim Borkman, there's Dad sitting in his chair, and the phone rings, and Dad picks it up and says, "Hi, Jeremy." And from the phone we hear, "Hey, Dad, quick question." And in the next frame we see Jeremy talking to the phone. "I was sitting at a stoplight, but when the light turned green, the car in front of me didn't go. I gave a little honk, but he just sat there. So, naturally, I decided to throw it in reverse and just go around him." And in the last frame, we hear from the phone, Dad says, "So, what's the question?" And Jeremy says, "Are repairs expensive to fix? Are Ferraris expensive to fix?" And Jeremy's van, the back wheels, are on top of the hood of a Ferrari sports car, and the owner is standing outside of it, very distraught. So that was the quick question from Jeremy, and that was the comic strip Zitz. Then we have the comic strip Beetle Bailey, drawn by Greg Bryan and Mino Walker. And I guess Beetle's having a conversation with the camp psychologist, who says, "What's troubling you, Beetle?" And he says, "Well, the Army is tough, Doc. I can never sleep in." And he's picturing Sergeant Snorkel kicking him out of a bunk, out of his bed. And then he says, "The barracks are hot and crowded," and there's a picture of the sun beating down on the barracks. And the next frame, Beetle says, "The food's terrible." And there's a Beetle's trying to eat something that looks like mush on his fork. And there's a soldier in the background throwing up into the trash can. And then in the next frame, and Beetle says, "And I get bossed around constantly." There's Sergeant Snorkel yelling at him. And then the last frame, the doc says, "Well, so why did you enlist?" And Beetle says, "I sleep through my alarm. I can't pay rent. I don't cook. And I have no ambition." And that was Beetle Bailey explaining why he's in the Army. And then there's Blondie, drawn by Dean Young and John Marshall. And Dagwood rushes down the stairs to the front door, and Blondie's standing there with his briefcase, and she says, "I think your carpool is leaving without you." And he goes, no, I can't be late for the boss's big presentation this morning. Gotta go, I love you. Good luck, honey." And he races towards the car. "Step on it, every second counts." "Wait, stop, I've got to go back." "What for?" He rushes back to Blondie. Oh my goodness, she's holding his shoes. He's sitting at the bottom of the stairs putting on his shoes, and she says, "How far did you get?" And he goes, 37th and Main. And that's when he realized he didn't have his shoes on. And that was Blondie. Well, before we go, we ought to wish happy birthday to some celebrities. Judge Lance Ito from the famous trial turned 76 today. Actress Mary Louise Parker turns 62. Actor and director Kevin Smith turns 56. Actor Edward Furlong turns 49. Vice President J.D. Vance turns 42 today. Congratulations and happy birthday to all of them. I'm Gene, a volunteer reader with Sunsounds of Arizona. You have been listening to the second hour of the reading of the Arizona Republic for Sunday, August 2nd, 2026. Have a great day.
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3: We're going to get our hands dirty for this episode.
4: There's the burrow.
5: Yeah, that's the burrow. So you can see it's about a pencil size.
4: Yeah,
5: I had no idea. So gravel driveways, you might see these little...
3: As Darwin observed nearly 150 years ago, they may be small, limbless, and blind, but earthworms play a critical role in soil ecology. His 19th century insights about invertebrates are the backbone of modern ecology. Scientists are even listening to worms to monitor soil health. Meanwhile, laboratory studies on other kinds of worms, flatworms, are providing insights about how memories are stored and how stem cells self-renew. Welcome to Big Picture Science. I'm Molly Bentley. We're digging up the healthy dirt on these mountain movers and wriggling regenerators. In this episode, Worms of Endearment. I see you eyeing the compost pile. You have a shovel in your hand. What's the plan here?
6: This is probably half 9-year-old pigeon manure. You heard me right. I raised pigeons for 50 years. So I mixed their waste with vegetable waste, extra potting soil, old potting soil.
3: You think there'll be worms in there?
6: That's exactly where they would congregate.
3: So you're sticking the shovel in?
6: Let's see where we are.
3: I'm here in Natick, Massachusetts with my cousin Pat in his backyard. Now, you're a gardener. How do you use earthworms?
6: I garden upon the ground that earthworms use. I don't actually use earthworms. They're here and they're beneficial. I piggyback on their capabilities, really.
3: Ooh, it smells like pigeon manure.
6: In all honesty, I probably don't even have to dig that far.
3: Yeah.
6: There they are.
3: Oh, my goodness. Oh, look at him.
6: Yeah, these are all the little ones.
3: Okay. So is this...
6: I'm trying to find you a honker, but I don't know.
3: Now, will you take any of these worms and move them over to your garden?
6: No.
3: So you just trust that the worms are also in your garden?
6: Here's what I want you to know. Even in these raised beds, if you lay the bottom, let's say, one-third of your raised bed, and you throw organic material like leaves, brush, you lay them at the bottom of the frame, and then you cover with potting soil, and what happens is the earthworms start congregating now underneath your raised bed because the soil is cooler now, and the earthworms actually come from the ground beneath the raised beds, and they move up into your raised bed. You don't have to do anything. You don't have to transport earthworms. They'll move faster than you can. This one's not so small.
3: Yeah.
6: See what we're doing here?
3: Yeah.
6: We're starting to raid the areas.
3: Right.
6: Well, Molly, how would you describe this? Would you describe this as crumbly, like
3: soil,
6: chocolate cake mix? Like that? No, that's
3: a
6: you're
3: great
6: laughing,
3: description.
6: But
3: no, it's a great description. It's moist. It's black.
6: Yeah.
3: Dark soil.
6: Yeah.
3: There's one. Look at him squirming.
6: Here they come.
3: Oh, there's another.
6: There's a honker.
3: Look at him.
6: You see one?
3: Yeah. This guy. Whoa. He's in my hand. He's tickling my hand.
6: Yeah, that's actually active. Probably.
3: Oh, he's really
6: that's
3: active.
6: Probably
3: okay.
6: That's probably a reproductive.
3: Oh, boy, is he really moving fast. He's like, get me back into that soil. Okay, baby.
6: Yeah.
3: All right, little worm. There you go. Back in. After hunting for earthworms in my cousin's garden, I started remembering how as kids, we were all really aware of worms. When I was 10 years old, my best friend Amy's dad was a fisherman. He regularly enlisted our help to collect earthworms for bait. His most prized were Lumbricus terrestris, or night crawlers, those large earthworms that emerge at night to eat decaying leaves and cut grass. Well, we were so pleased that an adult had entrusted us with such an important task that we were determined to get over our squeamishness to the sliminess of our subjects. This is what Amy's dad would do. He would jab an electric rod into the lawn after a rainstorm. Then, to our youthful delight and revulsion, scores of night crawlers rapidly surfaced in the grass, their wet skins glinting in the dim light. My friend and I would run this way and that across the lawn, plucking up the wriggling bodies and dropping them in cans for the next day's fishing trip. I was mesmerized at the spectacle of this spooky underworld made visible, as if a magic spell had been cast on the worms. But it was also unsettling. I felt we had played an unfair trick on the worms, frightening them into surfacing when what was waiting for them was not safety, but the end of a bait hook. Well, my discomfort makes sense to me now. I've learned while doing this episode that the night crawlers had surfaced because the jolt of the electric prod sent an irritating shockwave through their sensitive nervous systems. Our collective insight into the true nature of earthworms was sparked about 150 years ago by the work of a scientist who is more closely associated with the theory of evolution. But it was Charles Darwin's fascination with the night crawler that transformed our understanding of what, up to that point, had been considered a lowly marginal animal.
4: Early in his book, he says this: "It may be doubted if there are any other animals which have played such an important part in the history of the world as these lowly, organized creatures."
3: Darwin's last book recorded his lifelong observations of the animals. That book has a charming title, The Formation of Vegetable Mold, Through the Actions of Worms with Observations on Their Habits. Vegetable mold is what today we call topsoil. The patience that Darwin employed in his decades-long observation of earthworms is one reason that science writer Philip Ball included them in his illustrated history of science called Beautiful Experiments.
4: Well, I think that we can find a key to Darwin's personality in the fact that he regarded the earthworm, such a lowly creature, as something really worthy of study. Because, you know, even today, it's the big creatures, the colourful creatures that have the glamour and that get all the attention. But Darwin, it wasn't just worms for Darwin. You know, he famously wrote an entire treatise on barnacles. He discerned that actually it's often what we might think of as the lowly creatures that are the key to everything. They're the things that really power the ecosystem, as we now, you know, express it.
3: And he had a sense that his own garden there at Down House, his home, depended on these worms. And in fact, that's where many of his observations, his experiments took place.
4: This was the great thing about investigating worms, because you can just go outside, you know, anywhere. And certainly in rural England, where Darwin lived, you can just go outside and there they are, and you can do experiments. So you don't have to go to the Amazon. You don't have to get on board the Beagle and sail around the world.
3: Well, Phil, how much of it was observation and maybe cataloging them, and how much of it was actually experiment? When we hear experiment, maybe our minds go to laboratories and things like that. So give us an overview, please, of the role of experimentation and observation in Darwin's many decades of studying earthworms.
4: Right, because it's true that a lot of the work that zoologists and natural historians, as they were then, did was observation, was just looking at to see how things behaved in the wild. But no, for Darwin, it really was experimentation with worms. So he did all kinds of things to find out how they would respond. So he would bring earthworms in pots into his house. In one set of experiments, he wanted to know what their hearing was like, whether they had any sort of hearing or how they responded to sound. And so he put them in pots on the top of his piano, and he would play a note and see what happened. And he recorded that actually they seemed to respond very strikingly to a C in the bass clef and to a G above the line in the treble clef. A very specific note.
3: Well, I can't imagine that's a coincidence that you have a piano right there behind you. Could you give us a C? Could you give us the note of C there?
4: I can indeed. The C below, the C in the bass clef that Darwin would have used is this one. So it seems to be that one and the G above middle C. The low C and the higher G both seem to send the worms back into their burrows, he said, in these pots. Not quite sure how well this would hold up. I really don't think that worms would distinguish between a C, a deep C, and a higher G.
7: Well, I think then the question is there a note that will bring them out of their burrows?
4: Yeah, and I mean, and Darwin doesn't record whether there are any that have the opposite effect. I mean, what the worms would be responding to, they wouldn't be hearing, literally, but they would be, they were on top of the piano. They would be feeling the vibrations.
7: The vibrations, of course. So that's a sort of maybe the quirkier side of some of his experimentation. But he had some central questions that emerged as really fundamental to today's understanding of soil ecology. What were his questions about earthworms and their relationship to the soil, to the earth?
4: Darwin had a wonderful faith in the intelligence of earthworms. He believed they were a lot smarter than we would tend to give them credit for. And one of the ways that he explored that was he noticed that earthworms, they dig these holes in the soil, and he noticed that at nighttime, they seem to like to cover or plug, in fact, the holes that they make with leaves, presumably to protect them or camouflage them against birds that would otherwise see the holes and eat the worms. And so they would drag leaves into these little openings of their holes. And Darwin wanted to understand what they were doing, how they were reasoning, really, when they did this. So he noticed that they seemed to drag the leaf by the end at which it was easiest to kind of get hold of them, the pointed end of the leaf, and that they would select particular sort of leaf shapes to put in the hole, seemingly so. They wouldn't, you know, just use any old leaf. And so he thought, well, how can I experiment with this? So he and his son cut out triangles of paper to mimic the leaves, and then they covered the paper in vegetable fat, presumably from the kitchen, from the scullery, so that the paper wouldn't get wet. So this was just waterproofing. And then they would scatter them around in the garden in the evening. And the worms would duly grab hold of some of these triangles, these paper triangles, and drag them to the hole and fill them. And Darwin noticed that they would do so in just the kind of way that Darwin himself would have done so, that they seemed to be choosing the shapes that were going to be easiest to drag and most effective at getting in the hole. So it seemed that there was some real intelligence going on here. There was some real selection. They weren't just doing this at random.
7: Well, Phil, should we be surprised if we did not know that worms grab leaves and drag them into their burrows? I've never seen a worm do that.
4: No, I haven't either. I haven't. But, you know, that we need to go out in our gardens and look more carefully, clearly, because, this is a common thing that they do. So they plug their holes with leaves. This is really very striking. It seems to show that worms can improvise behavior. They're not just acting like some kind of automata, like some kind of robotic system that does this no matter what. So this was what really struck Darwin, that there seemed to be some selective intelligence, some kind of decision-making going on in the worm.
7: The word intelligence is a charged one, isn't it? It's one that maybe only recently, I would say in the 20th century, that we applied to animals other than humans, to chimps, to dolphins, to octopuses. But to suggest that an earthworm was intelligent and to use that word in the mid-19th century, in the Victorian age, either seems radical or must have seemed maybe even nutty to some people, but certainly he was ahead of his time, if it does indeed apply.
4: Yes, indeed, it was radical, and you're absolutely right that, in fact, it was even more recently than that that we really started more generally to attribute intelligence to animals. So right up until the sort of behaviorism of the 1950s, it was widely thought that animals were just kind of responding automatically, like automata, to stimuli, that there wasn't really any thinking going on, or at least that we couldn't assume that there was any thinking going on. We now know that all kinds of animals, including insects, have far more intelligence, in the sense that they are problem-solving organisms. They encounter a new problem, and they somehow have the resources to solve that problem.
7: You know, Phil, I've had the privilege of visiting Down House, which is Darwin's home, and seeing that circular stone that did play a role in Darwin's experiments. And it's so unassuming that you could walk past it and think it was a paving stone. You could walk right by it. And yet it contributed, this stone, this round, light-colored stone, contributed to his profound conclusions about the role that earthworms play in moving soil. And what did he observe, and what was the role of that seemingly modest stone?
4: Darwin begins his book by expressing his amazement at how much earthworms move during their lifetime, simply by doing this business of, you know, eating up vegetable matter and turning it into soil. They shift the soil and they create soil, and he realized that they can move huge amounts of it. So he estimated that worms, in every acre of land, worms can move about 8 tons of earth every year. So he wanted to figure out, he wanted to quantify this and the stone was his way of doing that. So it was a round stone, a sort of round flat stone with a peg in the middle. And what he was doing was measuring how much the stone sinks as a result of the activity of the worms beneath it. So the peg was a way of, you know, measuring the height of the stone. This was his experiment for just figuring out how much earth worms seem able to move. And it led him to conclude, and then he went out and looked at ancient monuments around Britain. So he looked at Stonehenge, for example, and he estimated that purely through doing what they do, worms are able to bury monuments. They're able to bury buildings over, you know, over years and years of creating earth. The buildings gradually sink into the ground, and the earthworms literally eventually will bury them.
7: So he was observing something that was happening over long periods of time, very slowly, which is something that his mind, maybe that was one of his geniuses, is consider geologic time on a human time scale. So you might look at Darwin's observations of earthworms and think this is wholly separate, some kind of just a hobby, a charming hobby that is separate from his observations of finches and the other animals during the voyage of the Beagle that led to the theory of evolution. But in fact, the earthworm observations fit in with his life's work by demonstrating that small changes, even small changes over time, could result in these immense outcomes.
4: I think that is absolutely one part of his work with earthworms. But the other is Darwin having his geologist's hat on, because, you know, he in many ways considered himself a geologist. And it was, you know, the kinds of changes and the kinds of time span that he was thinking of on which earthworms do their work is much, much shorter. It's a matter of centuries. But nevertheless, you're absolutely right that way of thinking of, you know, slow change over these sorts of periods leading to profound change, that was clearly what was evident in this simple experiment with the stone.
7: Now, that brings us to the question that you pose in your book, which is, what is a beautiful experiment? And you outline specifically why Charles Darwin's observations and his experiments of earthworms qualify as a beautiful experiment. But I presume it's not because of the conclusions. You're not working backwards. It's not because the conclusions were so profound. It was the methodology and the questions that he asked.
4: Yeah, well, that's right. I mean, I think there's inevitably going to be some selection bias when we talk about beautiful experiments, because the experiments in the history of science that we will remember and that are well recorded will tend to be the ones that are more impactful, the ones that were more important. But I think the unique thing probably about Darwin's experiments with earthworms is that I found them beautiful for their charm and their simplicity, the fact that they didn't require complex equipment of any sort, that he could do them at home, you know, just by cutting out bits of paper. What I liked about these experiments with leaf dragging is, if we were to set ourselves the task of figuring out how intelligent earthworms are, how do you start? Where do you start? What, you know, what questions are you going to be asking? Whereas what Darwin did was to realize that, well, here's something that earthworms do already. It's a natural behavior that he had observed, that they drag these leaves to plug their holes. So let's use that as our starting point, and let's just experiment to see how intelligent or how random, perhaps, the behavior of the earthworms is in that particular capacity. So you start with a big question, and you narrow it down to a smaller question that you can actually do something about. There's also the fact, in Darwin's work in particular, that he was able to be astonished by the mundane. As much as thinking, really good scientific work is about noticing. So it's really that aspect of finding interesting questions, finding hooks for your curiosity in the mundane, that is so striking about Darwin's work.
7: Well, Philip Ball, thank you so much for a charming interview about an equally charming subject. Thank you so much for joining us.
4: Pleasure. Thank you, Molly.
7: Science writer Philip Ball is the author of Beautiful Experiments. Well, we heard the piano notes that Darwin played for worms. Now let's hear the sounds of worms themselves.
8: Over here, where we've got a big pile of leaf litter, I was thinking we might put a probe in and see what we can hear, because it's our best chance for hearing some activity.
7: Next, why noisy soil is healthy soil. We meet the scientist who eavesdrops on worms as we inch along in this episode of Big Picture Science, Worms of Endearment.

0: Darwin recognized the critical role earthworms play in soil ecology. Modern ecologists have carried those insights and put them to practical use on farms, where worms are crucial for churning the soil, improving water drainage, and breaking up pollutants. And Roland, you went to see one of those ecologists.
1: Well, yes, I went to an agricultural college, an old agricultural college attached to Warwick University in central England, and one of the people working there is a soil ecologist. She's an enthusiast for worms, and she even listens to them. So, yes, I absolutely wanted to go and see what she could show me.
0: Listens to them while they're in the ground.
1: Yeah. She has a microphone to listen to whatever's going on under the ground, and she says she can record worms.
0: That's amazing. We can't wait to hear.
1: I have to warn you, Molly, it's been really, really, really dry in the UK for the past few weeks. The ground is rock solid. I can't see any worms when I dig in my own garden. And even though she has an experimental plot with lots and lots of special soil types where she cultivates these worms, it seemed like a long shot. It seemed like a really bad time to go hunting or even listening for worms. But you know me, Molly, I'll always give it a try.
2: You can hear how dry the grass is, can't you?
3: Yes. And we've been feeding the worms with the leaf litter we collect, you know, try and help their population.
2: Oh, right.
3: Give them something to do. Keep the ground a bit moister as well. I am Jackie Stroud, a soil scientist at the University of Warwick, with a particular interest in earthworms.
2: I have to say, it's...
3: Here we go.
2: It really is showing the right attitude to have a part of a field devoted to worms.
3: Oh, yes. It's nice because they're in these little pots that keep them entrapped somewhat. Over here, they've eaten quite a bit now, but these areas, this is where they've been pulling in the material that was on the surface. So that's Lumpus terrestris will come out at night and drag that material into its burrow. And it's quite distinctive, isn't it? You sort of see the little vertical...
2: These sticks are sort of just pointing up out to the ground, but I'd never have imagined it. So they come out?
3: Yes, they come out at night, they keep their tail in their burrow, and then they have these powerful lip muscles, and they're dragging that material in into the soil. And you can find their middens. Just sort of looking, that'll be one earthworm. And if I gently scrape it away, you might actually get to see their sort of surface burrow. So it's usually about a pencil size width. It's so solid. They've sealed that tight. So Darwin thought they did that to keep a moist microclimate. So they seal the top of their burrow after dragging the food in.
2: Right.
3: And so have a nice sort of permanent vertical burrow, nice and moist with them in it. And I imagine on a hot day like today, they quite like that.
2: Why didn't I know this?
3: Yes, they do this here. And then if I show you the one at the end, you can see where they've done it with stones.
2: I should just do a description. So this is not just blank field. You've got a series of concrete walled...
3: They're pipes, yeah.
2: Pipes. These are basically water pipes, are they?
3: Yes,
2: Sunk into the ground. But that's the way you sort of control the conditions a little bit.
3: Yes, yeah, they had different soils put in, so different organic matter types. So it was a way of having a sort of mixed soil type here. And then we feed it with, sort of the leaf litter that falls, we'll gather it, or, you know, the mown lawn, and it gets eaten by the worms. So here, you might just think, oh, that's an unusual pile of stones, but you can kind of see...
2: There's a whole cluster of stones. You're saying that they've piled up...
3: There's the burrow.
2: There's the burrow?
3: Yeah, that's the burrow. So you can see it's about a pencil size.
2: Yeah.
3: And that one was less firmly themed, and it's pulled this in, and it was probably eating that. But they pile up the stones as well.
2: I had no idea.
3: Driveways, you might see these little sort of rock cairns on your gravel driveways, which is...
2: Well, I'm certainly going to look much closer from now on. Seeing the bits of vegetation pulled into the holes, the stones, I mean, they're really little pebbles, but seeing them dragged close, why do they do that?
3: It's about creating a sort of food source close to them, a moist microclimate. It also marks where they are for us. So, for example, there are two in here. So you'd expect there to be two individual earthworms because they make individual burrows, and they'll come up at the surface at night and mate. They keep their tails in their burrow the whole time, and they'll just
2: really they stretch themselves out.
3: Yes.
2: And so these are these
3: The big ones. They're about the size of a pencil.
2: Yes,
3: the lugworm, Lumpus terrestris.
2: Lugworm.
3: Yeah.
2: Where are the earthworms now?
3: So these earthworms will be probably 2 meters deep, so they'll dig a very deep vertical burrow into the soil. Yeah, we're about 6 foot to it, so about 6 foot below us. I would imagine they'll be sort of sitting in the waterline where it's a bit moist.
2: So they will find the moisture down there because that's close to the water table. I mean,
3: yeah.
2: And they just sort of hang out there, do they?
3: That seems to be the gist of it, yes. Yeah, and but when it rains again, if we have a thunderstorm, which is inevitable, and you sort of come back, you'll see them active on the soil surface again. They're very sort of triggered by moisture and rainfall events for activities.
2: How do they know it's rain? Just because, do they sense the moisture?
3: We don't know.
2: Can they hear? Or do they must be able to feel vibrations?
3: Yes. Yeah, it's thought that they're able to feel vibrations. For example, people sometimes sort of bash the ground, don't they, with spades and things, or birds do their rain dance, which is anticipated to bring the earthworms up. So they are thought to be sensitive to vibrations.
2: I always thought that was a bit of folklore. I mean, you keep on saying we don't know. I mean, it sounds like these rudimentary creatures are full of mystery.
3: They are. They are really full of mystery. It's because they're underground and we can't see them, it remains a mystery. And then if you're taking them out of that home and putting them in a pot to observe them, you've moved them so far away from how they might naturally behave. It's really hard to know what you're seeing is an artifact of your experiment or a real thing.
2: In my garden, the place I found the most earthworms are in my compost heaps. Mm-hmm. And I don't know if they're the same worms. You get these tiny, I never know if they're these tiny wriggly ones or a different species, or they're just the juveniles, and they are there in their thousands.
3: Yeah, so that's a different species of worm. There'll be the stripy worms, the compost worms that live in compost heaps. And so if you were to then spread them out in your garden, unfortunately, they would perish, I'm afraid.
2: They are pretty mundane creatures, you know. Basically, they're a tube of flesh. Mm-hmm. Is that fair?
3: Fair enough, yeah.
2: Fair enough. Yeah. I mean, what's their physiology? What goes on in there?
3: Well, yes, they're just sort of feeding machines, and they sort of drag material in, and it passes through their long tube fleshy body and comes out the other end.
2: And they just digest it with acids and things.
3: Mm-hmm.
2: And internally, apart from the gut, so they've got no eyes.
3: They have photoreceptors.
2: Oh, do they?
3: So for example, if you're wandering along at night, when they're often quite active, these deep burrowing ones, it's best to use a red torch rather than a bright torch, because if you shine it on the wrong bit of their head, they'll snap back into their burrow quite quickly.
2: So that's protective, I guess, for them.
3: I imagine so, because they mate for many hours on the soil surface, so sometimes the sun will be coming up, so I imagine it's sort of a trigger to go back.
2: So tell me about this method that you have of trying to see what's going on down below.
3: One is listening to the soils and trying to make out what on earth is going on, because we think a lot of soil organisms use vibrations to communicate with each other, or just, you know, through their movements, and that is a really important sensory environment we've never particularly considered before.
2: So you tune in to the subterranean conversations?
3: We're trying to, yes. And over here where we've got a big pile of leaf litter, I was thinking we might put a probe in and see what we can hear, because it's our best chance for hearing some activity. This will make a hole.
2: Just putting a skewer in there.
3: Yeah. That just helps the not bend the probe a bit.
2: And then some kind of a probe.
3: That's right, yes.
2: Is that a microphone?
3: It is, it's a contact microphone. So it picks up the vibrations in the soil. Sorry about this, I'll just see if we can probe straight in. Yes, that's good.
2: Just turn it on.
3: And hopefully, very quietly, you might be able to hear some of the sort of rustling, quiet rustling.
2: Let me put the headphones on.
3: There we go.
2: So quiet.
3: It is quiet.
2: And that's stuff going on down underneath?
3: Yes, yes. Most likely things moving about in the soil.
2: What sort of things? I mean, is that the worms?
3: This time of year, I would suspect it might be insects moving about. A lot of things hatching from their cocoons and digging up and emerging.
2: But the worms, you're saying, are just sort of sitting this heat out?
3: I would imagine so, yes. Yeah, I'm afraid it's been so dry.
2: There will be worms in there.
3: There's worms in there, but they'll be either coiled up in their mucus line chambers or at depth.
2: Right.
3: They just sort of sit and wait until the moisture conditions improve, and then they can get moving again. They can lose light. It's up to around 60 to 75% of their body weight in moisture before it becomes quite critical. But yeah, they sort of have mucus line chambers to preserve as much moisture as possible. So often if you dig this time of year, you'll see them curled up in a knot, and that's just, you know, you've disturbed their little chamber environment.
2: One thing that interests me, shall we stand up briefly?
3: Yes, of course. Yes.
2: Oh, they're sort of squishy. They got no strength about them, it seems.
3: Mm-hmm.
2: This ground is incredibly hard. How do they actually manoeuvre through the ground.
3: There are a lot of pre-existing tunnels and things. The big deep burrowing earthworm, its tunnels can persist for 50 years in the soil because it compacts the outside and probably mucus lined and things like that. So many species do actually make tunnels that persist even in sort of dry environments just through compacting the soil around them.
2: So a bit like the road networks we have, they actually have permanent or semi-permanent sort of structures underneath.
3: Yes.
2: One reason I wanted to talk to you, I have heard that the practice of ploughing, or tillage, I think is a technical word for it, but ploughing must break up all these wormholes and so on. And I hear that the soils are becoming impoverished because of ploughing, because worm populations are suffering. Is that true?
3: Tillage is certainly a major driver of earthworm population changes. So for these deep burrows that like this, you see I've got a big litter layer here, it's undisturbed. So this is a perfect habitat for this type of earthworm. But when you've ploughed the soil, you've buried all their food materials, you've left a bare soil surface and you've disrupted that surface level. So ploughing is linked to a decline in this type of earthworm. And if you plough all the time, the UK is quite unique in its way that I think it's since the 70s, ploughing became the sort of default mode for agriculture. And it's only sort of in the recent 10 or 15 years where people have been thinking of tactical tillage. So doing some reduced tillage or no tillage and then tactical tillage occasionally, things like that.
2: I mean, what sort of decline are you talking about?
3: It's hard to say. These earthworms, in some fields, I can't find them in fields that have been ploughed for decades. They're quite common, so you'd expect them perhaps to be there. But there's never been sort of a worm census as such to determine earthworm populations in this country.
2: It comes back to the fact that they're sort of unappreciated, I suppose, but important. In your opinion, do you think that ploughing is having a knock-on effect, not just on the worm populations, but on the fertility of the soil?
3: Some of the strongest evidence, or the most interesting evidence, is looking at songbird patterns over time, because birds feed on earthworms, and there has been showing that there has been a decline in songbirds. But of course, you can't say that's responsible just in agriculture. I mean, it's a phenomenon that's been detected across the UK in urban and agricultural environments. But I think there are so many unknowns. Like, we're trying to do our recording today amongst all this noise. And if organisms in the soil are using sounds to communicate with each other, and it's how they sense their natural environment, we're quite noisy, particularly in terms of vibrations, and we're potentially putting through pollution that is disrupting how they navigate their own environments, how they mate, how they communicate with each other. And I appreciate it's a big unknown, but if it could be really important, and we're completely oblivious to it.
2: Talking about animals communicating with each other, does that include worms? Do you have evidence, or do you think that worms are communicating with each other?
3: It's certainly a hypothesis that we're investigating. A lot of the noises that we're finding earthworms make a sort of noisy broadband, so just sort of a scraping type sound. But occasionally you get these patterns of real sort of structured rhythm. And it's been shown for caterpillars and for ants that structured rhythms are a mode of communication. And so it's never been thought of, particularly for earthworms. So that's certainly a sort of an area we're particularly interested in, is whether some of the structured patterns are just an artifact or whether it could actually be linked to communication.
2: It's very interesting, because one of the things that Darwin speculated on was whether, or to what extent, earthworms were intelligent. Mm-hmm. It sounds like that's not a stupid line of inquiry.
3: I think they're extremely in tune to their environment. They're so abundant. You know, we often think of ants as being incredibly intelligent because we find them everywhere. Well, earthworms are almost everywhere too. So they've clearly are really tuned into the subterranean world that's so alien to us. I think, all the adaptations they have to enable them to thrive in such environments, they are sort of such excellent prey for so many things. High protein content, high fat, you know, they have to be reasonably smart to avoid just being decimated, as they're such good food sources for birds, for beetles.
2: So their adaptation means being able to, as you say, navigate your environment, sense it, make changes to your behaviour, and I guess that is the starting point of intelligence.
3: Yes, yeah. It's really hard to say. Oh, it's such early days. Just detecting them and trying to detect their noises is like a great start. But yes, if we can start looking into how they might navigate their environments and things like that. Imagine sort of burrowing through the soil. It's a bit like swimming. You want to kind of take your most direct route. You don't want to sort of go all three quarters around the pool because it's quite exhausting. So you might use vibrations and other features of the environment to get to where you want to be efficiently. And so that's why they're sort of seeing a real resurgence and interest in people being inspired by earthworms. So I like sort of lending them equipment so they can have a go themselves and sort of really kind of inspire that curiosity about what's going on beneath our feet.
2: Well, you've inspired my curiosity. Jackie Stroud, thank you so much.
3: Thank you.
0: That's Roland Pease dishing the dirt about worms with Professor of Soil Science Jacqueline Stroud at the University of Warwick in the UK. Well, Roland, it looks like with that hard, dry ground, you didn't quite become a soil mate of the worms.
1: Well, I did my best. But actually, Molly, you know, I had a fantastic time while I was there anyway. But Jackie did send me afterwards some recordings she'd made of earthworms before I ever got there. Just have a listen. I'm afraid it's not quite a symphony or some kind of bird song.
0: That is wonderful. Did she say how far down those worms were?
1: She didn't. It was just that sound. She said that's probably earthworms moving around down there somewhere.
0: Do we know how many worms are in that
1: No,
0: clip?
1: We don't know anything, Molly.
0: Okay, we'll listen again. You know, Roland, the microphone that Jackie plunges into the ground brings to mind another rod plunged into the soil, but for an entirely different purpose, which was that electric rod that my friend's father used to rouse the earthworms.
1: Yeah, that's an active rod. This was a passive one. To be honest, it's so small, it looks a bit like a meat thermometer, and, you know, getting it into this hard ground was an absolute nightmare. But I'm so glad that she did try.

0: The term worm refers to a body plan, not a single lineage. And there are lots of kinds of worms. Some worms skillfully use stem cells to regenerate parts of those tubular bodies.
1: And in the extreme cases, when they get decapitated or they get really, really badly injured, these cells are recruited to proliferate and to produce all the cells that will give rise to the missing body part and restore it.
0: What that trick is teaching us about regenerative medicine next, as we continue with our Worms of Endearment on Big Picture Science.

0: worm's body plan has made the animals efficient movers and eaters, but earthworms are not the only cylindrical wrigglers. They have spade-shaped heads, but flatworms also have bilateral symmetry, a tube shape, and a rounded back end.
1: And in fact, they are flat, so they don't have a very prominent, you know, belly-to-back thickness. So they look flat, and hence the term planaria. So they're like a plane, which distinguishes them as a unique type of worm.
0: Parasitic flatworms can make us sick, but non-parasitic flatworms, planarians, found in ponds and rivers and other aquatic environments, are providing valuable insights about human healing.
1: Hi, my name is Alejandro Sanchez Alvarado. I am an investigator at the Stowers Institute for Medical Research, and I work on stem cells and regeneration.
0: The properties of regeneration are broadly distributed among worms, but the champions of regeneration are flatworms. By studying how the worms use stem cells for extraordinary self-repair, Dr. Sanchez Alvarado hopes for insights into human regenerative medicine. So let's meet his laboratory subjects. Alejandro, I've seen videos of the worms, the planarians, in your lab, and I wonder if you could help our listeners imagine what I saw, which was a plastic container, maybe about the size of a cheese drawer, filled with a liquid, and then dozens of these little black flatworms, about the size of the end of a fingertip, and shaped like commas, swimming around. Is that an accurate description?
1: Yeah, I usually refer to them as large as the as a toenail clipping, which is a really good description. They more or less have the same shape because they really negotiate obstacles by bending their body. So they always look kind of like a comma. That's how they avoid obstacles. And they do it very gracefully, Molly, because they have all of these beading cilia on their ventral surface that makes them look like they're ice skating. They're just gliding with such elegance on the plastic dish or the container in which they happen to find themselves.
0: And do they kind of move on the top of the water? Or they sort of use that surface tension of water to move? Or are they deep divers?
1: Yeah, both. And so when they're looking for food, they're deep divers. They go down and they look for food that falls to the bottom of the water, the pond or wherever they may live. But once they eat, what they do is that they climb to the surface and they use the water tension to sit on the water with their belly up. And we think is to absorb oxygen so it can help them digest. So we know that a worm has just eaten if they're actually just using the water tension and the surface of the water to glide underneath it.
0: I think many of us go belly up after we've eaten quite a bit. So yes, we can relate.
1: Yes, absolutely.
0: Now, you have spent decades studying particular kinds of stem cells found in these flatworms called neoblasts. Mm-hmm. And that is a particular kind of stem cell. And what is unique about them?
1: As you know, almost all of our body parts come from, during embryogenesis, from this collection of cells known as pluripotent stem cells. These pluripotent stem cells give rise to every part of our body, okay? But they only exist during embryonic periods. I mean, they're beyond birth. You don't have these pluripotent stem cells. Planarians, on the other hand, somehow have managed to figure out a way to retain those pluripotent cells as adults. And these cells happen to be pretty much the fountain, the source that the animals use to restore tissue that is being lost through regular, you know, wear and tear. And in the extreme cases, when they get decapitated or they get really, really badly injured, these cells are recruited to proliferate and to produce all the cells that will give rise to the missing body part and restore it with ultimate fidelity, to the degree that after a few days or so, you wouldn't even know that the animal had been injured.
0: Well, you and your team are among the few who have actually watched planarians regrow parts of their body. So let's describe that. And there is a gruesome aspect to this, which is you do need to cut the worms, you know, in half. And I'm wondering if you immobilize them when you do that, and there's so many other questions, such as how you do it, how long it takes them to regrow the body part. But if you could just take us through some of that, how you do it, and then what happens next.
1: Yeah, so the best way to anesthetize cold-blooded systems is to essentially lower the temperature, because that lowers the action potential of neurons, which means that there is almost no transmission of signaling. So we tend to cool down the worms. But let me tell you a small detail that makes this a little bit of an overkill, is that the worms themselves split themselves in pieces to reproduce. So it's called, you know, asexual reproduction or fission. So the worm's tail would adhere to the substrate on which they're in, and then the head and the trunk begin to crawl away from this anchoring position, and then it stretches like a rubber band, and then just snaps, okay? And that takes about 20 minutes, okay, which is a long time to be stretching the body, right? And then what happens after that is within 45 minutes, the exposed wounds get covered by epidermis. They get covered by skin cells. In 45 minutes, requires no cell proliferation. They just migrate over the wound and they cover it, and then the healing process begins. All right. A razor blade is instantaneous. And so what we do essentially is that we cool the animals, and when we use a razor blade and then select the part of the animal where we want to amputate, so we normally do it perpendicular to the body plan of the animal, and then cut, that produces two fragments with two wounds, a headless fragment and a tailless fragment. And then you can watch these wounds heal, again, in 30 to 45 minutes. And then in 3 days, the areas of the wound begin to grow this little white tissue. It's unpigmented tissue that in the head is going to give rise to the tail, and in the tail is going to give rise to a head. And those tissues are referred to as a blastema, because it's a collection of undifferentiated cells. By day 4, you can actually begin to see the future eyes. By day 5... they're already sensing their environment. By day 7, they already behave like a flatworm. It's already searching food. It's already trying to move around, doing all stuff. Give it another week, the pigment kicks in, and then you cannot tell the amputated from the unamputated animal. So that's, you know, that's regeneration at high octane. It's like really 2 weeks, essentially, they're done.
0: I think you've been watching my expression through this interview, and I've had my hand over my mouth for some of it. It is truly remarkable. Do you think they feel it? Are they in pain when you cut them? I mean, they have nerves, right?
1: They have nerves. I'm sure they feel it. They feel something. But again, they do it normally. And there's other species of flatworms that do even more. They'll actually just fragment into hundreds of pieces.
0: Oh, come on.
1: As part of their reproductive cycle. And so they break into little fragments. They secrete this mucus capsule that hardens. They sit on the dry soil until the spring comes, and then water comes in, and these amorphous pieces of tissues that are inside of these little, capsules of mucus will begin to undergo morphogenesis, proliferation, and then little planarians come out.
0: Planariettes.
1: Yeah, planariettes. And then they go out, they go hungry, they go out to find food, they grow again, and there you have your population. So, yeah, nature.
0: Is there a limit on the size of the fragment that you cut from the animal?
1: Yeah, there's a great question. That limit turned out to be, the first person who discovered this, 1 over 279th the size of the whole animal. And that experiment was done by T.H. Morgan in the late 1800s, early 1900s, the same guy that worked on fruit flies and gave us modern genetics before he worked on Drosophila and fruit flies. He actually worked on planarians. But the beauty of this experiment is that we now know how many cells that is. It's about 8,000 cells. A fragment that has 8,000 cells can actually regenerate a complete animal.
0: That seems like a lot of activity happening in the body of that little animal on the cellular level.
1: No, it is. It is. And I have to say, Molly, that the more we study the so-called simpler system, the more extraordinary their complexity becomes. And so I no longer call animals or organisms as simple or complex. They're all exceedingly complex. It's really astonishing that, as you said, a small creature that lives in pond scum, literally, can actually do some truly, truly extraordinary biological activities that we would benefit immensely from understanding.
0: Okay, so let's bring it around to what you've discovered about the distribution of stem cells in the planarian's body and why this is an important question. So what did you find out about how the stem cells are distributed and how those signals are working together, are coordinating the regrowth of the animal.
1: Yeah, no, so what we found, essentially, we wanted to know what were the neighbors of these stem cells inside of the animal. And the reason why we wanted to define that is, number one, we've not been able to see something that is always constantly associated with the neoblasts, with the stem cells. Because in all other systems where people study stem cells, there's always another cell type that is in close opposition to the stem cells, and that relationship is known as a niche, or the space that the stem cells occupy to keep them undifferentiated and allow their regulation to produce the necessary daughter cells that will go on to differentiate into specific tissues or cell types. And what we found, to our surprise, was that any cell in the body of the planarian has pretty much an equal chance of being close to a stem cell, which is not what you would expect. You would always expect a very specific cell type in close association with the stem cell. So since there are no other examples that have been worked out as closely and as carefully for an adult pluripotent stem cell, this might be an explanation or part of the explanation as to why these animals can retain these pluripotent stem cells. So imagine that you can recreate that kind of environment near or at in close proximity to a stem cell in another system. You might be able to trigger, you know, higher potency in those cells and the like. So I think this is a very important finding. It's a different type of microenvironment where somehow a large number of adult pluripotent stem cells can be maintained without any difficulty.
0: So it sounds like you discovered that these stem cells are not anchored in a particular niche, in a particular area, although you're using the word niche too, that they are found throughout the body, or at least they can be called into service if they need to be throughout the body. So you have stem cells communicating across great distances.
1: Well,
0: great distances in a planarian. Okay, but on the cellular level.
1: For a cell, it's a great distance,
0: But throughout the body, so when there's an injury, there is going to be a cell there that can respond immediately.
1: Mm-hmm.
0: Just to remind us again, refresh our memory of how stem cells work in our body and how that's different than how the stem cells work in the planarian, just so we can have that immediate contrast.
1: Yeah, so the best way to think about stem cells is that they also change during development. So the earliest stem cells that we have are essentially the stem cells that give rise to our body in embryogenesis. Those are called embryonic stem cells. If you now follow the natural trajectory, what happens is that when you're born, okay, you're going to have a lot of stem cells. But these stem cells are going to be very limited in what they actually produce. So, for example, the cells that give rise to all of your blood cells, okay, they give rise to red blood cells, white blood cells, etc., etc. Those cells are known as multipotent stem cells because they give rise not to all cell types, but just a few cell types, okay? That's one type of stem cell that you find in our body, in the adult body. Another type of stem cell, which is very useful and is one of the things that keeps us alive, are the stem cells that produce the lining of our gut. The lining of our gut is made out of epithelial cells, and they are derived from a stem cell population that resides in the digestive system that are constantly producing new daughter cells to replace the dying cells of the lining of our gut. The skin also is populated by a large number of stem cells. As you know, you get sunburn, you lose skin, well, it gets built anew. So those are normally the kinds of stem cells we find in the adult anatomy of most organisms, particularly us mammals. What we don't find are these pluripotent stem cells, okay? And but we had them. We only had them during a very short period. We only had them during a very short period of our embryonic development, and then they went.

0: where that they both discovered that you can take an adult differentiated cell from either a human or a mouse, introduce a couple of genes, and then incubate those cells with those introduced genes, and those genes will actually reprogram the differentiated cell to give rise to something that looks like an embryonic stem cell. So we can reprogram. The difficulty here is that you're going too far back in time. You're going all the way to the beginning of embryonic development, and so the tissues that are generated are not necessarily adult tissues. They are like, you know, early embryonic or early fetal tissues, which is a problem because we're no longer fetuses. I mean, we're already adults, right? So what I think that, you know, our work can do is help supplement that information, because these cells are not making embryonic tissues. They're making adult tissues from a pluripotent state. In fact, I think it's the only reason why planarians exist is because they have these cells in them. If these cells were there temporarily, I don't think planarians would be around. I think they would be extinct animals. And so if we can find out what is it that allows these pluripotent cells to produce adult tissues, that bridges that gap. And so that's more or less the direction we're thinking, that this kind of work that we're doing may actually help contribute to develop, you know, therapies to address things like spinal cord or muscle degeneration, or maybe even, you know, the loss of things like a finger or something like that.
1: Alejandro Sanchez Alvarado, thank you so much for joining us.
0: It's been my real pleasure, Molly. Wonderful having this conversation with you.
1: Alejandro Sanchez Alvarado is an investigator at the Stowers Institute for Medical Research, where he works on stem cells and regeneration. Well, Roland, that brings us to the big picture portion of the program. Where are your thoughts headed, other than underground?
2: Well, underground, absolutely, is a place to be. The unifying theme here is that these are very simple creatures, but with so much to tell us. You know, whether it's Darwin just being fascinated by their behavior, Alejandro, you know, fantastic, the idea of these stem cells. They've retained some kind of primordial ability to sort of regenerate their body from the stem cells. So that's just not appreciated, I guess.
1: And the other thing it feels like we've captured is this idea of mystery. When you talked to Jackie, she was talking about how mysterious these animals are because they're so far down, at least earthworms are so far down in the soil that there's a lot we don't know about them. And then Alejandro was talking about the regeneration skills of the flatworms, that there's still so much we don't know about what's happening within their bodies.
2: The other mystery is whether earthworms really do respond to a low C and a high G. I'm going to have to go and do that experiment. I've got a piano as well. Give me a moment and a few raindrops here in the UK. I'll do that for you, Ollie.
1: Okay, get back to us with the results, Roland.
2: I'll do that.

0: Well, we hit pay dirt with the talents of senior producers Seth Shostak and Gary Niederhoff, assistant producers Shannon Rosgiri and Brian Edwards, and contributor Sikon Akpan and Roland Pease. I'm the executive producer of Big Picture Science, Molly Bentley. Also, big thanks to our listeners and our Patreon supporters. The original music in the show is by Dewey DeLay and June Miyake, and this episode of Big Picture Science that considers the outsized contributions of simple animals is called Worms of Endearment.
1: Everyone has a reason to give to Sun Sounds. Some people give because of the love of the programming. Some give because they get a lot out of volunteering. And others give because they know someone who uses this service. By remembering Sun Sounds with either a gift of your estate, real estate, or insurance policy, you're ensuring that Sun Sounds will be around for years to come. 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That's 480-774-8300.

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1: Welcome to Science Matters. My name is Cynthia Ellick, and I'm your host today on Sun Sounds of Arizona. And today is Sunday, July 20th, 2025. This program was previously broadcast on January 26th, 2025. From the December 2024 issue of Scientific American, A Question and Answer with Troy Hunt, written by Ben Guarino, who is an associate technology editor at Scientific American. What giant data breaches mean for you? Expert advice for protecting sensitive data. At some point in the past year, one or more hackers quietly breached a background-checking company called National Public Data, NPD, and exposed millions of U.S. Social Security numbers, names, phone numbers, and email and mailing addresses. The accuracy and significance of some of these data, much of which NPD had probably scraped from public governmental records, is questionable. The reality of the leak itself is not. In August, NPD acknowledged an incident involving a third-party bad actor that was trying to hack into data in late December 2023, according to a notice on the data aggregating company's website. The stolen information appears to have been put up for sale online beginning in the spring. It is deeply unpleasant to imagine social security numbers and other sensitive information circulating like so much digital plankton among the web's darker currents. And what is spilled out can't be recalled. So what does one do when this happens? You can freeze your credit, preventing anyone from opening a new credit account in your name until the freeze is lifted, via the major reporting bureaus. The three main agencies used in the U.S. are Equifax, Experian, and TransUnion. Such an incident offers a sobering reminder to practice good password hygiene going forward. Don't reuse passwords. Their complexity and uniqueness are powerful. And consider a manager such as 1Password. Americans can check whether their social security number was exposed via a tool such as Pentester's NPD Breach Check. At the website Have I Been Pwned, launched by Australia-based online security consultant Troy Hunt in 2013, visitors can see whether their email addresses have been exposed in data breaches. An offshoot project similarly evaluates passwords. In its decade plus of existence, Have I Been Pwned has ballooned to include 6 billion unique email addresses. Each account has been breached slightly more than twice on average. I had no idea it would become big. I wouldn't have given it such a stupid name, Hunt says. To pwn, pronounced pwn as a pun on own someone, is to utterly defeat them. Per internet slang that enjoyed a heyday in the early 2000s and was used by online gamers. Besides meaning to utterly defeat an opponent, it also means to take unauthorized control of someone's computer hardware or, say, an email account. As Hunt puts it, the risk of a data breach is simply a cold reality that comes with being online. If the internet is the information superhighway, leaks are among the roadside wreckage. It's terrible that we have a road toll, and objectives towards zero are fantastic, he says. But while we hurtle around at 100 kilometers an hour in metal machines, this is what's going to happen. Hunt talked with Scientific American about how to make sense of the potentially alarming amount of data involved in massive breaches, and what an increasingly online world means for our private information. An edited transcript of the conversation follows. Some major data breaches have been revealed this year, such as the AT&T breach, which exposed data from 73 million former and current customers. More recently, there was this national public data fiasco. One clear difference between those breaches is that NPD was this little-known data aggregator that sells services such as background checks, not a big familiar corporation. Maybe there's no blueprint for what a standard data breach is, but you tell me, is this an unusual case? I'm looking at the list of the big breaches in the Have I Been Pwned database, and often they are from the likes of data aggregators. People don't know who data aggregators are. Most of us, I think, are not too keen on the idea of data aggregation. We don't like the idea of organizations siphoning up and monetizing our data without our knowledge or informed consent. I'll add that caveat. When an incident like this happens, it's quite frustrating for people because they're going, "Who is this organization? Why do they have my data? What can I do?" And really, you don't have any recourse. There are a few standard suggestions for what to do after a breach, such as placing freezes with credit reporting bureaus and making sure your passwords are robust. Is there anything else people should be doing? There's no discrete thing you can do directly about this kind of incident. It's not like when infidelity dating website Ashley Madison got breached, where you should change your password and probably have a conversation with your spouse or partner. In this case, it's all the fundamental stuff you really should be doing anyway. You should have whatever freezes you have available on credit until you actually need to apply for it. For identity theft monitoring services, you have to spend some money, but it's not a bad idea. And then, of course, use strong, unique passwords and multi-factor authentication. Then just have that consciousness of what are the things you should be looking for out there that might indicate these data are being abused. Phone calls from a bank, for example, asking about an application you've made that you have no idea about. The guidance doesn't change because of this breach. It just reinforces it. There were rumors of the NPD breach trickling around for a few months before it percolated into the mainstream media. When it first hit, some of the headlines described 2.9 billion hacked accounts, which was off base. The breach actually appears to consist of 2.9 billion or so rows of data. Also complicating matters, bad actors behind a leak or sale might not be trustworthy. They'll boast and inflate file sizes or combine already exposed data from multiple breaches to make a leak look huge. How should we think critically about big, scary numbers in headlines about data breaches? We've seen this so many times before. Over the summer, we were seeing headlines of the biggest password dump ever, which had 10 billion records. But when bad actors include every word from the dictionary and every combination of it, does the average person have to worry about it? No. Earlier this year, there was another one going around. It's called the mother of all breaches. That was 20 billion records or something. Well, it's just that someone siphoned up a whole bunch of breaches and put them all together. Add one more, and now you've got the biggest mother of all breaches. By the same token, the truth is always there in the data. The number of records in total is an important figure. But without the context of what this actually means, it's hard to understand it. So I think a much fairer metric is how many people are impacted. And clearly, if it's just U.S. Social Security numbers, it's going to be in the low hundreds of millions at the absolute upper limit. Do we know for sure that every American Social Security number is in the NPD breach? No, we don't know that for sure. Investigative journalist Brian Krebs has written some good stuff about this. There are lots of different places where these data might be published, and then they all get aggregated together. If you haven't, for example, been arrested or ended up in a public record somewhere, then you may not be in there. The thing that really frustrates me about this is that clearly NPD had a breach. I don't think there's any question about that anymore. And when you look at its disclosure notice, there's basically nothing there. the company has really given us nothing of any substance. Editor's note, Scientific American repeatedly emailed MPD to ask whether it had taken additional actions to contact affected individuals. The company did not respond. In a recorded message on its breach hotline, NPD says it, quote, "will try to notify you if there are further significant developments applicable to you," unquote. You wrote about lackluster corporate disclosure in a June blog post entitled, "The State of Data Breaches." People might be surprised to know that data breach laws can have exceptions related to notification. In Florida, where NPD is based, if a security breach involves more than 500,000 people, what is legally sufficient is a motive, quote, in print and to broadcast media, unquote, and, quote, a conspicuous notice on the internet website of the covered entity, unquote. How would you improve disclosure? Disclosure doesn't necessarily mean letting the individuals know. It's usually disclosure to the regulator unless we're talking about sensitive personal information, health data, for example. The carve-out in Australia is that there's got to be a likelihood of causing serious harm. The Florida situation, like you just mentioned, is a notice. California's got the California Consumer Privacy Act, but I believe even under that, companies can still decide whether or not to notify individuals in the vast majority of cases. There are all of these people who get pissed when they don't get told, like really, really pissed, understandably. And I'm sitting here at Have I Been Pwned going, well, I've got your data, I can let you know. But it shouldn't be my job, right? I should be completely redundant because organizations should notify people early. You've worked in Have I Been Pwned for more than a decade, but let's look ahead. Where are data breaches headed in the next 10 years? If you think about the factors that lead to data breaches or amplify data breaches, we'll have more people, we'll have more systems, we'll have more devices that have data. We've seen a lot of Internet of Things-related data breaches. There are data collected from cloud pet toys, teddy bears that talk in Have I Been Pwned. We're also going down a path where we're seeing a lot of breaches, such as all the ones from this year related to cloud data storage company Snowflake, where we're dependent on external services that a flaw or a practice on behalf of threat actors can get reapplied over and over and over again to everyone using that particular platform. So all these factors combine to amplify the problems we're having now. In summary, I think it's getting worse. And this interview between Ben Guarino, an associate technology editor of Scientific American, and security consultant Troy Hunt, who created the website Have I Been Pwned, appears in the December 2024 issue of Scientific American. And now for two New York Times trilobites. First, posted on January 13, 2025, Mummies' Ancient Tattoos Come Under Laser Focus. With a tool often used in the study of dinosaur fossils, scientists uncovered new details in ornate tattoos on the skin of members of the Chancay culture of Peru. By Becky Ferreira. A culture flourished along the central Peruvian coast from about AD 900 to 1500. Called the Chancay, they left behind a wealth of cultural remains, including intricate tattoos that are preserved to this day on the skin of mummified individuals. New details of these tattoos that were previously hidden to the naked eye, including finely traced lines, were described in a study published a few weeks ago. After illuminating the mummies with laser-stimulated fluorescence, or LSF, an imaging tool that until now had never been applied to tattoos, scientists discovered lines 0.1 to 0.2 millimeters wide, narrower than work produced by most modern tattoo needles. "We were shocked by just how fine the tattoo lines were in our LSF images," said Michael Pittman, an assistant professor at the Chinese University of Hong Kong, and an author of the new study in the journal Proceedings of the National Academy of Sciences, in an email. We immediately knew that what we were seeing was special. The mummies featured in the new study had been buried at the Cerro Colorado Cemetery and were rediscovered in 1981. Their tattoos are roughly 1,000 years old and display ornate geometric designs reminiscent of scales or vines, as well as an amorphous animal with a curled tail. The Chankai have long been known for high levels of craftsmanship across their material culture and left elaborate markings in far more than their tattoos, said Aaron Dieter Wolf, a prehistoric archaeologist at the Tennessee Division of Archaeology who specializes in ancient tattoos and was not involved in this study. Dr. Pittman, a dinosaur paleobiologist, has spent more than a decade probing fossils with laser-stimulated fluorescence. This non-invasive tool exposes specimens to high-powered lasers, producing a fluorescent glow that sometimes reveals subtle features, like soft tissues. In recent years, Dr. Pittman's team has started exploring the archaeological applications of the new technique. We expect LSF to work on other ancient tattoos from different cultures around the world and have plans to continue this imaging work to uncover similarly exciting discoveries, Dr. Pittman said. Hopefully, we can push back the complexity of ancient tattoos even further back in time. Mr. Dieter Wolf was not convinced that the study demonstrated clear advantages of LSF over other techniques for scrutinizing ancient tattoos, such as multispectral imaging. This is a cool additional tool in our kit, but it's not groundbreaking, he said. He also had concerns about some of the study's conclusions. Dr. Pittman's team suggested in the study that the tattoo patterns were made from punctures by a fine instrument, like a cactus needle or sharpened animal bone. Mr. Dieter Wolf believes that most tattoos examined in the study were made with incisions, not punctures. A painter uses different paintbrushes to achieve different results, he said. Tattooists have done that same thing for thousands of years, so depending on the tool that they're using, you will get a different physical signature as a result. Dr. Pittman stood by his team's conclusion that the tattoos were made by puncture. The unique thinness of our tattoo lines among published Chankai tattoos suggests a needle-based production, puncture tattooing, is more reasonable, he said in an email. Pinning down the methods that tattooists used is an important step in interpreting the meaning of body art to past societies. A range of techniques were used across cultures, and the processing of making body art was often imbued with ritual significance. For instance, Ötzi, a 5,300-year-old Iceman with the oldest known body art on a mummy, may have been inked primarily for therapeutic reasons rather than just aesthetics. While it's natural to wonder why the Chankai took such pains with their work, their motivations remain a mystery. These are not purely artistic expressions, Mr. Dieter Wolf said. They are very culturally loaded. The tattoo is the tip of the iceberg, he noted, but there's this whole cultural framework that underlies it. This New York Times trilobite, Mummies Ancient Tattoos Come Under Laser Focus, was posted on January 13, 2025. Ötzi, a 5,300-year-old Iceman with the oldest known body art on a mummy, may have been inked primarily for therapeutic reasons. Well, who was Ötzi? From Wikipedia, Ötzi, also called the Iceman, is the natural mummy of a man who lived between 3350 and 3105 BC. His remains were discovered on September 19, 1991, in the Ötzel Alps, hence the nickname Ötzi, at the Austria-Italy border. He is Europe's oldest known natural human mummy, offering an unprecedented view of the Copper Age, Europeans. Because of the presence of an arrowhead embedded in his left shoulder and various other wounds, Researchers believe that Utsi was killed by another person. The nature of his life and the circumstances of his death are the subject of much investigation and speculation. His remains and personal belongings are on exhibit at the South Tyrol Museum of Archaeology in Bolzano, South Tyrol, Italy. He was found by two German tourists at an elevation of 10,530 feet on the east ridge of the Finalspitze in the Ötzl Alps at the Austrian-Italian border. When the tourists first saw the body, they both believed they had happened upon a recently deceased mountaineer. The next day, a mountain gendarme and the keeper of the nearby hut first attempted to remove the body, which was frozen in ice below the torso, using a pneumatic drill and ice axes, but bad weather forced them to give up. The body was finally extracted on September 22nd and salvaged the following day. It was transported to the office of the medical examiner in Innsbruck, together with other objects found nearby. On September 24th, the find was examined by an archaeologist, Konrad Spindler, of the University of Innsbruck. Tissue samples from the corpse and other accompanying materials were later analyzed at several scientific institutions, and their results unequivocally concluded that the remains belonged to someone who had lived some 5,000 years ago. The corpse has been extensively examined, measured, x-rayed, and dated. Tissues and intestinal contents have been examined microscopically, as have the items found with the body. By the most recent estimates, at the time of his death, Utsi was 5 feet 3 inches tall, he weighed about 110 pounds, and he was about 45 years of age. Because the body was covered in ice shortly after his death, it had only partially deteriorated. So it's interesting because this Wikipedia article disputes one piece of information that appeared in the New York Times trilobite. At one point, it was thought that Utsi was the oldest tattooed human mummy yet discovered. But in 2018, tattoos were discovered on nearly contemporaneous Egyptian mummies. Many of his tattoos originally went unnoticed, since they are difficult to see with the naked eye. But in 2015, researchers photographed the body using non-invasive multispectral techniques to capture images on different light wavelengths that are imperceptible by humans, revealing the remainder of his tattoos. This next New York Times trilobite features the work of Scott Bobeck. He is an ecologist, herpetologist, and professor of biology at Dickinson College. He co-leads Project Rattlecam, a website and live stream showing the den of hundreds of rattlesnakes. Posted in the New York Times on January 17, 2025, we learn that rain-collecting rattlesnakes give new meaning to thirst trap. A new study reveals the surprising ways rattlesnakes have evolved to collect water in the desert. You are in a desert and dying of thirst. All of a sudden, storm clouds appear overhead, and the sky starts to spit tiny drops of liquid. How would you quickly make the most of the potentially life-saving precipitation? Oh, one more thing. You don't have any hands. Prairie rattlesnakes have evolved an easy solution to this problem. They simply coil up and turn themselves into rain-collecting pancakes. It is a behavior that is seen in several different species of snakes, said Scott Bobeck, a herpetologist and ecologist at Dickinson College in Pennsylvania. But most of that information has been very anecdotal. After all, rattlesnakes don't like being found, and precipitation in arid environments is infrequent. If Dr. Bobeck and his colleagues wanted to study the rain-harvesting phenomenon, they realized they'd have to make it rain. With garden sprinklers and video cameras at a well-known rattlesnake hibernaculum just outside Steamboat Springs, Colorado, Dr. Bobeck and his team recorded nearly 100 snakes reacting to simulated rainfall. That allowed them to quantify the behavior and break it into stages. Not only did they observe snakes drinking off their own flattened bodies, as well as the ground, but they also saw snakes lean over and take sips off their neighbors. They also found that snakes in large aggregations were more likely to drink off other snakes than those in small clusters were. Some of the aggregations are literally massive, said Dr. Boback, an author of a study describing the behavior in the journal Current Zoology, published at the end of 2024. So many snakes all coiling together that it essentially creates a carpet of snakes. All of this suggests that warmth and protection may not be the only benefits for rattlesnakes that den together. Interestingly, the scientists also watched as some rattlesnakes shifted their coiled bodies out over ledges, like a cantilever, to create a horizontal rain-collecting platform across uneven ground. The snakes also sometimes tipped their entire coiled bodies forward, coaxing the water toward their mouths, as we might with a bowl to consume that last slurp of tomato soup. Most mysteriously of all, about 12 of the snakes appeared to drink water that was landing on their heads, and that was being channeled to their mouths through some unknown mechanism. "We don't know what's going on there," Dr. Boback said. None of this would be possible without a curious and microscopic arrangement on the rattlesnake's scales. The scales are hydrophobic enough to make water droplets bead up, but hydrophilic enough to keep them from rolling right off the reptiles. There are equivalent examples in plants, said Konrad Rykachevsky, a mechanical engineer at Arizona State University who was not involved in this study. Go look at rose petals after it rains. You'll see large droplets sticking to it. In a 2019 study, Konrad Rykachevsky showed that desert rattlesnakes possessed this rain-catching ability, while king snakes, which live in the same areas but have smoother scales, do not. Rykachevsky called the new research very cool, but he wasn't as sure about whether the snakes' heads have water-guiding channels, similar to what had been shown on Texas horned lizards. He's also in no hurry to find out. "I mean, a dead rattlesnake can bite you still, right?" he laughed. Gordon Schuett, an evolutionary ecologist at Georgia State University and a co-author of the study with Dr. Rykachevsky, said that he had seen rain harvesting behavior many times in the field, but the considerable sample size and detail of the new study are what make it outstanding. In the end, Dr. Boback is hopeful that the image of rattlesnakes peacefully sipping water off each other could remind more people that these animals are social beings with intimate behaviors and more complexity than we've traditionally given them credit for. We've got this video of the snakes drinking off each other's heads, and it's like the cutest thing in the world, Dr. Boback said. They're practically kissing each other. Dr. Rykachevsky, formerly of MIT, is an associate professor in the Fulton School of Engineering at ASU. The focus of his research is Andy, the world's first walking, sweating mannequin. Andy is being used to find ways to measure and mitigate heat exposure risks to humans. Additional information is available about him on the AZ PBS Arizona Now program, dated August 1, 2024. This New York Times trilobite, "Rain-Collecting Rattlesnakes Give New Meaning to Thirst Trap," was posted on January 17, 2025. Now we turn to advances in the December 2024 issue of Scientific American. First, from the Department of Biomechanics, "Goofy Running. A silly-looking strategy lets birds pick up the pace." When humans want to move fast, barring speed-walking races, we pick up our feet. But when birds need to get somewhere quickly without flying, they tend to always keep one foot on the ground, leading to a strange-looking gait that scientists call grounded running. Most people won't even probably realize that they've seen a bird use grounded running, says Pasha von Bijlert, an evolutionary biomechanics graduate student at Utrecht University and Naturalis Biodiversity Center in the Netherlands. Some of the times that you see a bird walking in a weird way, they're actually not walking, they're running. You can tell from the fact that they're bouncing. Grounded running in birds has puzzled scientists because humans mimicking the behavior usually use quite a bit more energy to achieve a running pace than we do with our habitual rapid movement style, called aerial running. But research by von Bischlert and his colleagues in Science Advances finds that birds aren't foolish for using grounded running, even though they may look silly. For the study, the scientists use a computer model of a common emu to show that the bird's posture makes grounded running more efficient than aerial running at certain speeds. By varying virtual emu's leg muscle and tendon anatomy, the simulations showed two strategies for reducing energy expenditure during faster movement: either keeping legs relatively straight during the running cycle or keeping one foot on the ground as much as possible. Humans take the first route, but birds can't, so they use grounded running instead. Humans asked to run in a crouched position will instinctively switch to grounded running as well. Give it a try if you're interested. If we think about bird locomotion through a human lens, then grounded running seems like a really weird and kind of dumb way to do something because it seems really energetically costly, says Armida R. Manofsadeh at Yale University. It's actually a pretty smart thing to do when you have the anatomy of a bird. Von Bischlert says the research may also inform scientists' understanding of birds' long-lost ancestors, dinosaurs. He suspects that especially dinosaurs that are closer relatives of birds, such as the petite velociraptors, might have chased down their prey like nightmare agents of the Ministry of Silly Walks. But more simulations are needed to determine whether bipedal dinosaurs, including the fearsome Tyrannosaurus rex, also might have practiced grounded running. The scientist adds that she hopes the new research reminds scientists to be curious about how other species experience life on Earth. If we try to interpret the diversity of animal locomotion through a human-centric lens, she says, we are going to miss out on lots of really cool and equally viable ways of moving around the world. This article, Goofy Running, was posted by Megan Bartles. And from Neuroscience, echo chamber. Brains can be trained to see sound. Human echolocation has at times allowed people to ride bikes or play basketball, despite being completely blind from a very young age. These echolocators typically perceive their environment by clicking sharply with their tongues and listening to differences in the sounds reflected off objects. Brain imaging studies reveal that expert echolocators display responses to sound in their brain's primary visual region, and researchers have speculated that long-term input deprivation could lead to visual regions being repurposed. There's been this strong tradition to think of the blind brain as different, that it's necessary to have gone through that sensory loss to have this neuroplasticity, says Laura Toller, a neuroscientist at Durham University in England. Toller co-led a 2021 study showing that both blind and sighted people could learn echolocation with just 10 weeks of training. For more recent work in the journal Cerebral Cortex, she and her colleagues examined the brain changes underlying these abilities. After training, both blind and sighted people displayed responses to echoes in their visual cortex, a finding that challenges the belief that primary sensory regions are wholly sense-specific. The researchers trained 14 sighted and 12 blind people for between 2 and 3 hours twice a week over 10 weeks. They started by teaching participants to produce mouth clicks, then trained them on 3 tasks. The first 2 involved judging the size or orientation of objects. The 3rd involved navigating virtual mazes, which participants moved through with the help of simulated click plus echo sounds tied to their positions. Both groups improved on all the tasks. This study adds a significant contribution to a growing body of evidence that this is a trainable, non-exotic skill that's available to both blind and sighted people, says Santani Deng, a psychologist at the Smith Kettlewell Eye Research Institute in San Francisco, who studies echolocation and Braille. During brain scans before and after training, participants also performed a task that involved recognizing mazes with and without click echoes. After training, both groups showed increased auditory cortex activation in response to sound in general, as well as higher gray matter density in auditory areas. Most surprisingly, after training, both blind and sighted participants also showed visual cortex activation in response to audible echoes. We weren't sure if we could get this result in sighted people, so it was really rewarding to see it, Toller says. She suspects that rather than just processing visual data, this brain area takes in information from varied senses that aid spatial understanding. 3 months after the 2021 study, a follow-up survey found that 83% of blind participants who had learned echolocation reported improvements in independence and well-being. The researchers are working on disseminating the training more widely, Toller says. It's a powerful sensory tool for people with vision impairments. This article written by Simon Macken. From the double issue, December 14, December 28, 2024 issue of Science News, the Department of Environment. Do dying satellites harm Earth's sky? Burning debris may have ripple effects on atmospheric chemistry, by Carolyn Gramling. Earth space junk may be wreaking havoc on the stratosphere. The rapid surge in satellite mega constellations is connecting much of the world to broadband internet. But each year, hundreds of those satellites die, burning up in the atmosphere as they fall. And each year, more and more satellites are being launched to replace them. The dying satellites don't just wink out into the ether. Each one leaves a bit of itself behind. The satellite's fiery death throes, along with the steep rise in the number of rocket launches, are adding a glut of ozone-destroying and climate-altering pollutants to the stratosphere, researchers say. What that means for the planet's atmospheric chemistry, including its ultraviolet light-shielding ozone layer, isn't yet clear, but scientists are racing to find out. The launches are growing so quickly, says Daniel Murphy, an atmospheric scientist at the National Oceanographic and Atmospheric Administration's Chemical Sciences Laboratory in Boulder, Colorado. In the last couple of years, there have been roughly 500 re-entry events per year, he says, and people are talking about 10,000 in the not-too-distant future. That's about one an hour. So we'd like to understand the implications as soon as possible. Currently, there are about 10,000 active satellites in orbit around the planet. Two-thirds of these 10,000 satellites belong to Starlink, SpaceX's mega constellation. Another 630 are part of London-based Eutelsat OneWeb. Other internet projects intend to catch up quickly. In August, China launched the first 18 satellites for its Chofan, or Thousand Sails, constellation, ultimately planned to comprise at least 12,000 satellites. Another planned Chinese project, known as Honghu 3, aims to link up to 10,000 satellites. By some estimates, there may be as many as 100,000 satellites in near-Earth orbit by the 2030s, with possibly 500,000 circling the planet in the decades to follow. These internet satellites are disposable by design. They may serve a few years in a constellation network before being decommissioned, sunk into a lower orbit until they ultimately fall to a fiery death through the sky. Each disintegrating satellite injects metals into the atmosphere, many of which are metals either not typically found there or ones that are being added in much greater abundances than are naturally introduced. The first step to understanding the scope of the problem is identifying the traces of burned-up spacecraft and whether those traces are comparable or even detectable against the background of natural meteorite debris from space. That research is just getting started. In 2023, Murphy and colleagues presented definitive evidence that metals specifically from spacecraft, rather than just natural sources, were indeed aloft in the stratosphere, the layer of atmosphere extending from 6 to 20 kilometers above Earth's surface. Stratospheric particles of sulfuric acid in the upper atmosphere over the Arctic turned out to contain over 20 different elements consistent with spacecraft production. Those elements, Murphy says, included niobium and hafnium, both refined from mineral ores for use in heat-resistant alloys. Other metals, such as lithium, lead, aluminum, and copper, which could be present naturally, were found in abundances far exceeding what might organically waft in via cosmic dust. And the evidence of erstwhile spacecraft is accumulating. From 2022, scientists tracked a stratospheric rise in pollutants corresponding to the rapid rise in satellite launches. Emissions of aluminum and nitrogen oxides from satellite re-entries nearly doubled from 3.3 billion grams in 2020 to 5.6 billion grams in 2022. Atmospheric chemist Connor Barker of University College London and colleagues reported in April in Vienna at a meeting of the European Geophysical Union. By 2022, re-entry inputs of nitrogen oxides, they found, were equivalent to about a third of the natural inputs of the gases from meteors, and aluminum oxide inputs were surprisingly natural inputs by a factor of 7. Pollutant emissions from rocket launches are also on the rise, Barker's team found. Propellant consumption nearly doubled from 2020 to 2022, from 38 billion grams to 67 billion grams. Those launch emissions can include pollutants such as black carbon, nitrogen oxides, carbon monoxide, aluminum oxide, and a variety of chlorine gases. The spacecraft debris could have a variety of ripple effects through the chemistry of the stratosphere. It could spell bad news for the ozone layer in particular. Aluminum oxide, for example, is a byproduct of the oxidation during re-entry of aluminum-based spacecraft components, says Jose Ferreira, an aerospace engineer at the University of Southern California in Los Angeles. And we know that aluminum oxides are catalysts for ozone depletion. This new threat to the ozone layer is particularly frustrating in the wake of the success of the Montreal Protocol, a 1987 agreement to ban the production and emissions of known ozone-destroying chemicals. By 2016, the annual hole in the ozone layer that forms over Antarctica was already showing signs of healing, on track to completely close up within about 50 years. There are myriad other ways that spacecraft pollutants might tinker with the atmosphere's complex chemical brew, Murphy says. Soot emitted from rocket engines absorbs solar energy, which can warm the atmosphere. Copper and other metals released during the incineration of spacecraft, wiring, and alloys are known to be powerful catalysts for chemical reactions in the atmosphere. Among other things, those metals could promote the creation of the tiny particles that act as the seeds of clouds. There's not much direct information on which of these reactions might already be happening. The data that do exist are destined for computer simulations that track the life cycle of these pollutants and their interactions in the atmosphere. Murphy's team is also planning more flights in 2025 to continue tracking the growing inventory of spacecraft debris. Ferreira is considering ways to incorporate an environmental impact assessment into the design phase of space missions. If we identify upfront that a component or a chemical will be detrimental to the atmosphere, we can either find an alternative or invest in research into more environmentally friendly options, he says. For now, the question of impacts from the scattered stuff of satellites is so new that there hasn't yet been much funding to address it. Murphy says, but he adds, I think it needs to happen fast. It'd be really good to know these things before these satellites are built and launched. This summary in the Department of Environment in the double issue, December 14th, December 28th, Science News, explores, do dying satellites harm Earth's sky? Burning debris may have ripple effects on atmospheric chemistry. From the Department of Planetary Science, Uranus made a weird first impression. Some of Uranus's known oddities may be due to bad timing. When Voyager 2 flew by in 1986, the probe spotted intense radiation belts and lack of plasma in Uranus's magnetosphere, the magnetic fields that surround planets. Turns out Uranus may have been in an unusual state, scientists reported on November 11th in Nature Astronomy. An analysis of Voyager 2 data from months before the flyby revealed that intensifying pressure from the solar wind would have compressed the magnetosphere, which could account for the weird flyby observations. Uranus is in the state in which the probe found it. There's a photo from the flyby about 4% of the time. The team calculates, so much of what's known about the magnetosphere probably isn't typical. Posted by Lisa Grossman. Science stats. Traffic may threaten bees. Tens of millions of bees are estimated to be killed each day by vehicles, and that's just in the western United States. The findings, which were reported November 7th in the journal Sustainable Environment, show how cars may be contributing to the widespread loss of bees, essential pollinators of both wild plants and a third of the world's crops. Scientists have documented the ongoing insect apocalypse, in part by counting dead insects along roadsides, but such studies have focused on forested landscapes and are often biased toward larger species. Bee diversity, however, is highest in arid, more open regions, and most bees are tiny, just 2 to 25 millimeters long. Evolutionary ecologist Joseph Wilson of Utah State University and colleagues decided to investigate bee deaths. They attached sticky paper to the bumpers of mid-size vehicles and drove stretches of highway, paved roads with slower speeds, and unpaved roads during daylight hours when bees are known to be active. The team undertook 29 trips around Utah in spring and summer, traveling more than 9,400 kilometers, and identified struck bees down to the genus level. Every trip resulted in at least one bee fatality, with representatives of 15 genera. One car driving between Salt Lake City and Moab might kill 50 to 175 bees, the researchers estimate. Based on traffic data from the Utah Department of Transportation, that amounts to several million fatalities when scaled to the 94,000 cars traveling that route each day. Millions more cars make up Utah's daily traffic, and similar road trips occur in nearby states. So the total estimate of bees killed each day in the region is probably in the tens of millions, the team concludes. This posted by Amanda Height. And a teaser. An app could help you lucid dream. If you want to have a dream where you know you're dreaming, you might be in luck. A phone app, still in testing, seems to boost users' odds of having lucid dreams. Before bed, the app has users listen to a specific sound, such as a series of beeps, and practice associating that cue with a keen awareness of their thoughts and body. When the app plays that sound 6 hours later, it's meant to reactivate that self-awareness, coaxing sleeping users to become lucid mid-dream. These types of sensory cues have proved fairly effective for inducing lucid dreams in sleep studies. But a researcher usually tracks someone's sleep to play sounds during the REM stage, when lucid dreams are most likely. New experiments show that a rough approximation of the technique using an app can promote lucid dreaming at home, researchers reported in the October issue of Consciousness and Cognition. Neuroscientist Karen Conkeley of Northwestern University in Evanston, Illinois, and colleagues built and tested the app. In one experiment, 19 people used it every night for a week. During the previous week, the group reported an average of 0.74 lucid dreams. During the week of app use, that ramped up to an average of 2.11 lucid dreams. But it wasn't completely clear that the app's sound cues led to that increase. So the team ran another experiment with 112 people. Everyone got lucidity-triggering sounds from training while they slept the first night. But on the second night, the app switched things up. Only 40 people heard sounds from training while they slept. Another 35 got new sounds. The final 37 heard no sounds. The first night, 17% of participants reported lucid dreams. The second night, people who heard training sounds kept up that rate of lucid dreaming, while just 5% of the people in the other two groups had lucid dreams, hinting that the real sound cues were indeed behind the app's effectiveness. This posted by Maria Temming. And from Notebook, 50 years ago, surface features of a distant star. Thanks to high-speed photography and modern data processing, astronomers are beginning to be able to suppress the effects of a star twinkling. The star involved is one of the most prominent in the sky, Big Red Betelgeuse. What we found are large-scale hot and cold regions that may be convection currents in the star's atmosphere. Update. Powerful ground and space-based telescopes have since let scientists observe the surfaces of giant stars in the Milky Way, including Betelgeuse and R. Doradus, in even greater detail. Those observations confirmed that surface spots are related to convection, bubbles of hot and cold gas rising and sinking in a star's atmosphere. In November, scientists reported the first close-up image of a star outside of our galaxy. Using the Very Large Telescope in Chile, astronomers spotted a star puffing out dust and gas in the Large Magellanic Cloud, a small galaxy that orbits our own. That suggests the star, named WOHG64, may be dying. And these stories, Traffic May Threaten Bees, An App Could Help You Lucid Dream, and Surface Features of a Distant Star, also appear in the double December issue of Science News. And then we have an update on bats from the Department of Animals. Why do scientists put bats on treadmills? Well, giving bloodsuckers a workout sheds light on metabolism, by Susan Milius. Vampire bats have become such specialized bloodsuckers that they metabolize food more like some blood-feeding flies than like other mammals, a new study shows. The common vampire bat doesn't stick to flying. It also scurries along the ground to steal blood from cattle, horses, and other mammals. That scurrying behavior led researchers who were curious about bat metabolism from cattle, horses, and other mammals. That scurrying behavior let researchers who were curious about bat metabolism coax vampires to run

0: cow blood. The gases contained telltale traces from amino acids, the building blocks of proteins. The ratio of carbon dioxide exhaled to oxygen used stayed steady as researchers pushed the treadmill pace from walking to running. That steadiness is a sign that bats weren't fueling their exertions the usual mammal way. Gas ratios typically change as exercise gets more strenuous, and mammals shift from burning mostly lipids to relying more on carbs. Vampire bats power along by metabolizing a recent blood meal, much like blood-feeding tsetse flies. That's a first for mammals, says study co-author Ken Welch, an ecological physiologist at the University of Toronto. It makes sense to Welch that any ancestral ability to use sugar byproducts and fats weakened over time in vampire bats. Yet such heavy reliance on amino acids, which aren't as easy to access quickly, means the bats could be more susceptible to starvation. And there is a photo of a bat on a treadmill. This from the Department of Animals in the double issue of Science News. And that brings us to the end of today's broadcast of Science Matters. My name is Cynthia Ellick, and I've been your host today on Sun Sounds of Arizona. If you missed any part of this program, you can access it on demand at sunsounds.org and click Broadcast Info and Audio. Thank you so much for listening, and please join me again next week.
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0: 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Sun Sounds of Arizona's programming is primarily designed for and directed to people who cannot read conventional print due to a disability. 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
1: Hypertension is often called the silent killer, but osteoporosis might be considered a silent and deadly disorder. This is the People's Pharmacy with Terry and Joe Graydon.
2: If an older person breaks a hip, the consequences can be disastrous. They often lose mobility and they may even die.
1: The focus for osteoporosis is usually on older women, but we should remember that men can also lose bone and become vulnerable.
2: There are drugs that hurt bone health as well as help build it back. What about supplements or exercise?
1: Coming up on the People's Pharmacy, the science of strong bones, lifestyle, medication, and movement.
2: In the People's Pharmacy Health Headlines, can you prevent or delay the development of dementia? Some studies have shown promise, such as the finger research in Finland and a recent cohort study in Sweden confirming the value of an anti-inflammatory diet. South America faces a tsunami of dementia over the next few decades, but relatively little research has been conducted there. A new study found that a culturally adapted, multi-domain, lifestyle intervention made a difference in Latin America. More than 1,000 people at high risk for dementia participated in a 2-year systematic lifestyle intervention or a health advice group serving as a control. The intervention, which included physical activity, dietary counseling, cognitive training, and cardiovascular risk management, resulted in better global cognition, episodic memory, executive function, and processing speed.
1: Researchers have been looking for biomarkers to predict who will develop dementia. For decades, researchers have relied upon autopsy analysis to identify amyloid plaque in the brain to diagnose Alzheimer's disease postmortem. More recently, investigators have used PET scans to detect amyloid in the brain, but such imaging is expensive. A recent report in JAMA confirms that the blood biomarker phosphorylated tau-217 is consistently associated with the long-term risk of cognitive decline. The FDA has approved this biomarker as an early indicator of the risk for developing Alzheimer's disease.
2: Results from a multicenter, randomized, double-blind, placebo-controlled clinical trial were presented at the Alzheimer's Association International Conference. The investigators compared two active compounds derived from cannabis to placebo. The participants in the study were agitated as a result of advanced dementia. They received a combination of tetrahydrocannabinol, THC, and cannabidiol, CBD, or placebo. The investigators were impressed that the people who received THC and CBD were significantly less agitated than those in the placebo group.
1: Rosacea is a skin condition that affects as many as 16 million Americans. It causes reddened skin on the cheeks, chin, and forehead. When it progresses, it produces bumps on the nose and cheeks. Dermatologists analyzed randomized controlled trials to determine the efficacy of topical treatments for moderate to severe rosacea. In 32 randomized controlled trials that met the qualifications, the researchers found that topical ivermectin and encapsulated benzoyl peroxide were more effective than metronidazole, the standard treatment. More people stopped using benzoyl peroxide due to side effects. The investigators suggest that ivermectin may be particularly suitable for long-term maintenance therapy.
2: Paclitaxel, also known by the brand name Taxol, is an important chemotherapeutic agent for treating breast cancer. However, it has a number of side effects that make it hard to use and limit its helpfulness. These include peripheral neuropathy, fatigue, insomnia, headache, muscle pain, digestive difficulties, and changes in blood counts. A new study shows that giving oral coenzyme Q10 along with paclitaxel can significantly reduce the side effects. There were 60 breast cancer patients in the 12-week trial. 68% of those on CoQ10 developed side effects, compared to 96% of those on placebo together with their paclitaxel. The side effects suffered by people taking CoQ10 were also less severe. CoQ10 supplementation was well tolerated and helped patients tolerate their paclitaxel better.
1: GLP-1 drugs remain extremely popular because of their ability to help people lose weight, and that can be significant. But a new side effect has recently been identified. Some podiatrists are calling the adverse reaction Ozempic feet. That's because when people lose a lot of weight quickly, their feet deflate. That can lead to changes in shoe size. Some people are especially vulnerable because of diabetes. And that's the health news from the People's Pharmacy this week.
2: Welcome to the People's Pharmacy. I'm Terry Graydon.
1: And I'm Joe Graydon. According to the CDC, over 10 million Americans over 50 have osteoporosis. That means their bones have become fragile and more vulnerable to fracture.
2: More than 40 million Americans have low bone mass or osteopenia. What can be done to prevent fractures, disability, and death from weakened bones?
1: To find out, we're talking with Dr. Kendall Mosley. She is Associate Professor of Clinical Medicine in the Division of Diabetes, Endocrinology, and Metabolism at Johns Hopkins University School of Medicine. She also serves as Medical Director of the Johns Hopkins Metabolic Bone and Osteoporosis Center.
2: Welcome to the People's Pharmacy, Dr. Kendall Mosley.
3: Thank you so much for having me today. I'm very excited to chat with you both about a topic that's near and dear to my heart.
1: Well, it's near and dear to our hearts as well, Dr. Mosley, but I suspect that there's a tremendous amount of confusion when it comes to bones, because we've all seen skeletons, we've all had, you know, interactions with bones, perhaps in food, and it just always seems as if bones are so solid, and yet in reality, bones are constantly breaking down and building up. It's a very dynamic process. Could you just give us a quick overview on bone physiology?
3: Absolutely. And I think you've highlighted something I always try to stress when I talk to groups of people is that, you know, bones are not these inanimate objects. I mean, we're not these walking kind of lumbering rocks, you know, moving down the street. In fact, we have this very important scaffold underneath our skin that enables us to walk and roll and twist and bend. And without a very strong scaffold, we're kind of in trouble. So you're right, bones are dynamic. Our bones are always building up and they're always breaking down. And it's that process of kind of building up and breaking down that allows us to be flexible, right? If we didn't, you know, have remodeling of our bones, we'd be very stiff and brittle. But it's that balance, that key balance of how our bones build up and how they break down that really dictates how strong our bones can be. Clearly, you would prefer a lot more building up than breaking down. And at different parts in our life cycle, at different times in our life cycle, we have different balances in that building up and breaking down. If you really want to get into the nitty-gritty of the pathophysiology, which I think is important to understand because there are two very different types of cells that treatments for bone disease sometimes impact, we really boils down to these cells, one of which is called the osteoclast. It's kind of like a little Pac-Man cell that's responsible for breaking down our bone if it's an area of injury or a little microfracture. So that osteoclast will come in and kind of carve out a pit of bone so that the osteoblast, B as in build, can come in and fill in new bone, again, to rejuvenate that area and to keep your bones flexible.
2: And I'm assuming that as we get older, there are more osteoclasts, or they're moving faster, than the osteoblasts building our bones back. Am I wrong?
3: No, I think that that's a wonderful way to think about it. You know, the life cycle is complicated. You know, when I meet patients for the first time, and again, I'm in a metabolic bone clinic, so I see patients who generally come already with a diagnosis of osteoporosis or low bone density. And when we're sitting there talking to one another, we say, gosh, why aren't your bones perfect? And believe it or not, what we do is we go all the way back to childhood, because changes happen throughout the life cycle to bones. We build or gain bone. We're building more bone than we're breaking down until about the third decade of life. So those osteoblasts are overtaking the osteoclasts to give us nice strong skeletons. So you might imagine how early childhood insults could impact the bones. In midlife, we have kind of a steady state where the blasts and the clasts are kind of remodeling at a usual rate, generally in balance with one another. At around the time of menopause that women go through, there is a steep decline in bone density, which is driven primarily by those osteoclasts, those Pac-Man cells that break down bone at a much more rapid rate than the osteoblasts are able to keep up with. And men have an inflection point later on in life. They don't go through a menopause per se, but about the time, about 70 years of age or so, again, that imbalance starts to shift, which favors the osteoclast or bone breakdown, where again, it's kind of like a tortoise and the hare story. The tortoise is no longer keeping up with the hare, and the bones will break down.
1: Dr. Mosley, I'm curious as to how things have changed, because I suspect that our ancestors, and when I say our ancestors, I'm not talking about Neanderthals, I'm talking more about our grandparents and our great-grandparents, they were probably spending a lot more time outdoors, farmers and just workers, and, you know, both men and women were just physically more active than we are today. Today, I think we spend a lot of time sitting. And I'm curious as to how our lifestyles have affected bone health over the last, let us say, 50 to 100 years.
3: Now, I think that that is a fair assessment. We know that activity, movement is critical for bone health. You know, in fact, when we talk about the tenets of therapy for osteoporosis and low bone density, one of the things we always have to discuss in clinic is how can we get you more active? What kinds of exercises should you be doing? Because movement really stimulates those bones to kind of rebuild, grow, remodel. And so absolutely, you know, back in the days when we were out and about, you know, in the farms or, you know, pushing things, you know, down the street, I think we did have a lot more activity related to our bones. I will also counter, though, you know, we didn't live as long back in the day. And so that graph that I just kind of talked about with this aging process kind of inevitably causing slow and steady bone loss as we get older, a lot of the implications for weakened bone really don't occur till that later stage in life where women are postmenopausal or men are older. And so did we really see the full effects of osteoporosis and bone loss, you know, in prior generations when perhaps they didn't live to be the older ages where the fractures started to manifest, or people passed earlier from other conditions that we didn't have treatments for.
2: Dr. Mosley, I want to just revisit something you said a few minutes ago and really bring it back up, because I think a lot of people think of osteoporosis as a women's problem. And you mentioned men get osteoporosis too. Tell us a bit more about that.
3: Terry, thank you for bringing that up. It is a very important point. And oftentimes, you know, my practice is a lot of women in my practice. And oftentimes, women will bring their significant others or their spouses, and they listen to my spiel, and they kind of turn to their spouse or significant other, and they say, well, gosh, maybe that means we need to screen you as well. And it's true. So men do get osteoporosis. It is a misconception that this is a women's disease. Statistically speaking, about 10 million Americans in the United States have osteoporosis greater than the age of 50, about 8 million of those individuals being women, 2 million being men, although even that statistic I counter. One big point is that we really underdiagnose osteoporosis. We don't, you know, name it when we see it. And secondly, it relies upon screening for osteoporosis. And as we've just said, men really, we don't see this as a man's disease. So are we screening men to even be able to make the diagnosis in that portion of the population? So absolutely, bones thin at different times in our lives, but there are still other factors, other disease states, other medications that can threaten a man's skeleton just as easily as it can a woman's.
1: Well, you mentioned medications, and of course, a lot of men who are diagnosed with prostate cancer are given hormone-suppressing drugs, what we call anti-androgens. And I suspect that has a profound impact on bone strength, and not just in men, in women too, because testosterone, people think, oh, that's a man's hormone, but it's responsible for bone strength in both men and women.
3: Right, right. No, absolutely. So one of the biggest offenders, and we, you know, the term is iatrogenic, meaning sadly, we as doctors do this to patients. I mean, deliberately, because oftentimes we're treating another disease state, and we have no choice, but we do give patients oftentimes medications that have side effects that directly hurt the bone. One of those medications, in fact, is androgen deprivation therapy. So on prostate cancer, with a goal to get testosterone levels to zero, we give them these hormone blockers, and it's kind of like a menopause for men that they go through when we have that low testosterone. We know testosterone is converted into estrogen, so that causes low estrogen in men, which can hurt the bones. Women, there's a corollary with breast cancer. So our breast cancer survivors, we treat with drugs such as aromatase inhibitors, where again, we render estrogen levels to zero. And we see oftentimes a significant amount of bone loss associated with those medications as well. Probably the worst drug that we use, but oftentimes very, very necessary for patients with chronic inflammation or autoimmune disease, would be things like steroids. So steroids, I always refer to as somewhat dirty drugs. You know, if you need them, you need them, just like anti-cancer therapies. But those medications as well can really thin bones through a number of different mechanisms.
1: So the anti-estrogens for breast cancer, the anti-androgens for prostate cancer, and the corticosteroids that are used for so many different conditions, including autoimmune disease and asthma and COPD, all of those medications can have a profound effect. Should everybody who's taking one of those medications get a bone scan?
3: In my humble opinion, absolutely. And I think most guidelines would agree. It depends on timing. So the low-hanging fruit, the easy answer would be with your anti-estrogen medications and your anti-testosterone medications. And certainly, if you know an individual is going to be treated with those drugs, it's usually for a longer period of time. So anti-estrogen medications, upwards of 5 to 10 years in many breast cancer survivors. Anti-androgen medications, oftentimes not as long, but sometimes 2 years or more. And in those patients, you absolutely do want to get a screening bone density test and anticipate that, in fact, those medications are going to thin the bones and ideally jump ahead of that problem. And again, we have interventions we can use pharmacologically and lifestyle-wise to anticipate the bone loss and obviously treat it before it becomes a problem. Steroids are a little bit trickier. Steroids in general, we say that if a patient is going to be on a dose of prednisone or an equivalent of 5 milligrams or more for 3 months or more continuously, that would be a dose at which you certainly would want to get a screening bone mineral density test, potentially treat to prevent bone loss, depending on what that screening bone mineral density test shows, and then follow the patient more closely. We're not as worried about the inhaled steroids. We're not as worried about steroid injections that patients oftentimes will get for joint pains and arthritis. It really is the systemic steroids that cause the most problems.
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1: After the break, we'll learn the difference between osteopenia and osteoporosis.
2: If you break a bone, does that mean you have osteoporosis?
1: What are the options for treating osteoporosis?
2: Exercise might be helpful. Which ones are best?
1: Should you be wearing a weighted vest?
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0: 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I'm Joe Graydon.
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0: Today, we are talking about bones. How would you know if your bones are strong or vulnerable to breakage?
1: What options are available to maintain bone health? Are some exercises better than others?
0: We're talking with Dr. Kendall Mosley, Associate Professor of Clinical Medicine in the Division of Diabetes, Endocrinology, and Metabolism at Johns Hopkins University School of Medicine. Dr. Mosley is Clinical Director of the Division of Diabetes, Endocrinology, and Metabolism at Johns Hopkins. She's also Medical Director of the Johns Hopkins Metabolic Bone and Osteoporosis Center.
1: Dr. Mosley, I think there are a lot of kind of long, complicated words that we need to deal with in this interview that people may have heard or maybe not have heard, but are not completely certain what does it mean. So let's start with the difference between osteopenia and osteoporosis.
2: Right. I think that's a great question. There's a lot of big words in the bone field, and those would be the big ones that patients bring to the office. So we have to think about bone density and bone health and bone strength along a spectrum. So, you know, spectrums are uncomfortable for a lot of people. We like to have our bins, our diagnoses. And so in the bone world, we divide things into normal. We say osteopenia, although we are getting away from that term. We more so use low bone density, and then frank osteoporosis. And the World Health Organization would define those three terms based on a T-score. And what is a T-score? So to make a diagnosis, to screen for osteoporosis, we use a very specialized scan called a DEXA scan. It's a dual energy X-ray absorptiometry scan. You can see why we call it DEXA. And it's basically a fancy X-ray. And it's a 2D interpretation of bone quantity, usually looking at the spine, looking at the hip, and it's two different locations in the hip. It's the total hip and the femoral neck. And sometimes we even look at a forearm in certain circumstances and disease states. And it's that fancy X-ray, again, that we use to follow osteoporosis, but more importantly, to diagnose it in those in whom we're worried that they have thinner bones. That T-score is really just a standard deviation. And the standard deviation is that individual's bone compared to that of a 30-year-old, which seems very unfair. But as I said earlier in the segment, we really gain bone until about the age of 30. So we're kind of comparing that patient to what their ideal should have been back in the day. A T-score anything between 0 and negative 1 is considered normal, so normal bone density. Anything between negative 1 and negative 2.5 or 2.4, excuse me, is considered low bone density or osteopenia. And anything less than or equal to a negative 2.5, again, negative 2.5 standard deviations from normal is considered osteoporosis. And that's what spits out on the reports, and that's oftentimes what patients bring to the clinic. Although it's very, very important to insert a big caveat here. People with low bone density or osteopenia can still fracture. In fact, the majority of fractures, which is the take-home message, we're trying to prevent broken bones, the majority of people who fracture actually are in the osteopenia or low bone density range as compared to the osteoporosis range bone density. So if someone comes to clinic and maybe that DEXA scan says the T-score is a negative 1.5 or it's a negative 1.8, which technically, again, is osteopenia or low bone density, if that same patient has also had a fracture, a fragility fracture, that patient has osteoporosis. So it doesn't matter to me what this screening scan shows. If that bone has broken in a fragility manner, and gosh, I get that question all the time too, okay, so I'm going to beat you to it. What is a fragility fracture? This is a fracture of the spine, hip, pelvis, wrist, upper arm, from standing height or less. So slipping outside on an icy street and bracing your fall with your wrist, if you break that wrist, that is a fragility fracture. Stepping out of the bathtub and maybe the floor is a little bit slippery and you come down hard on your hip and you have a hip fracture, that is osteoporosis. falling out of a two-story building or a motor vehicle accident and you break your pelvis, that's just lucky, you know, you walked away with just one broken bone. So again, fragility fractures, no matter what that bone density test is showing, whatever that score says, if you have a fragility fracture, you have a diagnosis of osteoporosis that should be treated. It's akin to having a heart attack, right? I don't need a cath. If you've had a heart attack, to tell me you have cardiovascular disease, and we have to take that seriously.
0: I've got a question for you, because our grandson, who's 7, was running the other day at camp, and he tripped, and he fell, and he broke his arm. That happens a lot to kids. You know, they fall off the jungle gym, or they fall off their bicycle, and they land, and out goes their arm, and boom, they've broken it. Now, they don't have osteoporosis. Why would a woman who falls in a similar situation, maybe while riding a bicycle, why would she be automatically defined as osteoporotic?
2: Well, a woman who falls off a bicycle, that's considered traumatic, right? So, you know, maybe it's less than standing height because she's sitting down on a bicycle, but she's fallen off of a, you know, moving object going presumably at a fairly rapid speed, and you get entangled in the wheels, et cetera. So I would probably talk through the logistics of that particular fall, and I would probably walk away saying that was more traumatic than atraumatic. Getting back to kiddos, they're a different bird. So again, falling off of a jungle gym, that's from a height higher than standing height. Kiddos also have just very different bones. So their bones are kind of built to be a little bit more flexible. They're a little bit more rubbery. They remodel at a faster rate. And so they do oftentimes get these fractures, you know, tripping, falling, bonking their heads. We had that a couple of weeks ago in our household. We know those fractures heal very rapidly. Where we start to worry in kiddos, and this is probably beyond even the scope of our discussion today, is when there are multiple fractures, low trauma fractures, you know, situations in which it doesn't make sense that that arm or that leg breaks. And then there's a whole host of genetic conditions that oftentimes we will screen for to make sure that, in fact, that child doesn't have a metabolic
1: disease. Well, I think it's important for parents to realize that a situation like that requires extra attention. But we're not going to follow through on that any further. What I'd like to do is go back to your idea that a fracture might institute treatment. And what I mostly hear from people my age, women my age, is that they have been told by their doctor that they have to take a drug because of the osteoporosis. And a lot of them don't want to take a drug.
0: Or the osteopenia in some cases.
1: Or the osteopenia. And the most popular drugs are the bisphosphonates like alendronate, which used to be called Fosamax. Mm-hmm. So what options are there for treating osteoporosis? Is bisphosphonates where you start, or are there other things people can do?
2: Now, when I talk to patients, I always break it down into, gosh, what are things that you can leave here with? What is your to-do list going to look like? And that can be things like calcium, vitamin D, exercise, protein, other healthy lifestyle interventions. And we can get into that absolutely. And then there's things that maybe I need to do, you know, when the prescription pad may need to come out. When we think about osteoporosis and how we treat osteoporosis, again, we love our bins in medicine. It helps to organize our thoughts and kind of talk to people about how we're thinking about their disease state. And osteoporosis is no different. We think about it on a spectrum. So is the osteoporosis mild? You know, in a mild case of osteoporosis, maybe just low bone density, no prior fractures. We sometimes use a tool called a FRAX calculator that comes up in the guidelines. If we're seeing signals that things are generally fairly positive, we might just recommend lifestyle interventions, calcium, vitamin D, some good exercise, protein, etc. As we move further down into the different bins, we get into different categories. So moderate osteoporosis or low bone density, where again, the DEXA scan is giving us data we don't like to see. The numbers are decreasing. There's maybe an increased falls happening at home. The FRAX calculations are more elevated. That might be a category in which, in addition to lifestyle interventions, we might recommend medical therapy, usually something more mild. You know, if we think about it as a swimming pool, we start in the shallow end and get a little bit deeper. That might be an oral bisphosphonate. For women, we use things called selective estrogen receptor modulators, which act on the estrogen receptors within the bone. As we wade deeper into the pool, we get into the more, you know, severe osteoporosis high-risk osteoporosis or severe osteoporosis. In those categories, that's when we start using, again, in addition to lifestyle interventions, the calcium, the vitamin D, and the exercise, that might be a place at which we do start to recommend more intense pharmacotherapy. That might still just be an oral pill, but it may be an infusion, it may be an injection, depending on the case. What I think, though, doesn't always matter. I think everything comes down to forming a relationship with a patient and talking through what the patient's concerns are about their bones, what their concerns are about the logistics of a medication. Because if I think you need a daily injection, but you don't want to do anything, there's no point in us kind of not reaching any sort of conclusion in terms of treatment. If you're in a very high-risk fracture category, we might want to start with a bone-building drug. But if you tell me all you're willing to do is an oral pill once a week, I'd rather not let perfect be the enemy of good, and we might start with something milder, despite what I think.
0: Dr. Mosley, you've mentioned exercise a couple of times, and we've gotten all kinds of recommendations with regard to exercise. You know, it has to be bouncy exercise. You have to jump up and down. You have to stress your bones. And then we've heard from other experts who say, you know, if you do Tai Chi, it'll actually be good for your bones. Or yoga will be helpful. And so there's just a lot of confusion around the best kind of exercise, or it's just exercise in general. Walking, will that be helpful?
2: Yes, yes, and yes. So my take home with patients is always just keep moving. Just keep moving. We all have physical limitations, right? There are patients who can't, you know, run. They can barely walk oftentimes. They'll come in a wheelchair and a walker, but it's important that they move their bodies. Walking counts in terms of exercise. There are two, you know, big picture issues when we think about exercise and bone or movement in bone. And the first is, yes, is there a way that we can kind of physically tax or stress bone in a way that promotes healthy bone remodeling and bone building? And there are data in individuals who use high intensity exercise. There was a trial called the LIFTMORE trial looking at women and men, older women and men, with supervised high intensity exercise about 3 times per week, and showing, in fact, there was benefit to the bone. And this is heavy weights. This isn't just your little 2 or 3 pounders that you're using, but in fact, supervised, you know, high weight, high intensity exercise, and they gained bone. Is that possible for all patients? Do all patients have access to that sort of exercise and gyms and equipment, et cetera? Not necessarily. So the second thing we need to think about with exercise and the importance of exercise is, gosh, how do we keep you upright and fracture-free by virtue of the fact you're not falling? So if we can strengthen individuals' lower body strength, core strength, and you can get that just through walking or through yoga or through Pilates, you know, really making sure that you have a sense of self in space, keeping you from falling, that's a victory in and of itself as well when it comes to bone strength. So yes, I mean, would we love everybody out there lifting, you know, 30-pound weights and a supervised setting and potentially gaining some bone? That would be lovely. But I think realistically speaking, we all bring different limitations to a clinical setting, and just moving, again, just getting those legs working, just getting a sense of balance, sending people to physical therapy for balance training and core and posture, that can be just as important as getting them into a gym.
1: Dr. Mosley, there's something else I'd like to ask you about while we're on this topic of physically stimulating our bones. Something that's gotten some buzz is vibration. And there are people who have purchased pads that they stand on that vibrate to try to help their osteoporosis. There is also a device that I saw, I think it has been cleared or approved, I'm not sure which, by the FDA. Mm-hmm. You wear it like a fanny pack. It's a belt called an OsteoBoost, and it vibrates for a half an hour a day, provided you wear it that long. Are these devices of any use?
2: I think the jury's still out. I get those questions all the time in clinic because, again, I'm very encouraged that patients want to feel empowered with their health and they want to do things other than just take a pill or do an injection. I think it's important. It's a partnership that way. What can you do? What do I need to do to strengthen your bones? So vibration plates and these vibratory belts that are out there now, I think they're trying to get at the pathophysiology of bone remodeling, which is, again, stressing bone, targeting mechanoreceptors that live in the bone that cause release or non-release of hormones that could be detrimental to bone remodeling and bone strength. And I think there's promise there in the idea that it's targeting, again, these mechanoreceptors in the bone. What we don't have with either the vibratory plates or the belt are fracture data. So there are some data potentially showing stability of bone density with the use of these different devices. There are some data potentially showing some improvement in bone density. With the belt, it was only tested in individuals with low bone density or osteopenia. We don't know in an osteoporosis population. The vibratory plate data is kind of all over the place. But what we don't have with those devices is fracture prevention data. And that's always hard to get. Even in the drug trials, you need thousands and thousands of sub-study subjects to determine if that intervention is going to reduce fracture risk. So we may never have that information. So what I tell patients when they bring those, pamphlets to the office or that printout or that clipping from a newspaper article is they say, I don't think that these devices are going to hurt you at all. I think, in fact, they potentially could be beneficial to you. And how can we work those devices into our treatment plan so that, again, you are doing things at home that may be beneficial to your bone, but I'm also keeping tabs on your bone density and we, again, can decide together if we need to ratchet up your treatment plan to the point where we need pharmacotherapy.
0: Dr. Moseley, I've been seeing a lot lately about weighted vests or sort of backpacks is supposed to be good for you. Any thoughts about that?
2: Weighted vests are kind of fall into the vibratory plate category and even these belts. And it's the idea that you want to put deliberate strain on your bones to encourage them to remodel more actively. And again, this is a space where we maybe have some data showing stability of bone density, maybe a little bit of improvement in bone density. We do not have fracture data showing that weighted vests are beneficial to bone health. My challenge I have with them is depending on the vest, and there's so many different types out there, they sometimes can cause low back pain. They can cause posture problems. We certainly don't want anyone falling over from their weighted vest. So if there's any hint that the vest might cause instability in the patient, I tend to be against them. But gosh, if it's one more tool hanging by the front door that encourages someone to go outside and take a walk with their weighted vest on, by all means, I'm very, optimistic that this could be something, again, to motivate people to take their bones into their own hands.
1: 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Dr. Moseley is also Clinical Director of the Division of Diabetes, Endocrinology, and Metabolism and Medical Director of the Johns Hopkins Metabolic Bone and Osteoporosis Center.
0: After the break, we'll learn about raloxifene as a treatment for osteoporosis.
1: It might reduce the risk of breast cancer as well as of bone fractures.
0: What other drugs do doctors prescribe for osteoporosis, and what are their pros and cons?
1: Are there problems in stopping certain bone-building drugs?
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1: 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More at GetSonu.com. 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
0: There are now numerous medications to improve bone health, but they all have some side effects. Which are the safest and most effective?
1: The FDA first approved a drug called raloxifene in 1997 to prevent postmenopausal osteoporosis. The brand name was Evista. Although other osteoporosis medications approved around the same time are still in wide use, raloxifene has almost disappeared.
0: Why don't doctors consider raloxifene for osteoporosis? This medication has another important benefit that has seemingly been forgotten.
1: Today's guest is Dr. Kendall Mosley, Associate Professor of Clinical Medicine in the Division of Diabetes, Endocrinology, and Metabolism at Johns Hopkins University School of Medicine. Dr. Mosley is Clinical Director of the Division of Diabetes, Endocrinology, and Metabolism, and Medical Director of the Johns Hopkins Metabolic Bone and Osteoporosis Center.
0: Dr. Mosley, we'd like to talk about treatment first and some of the medications that you do prescribe. And I'm just curious about a drug that seems to have been forgotten. I mean, it never really gained much popularity, but it's, I think, kind of an interesting medication called raloxifene because it has both, I'll call it pro-estrogen and anti-estrogen activity, which seems like an oxymoron. Like, how could that possibly be? But could you just give us a quick overview of a drug that seems to have gotten kind of dusty in the dustbin of history?
2: Sure. I don't think of it that way as a dusty drug. We actually use a fair amount of it in our clinics because it has a role in osteoporosis care. So raloxifene is what we call a SERM. It's a selective estrogen receptor modulator. And as you indicated, it has stimulatory properties at the level of the bone and actually inhibitory properties to tissue such as the breast and the uterus. So raloxifene is actually similar to a drug called tamoxifen that many women and men have heard of it. That's used as an anti-breast cancer medication in that patient population. So raloxifene, for starters, because it's a selective estrogen receptor modulator, is not to be used in men. It is solely to be used in women. And we generally, as I was talking about those bins of risk, the low, the moderate, the high risk, and very high risk, we generally reserve that medication for individuals in a low to moderate risk category. And that's because we have data showing that raloxifene, in fact, does reduce the risk of vertebral compression fractures. And again, we look at different types of bones and different fractures. We don't have as much data demonstrating that raloxifene actually reduces the risk of hip fracture. And so when we have patients who maybe have, you know, low risk or moderate risk osteoporosis, it's spine predominant, we see that that's the lowest site, oftentimes we will use raloxifene. It's a daily pill. It's easy to take. It's easy to stop. It has a relatively low side effect profile. So probably the first thing I warn women is beware, your hot flashes may come back once you start this medication. Some run for the hills when I bring that up. Others say no problem. It doesn't typically last forever, but certainly for the first few weeks or so, those hot flashes can come back. The other side effect that's certainly more serious than the hot flashes would be that it can increase the risk of blood clots and stroke as a result. So if there's a patient who has a history of blood clots or a clotting disorder or pulmonary embolus, again, that would not be a medication of choice. The reason it is appealing to a lot of women, and certainly even our use in clinic, is it doesn't necessarily come with the more scary side effect profile that some of the other drugs have. So again, you can start it and stop it at any time without any ramifications, no rebound bone loss. You can take it indefinitely, as long as the patient is tolerating it without concern for jaw necrosis or atypical femur fractures that again come up with some of our other drugs. So it's fairly easy to use. It's inexpensive. We don't typically have to fight the insurance companies too terribly hard to get it prescribed. So that's helpful. And we actually wind up using raloxifene a fair amount for, again, those patients who come in and they acknowledge that their bones are less than perfect. They're concerned about their bone health, but perhaps they're similarly concerned concerned about medication side effects. And again, in the interest of not letting perfect be the enemy of good, if what we decide upon is raloxifene, this daily pill that may not have that hip fracture prevention data, it's certainly better than nothing. So again, in our bone clinics, we do use it.
0: And the thing that I think a lot of women find very attractive about raloxifene is that it has a breast cancer prevention piece, as well as a, as you pointed out, a vertebral fracture prevention piece. So it's sort of a double benefit. But let's move on, Terry, to some of the other medications, because as you've already mentioned, there are some pretty serious side effects. And you mentioned atypical femur fracture. We want to talk about the tooth problem, and we want to talk about some of the newer drugs that are injectable that once you get them, it may be in your body for 6 months or longer.
1: But let's take that one at a time. So let's start with those bisphosphonates that Joe was alluding to. What drugs are we talking about? When do you use them? What do people need to know about them?
2: All right, so we can start, I guess, with the bisphosphonate category. And bisphosphonates are probably the old guard of the osteoporosis regimen. I mean, they started, you know, greater than two decades ago with use of these, and probably the one most people have heard about is alendronate. Alendronate is a once-a-week pill that's a little bit challenging to take. You take it first thing in the morning, full glass of water, nothing else to eat or drink for an hour, no going back to bed. And these medications, the way that they work in the bisphosphonate category is they are drugs that effectively get incorporated into the bone, into the hydroxyapatite matrix of the skeleton. And once these drugs are incorporated into the bone, and they come in proximity of those Pac-Man cells. See here, those cells come back again. When those Pac-Man cells come along and encounter these bisphosphonates, they effectively render the Pac-Man cells, the osteoclast, useless, so they can't break down bone anymore. They're incorporated into the skeleton, so they do have a lasting effect. And when I talk to patients about these, we kind of think about it like coats of paint, right? So with each year that you're on these drugs, you kind of paint the wall once again and once again and once again, and the paint can accumulate, which is why there can be concern about long-term use of these medications. And I'm going to throw 5 years out there, but there's no rule that 5 years is a maximum amount of use you can do these. But after about 5 years of use, we do start to consider a pause in therapy in the appropriate patient because of these layers of paint and this, you know, potential paralysis of the Pac-Man cell and paralysis of a bone remodeling process can cause adynamic and potentially more brittle bone. You know, if your bones are frozen and they can't rebuild and remodel themselves, we worry that that's not healthy either for the skeleton, because we do start to encounter very rarely atypical femur fractures, where kind of there's a hip fracture that happens below the, you know, kind of along the thigh, which is not anticipated, or we can see jaw complications with jaw erosion, if things can get infected, all stemming from this idea that brittle old bone can't rebuild, remodel, and heal itself as easier as, you know, refreshed bone. There's an IV formulation of that pill now called zoledronic acid. It's administered once a year. So in patients who really aren't good at swallowing pills, patients who have esophageal disorders, history of ulcers, which can be a side effect of the alendronate therapy or the oral bisphosphonates, this once a year drug can be quite helpful. It's given through the vein over about 30 minutes. That one typically 3 to 5, although again with an asterisk in the appropriate patients, sometimes we go shorter versus longer. But that drug too, similar side effect profile, with rare risk again of these atypical femur fractures and jaw necrosis. But I always like to pause there and say, you know, these are rare side effects, and we have to always consider the alternative, which are what are our real concerns about you breaking your hip or breaking your spine or losing bone in the context of that new steroid that you've been prescribed. So it's always a balance talking about side effects of medicine, which they all have, and the benefit of the drug at the end of the day in reducing fracture risk. Oftentimes, we have to 50 to 60%.
1: And I'm supposing that there's no really good way to predict ahead of time who might be at higher risk for one of those really awful side effects like an atypical femur fracture.
2: Yes, I mean, it is. I wish I had a crystal ball. I mean, we do know that there are certain individuals at higher risk for the more rare but real side effects. So jaw necrosis, In general, the risk will be higher in, let's say, cancer patients. So they get bisphosphonates at much higher doses, much more frequent doses. But even in osteoporosis patients, and it would typically be in the setting of what we consider to be invasive dental work. So this is if you are having an extraction, you're having an implant, you're having a bone graft where there's kind of deliberate invasion of the jaw bone itself that can become subsequently infected. And the concern is that bone, once infected, can't heal itself well and can, you know, erode over time. We get questions a lot about things like root canals, or what about, in, you know, braces. Sometimes our orthodontists are worried about braces, or bridges, caps. Those are not invasive. We're not getting into the jaw in those contexts. So again, we're less worried about that and the jaw necrosis complication. Atypical femur fracture is something that typically we have observed, and it's been really since the onset of alendronate. Women used to get a prescription for alendronate in one hand and hormones in the other hand, and it was see you again, never. So we've learned now that with long-standing bisphosphonate use, we can see these atypical femur fractures. And that's why I gave that five-year number a little bit ago, which is where after about 5 years of use, we don't see a precipitous increase in atypical femur fractures, but we certainly start to consider, is this medication actually necessary? Because that long-term use can be a problem. We see increased risk in individuals on bisphosphonates who've also been treated with long-term steroids. Both conditions can cause this adynamic or frozen bone. And we know that Asian women are at higher risk for atypical femur fractures. So that's something that we always want to consider when meeting with a patient, again, on that yearly basis, to decide whether or not it's appropriate to continue therapy versus discontinue the therapy.
1: Now, Dr. Mosley, let's assume that your patient has been on a bisphosphonate for 5 years, has stopped, comes back to you in a year or two, and you say, that osteoporosis, it's still a problem. We're going to move on to the next category of drugs. You have those bone-building drugs, but there's a problem with them as well. You mentioned before that raloxifene, the SERM, is easy to stop, but some of these bone-building drugs, they could be hard to stop.
2: Mm-hmm. Well, I want to kind of push back a little bit on the bone-building. I think the drug you may be referring to is denosumab, which actually is a drug, which is an anti-breakdown drug.
0: Dr. Mosley, a lot of people are not familiar with generic names like alendronate or denosumab. Mm-hmm. So we're talking about Fosamax in the case of the bisphosphonates, and Prolia is the brand name for denosumab.
1: Or is it pronounced Prolia? I'm never sure exactly how, and I've heard it both ways.
2: I've heard it in both scenarios as well. You could probably use them interchangeably, and I'm glad you said them too. The academician in me has, you know, been taught never to use the trade names. But no, the denosumab, the Prolia, or Prolia, however you'd like to inflect that, that's the one. It's an anti-breakdown drug that has more anabolic properties. So if you want to gain bone, oftentimes we do see more improvement statistically at the spine and the hip with that every 6 month injection. But indeed, and I'm glad you brought this up, Terry, because it's important, that drug, once you start it, it can be challenging to stop. That drug works very differently from the bisphosphonates. It is what's called a RANK ligand inhibitor, which basically interferes with how the osteoclast and the osteoblast communicate with one another. But it's a monoclonal antibody, meaning it doesn't get permanently incorporated into the skeleton. Rather, it's given every 6 months because it's almost as though the clock strikes midnight when you stop it. And all of these cells, all of these osteoclasts that have been kind of paused for the duration of the use of the medication, if you stop it abruptly, they wake up and have a party and can actually break down your bone at a very rapid rate, to the point at which we've even seen spontaneous vertebral compression fractures in patients who stop their medication without talking with their doctor first. So that drug, it's every 6 months. It is not impossible to stop. In fact, we're looking as a society at different transition mechanisms with their doctor first. So that drug, it's every 6 months. It is not impossible to stop. In fact, we're looking as a society at different transition mechanisms, usually.

0: very dedicated to a treatment course of 5, 10, or even beyond that years.
1: Dr. Mosley, we have only 2 minutes left of time, so I am going to ask you to summarize, please, your pillars of treatment, the things that we all need to take away from our conversation today.
0: Oh, so many pillars and so little time. So we started with lifestyle. It absolutely is important that patients really follow as healthy a lifestyle as possible. Calcium is important for bone. I know
1: How
0: there's
1: much?
0: A lot of debate. So calcium, the recommendation.
2: How much and what kind?
0: So exactly. So the boneheads and even the cardiologists agree that calcium for those with established bone disease, again, this is not a healthy community dwelling population, but those who make it into a bone clinic who are at risk for fracture, 1200 milligrams a day, ideally through diet, ideally, but there are dietary restrictions. So if you have to take a supplement, calcium citrate is the supplement of choice. It's better absorbed. You don't have to take it with a meal. And in fact, it does not require an acidic environment for absorption. Vitamin D, very important. Ideally, we're shooting for a blood level anywhere between 20 to 30 nanograms per milliliter, depending on what guidelines you look at. And for some patients, that might mean 1,000 units a day. For others, 5,000 units a day. For others, prescription strength. So that's something to work on with their physicians. Exercise, so resistance training and walking counts, about 150 minutes per week as high intensity is tolerated. And then finally, protein. Protein is having its moment. So we want to aim for 0.5 grams of protein at least per pound of body weight because we know we lose muscle as we get older and that's critical for bone health. So lifestyle factors and then obviously the pharmacologic strategies as we discussed earlier if absolutely necessary.
1: Dr. Kendall Mosley, thank you so much for talking with us on The People's Pharmacy today.
0: Thank you so much for having me. And it's always a joy to talk to people who are interested in bones. And hopefully people walk away with a few little lessons themselves today.
1: You've been listening to Dr. Kendall Mosley, Associate Professor of Clinical Medicine in the Division of Diabetes, Endocrinology, and Metabolism at Johns Hopkins University School of Medicine. Dr. Mosley is Clinical Director of the Division of Diabetes, Endocrinology, and Metabolism. She's also Medical Director of the Johns Hopkins Metabolic Bone and Osteoporosis Center.
2: 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Dave Graydon edits our interviews. B.J. Lederman composed our theme music.
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1: Good day, Colorado, and thank you for joining us for the July 29th reading of The Environment. My name is John. Today we plan to share the first two articles from the Magazine of the Sierra Club. First, a new fight over national monuments emerges in Utah. Our second article, also from the Magazine of the Sierra Club, new direction in grizzly management could be a stepping stone for delisting. Federal government hands grizzly bear policy over to states that have been hostile to recovery. And with time permitting, we'll flip over to the National Geographic for a quick article on why daddy longlegs are one of the most understood creatures. They may look like spiders, but daddy longlegs belong to a different group of arachnids entirely. Here's why they're more remarkable than you think. So we'll get back to our first article in Utah. A new fight over national monuments emerges in Utah. Bears Ears and Grand Staircase Escalante National Monuments are once again threatened by a major downsizing. This was written by Molly McCluskey. And naturally it opens up with a drop-dead gorgeous photograph of a canyon into a valley, a brilliant blue sky. You can see the layers within the canyon walls, and there's some scrub oak, scrub pinyon surrounding some brilliant red rock. This one is captioned, Norsk Escalante Canyons in the Grand Staircase Escalante National Monument. Our article begins, Bears Ears and Grand Staircase Escalante National Monuments protect more than 3.2 million acres in Utah. Combined, the two monuments form one of the largest undeveloped areas in the continental United States, protecting over 100,000 archaeological sites and geological formations. Last week, the Trump administration moved to shrink both monuments by more than 90%, reviving a fight over how public land is protected and managed. While signing the two proclamations to reduce the national monuments, the president falsely claimed that the public was prohibited from using the protected areas for recreational purposes. You can't go hunting, you can't go fishing, you can't do anything, President Trump said. You can virtually not even walk on it. According to the Bureau of Land Management, hunting, fishing, camping, hiking, bird watching, and other activities are permitted in Bears Ears National Monument, and a wide range of recreational activities are encouraged in Grand Staircase Escalante, including camping, hiking, canyoneering, off-roading, and more. Both pages have since been removed from the Bureau of Land Management's website. Conservationists say the plan would weaken protections for at-risk species and open sensitive lands to mining and drilling. And tribal allies and groups argue it could also expose areas long considered sacred to local indigenous communities. Every time the monument is cut apart and put back together, proper land management gets delayed, public resources are wasted, and tribes are asked to start over after years of consultation, said Eric Stanfield, an anthropologist with the Navajo Nation Historic Preservation Department. We need stewardship and consistency, not reactionary politics. President Bill Clinton designated Grand Staircase Escalante National Monument in 1996, initially setting aside 1.7 million acres for protection through a presidential proclamation under the Antiquities Act, which every president since Theodore Roosevelt has used to designate national monuments. In 2016, President Barack Obama established Bears Ears at the request of local tribal nations, also via the Antiquities Act. When he established Bears Ears National Monument, he also established the Bears Ears Commission, a first-of-its-kind partnership among five local tribal nations and the federal government to help guide the monument's management in coordination with the Bureau of Land Management and the U.S. Forest Service. A key clause in the Antiquities Act states that the president is authorized to set aside national monuments of historic or scientific interest, the limits of which in all cases shall be confined to the smallest area compatible with the proper care and management of the objects to be protected. Claiming that both Clinton and Obama had exceeded the limits of the smallest area during their respective designations, Trump moved to reduce the boundaries of both Bears Ears and Grand Staircase Escalante in 2017. While designating Grand Staircase Escalante in 1996, Clinton specifically referred to the size of the monument as essential to preserving both the hundreds of recorded sites and said, "Many more undocumented sites that exist within the monument are of significant scientific and historic value worthy of preservation for future study." Trump specifically referred to this clause while signing the most recent reduction proclamations. Following Trump's reduction designations in 2017, environmental organizations, including the Sierra Club, tribal nations, historical societies, and cultural organizations, filed lawsuits challenging the reductions. The cases remained unsolved when President Biden restored the monument's original boundaries in 2021. Consequently, a core question surrounding this lawsuit was never settled: whether the Antiquities Act, which allows a president to create a national monument, also permits a president to reduce or eliminate a national monument after it has been established. Conservation groups argue that it does not. There is no language in the statute that authorizes such action. Still, this key question is almost certain to arise again as environmental groups prepare their next lawsuit. The Southern Utah Wilderness Alliance, Earth Justice, and other organizations have publicly stated that they will challenge these reductions in court. Congress did not give the president the authority to undo national monuments, Steve Block, the legal director of the Southern Utah Wilderness Alliance, told Sierra. It was the power to create, not destroy. Nearly all presidents have designated national monuments using the Antiquities Act. Most notably, Theodore Roosevelt was the first and most prolific Republican user, designated 17 national monuments, including Devil's Tower, the very first under the Act, Grand Canyon, now a national park, Petrified Forest, Muir Woods, and Mount Olympus, now Olympic National Park. Some conservation groups and advocates expect that the imbroglio unfolding could set the stage for a Supreme Court case. Shortly after President Biden restored the boundaries for Bears Ears and Grand Staircase Escalante, Chief Justice John Roberts questioned whether presidents have been misusing the powers afforded under the Act and signaled that the court would be open to review. "I think that the size of these reductions is shocking. They go so far beyond the previous cuts. It really begs the question, why were the cuts so much bigger this time?" Kate Grotzinger, Communications Director for the Center for Western Priorities, told Sierra. "One really concerning aspect of the cuts is that it really helps tee up a Supreme Court case." At this point, there is a photograph. This one is captioned, "A Cultural Site Inside Bears Ears National Monument." And it's a photograph of a cliffside drawings and etchings alongside a small habitat, stone-stacked habitat, and of course overlooking a beautiful valley and brilliant blue western skies. The article continues, "In the meantime, tribal groups are caught in a legal limbo as the status of a boundary many local nations fought for toggles between secured and unprotected. Although President Trump's order disbanded the Bears Ear Commission, the same five tribal nations that formed it continue to work together through the Bears Ears Intertribal Coalition, the pre-existing pre-designation advocacy group they created to secure monument status and which remains active in protecting the landscape. The Bears Ears region is our homeland," Gwen Kentsey, vice chairwoman for the Ute Mountain Ute Tribe and Bears Ear Commissioner, said in a statement. "We are deeply disappointed by the decision to dramatically reduce Bears Ears National Monument. No matter what actions the U.S. government takes, we will continue to carry our history forward, build community, and protect this landscape through our traditions and teachings." the Grand Staircase Escalante Intertribal Coalition, comprising six tribal nations, is also continuing its fight. The administration's broader approach to public lands overseen by the Bureau of Land Management extends beyond Utah. Just after President Trump issued his proclamations on Bears Ears and Grand Staircase Escalante, the Bureau of Land Management said it is considering reopening lands surrounding Chaco Cultural National Historic Park in New Mexico to potential oil and gas leasing. The move follows an April proposal from the Interior Department to revoke a public land order called PLO-7923, which withdrew thousands of acres surrounding the park from new mining and drilling activities to protect cultural resources and the surrounding landscape. A public comment period is open through July 29th. Conservation groups fear the changes at Chaco Culture National Historical Park and the reductions at Bears Ears and Grand Staircase Escalante reflect a broader shift in how the administration is approaching federally protected landscapes. Whether these changes stand will depend on future legal challenges, how courts define the limits of presidential authority over public lands. There's been an open discussion about whether there are other monuments in the crosshairs. We've seen President Trump attack marine monuments already. Bears Ears and Grand Staircase are the first two land monuments to be attacked, Block told Sierra. We're going to do our best to make sure that we succeed in our challenges here so we do not see this happening in other places. Our next article to share today, also from the Magazine of the Sierra Club, was written by Matt Morris, titled New Direction in Grizzly Management Could Be a Stepping Stone for Delisting. The article opens up with a beautiful head-on shot of a grizzly, nose in the air, sniffing, it looks like an autumn field, brown grasses, and followed by a much smaller cub, so perhaps it's spring grasses. This one is captioned, "The famous grizzly bear, 399, and her cubs in Grand Teton National Park, Wyoming." Our article begins, "Grizzly bears may still be listed under the Endangered Species Act, but a proposal last week could defang many of their federal protections. On Tuesday, July 14th, governors from Idaho, Montana, and Wyoming gathered with Interior Secretary Doug Burgum to announce a major change to the way grizzly bears could be managed in the lower 48 states. Under the proposed rule revision, decision-making for much of bear country would shift from the federal government, which is charged with protecting grizzlies under the Endangered Species Act, to state-level wildlife agencies. While the bears will maintain their ESA protections for now, all four speakers indicated their desire to remove grizzlies from the list of threatened species. The bears, they said, are no longer at risk of extirpation. Instead, the real danger, they asserted, was to their state's farmers, ranchers, and recreationalists. When you have bears showing up in corn mazes, it means the species has recovered, said Wyoming Governor Mark Gordon, speaking at the event. While the governors touted a conservation success story, often speaking of bear recovery in the past tense, scientists have consistently painted a much more complex picture. Bears may be present in some areas, but they occupy only a tiny percentage of their historic range, and those populations remain isolated and disconnected from one another. They're focusing on the numbers of bears, but the Endangered Species Act goes beyond just numbers, said Chris Servine, former grizzly bear recovery coordinator for the U.S. Fish and Wildlife Service. When grizzly bears in the lower 48 were listed under the ESA in 1975, fewer than 800 remained. While their numbers have swelled to more than 2,000 bears, most still reside in either the Greater Yellowstone Ecosystem or the Northern Continental Divide, which includes Glacier National Park. Four other federally recognized grizzly bear recovery zones have either struggling populations or no resident bears at all. Importantly, says Servine, the ranges of the Yellowstone and Glacier populations do not overlap, leaving them at risk of genetic bottlenecks. We'd like to have them all interconnected, which is going to increase their genetic and climate change resiliency, said Servheen. This proposal ignores that altogether. Under the newly proposed guidelines, which would revise Section 4D of the Bears ESA Recovery Plan, state wildlife agencies would make decisions about what constitutes a legal take or killing of bears in areas where population targets have already been met. Guidelines would be set through written memorandum of understanding agreements, which each state would separately enter with the Fish and Wildlife Service. Angie Bruce, director of Wyoming Fish and Game, said that she and her staff are seeking additional clarification from their federal counterparts on what those agreements would entail. She noted that her team already handles much of the day-to-day work of grizzly bear management, monitoring the state's population and responding to conflicts between bears and humans. In response to calls from ranchers and other property owners, Wyoming Fish and Game agents captured 46 grizzlies last year, euthanizing 27 of them. While the specifics remain unclear, Bruce said she supported the governor's message and any future efforts to delist the bear. "We're over 1,000 bears in the greater Yellowstone ecosystem," said Bruce. "That was great to see them acknowledge that recovery." In January 2025, the Fish and Wildlife Service rejected a petition from Bruce's agency to delist grizzly bears in the greater Yellowstone area. In its report, the service wrote that it did not view the Yellowstone bears as separate from the overall threatened population in the lower 48. A species status report from that year cited a litany of persistent challenges: deaths from poaching, accidental trapping, and car collisions, loss of high-calorie food sources due to climate change, and habitat loss. The newest proposal comes at a tumultuous time for wildlife protection in the United States. Just a week earlier, the Trump administration announced another broader change to the way it would enforce the Endangered Species Act, altering the definition of illegal harm to no longer include the destruction of habitat. Last year, the Forest Service said it intended to rescind the 2001 roadless rule, which bars new construction on 45 million acres of federal land, including nearly 10 million acres in Wyoming and Montana. Lizzie Pennock, carnivore coexistence attorney for the conservation nonprofit Wild Earth Guardians, worries that the proposed changes, taken together, could be catastrophic for the West's burgeoning grizzly population. Fragmented habitat, roads, logging, all of these things make it very difficult for grizzly bears to survive, said Pennock. If we can't protect grizzly bear habitat, it's going to be very hard to protect grizzly bears at all. The proposed revision to Rule 4D of the ESA Management Plan for Grizzly Bears is open to comments from the public until August 17th. Next up for today's articles, we'll share one from the National Geographic titled, "Why Daddy Longlegs Are One of the Most Understood Creatures." And as you might suspect, the article opens up with a beautiful up-close photograph of a daddy longlegs, body suspended midair by the eight legs, perched on a leaf. This one is captioned, "Harvestman, more commonly known as daddy longlegs, stands on a leaf." While they are arachnids, daddy longlegs have a single oval-shaped body compared to spiders who have two distinct body segments. This article was written by Jason Biddle. It begins, "There's a pretty pervasive myth that goes something like this. Daddy longlegs are the most venomous spider in the world, but their fangs are too small to pierce human skin." Sound familiar? Well, this little nugget of conventional wisdom is not just incorrect, it is spectacularly wrong on three separate accounts. 1. Are daddy longlegs spiders? Daddy longlegs are arachnids that have tiny, pill-shaped torsos and legs that go on for days. They have a pair of shoddy eyes, breathing tubes known as trachea, guts for digesting, and even secret trapdoor genitals. But really, for the most part, These animals are just an absolute mess of legs and the chunky thing those legs connect to, like bicycle spokes to a hub. Despite their appearance, daddy long legs are not spiders at all. Like mites, ticks, and scorpions, daddy long legs are spider cousins, which is to say, daddy long legs are arachnids that belong to the order Opliones, not Araneae, where spiders are also classified. Furthermore, spiders usually have 8 eyes, while daddy long legs usually only have 2, each of which is rudimentary and can only see light and dark, but probably not the look on your face when you spot it on the wall of a porta potty and run away screaming. Likewise, if you look at the animals from above, spider bodies have 2 main parts, the cephalothorax and the abdomen, with a waist in the middle. Daddy long legs bodies are usually scrunched together into 1 part. Spiders look like they're wearing a little corset. Opaleones just let it all hang out, quips Mercedes Burns, an evolutionary biologist and Opaleones expert at the University of Maryland at Baltimore County. But perhaps the easiest way to tell a long legs from a spider? If it's in a web, it's a spider, because opaleones cannot make silk, says Burns. 2. Can a daddy long legs bite kill you? Getting back to the most venomous spider on earth bit, well, you can stop worrying about daddy long legs bites, because these creepy crawlies don't even have fangs. Their mouthparts look like little scissors, says Burns, and they use them to cut off little pieces of food and put them into their mouth. That bit about the potency of daddy long legs venom? It's utter hogwash, because daddy long legs don't have venom, not even a little bit. Add it all up, and I'm telling you that daddy long legs are physically incapable of causing you harm. You could dive into a swimming pool filled with the things and come out without a scratch. Though with that many wispy legs, you might have to worry about death by tickle. And 3, daddy long legs shed their legs to survive. Speaking of those legs, a closer look reveals that daddy long legs' patella, or knees, sit way up high in the air, suspending their body above the ground in a way that gives them an extremely low center of gravity, says Burns. This enables the arachnids to remain stable as they bounce around on legs that are less like rigid stilts and more like bungee cords. Below the knee, each leg has something like 18 to 20 tarsal segments, all of which bend and allow the leg to grab onto everything from a tree branch to a blade of grass. It's almost like if your feet could wrap around things, she says. And you know, if you had 8 of them instead of 2, their second pair of legs have lots of sensory structures on them, and they use them to kind of tap around as they're walking, says Burns. They can walk on those legs too, but they don't prefer to because they use them to feel their way around, maybe even tasting and smelling the surfaces that they're coming into contact with. Sometimes the legs end in hooks, the better to grapple with, and some species even produce a kind of glue on their appendages that they use to catch prey in wet places, such as waterfalls. I kind of think of them like a jack-of-all-trades, says Burns. They're an all-terrain arachnid. Now, as anyone who has ever tried to squash a daddy longlegs knows, their legs fall off their bodies so willingly, it's almost as if the arachnids want to be rid of them. But leg loss is a feature, not a bug. We regularly find opaleones out in the environment that have lost legs, says Burns, and they're still able to locomote just as well as individuals that have all 8. In fact, she says, they can get by with as few as 4 legs, which means that even if they don't have the 9 lives that cats supposedly do, they at least have 4, because lost legs are do-overs. When a predator, or a curious little kid, gets hold of a daddy long legs, it's likely to focus its attack on one of the arachnid's legs. And since the poor critter does not really have any weapons to defend itself with, it's left with a choice. Stay and die, or cut its losses and run. This is why opaleones' legs are so incredibly easy to detach. They're basically designed to snap off and do so cleanly, lest the arachnid bleed out in the process. Once plucked, the leg also jumps around as the nerves continue to fire, a potential leave-behind distraction that occupies the predator while the now slightly less leggy one makes its escape. Scientists call this leg jettisoning ability autonomy. Again, all of this seems wildly counterproductive to survival, but it's worked for the Opilones for hundreds of millions of years. In fact, while we tend to point to animals like cheetahs, falcons, and blue whales when discussing the pinnacles of evolution, there's a hell of a case to be made that the supremely strange arrangement put forth by these arachnids may just be one of the most successful body forms on Earth. These things have existed for a really long time, says Burns. In fact, the first Opilones fossils hail from 405 million years ago, which makes the order one of the oldest terrestrial animal groups. But their bodies are more or less unchanged since then, says Burns. I don't ever want to call something a living fossil, because if it's alive today, it's still evolving. But it's an indication to us that their body is pretty robust to evolutionary and environmental change. In other words, evolution looked at the daddy long legs and said, if it ain't broke, don't fix it. And that article brings us right to the edge of our time today. Thank you so much for joining us for the July 29th reading of The Environment. My name is John.
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morning. It's Jeff Wine, host of The Car Show here on Sun Sounds Radio. Folks, once again, we've got an action-packed show for you today. Going to catch you up on the latest and the greatest of the world of the automobile. Well, last weekend, they were racing at Indianapolis. Not the Indy 500, but the Brickyard 400. So we'll have some updates what happened there. Formula One was in Hungary last weekend, the Hungaroring. Big Motor Time Motorsports is actually on a break right now. IndyCar, NASCAR, and Formula One are all off this weekend. We've got some great articles out of the pages of Old Car Weekly. I'll catch you up on that. Got a very interesting story about some police folk and what they're doing to try to catch people on their phones driving in New Jersey. Of course, we'll talk about gas prices. Yeah, up a little, feels like. And of course, it would be the Car Show without a little car talk. You know what to do. Fasten those seatbelts nice and tight. It's going to be a fast ride on the Car Show. We're going to get in the Wayback Machine, and we're going to talk about a vehicle that was around when I was a young person, and it's called Coronet Carrier, an unrestored 1970 Coronet 440 station wagon. Well, within the Mopar community, Richard Myers is known as collecting rare, unrestored automobiles, motivated by the loss of one of his close friends, who established the Manny Collection located in Ontario, Canada. Well, in 2011, he bought this unrestored 1970 Dodge Coronet 440 station wagon that wears its dark green paint, tanned vinyl interior, matching numbers 318 cubic inch V8, factory air conditioning, and the car was originally purchased by the seller's mother in Alabama, and it's been stored on blocks for years before Myers acquired it. Now, Myers, who particularly enjoys the hunt in locating these rare and unrestored Mopars, the original 1970 Dodge Coronet 440 station wagon, perfectly describes his interest. He described it as price-friendly for being authentic, original, and rare. The station wagon is one of 15,066 midsize Chrysler Corporation B-body Coronet station wagons built for the 1970 model year, of which 7,736 were Coronet 440 station wagons. Even fewer were built with the top Coronet 500 trim level, and that was 3,436. Their base Coronet Deluxe trim at 36.94. The Dodge 1970 Coronet station wagons would have been compared to General Motors' A-body size, which would have been the Chevelle, which sold 40,000 station wagons in 1970. The Pontiac Le Mans wagons, which sold about 4,000 fewer than the midsize wagons of Dodge in 1970. No matter how you slice it, Dodge Coronet wagon is a rare station wagon. Like the competitors in midsize field, the 1970 Coronet wagon shared styling foundations with its more popular muscle car counterparts, in this situation the Coronet RT and the Super V, which I always loved as a kid. Now, the Coronet station wagon had a muscular V8 engine up to 334 horsepower, four barrel with a 383 engine could be provided. That would have been the standard engine in the Super V, the high-performance car. However, most Coronet wagons came equipped with a 318 V8, which is what was found in Myers cars, and a two-barrel in that situation. Some Coronet station wagons also came equipped with a 225 slant 6 engine. And boy, they would have had their work cut out hauling even the base-equipped wagon at 3,585 pounds. A 3-speed manual transmission was standard on the slant 6, and the 318 power Coronet wagons was fitted with the top flight automatic transmission, optional behind these two power plants. Meanwhile, the torque flight was required, an option on the 2-barrel 383 V8 engine, and also you could get a 4-barrel carburation if you were indeed looking for that. Now, the dimensions on the 1970 Coronet station wagons was a wheelbase of 117 inches, overall length of 211 inches, with a width of 76 and a height of 54. Three-seat station wagons, the rearmost passengers had the least amount of headroom at 35 inches, which probably didn't bother the children, likely sequestered in the way, way back, or the far back position. Front seat and second row passengers had similar headroom, 39 inches, respectively. Spanning seven generations, the Dodge Coronet wagon was introduced in, the Dodge Coronet itself was introduced in 1949 as Dodge's top-selling model, later fell behind the base models between 55 and 59.
The nameplate returned in 65 to 76 for Dodge midsize line, included the high-performance oriented RT in 67 and the Super B in 68. Both featured the big block V8 and could be fitted with a 426 cubic inch Hemi as an option. Now, upon the reintroduction in 1965, the Coronet became a medium-sized B-body with a 117-inch wheelbase, Dodge's best-selling vehicle with over 200,000 sales in its initial year. The second year returning, the Coronet got all its styling up cues through 67, was well-received, and continued to produce more than 200,000 cars in sales on an annual basis. In 1968, the Coronet, along with the Plymouth Belvedere and the Dodge Charger, which the Coronet shared a chassis with, was reshaped for a more of a Coke bottle shape. The front and rear of the Coronet design became a little more aggressive, and little change from 68 to 69, but in 1970, the Coronet received a modest update, which included new Delta-shaped headlight designs, plus a major facelift on the rear end. The loops were split as a tag from the front of the hood, much like you would see on an Oldsmobile Cutlass. Although in 68 and 69, the Coronet body was aggressive, with a 1970 grille design up the attitude. Now, the base Coronet body types took its styling cues from the two-door hardtop, four-door sedan, and the six-passenger wagon. The Super B was the Coronet Deluxe series, available in a two-door coupe and a hardtop configuration. The Coronet 440 lineup included a four-door sedan, a two-door hardtop, a coupe, and the six- and even a nine-passenger van. Now, in addition to the federally mandated safety equipment, Coronet's deluxe models featured an all-vinyl bench seat, color-keyed floor mats, heater, and defroster. Of course, you had to have a cigarette lighter back in these days. 14-inch black wall tires, a 19-gallon fuel tank, self-adjusting drum brakes. The Coronet 500, an upgraded vinyl interior carpeting, and a sport steering wheel, 318 cubic inch V8, 20 safety enhancements. The Coronet 500 wagon had unique wood grain trim decorations on the body side panels and tailgate. Along most notable, those Coronets had front disc brakes and 3-speed windshield wipers, cruise control, radio, power steering, power windows, air conditioning, high impact colors such as Plum Crazy, Sublime, Banana, Go Mango, or Hemi Orange. And boy, I tell you, those colors were eye-popping back in those days. Options specific to station wagons were luggage rack, power tailgate, standard on the 3-seat wagon, and the tailgate window windshield wiper, and, of course, a rear compartment lock. Coronet wagons also featured two-way tailgates, which could be dropped to lay flat like a pickup truck, or could be swung open like a standard passenger-style door. Other options available on the 70 Coronet were committed to offering practical things, supreme fuel capacity, advanced safety features, and they were provided a truly memorable ownership experience, offering hot looks and strong acceleration. Whether the family was looking for strength, comfort, dependability, or style, Dodge delivered with this car. If they were looking for all this plus a flashy look, enhanced driving experience, yeah, Dodge would be the icing on the cake. Well, putting the fun in functionality, today the Dodge Coronet is primarily recognized for its high-performance RT and Super B models, which would become significant icons in the Mopar and American muscle car history. Yet the Coronet 440 wagon, seldom found in an unrestored condition, or in any condition practically, is likely to draw as much attention for its rarity, thanks to the growing interest in station wagons. Many people realize the Coronet station wagon is a people-hauling version of their favorite tire-roasting muscle cars, and partly due to the fact that the Coronet wagon's scarcity, and partially because of its good looks. I mean, we've got the same front-end look as you do on the RT and the Super B. In time, Richard Meyer's 1970 Coronet station wagon, photographed for Old Car Weekly, was sold. Its new owner, Pierre Luzier, a Mopar wagon collector from Northern Ohio, also shares his passion for these vehicles. So it's gone to a good home. Turns out that there are other rare Mopars out there in Manny's collection. Yeah, we're planning to use the funds from selling the 70 Coronet wagon to make some upgrades on a unique Plymouth Roadrunner that we recently acquired. So stay tuned for those updates. Yes, and looking at this car, the green color reminds me of the color of our 1970 Pontiac that we had. But the tan interior is just lovely. Everything matches in there.
And to see this car that looks like on the front end, looks like that hot rod, but in the back, ready to haul a whole bunch of family to that picnic. In motorsports news, the headline reads, Dixon, Canaan, and Franchitti join Legacy Motor Club's strategic ownership group. Well, Legacy Motor Club has announced 9 new additions to its strategic ownership group on Thursday, which includes 3 former Indy Series champions. Scott Dixon, Tony Kanaan, and Dara Franchitti have become household names for motorsports fans, combining their 11 IndyCar championships, 5 Indy 500 triumphs. However, expanding the group comprises recognizable individuals across athletic, entertainment, business, and media and finance. Other people who have joined this group, Bryce Harper, 2-time MLB National League MVP and 8-time All-Star. Kelly Slater, 11-time world champion Pro Surfer League. Andy Roddick, U.S. Open tennis winner. Sam Byrne, the co-founder of the Cross Harbor Capital Partners. Jen Rubio, an entrepreneur. And Chase Utley, MLB World Series winner and 6-time All-Star. So Legacy Motor Club also noted there's 30 champions through all these different awards, Grammys. The group also joins Darius Rucker and Guy Fieri, who are also a part of the strategic ownership group. This is not a traditional ownership group, Jimmy Johnson said, who is the owner of Legacy Motor Club. It's a collection of people who understand competition, leadership, innovation, storytelling, and how endearing organizations are built. They come from different worlds and share a common belief that legacy can become something fundamentally different within the motorsports culture. Great organizations are built by people who understand what it takes to win, but also what it takes to build. The caliber, diversity, perseverance of this group speaks directly to where Legacy Motor Company is headed. The Legacy Motor Club is also currently fielding 2 NASCAR series for John Hunter Nemechek and Aaron Jones, as well as a 3rd part-time entry for Jimmy Johnson, who is going to run the Daytona 500 next year. So that's pretty crazy. We've got baseball, surfers, and 3 former IndyCar champions now a part of an ownership group in NASCAR with Legacy Motor Club. Let's talk a little bit about last weekend in NASCAR, where Corey Heim, who is a part-time driver for the folks over at Joe Gibbs, wins the race. He pulls off a shocker. Well, Corey Heim stood on the front stretch at the Indianapolis Motor Speedway, drained from the effort it took to win one of NASCAR's crown jewel races, the Brickyard 400. The race produced an unexpected winner and an unexpected millionaire. Heim held off Christopher Bell and Joey Logano over the final 34 laps to win Sunday's race, the 2nd win of his career in only 15 starts. So it was impressive. I watched the race, and I really thought that Christopher Bell and Joey Logano were going to be able to track this young man down, but they didn't, and it was pretty impressive. And then on the other hand, we have a new millionaire. Well, this was the final of the Cup Series in-season challenge. 25th seeded Todd Gilliland took advantage of 3rd place seeded Ryan Blaney's unfortunate wreck on lap 120 to win the $1 million winner take all by the last 2 people left remain standing, finishing in 24th, with Blaney finishing in 26th. So for those of you who don't know about this, they put together a tournament, almost like an NCAA tournament, where you would take, you know, guys that were really good in the standings and guys that weren't as good, and they matched them up. And then they got to the last race, and they were racing for $1 million. And very cool that Gilliland ended up winning this. He was definitely the underdog, but he barely won, and it was pretty impressive. So, as we call it, it was Heim time on Sunday with Corey Heim, part-time racer for Joe Gibbs Racing. He's going to be racing next year full-time, has won 2 races out of the 15 Cup starts. The only other driver to ever do that was a very legendary name, and that was A.J. Foyt. Well, to stay with NASCAR right now, the big talk last week was about the fact that Alex Bowman is going to be retiring, and next year is going to be his final season. And he's been in the conversation for several years. Is he going to be staying at Hendrick Motorsports? And he has had definitely some health issues. And their headline reads, Bowman says health reasons not the driving force in scheduled retirement. The day after announcing his plans, Alex Bowman reiterated that his health was not the main reason for choosing to retire. Bowman, 33, instead, is ready to do other things in his life, and he's ready to, in other words, be a normal person.
I don't think physical health is the number one contributor here in this situation for me, he said at the Indianapolis Motor Speedway ahead of the Brickyard 400. Obviously, I've had my fair share of injuries, but I feel still like I can do this. I think although we figured out through the course of the season, everybody helping me at the athletic center with the PT, working on that every day, I think I'm in a pretty good spot. I can continue this. For me, it's much other things that I want to do outside the race car, other goals I have in my life and stuff I want to do. If it was straight up, I can't do this anymore, it probably would have been this year. But I feel like I can do this at a high level, and hopefully we can prove that. So he signed a one-year extension to his contract. So this is now going to be the biggest seat that's going to be available in NASCAR in 2028. So Bowman's going to drive next year, 2027. And then in 2028, that seat will be open. The number 48 seat, the seat that was made famous by Jimmy Johnson, Mr. Seven-time champion. And the buzz around the paddock right now is that Connor Zillich, who is racing for Trackhouse Racing, is having a very difficult year this year in his first year in Cup. But also, too, people know that he is an incredible talent and should not have any problem getting over this. His contract right now is up at the end of 27. So the timing looks pretty good for him to potentially move over to Hendrick's Motorsports. Not sure that's exactly what's going to happen, but that's what we're talking about during these times where people are speculating who's going to get the ride when Alex Bowman vacates this car in 2028. Weekend Formula One was in Hungary at Budapest in the Hungaroring, and Lando Norris started from the pole and won the race. Max Verstappen finished in second. Kimi Antonelli, who is leading the championship, finished in third. Charles Leclerc in fourth. And Lewis Hamilton finished in fifth because of a 5-second penalty for speeding in the pit lane. The biggest story probably was the fact that Oscar Piastri had a very fast car and ended up having gearbox trouble. Looked like he had a chance to catch Lando Norris, his teammate, but the gearbox failed, and he finished in, second to last, not even classified. He would have been considered in 20th position. So we are now in the summer break for Formula One, and a little time off for the drivers, and give them a little chance to rest before they come back and race. They'll end up racing all the way into November. To the break in Formula One, let's talk about how the championship is looking. Right now, Kimi Antonelli, driving for Mercedes-Benz, is in the lead at 219 points. Lewis Hamilton, driving for Ferrari, is in second at 169. George Russell is driving for Mercedes at 160. Charles Leclerc at 138. He is driving for, he's driving for Ferrari. And Lando Norris in fifth, for driving for McLaren. Max Verstappen in sixth, driving for Red Bull Racing, and in seventh, you have Oscar Piastri driving for McLaren, and eighth, Isaac Hazar driving for the folks over at Red Bull Racing. So it's still the rich continue to get richer. The big teams are Mercedes-Benz, Ferrari. You also have the guys over at Red Bull Racing, and certainly the guys at McLaren. So that's the top ones, and then we'll be back in a couple weeks, actually 3 weeks, for the next race, and hopefully we'll have some. We're going to finish the season strong and see if Lewis Hamilton can track down Kimi Antonelli, or can his teammate George Russell track down his teammate at Mercedes-Benz. Well, from the pages of The Drive, the headline reads, Mercedes-Benz CEO admits it forgot a little bit about the customer when it axed all the buttons. According to this Mercedes-Benz CEO, a few months ago, one of the folks over at The Drive tested a new all-electric Mercedes-Benz CLA. There were some aspects of little sedan that were pretty much impressed me, but the infotainment system and a lack of common sense buttons and physical controls drove me to my wit's end. Now, I'm not saying I'm the only one, as Mercedes-Benz CEO recently went on the record saying that the automaker has heard the public sentiment and since realized that they maybe have overdone things with its button-busting campaign. Quote, sometimes you get a little ahead of yourself and do technology for the sake of technology and maybe forget a little bit about the consumer. So from now on, you will see us reintroduce most sensible buttons.
Now, the chief of executive also remarked that the industry as a whole might have gone a little bit too far with digital controls, including voice commands in response to questions of whether cars have reached their peak screen. Responses, I don't know if we're at peak screen, but I know we're at low button. Encouraging comments from him, a man leading the manufacturer that pushed perhaps more boldly than most toward physically replacing control knobs with screens. Of course, it's far from it's. They're not the only people guilty of this. BMW is right beside their old rival with the digital frustration department. Mercedes has also started to bring back buttons on steering wheels. As usual, it'll probably take a minute before we actually see this new philosophy bear out in its car lineup. But I have to respect the frankness of him and his designers and the engineers that they got a little bit lost in the sauce. So even if it was something that amazed most of us, the real world is usability, got its testing, and real-world usability comes in first place. And I totally agree. Absolutely something that definitely needs to be buttons in cars, not just push screens. Well, from the Weird Auto News section, cops imitating plants catch 72 people on their phones. Well, if you're driving through suburban New Jersey and you see a shrub holding a pair of binoculars, well, you're not really hallucinating. You're just not doing what you're supposed to be doing, paying attention to the road. Well, in a little town of Dunnville, they got extra creative. One officer dressed up in a sniper-style suit that stood next to a leafy green tree on one of the town's main streets, keeping an eye out for drivers who were holding their phones in their hands as a violation of a statewide ban in the state of New Jersey. Well, if you're getting busted by a cop dressed by a plant is not embarrassing enough. There's also a photo of a guy with a walkie-talkie wearing not a cop t-shirt. So you really have to be not paying attention to see this. Well, modern cars offer a lot of distractions and driver assists and things, but your phone is still the one that has the biggest opportunity to be a distraction. In 2022 study on rear-end collisions, they cited lack of enforcement of California's new anti-phone law and also vague word citing the reason for elevated rates of collision. Obviously, this has not been a deterrent. So these guys, well, we'll dress up as a plant and see if we can catch people talking on their phone. A lot of motorsports going on this weekend, as I mentioned, but there is some sports car racing. The IMSA WeatherTech Sports Car Series Championship from Road America, and that is going to be today, and that's going to that's actually on the air right now, and that's on Peacock, but that also goes till 3 o'clock this afternoon. And then the Ferrari Challenge from Sonoma is going to be on tape delay, and you can catch that at about 5 o'clock, and that's going to be on CBS Sports Network. Not CBS, but CBS Sports Network. Time to talk about gas prices. Right now, average gas price in the United States is $4.09 a gallon here in Arizona, $4.44. And I paid $4.39 at Costco yesterday and $4.99 for premium. All right, in New Mexico, $3.99 a gallon, $4.12 in Colorado, $4.25 in Utah, Nevada at $4.80, California, $5.65. As we head east, Texas, $3.59, Oklahoma, $3.71, and for our friends in Indiana, because that's where I grew up, $3.61 a gallon. All right, let's see what's going on around the state with our gas prices. Well, gas prices around the state from our friends over at Gas Buddy right now in Littlefield, Arizona, $3.56 at the TA Express. The Maverick station in that same Berg is at $3.66. Courtside Loves Travel Stop at $3.71. The Pilot in Courtside at $3.71. Circle K in Benson at $3.75. Eloy at $3.89 at the Express Fuels. The Pilot Station in Eloy at $3.89 as well. And sneaking into this, the Shell Station and 76 Station at 35th Avenue and Glendale at $3.89 a gallon. All right, let's look for some other inexpensive gas, or least expensive gas, I should say. And there are some places under $4 a gallon. $3.89 at Sinclair Station at 16th and Bell, 16th Street and Bell. The Arco Station on 12th Avenue and Baseline at $3.89. Our friends out at Bucky's, $3.89 a gallon as well. Sam's Club in Avondale on Dysart at $3.98. The Costco in Avondale on McDowell at $3.99. And the Arco Station on Grand Avenue at $3.98. The Costco in Avondale on McDowell at $3.99. And the Arco Station on Grand Avenue at $3.99 a gallon.
We've reached that time, folks. Time for

0: 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And here's how that could work. So you leased an Accord last year, brand new price, $35,000. You agreed to pay $10,000 in monthly lease payments over the 3 years. So the buyout at the end of the lease was $25,000. You walk back in a year and a half into the lease, and what happens? Well, they can demand $25,000, the value that they were expecting at the end of the lease, plus $5,000 in lease payments that you haven't even made yet. And if you believe they'll sell you the car for $27,000 right now, and then you're going to owe them $3,000 to get out of the lease. Well, at that point, you might as well keep the car, right? Since you're going to be paying for it anyway, it'll cost you more effectively and legally versus exiting or finding someone who will be willing to take over your lease. Now, you could know someone personally. You could also have a lease takeover site like Swap-A-Lease or Lease Buster that could help you match with a potential lease taker over. The leasing company would then have to approve the new lessee based off of their credit history, and they would lease transfer and a lease transfer fee because, of course, there's always a fee. But paying someone $500 in fees is much likely cheaper than taking the car back to the dealer, and probably about the same as it would cost your cousin Vinny and what he would charge you to accidentally drive it into a cement wall. Good luck. Now, what we also didn't talk about is buying a car from a dealership that the car had been leased to someone else. So a low mileage car, off lease car, could potentially be a good deal and a good value. I would like the idea of a situation that would be a pre-inspected, also a certified car that just came off lease. It's been taken care of. It's had all its maintenance maybe done at the dealership, because during the lease time period, sometimes those are actually included in the price of the car. So that's absolutely something that you could or should consider. And I did read an article the other day that was talking about less and less people are leasing. Lease terms are much more stringent. You have to have much better credit to be able to qualify for a lease. And in fact, the pandemic really changed that whole ballgame with a lot of things going on in the automotive industry, and leasing was one of those as well. So lease cars are less right now. About 25% of the people who get a new car actually lease that car. Well, that's all the time we have for the car show today, folks. My name's Jeff Wine. We'll meet you back again on the radio next Sunday, and you're listening to Sun Sounds Radio of Arizona.
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2: If you or your family would like to include a bequest to Sun Sounds, please contact Planned Giving at 480-774-8300. That's 480-774-8300.

You are tuned to Sun Sounds of Arizona and KBAQ Phoenix HD3. Sun Sounds of Arizona's programming is primarily designed for and directed to people who cannot read conventional print due to a disability. Sun Sounds of Arizona is a public service of Rio Salado College. For more information, visit

0: Hello. Welcome to our program on careers. I'm Irene Lubin, a volunteer reader for Sun Sounds of Arizona. I would like to begin today's program with an article which appeared in the Wall Street Journal on the 11th of July of this year. The title of this article is, It Takes Years to Get Subway Cleaning Jobs. This article was written for the Wall Street Journal by Cheo Dang. The most coveted job in New York City might not be on Wall Street or on Broadway, but underground instead, cleaning the subway. Transit cleaning is no path to riches and can be grueling work, but it offers stability and solid benefits in an economy where both are hard to come by. The wait to snag a job sweeping up trains and platforms can be up to 4 years, believe it or not. Openings for the position are so rare that those who do land one say it is akin to winning the job lottery. When the Metropolitan Transportation Authority, the MTA, which employs nearly 3,700 transit cleaners, called for applicants in 2022, more than 75,000 people applied over 8 weeks. When it opened applications again for the position in February of 2025, it received nearly 49,500 of them. Romney's Jimenez got a call from the MTA in January of 2025 saying that she was hired after waiting for nearly 3 years. I was kind of in shock, she says. Cleaning up after the crowds of people who make their way on hundreds of subway trains and stations can require a strong stomach. Workers say they encounter rude or mentally unstable people and an unfortunate amount of human waste and vomit. The work can be physically demanding. Cleaners haul heavy trash bags and equipment up and down stairs. Antonio Rogers, 71 years of age, a transit cleaner, says at least once a month he finds a heavy piece of furniture that someone has tried to haul by way of the subway but gave up. They leave everything, he says. In May, he found an office chair on the platform at J Street Metro Tech that he promptly rolled out onto the garbage room. Transit cleaning is the lowest paid job at the MTA's New York City Transit Agency. Wages start at $20.89 an hour, a few dollars more than the city's $17 minimum wage. The workers earn a maximum hourly wage of $34.82 once they reach 6 years. At full time, that works out to a range of $43,451 to $72,420 each year. But the job offers a lifetime to working-class New Yorkers. Union workers make minimal contributions towards their medical, dental, and vision coverage. They get a pension plan based on their years of work and salary. Workers also see transit cleaning as a way to get a foot in the door at the MTA, which offers a range of other jobs as well with better pay. By passing a civil service exam, for example, subway station cleaners can be promoted to station agents and then station supervisors, a job that starts at $33.33 an hour. Applying to be a train conductor, which starts at $26.70 an hour, also becomes easier once a candidate has log time as a cleaner. The same holds true for another coveted position, that of train operator, where hourly pay starts at $42.84 and increases to $43.72 an hour. You're building for the future here, says Susia Boutier, 33. She says raising a family on a transit cleaning salary feels difficult in the city, but at least she can look forward to moving on to other jobs at the MTA. Jimenez, who landed the cleaning job back in 2025, works an overnight shift at the Grand Central subway station that starts at 10 p.m. She wears a reflective vest, steel-toed boots, and if she is handling chemicals, neoprene gloves. She mops the comb plates of escalators, empties trash bins, and sweeps the platform of the number 7 line. She says she is only supposed to mop and sanitize when there is vomit or excrement. A separate crew comes by occasionally to do the power washing. Jimena says the tasks are manageable and she can take breaks when it gets too hot. At the end of her workday around 6 a.m., I don't feel exhausted, she says. Jimena says growing up, her father talked about the importance of a stable job with good benefits. He worked for New York City's Housing Authority. The 28-year-old came to appreciate his point when COVID hit and the restaurant where she had worked as a cook shut down. She found a job then taking care of disabled people where she was able to work overtime, but the hourly pay was only $17, benefits were inadequate, and there was no opportunity to move on up. The transit cleaning job, she says, allows her to provide for her 8-year-old twin daughters, whom her mother takes care of while Jimenez goes to work at night. Some workers complain about subway dust, a cocktail of tiny bits of metal from trains grinding to a stop, and other underground debris. A spokesperson for the MTA says it complies with regulations related to air quality, ventilation, and workplace safety. He says there is no data to suggest that cleaners experience any elevated rates of work-related illnesses due to air quality. Jimena says she makes herself feel better by drinking herbal teas and taking herbal liquid supplements. She still urges her friends and cousins to apply for MTA jobs because of the benefits there. For herself, one day she hopes to enroll in an MTA training program for elevator and escalator maintenance that is funded by both the union and her employer. I do plan to move on up, she says. The next article that I would like to read for you today appeared in the New York Times on the 21st of June. The title of this article is Remote Work Has Helped a Generation of Parents. This article was written for the New York Times by Claire Kane Miller. Since the pandemic, telecommuting has eased balancing jobs and caregiving. Carrie Donovan, a trial lawyer, had such a demanding career that she was not sure about having children. The coronavirus pandemic changed her calculus. Her hours remained long and unpredictable. She was the breadwinner. She moved across the country to help care for her parents after her father had a stroke. Yet, despite all of this, having children suddenly seemed possible to her because of the way the pandemic era work untethered office workers from the office. Now she has 2 children, ages 4 and 2. She still goes to the office several days each week, but the ability to work from home has made it possible for her to have both a career and a family, she said. Equally important has been a cultural change at work. What the pandemic did was people all of a sudden were talking more about their families. I have small kids, or I have a parent who's sick, and it made everything easier, she said. The pandemic is the main thing that has enabled me to remain in this job. For people whose jobs can be done at different places and times, mostly college-educated office workers, a lasting effect of the pandemic has been a newfound flexibility, which has been hard to find in the increasingly demanding American workplace. Today, 26% of parents still work remotely some days each week. And like Ms. Donovan, workers describe a new attitude at the office about family as something to be accommodated and not hidden. But after 6 years of this natural experiment, American workplace culture seems to be at a crossroads. Some employers are cutting back on benefits that have supported working parents, including remote work. A movement on the right is pushing for more mothers to stay home entirely. Yet there is evidence out there that a more flexible and family-oriented environment has benefited caregivers of all kinds, including fathers, people caring for aging parents, and especially for mothers. In interviews, some said that they wouldn't have had children otherwise. Others said that they might not have been continuing to work. Since 2023, the share of mothers of prime working age who are in the labor force in some capacity and have children 18 and under has consistently been higher than it was back in 2019, which already was a period of very low unemployment, including for mothers. It's particularly true of mothers of children under age 5, according to data analysis for the New York Times by the Hamilton Project at the Brookings Institution. Economists see these women as a bellwether because they are most affected by parenting demands and least likely to work. Mothers are working because they have to. 45% are their family's primary earners. Earnings often are not keeping up with expenses, and women suffer long-term career setbacks if they take breaks. They are also working because they want to. Women are on the average more educated than men. They're having children later, and they are investing in careers they care about. But most working parents also say they want more time with their children. While the changes are incremental, the data suggests that workplace flexibility has made it more possible for more of them to do both. Since the pandemic, mothers have been quite resilient in staying in the labor force, said Lauren Bauer, who is a fellow in economic studies at Brookings, who led the analysis. It also shows, researchers say, that changing the way more jobs operate, including jobs that don't have as much flexibility in them and where they get done, could help even more workers who are also caregivers, which is pretty much everyone at some point or other in their lives. This is a problem for society to solve, said Misty Hegeness, who is a professor at the University of Kansas. We need to start making the work environments outside of our home work for women, work for caregivers. Many obstacles to working and caregiving remain. Rising child care prices are making it more expensive to work. Women are paid less than men are, especially when they become mothers. Though mothers without college degrees are also working more, it is not necessarily because it's become easier to balance work and family. It's because it's become harder to make ends meet. Remote work has its downsides. Entry-level workers learn less from colleagues, for example. They can feel lonely, and work frequently bleeds into home life. But for those who can do it, it has been a great enabler, parents say. Women have been demanding generalized workplace accessibility for a long time now, and COVID broke that open, especially for better educated workers, Ms. Bauer said. Elizabeth Terhune, who is 37, recalls the challenges of working with an infant before the pandemic, pumping breast milk at her biology lab. When she had her second baby while working remotely during the pandemic, she could breastfeed when he was hungry and work flexible hours while still making leaps in her career. The norms had changed by that point so much, Ms. Terhune said, who lives in Santa Fe, New Mexico. It didn't have to feel like I was choosing between spending time with my small child and working. Choosing was not an option, she said. Science was too hard a field to re-enter if she took time away, and I had really put so much time and effort into something that I really felt passionate about. Parents often hid their caregiving responsibilities at work, studies have shown. Now there is more permission for arrangements such as working from home when a child is sick, attending a meeting by video instead of traveling to it, or stepping away from work for a school pickup. I think the cultural shift where everybody becomes more accepting of it is what makes the biggest difference, said Lauren Goldman, 37, a lawyer at Bowles Schiller Flexner in New York, and the mother of two children, ages 5 and 2. She and her husband, also a lawyer, work a lot. Sometimes their jobs require late nights or travel, or their nanny will cancel. But before the pandemic, colleagues told her they wouldn't tell anyone when they had to deal with a child-related issue. Now she can be honest, she said. Many men feel even more pressure to be always available at work. Yet survey data shows that post-pandemic, more of them are spending more time now with their children and seeking flexible hours. Trivikram Krishnamurthy, 50, who works in tech in Los Altos, California, takes turns with his wife, who is in finance, working from home. It enables him to pick up his son, 11, from school, and to help his daughter, who is 14, with her math homework. Doing that during the workday had once been unimaginable, he said, but now he feels unapologetic about rearranging his calendar so that he is free for the hour after school. There is this culture out there that says you shall not take any time off, and I think that part has gotten easier, he said. You still have to worry about getting your things done at work. You still have to worry about getting everything done at home. But there are no arbitrary requirements of FaceTime. As the birth rate falls in the United States, some women said the new flexibility was what enabled them to become mothers at all. Christine Mealy, who is 40, knew that having a baby on her own would be hard. She had her son, now 4, only after getting a fully remote role during the pandemic, doing human resources investigations for a pharmaceutical company in Boston. Child care is expensive, around $30,000 a year, and when he's home sick, she cannot work. But working from home while he's at daycare helps in every aspect of my life, she said. She can change laundry, or she can run errands, freeing up time when he is home. Jobs in corporate America before the pandemic had become round the clock, disproportionately rewarding people who were always on call. This often meant that mothers took lesser jobs so that they could be on call at home. For Ms. Donovan, the lawyer, who is 40 and lives in Asbury Park, New Jersey, the fear of needing to back burner the career she had spent 20 years investing in was why she had questioned having children at all. Yet the pandemic enabled her to do so while also caring for her parents and making partner at her firm, Winston Taylor. Now, depositions can be done virtually without several days of travel. She works from home a few days a week, saving 3 hours by not commuting and being there for dinner and bedtime with her children. I know for a fact that if I had to go to the office like I did pre-pandemic, I would not be in this situation, she said. Certainly, I would not be happy. The United States has long framed work-family balance as a personal problem, but researchers said remote work showed something else. Changing how work functions can make a broader difference. Many of the challenges for working parents and the solutions are about the structure of work, not people's individual effort, said Corrine Lowe, an associate professor at the Wharton School at Penn. Employers and policymakers alike have the power to reshape work for more people, researchers said. For jobs that can be done only in person or on certain hours, for example, predictability in employee schedules is vital to arrange child care and backup plans for emergencies. Hourly workers, though, often do not have predictability. What if the corporate American workday were aligned with school hours? What if office workers had certain hours each day when they were expected to work synchronously and could choose their other hours? And what if part-time work were a right and did not mean losing health insurance or the chance to return to the same career track? What if hourly workers were required to get their schedules well in advance? And what if parents had 6 months of paid leave after a baby was born? What if child care were paid for by the government, including after school and in the summer? And people who took breaks from employment for caregiving got stipends? What if schoolwork and society were built around the expectations that men are caregivers as well? Changes like these have happened before, researchers said. The 8-hour workday was not commonplace until the 1930s. Today's fathers are doing much more at home than their fathers ever did. During the pandemic, the federal government did subsidize child care and required paid sick leaves. We need to be bolder in demanding a decent lifestyle for parents and for workers, said Sarah Bennett Weiser, who is dean of the Annenberg School for Communication at Penn. There is this idea that nothing can change, but we had this grand experiment in the pandemic, and the economy didn't fall apart. The next article that I would like to read for you today is from the Arizona Republic, the 21st of June. This is The Right Time to Walk Away. The article was written by Leanne Rawling Williams of the University of North Dakota. Modern life has made it difficult to know when to retire. There is a scene in The Devil Wears Prada 2 where legendary fashion editor Miranda Priestly, played by Meryl Streep, is walking alone through Milan's fashion district. Her influence has been built on instinct and staying ahead of the culture. But in an industry increasingly shaped by social media, younger voices, and constant reinvention, she begins quietly questioning her own relevance. Arriving back at the hotel, she asks her husband, Stuart, when a person knows it's time to step aside. You'll know when it's time, he says. You'll just know it. It's one of the most common mantras about work, aging, and ambition, and it assumes that people will instinctively recognize when to slow down, step away, or reinvent themselves. But despite Stuart's attempt in the movie, to reassure his wife, that moment is no longer quite clear in our graying society. I research aging, mental health, and life transitions. As people live longer, work can become more than a paycheck. It's a source of identity, purpose, routine, and social connection. As a result, the question is no longer simply when to stop working, but what it takes to remain happy, healthy, and secure as you age. For much of the 20th century now, retirement was imagined as a more predictable life transition. Careers tended to follow more linear paths, and older adulthood was commonly associated with stepping away from professional life and entering a third act, with more time to focus on family, leisure, personal interests, and life outside the demands of a job. This was often seen as a well-earned reward after decades of work, and it became more accessible to Americans after Congress passed the Social Security Act in 1935 and pension coverage expanded rapidly after World War II. But over the past several decades, demographic and economic changes have significantly altered just how people experience work and aging. For one, adults are remaining in the workforce longer. In 1991, the average retirement age was 57 years old. Now, according to the United States Bureau of Labor Statistics, adults age 65 and older are one of the fastest growing segments of the labor force, with nearly 1 out of 5 holding jobs in 2024. The number of employed Americans in that age bracket rose more than 33% between 2015 and 2024. Several factors are driving this shift. Life expectancy is the highest it's ever been, and some adults continue working because they want to remain active and engaged. But others are staying on the job due to the rising cost of living, their employer-sponsored health insurance, caregiving responsibilities, or low retirement savings. But even as the U.S. economy increasingly depends on older adults remaining in the workforce, cultural attitudes about aging and ambition have not evolved at the same pace. Society sends increasingly contradictory messages about what aging is supposed to look like. On the one hand, older adults are encouraged to remain active, productive, healthy, and engaged well into their golden years. Concepts such as successful aging often emphasize continued workforce participation, independence, productivity, and purpose. And yet, older adults who remain visible in leadership or influential professional roles have found themselves increasingly criticized for failing to step aside. Samuel Moyne's May 2026 cover story in Harper's Magazine, The Old Guard, argues that America has become a gerontocracy in which older generations disproportionately dominate politics, wealth, and institutions, leaving younger Americans politically alienated and economically blocked from advancement. Moyne's article highlights legitimate concerns about generational transition and opportunity. However, it also risks overlooking the growing number of older adults who are not working longer solely out of ambition or unwillingness to step aside, but due to financial realities, caregiving responsibilities, and economic insecurity. A 2024 AARP survey found that about 1 out of 4 U.S. adults over 50 say they expect to never retire. Then there's the emotional meaning of work itself, particularly in a culture like the United States, where identity and self-worth are closely tied to professional relevance and productivity. Work ultimately offers more than money and power. Research in gerontology, rehabilitation, and occupational psychology increasingly show that work may also reinforce one's sense of self while providing structure, social interaction, routine, and meaning, especially in later adulthood. Obviously, for some adults, stepping away from work can elicit feelings of isolation or diminished purpose, particularly if their jobs were deeply connected to their identity and daily routines. Perhaps the real challenge today is not that people refuse to step away from work. It is that modern life has made that moment of recognizing when it's time far less clear. This is all the time that we have for our program on careers for today. I hope that you've enjoyed listening in and will enjoy the rest of your day. And thank you for listening in. I'm Irene Lubin, a volunteer reader, and you're listening to Sun Sounds of Arizona.
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welcome to the show called Job Opportunities. I'm Gene, a volunteer reader with SunSounds of Arizona. We're going to begin by looking at the opportunities found in the Arizona Republic this past week. Our first one under the general category is a caregiver in Chandler, Arizona. 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The address is 6651, 6651 South, Four Peaks Place. 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Then, after the caregiver opportunity, we have Sacred Heart Roman Catholic Parish, Prescott, seeking Director of Catechism to develop, implement, and evaluate evangelization and catechism religious programs for children and adults in Prescott, Arizona. Requires a master's degree in theology, religious education, or related field. A foreign degree equivalent is accepted with 1 year of experience in program management. Send a cover letter and resume. You're going to mail this to Sacred Heart Roman Catholic Parish. Sacred Heart Roman Catholic Parish. Attention, Reverend Britto. That's B-R-I-T-T-O. The address is 150 Fleury Avenue. And Fleury is spelled F-L-E-U-R-Y. 150 Fleury Avenue, Prescott, Arizona, 85206. Next up is the healthcare and dental category. CVS Prescription Services Incorporated, which is a CVS health company, is hiring for the following roles in Flagstaff, Arizona. 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And in the you must reference the job title, location, and required ID. 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Where's the required ID? Okay, it's Flagstaff, Arizona, pharmacy manager,
And the job ID number is R-O. Oh, you know, I don't know if that's an O as a letter or O as a number. Could be, let's go R as the letter, and then the rest of these are going to be numerals. 0942517. 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Then under the professional category, we're looking for an architectural staff 2, sought by DFDG Architecture in Phoenix, Arizona, to be responsible for specific technical design aspects of assigned major projects, including the investigation, evaluation, and recommendation of design solutions. This does require 10% travel to local construction sites. May WFH one day per week. I think that means you may work from home one day per week. Send resume and cover letter to, this is an email address, C. Billings, C-B-I-L-L-I-N-G-S, C. Billings at dfdg.com, and in the subject line put in the job title, Architectural Staff, and then the numeral 2. 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Predict and analyze school letter grades to facilitate continuous improvement efforts. 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Generate grade enhancement results and teachers pay for performance based on students' state and national testing scores. Employer will accept a master's degree in data analytics, statistics, education, or related field, and 3 years of experience in the job offered, or in a data analysis in an education setting related occupation. The position requires progressive years of experience in the following: proficiency in Microsoft SharePoint, SQL, Python, R, Tableau, and Power BI. 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And that was a data analyst for its Mesa, Arizona location to analyze testing data for Arizona, North Carolina, and South Carolina schools. 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
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Next up, Freeport Minerals Corporation seeks a metallurgist level 2 in Safford, Arizona, to assist in metallurgical or process issues and make recommendations to chief metallurgist on how to resolve or correct the issues. 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You must reference the job number in the subject line. So what's the job number? Oh, here we go. 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TR and the numerals 1-5. 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Manager Level 3, Procurement. Manage complex supply chain management aspects of procurement within Amazon in support of operations lead for procurement within building and network projects. Domestic travel up to 25% of the time to perform role responsibilities may be required. The salary range is $124,000 to $168,000 per year. And then they've got a job number. Oh, there's another position called Pathways Operation Manager. It requires an MBA. Responsible for all budgetary, people development, and operations objectives for a fulfillment center. That salary range is $135,000 to $162,000 per year, and there's a job number for it. Then it says multiple job openings, standard company benefits available. Apply online, www.amazon.jobs, search by job number. Okay, so let's go find the first one is a manager 3 procurement, and the job number is AMZ, and then the rest are numerals, 9675630. AMZ 9675630. And then the other position is a Pathways Operations Manager, and that is the job number AMZ 9898412. 9898412. And those were two positions with Amazon.com Services, LLC, and PillPack, LLC. 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
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That's a specialist 2-IC. What's the next one? The next one sounds exactly the same, and it has, but it has a different job reference number. So that the one I just read is a specialist 2-IC with BMO Bank NA in Tempe, and the resume is going to be mailed to bmobankn.a@bmo.com, and you're going to put in the subject line reference number job number 161-6000. So that's 161-6000. The next ad after that says BMO Bank North America seeks a specialist level 2-1C quality assurance in Tempe, Arizona, to work with teams throughout the development and engineering life cycle to ensure product quality. Send your resume to the same email address, bmobankn.a@bmo.com, but in the subject line you have a different job number, 161-5998, 161-5998. And those were some of the job opportunities found in the Arizona Republic this past week. Well, in the time we have remaining, let's take a look at one of the major employers here in the Valley of the Sun. Let's take a look at what is being offered at ASU. If you were going to look for a job at ASU, Arizona State University, you would open your web browser and you would type into the search bar asu.edu, asu.edu. And when that page loads, there's a nice big picture at the top, ASU, Arizona State University, in there. And, oh, you know, you could scroll through lots of these different tabs. But what I like about this is they have a tab just for jobs. But guess where? It's not the top. It's at the bottom of the page. You have to scroll all the way down to the bottom of the page. And when you get to the bottom of the page, there are some tabs, and there is the tab, not on the left side, but right next to it, that says Jobs. If you click on Jobs, it will then load
the Business and Finance Human Resources page. Right at the top of the page, there are some tabs for like benefits, culture and inclusion, professional development, resources, well-being, working at ASU. I'm just going to scroll down a little bit. And when I scroll down, the first thing I see are three blocks. On the left side, staff opportunities for non-ASU job seekers. In the middle block, staff opportunities for current ASU employees. And on the right, student job opportunities. Well, and then there's three blocks below that that I have from left to right, faculty and faculty associates, then staff opportunities at ASU Enterprise Partners to the right of that, and to the right of that, U.S. government posting notices for H-1B or E-3. All right, I'm not interested in anything except that first block at the top, staff opportunities for non-ASU job seekers. Apply here. I'm going to put my cursor in that block. I'm going to click on the Apply Here button. It's going to load the page for jobs found. At the top, it asks, do you accept their cookies or decline? They want to know what you want to do as preferences. I'm just looking around, so I accept their cookies. And then, after I get the nice picture at the top of the page, as I scroll down a little bit, I see a search box on the left side. We can search for jobs or keywords. Underneath that, there are 1, 2, 3, 4 category headings, and they're also like drop-down menus. So the first one says distance or location. And so if I click in distance or location, I get distance. There's a little round button to the left of the word distance, so it'll sort by distance, or it'll sort by location. Then to the right of that is the box for time type, and it says full-time 72, PRN 6, part-time 3. Well, I'm going to click once to close that. Going to go to job category, which is the next one to the right. Ooh, now we have a bunch of checkboxes here. There's a checkbox on the left, and it says facilities, services, and infrastructure, parentheses 26. That means there's 26 jobs in that category. The next one down, there's a checkbox on the left, then administration, parentheses 14. So there's 14 jobs in administration. Underneath that, there's a checkbox, and then it says academic services and student experience, 12. I can go down, here's one for finance and accounting, 7 jobs. Healthcare, 2 jobs. Athletics, 1 job. Communications, external affairs and marketing, 1 job. So I can sort by job category. But I'm not going to do that. So I'm going to click once on job category. It goes to the drop-down menu, disappears. And now it shows underneath that, 81 jobs found. So the first one on my computer shows utility piping specialist, West Valley campus. End date, September 14th, 2026. Then we have an administrative assistant on the Tempe campus. The end date is August 12th. WPC, Department of Information Systems Support. Wonder what that one does. So I'm going to put my cursor on the title, administrative assistant, and click once, and it opens. It moves that over to the left-hand side. Oh, and then it brings on the right two-thirds of the page, administrative assistant, Tempe campus, full-time, posted today, end date August 12th, job profile, job family, time type, full-time, maximum pay, $24.04 USD hourly, minimum qualifications, a high school diploma, and 2 years experience appropriate to the area of assignment field or any equivalent combination of experience and or qualifications, a high school diploma, and 2 years experience appropriate to the area of assignment field or any equivalent combination of experience and or training from which comparable

0: to the department. You know, it's still not telling me what it's there. I'm going to scroll on down a little farther. Oh, position salary range, $21.20 an hour up to $24.04 an hour. Here we go. Essential duties. Manage front office operations by serving as a primary point of contact for students, faculty, staff, visitors, and external stakeholders, responding to inquiries and directing requests as appropriate. And then there's here's another bullet point, here's another bullet point, another bullet point. Holy mackerel, there must be like 8 more bullet points. Oh, desired qualifications. Here's like 3, 6, 7 bullet points. Then a working environment. Then a department statement. Okay, I'm almost to the bottom of the page, but and it says how to apply. But wait, to apply, that's not the bottom. That's up here at the top, right above, right underneath the title, administrative assistant. Then there was a button to apply. So I have to scroll back up to the top of the page to see that. There it is. Under administrative assistant, the title, there's a button to apply. And that takes me to the online application section. So that's how the Arizona State University handles its online job searches. And right now, they have 81 jobs available. So there's lots of opportunities. You just have to go a-looking. Well, we're almost out of time, so I'm going to have to say goodbye. I'm Gene, a volunteer reader with Sun Sounds of Arizona, and you have been listening to the show called Job Opportunities. I hope you have a great week ahead, and I hope you keep on listening. Bye for now.
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2: 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I'm Rosemary Unkwe, bringing you readings from the following publications: Blavity, The Voice, The Gates Foundation Newsletter, The Griot, Ebony, and Word in Black. Today we'll begin our reading from an article from

from Blavity, titled, The Hidden Reason Extreme Heat is More Dangerous in Many Black Communities, by Maya Bodie, B-O-D-D-I-E, July 10th, 2026. This month's heat wave may have subsided, but experts say extreme heat is no longer an occasional occurrence. As temperatures continue to rise across the United States, health experts warn that extreme heat remains the nation's deadliest weather-related hazard. Researchers also say its dangers are not felt equally. Several reports over the last few years have found that black communities and other communities of color are often exposed to higher temperatures and face greater health risks during periods of extreme heat. Experts say those disparities are rooted in decades of housing, infrastructure, and environmental policies that continue to shape how neighborhoods experience rising temperatures. The issue recently drew renewed attention in a Word in Black Opinion essay examining how extreme heat disproportionately affects black communities. While writer Willie Blackmore highlighted the human impact of rising temperatures, research from universities and environmental organizations has found that historic disinvestment and discriminatory housing policies continue to leave many black neighborhoods more vulnerable during periods of extreme heat. A 2024 study from the Yale School of the Environment found that communities of color experience more extremely hot days than predominantly white communities. Researchers pointed to factors including historic redlining, limited tree canopy, and the urban heat island effect, a phenomenon in which neighborhoods with more pavement and buildings absorb and retain more heat than greener areas. According to Moms Clean Air Force, many predominantly black neighborhoods have fewer trees, more asphalt, and aging infrastructure, causing temperatures to climb higher than in wealthier or predominantly white communities nearby. Those same neighborhoods often have fewer resources to adapt to extreme heat, making residents more vulnerable as summers grow hotter. Heat is both a public health and economic issue. Extreme heat can overwhelm the body's ability to regulate its temperature, increasing the risk of heat exhaustion and life-threatening heat stroke, according to NPR. Older adults, young children, people with chronic illnesses, and those who work outdoors face some of the greatest risks. But staying safe is not always as simple as going inside. Many families live in older homes without efficient cooling systems, or struggle to afford rising electricity costs during the hottest months of the year. Others work jobs that require spending hours outdoor, limiting their ability to avoid dangerous temperatures. Experts say these challenges often overlap in communities that have historically experienced disinvestment, making extreme heat not only a climate issue, but also an economic and public health concern. So, what can be done? As climate change contributes to longer and more frequent periods of extreme heat, researchers and advocates say reducing heat-related illness will require more than emergency cooling centers and weather alerts. In its analysis, Moms Clean Air Force noted that long-term investments such as expanding tree canopy, improving housing, increasing access to green space, and strengthening neighborhood infrastructure can help reduce heat exposure while improving public health. The organization also argues that addressing extreme heat means confronting the legacy of discriminatory policies, including redlining, that have left many black communities with fewer resources to adapt. Researchers at Yale School of the Environment similarly found that the unequal burden of extreme heat reflects decades of housing and land use decisions rather than differences in climate alone.
As another hot summer unfolds, experts say understanding who is most affected and why will be critical to reducing heat-related illnesses in the years ahead. This article was titled, "The Hidden Reason Extreme Heat is More Dangerous in Many Black Communities," written by Maya Bodie Blavity, July 10th, 2026. Next, a special article from the Gates Foundation titled, "The Malaria Researcher Who Won't Quit," Dr. Faith Osier, O-S-I-E-R, June 25th, 2026. "I'm sorry we couldn't do more. As a junior doctor in a rural Kenyan hospital, Dr. Faith Osier often had to look mothers in the eye and say those heartbreaking words. Many children in the pediatric ward died of malaria, sometimes just hours after they had been sitting up and laughing. One by one, the mothers would quietly wrap their child in cloth and begin the long, devastating walk home. When I look back now, it's those moments that stayed with me," Dr. Osier says. "Growing up in a middle-class urban environment between Nairobi and Mombasa, Dr. Osier was insulated from the scourge of malaria. But beginning her career in that hospital in the Kilifi district, K-I-L-I-F-I, opened her eyes. That's when the gravity of malaria hit me," she says. "I would be on the shop floor treating all these patients with malaria and thinking, but if I could just develop a vaccine, then they wouldn't even have to come in the first place." She was also impressed by the malaria researchers at the hospital who were urgently working to better understand the disease. Dr. Osier always knew she wanted to go into medicine, like a friend of her mother's who was a doctor. "For many of us, our careers are shaped by what we see," she says. "I was lucky enough that there was a female doctor I could look up to. But as a young pediatrician, Dr. Osier hardly saw a clear path to becoming a disease researcher herself, given the limited opportunities for female doctors in Kenya to pursue specialist training. Growing up in a middle-class urban environment between Nairobi and Mombasa, Dr. Osier's world was entirely insulated from the raw devastation of malaria. But that would soon change. After medical school, she began her career in what was then the Kilifi district in Kenya. There weren't just a few isolated cases of malaria. There was an entire ward of sick children. Dr. Osier knew she wanted to dedicate her career to fighting malaria to prevent children from dying and families and communities from contracting the deadly disease. She sought out the opportunity to receive specialist clinical training in Kenya and the UK, earning a master's degree in immunology and a PhD in life sciences. In the ensuing years, she has held research, faculty, and scientific leadership positions around the globe, from Australia and Kenya to Germany and UK, where her posts currently include co-director of Imperial College London's School of Convergence Science for Health and Technology, and director of the Imperial Chanjo Hub, C-H-A-N-J-O. "Malaria transmission is different in Africa," Dr. Osier says. "Malaria is caused by a parasite transmitted to humans by infected mosquitoes. Sub-Saharan Africa bears the heaviest burden of the Plasmodium falciparum, P-L-A-S-M-O-D-I-U-M, F-A-L-C-I-P-A-R-U-M, the deadliest form of the parasite. Warm temperatures and long rainy seasons create ideal conditions for mosquitoes to breed and thrive, increasing the risk of transmission. In 2024, Africa was home to 95% of the world's malaria cases and malaria deaths, according to the World Health Organization. The disease claimed 600,000 lives globally that year,
3/4 of them were children under the age of 5. And while geography and climate played a significant role in these numbers, Dr. Osir says that malaria is also a disease of poverty. When you go out into the rural areas, some people don't have decent housing, she says. So sometimes you're giving a bed net to someone who doesn't have a house. Other factors like overcrowding, poor sanitation, and poor road construction create perfect breeding grounds for mosquitoes. The traditional approach to developing vaccines against infectious diseases is rudimentary compared to the complexity of malaria. While many viruses or bacteria have simpler genomes with just a handful of proteins for our immune systems to target, the malaria parasite is more complex with multiple life cycle stages. Its genome encodes thousands of proteins, and it has expert ways of evading immunity. Fortunately, molecular technology has advanced dramatically in recent years. When the first genome of malaria-causing parasite was published in 2002, researchers finally had a detailed picture of what they were up against. That's when we understood, says Dr. Osir. We've been counting maybe 10, 20 proteins. There are actually over 5,000 proteins there, but you couldn't see them before because you didn't have the tools. The complexity explains why, even as the malaria field has made meaningful progress, so much remains to be done. Two vaccines, RTSS and R21, have been approved in the past few years and are reaching children across Africa, but both target just one stage of the parasite's complex life cycle. Dr. Osir's work aims to go further, using newer technologies and sophisticated immunological analysis to develop a vaccine that targets a different stage, potentially offering stronger and longer lasting protection. Developing a vaccine can take years, even decades, with obstacles and failures along the way. But Dr. Osir takes the long view. There are setbacks in work, but there are also setbacks in life, she says. This has been true in her own life, particularly her experience of enduring multiple miscarriages. That was a big setback and helped me appreciate that life happens, she says. Life doesn't respect that you're a doctor or you're researching the great disease. Life is just life, and you must pick yourself up and keep moving every time you fall down. Dr. Osir's scientific approach is to match the complexity of the disease. She started focusing on the undeniable truth she observed in the rural hospital. The adult wards weren't full of malaria patients. In the exact same house, a child will be at death's door, but the mom and dad are completely fine, she says. That means immunity is possible. Understanding how immunity works has been a years-long undertaking. The malaria parasite is like a massive Rubik cube, she said. There are millions of bystander antibodies just hanging out doing nothing, but there are a few that really do the business. Her team's breakthrough advances have come from using cutting-edge protein microarray technology to pinpoint exactly which antibodies are doing the work. That led to several years of work on identifying antigens that were potentially vaccine candidates. But then, the COVID-19 pandemic hit, hampering Dr. Osir's research. Even worse, Africa was among the last parts of the world to get access to COVID-19 vaccines, which were developed and manufactured in high-income countries. During the pandemic, we had vaccine nationalism, where rich countries were stockpiling vaccines, Dr. Osir says. She began to ask herself, how could I use my knowledge more broadly beyond malaria? She applied for and was awarded a grant to build vaccine manufacturing capacity in Africa
for multiple diseases. Dr. Osir's story underscores a critical truth in global health. The people closest to the problem are the ones best equipped to solve it. She knows this better than anyone. While pursuing her doctorate, she learned about the variability of malaria across the African continent. Malaria doesn't have the same face everywhere, she says. So when trying to interpret your antibody response, you have to take into account that variability. She believes strongly in a local R&D and equipping local scientists with the skills they need to respond to an epidemic or outbreak in their own community. Dr. Osir envisions an army of African scientists working in concert to advance health innovation across the continent. You need many people working on the same problem, pushing against each other, and that's when a solution will emerge, she says. We need Africa to be teeming with scientists. This article is titled, The Malaria Researcher Who Won't Quit, Dr. Faith Osir, from the Gates Foundation, June 25th, 2026. The next article is from The Voice and is titled, Beyond the Food Desert, How Wichita is Building a Long-Term Solution Through Neighborhood Stores, written by Ty Davis, Wichita reporter, and Bonita, editor-in-chief, June 15, 2026. For decades, many Wichita corner stores were known as a place to grab a soda, a bag of chips, or a quick snack on the way home. Today, some of those same stores are stocking fresh greens, tomatoes, sweet potatoes, onions, apples, meats, and other healthy food as part of a city-backed effort to improve food access in neighborhoods where full-service grocery stores have become increasingly scarce. Through Wichita's Healthy Corner Store Initiative, neighborhood markets, community organizations, and local growers are working together to make fresh food more available and more affordable in areas that have long struggled with limited grocery options. The initiative represents a shift in thinking. Rather than focusing on attracting another large grocery chain, city leaders are investing in businesses already serving these communities, helping them build the infrastructure, customer base, and partnerships needed to offer healthier food choices for long term. The effort comes as many older Wichita neighborhoods continue to face challenges accessing fresh food close to home. The issue became even more visible in 2021 when the Save-A-Lot on Wichita's northeast side closed, leaving many residents with fewer nearby grocery options. For seniors, families without reliable transportation, and residents managing chronic health conditions, a simple grocery trip can become a significant burden. In November 2024, the city of Wichita approved approximately $950,400 in American Rescue Plan Act funding for the Healthier Store Initiative. The program is administered by Wichita State University's Community Engagement Institute and works with neighborhood stores to expand access to fresh produce, healthier grocery items, and nutrition education. Joanna Sabally, S-A-B-A-L-L-Y, who helps coordinate the initiative through Wichita State University, said the focus is on strengthening smaller neighborhood businesses that already have roots in the community they serve. Those smaller businesses are often more invested in the neighborhood, Sabali said. We're focused on who's already there selling food and how we support them in offering healthier options. Today, the initiative includes about 14 participating locations across Wichita, with additional stores in the onboarding process. Wichita State reports the program helps support more than 29,000 in produce distribution,
through participating stores between May and August 2025, in addition to produce distributed through community market programs. The initiative also uses produce incentives and other promotional efforts designed to encourage residents to purchase fresh fruits and vegetables from neighborhood stores. Store owners say the incentives have helped introduce new customers to businesses they may not have previously visited. The $5 coupons generated a lot more customers that didn't know we were here, said Sandra Waite, W-A-T-I-E, co-owner of Shakey's Jacks near 17th Street and Poplar. For organizers and store owners alike, the goal is bigger than a single produce purchase. The hope is that residents who discover fresh food options close to home will continue returning long after the incentives are gone. At Shakey Jakes, that work began long before the Healthy Corner Store initiative existed. Waite and her husband, Jake Waite, Dr. Sandra Waite. The coupons generated a lot more customers that didn't know we were here, said Dr. Sandra Waite, W-A-T-I-E, co-owner of Shakey Jakes near 17th Street and Poplar. Waite and her husband, Jake Waite, have operated the neighborhood store since 2014. Over the years, they have expanded their offerings to include fresh and frozen produce, meats, and grocery staples, while serving a neighborhood where many residents lack easy access to a supermarket. "We've been here since 2014, Waite said. "This is our village, and we have to protect the village." A few miles away, Mr. MC's Market is tackling the issue from a different direction. The store occupies the former P&P Seed and Bait location, a longtime neighborhood landmark. Owner Quentin McIntosh has become one of the initiative's strongest advocates, helping recruit additional stores and working to solve one of the biggest challenges facing neighborhood retailers: access to affordable produce distribution. "A lot of smaller stores don't meet the minimums for larger companies to deliver produce," McIntosh said. "They don't need $3,000 worth of watermelon. They just need 10. By helping stores coordinate purchases and share resources, McIntosh is working to build a network that makes it easier for smaller retailers to offer fresh foods without carrying the cost of large wholesale orders. The initiative's reach extends beyond traditional neighborhood markets. At Happy Grocery, owners Maria and Forrest Shirley combine fresh produce, grocery staples, and specialty foods that serve Wichita's growing African immigrant community. Many of the vegetables sold at the store come from the couple's own farm, where they grow greens, beans, corn, and other produce. "We love farming," Shirley said. "That's why I decided to have this store, so I can always grow food and bring it." The initiative also includes Common Ground Producers and Growers, a nonprofit mobile market operating from the historic Pearson's Farm. The organization works with growers across Kansas and delivers fresh produce to dozens of locations throughout South Central Kansas, helping expand access to affordable fruits and vegetables in both urban and rural communities. In addition to its mobile market program, Common Ground now operates a market at Pearson's Farms, open Thursday through Saturday from 4 to 7 p.m. as part of the Healthy Corner Store Initiative. Sabali said, "Stores entering the initiative are not expected to transform overnight. Instead, they're encouraged to gradually add healthier options while building customer demand and learning what works for their neighborhoods. We start small and ask for incremental change over time," she said. Participating stores may eventually qualify for additional support, including refrigeration equipment, shelving, signage,
marketing assistance, and other improvements designed to help them succeed over the long term. Sabali said the initiative was never intended to be a short-term produce campaign. The goal has always been to create something that lasts beyond the ARPA funding, she said. That long-term vision may be the initiative's most important feature. For the residents who rely on those stores, the effort is about more than groceries. It's about creating healthier neighborhoods, supporting local businesses, and ensuring that all Wichita families have access to foods they need to thrive. This article was titled, Beyond the Food Desert, How Wichita is Building a Long-Term Solution Through Neighborhood Stores, by Ty Davis and Bonita, The Voice, June 15, 2026. The next article is from The Griot and is titled, NAACP Marks America's 250th Birthday with Record $20 Million Campaign to Mobilize Millions of Black Voters. Written by Bolariwa Oladiji, B-O-L-A-R-I-N-W-A-O-L-A-D-E-J-I. The Griot, July 10th, 2026. The NAACP is marking the 250th anniversary of the United States with a major political push, announcing plans to pour $20 million into a Get Out the Vote campaign ahead of November's midterm elections. In a statement released July 6th, the organization described the effort as its largest ever investment in a midterm cycle, framing it as a direct response to what it calls a moment of urgency for voting rights and democracy. According to the NAACP, the campaign will be carried out in partnership with GSSA and aims to recruit 20,000 volunteers to mobilize 6.5 million black voters across 14 states and 33 congressional districts. The organization tied the scale of the investment to recent Supreme Court rulings it says weakened the Voting Rights Act and opened the door to racial gerrymandering across the South. Leaders within the organization did not mince words about what they see as the stakes. Dominic Whitehead, the NAACP's Chief of Field, Membership Growth, and Unit Sustainability, pointed to a series of actions by the Trump administration, including attempts to alter the 14th Amendment and redraw electoral maps as central motivations. He describes the midterms as a chance to not only put a stop to Trump's madness, but to advance policies that serve the people, not just the billionaire class. The announcement builds on more than a year of groundwork. As the NAACP noted, the group launched a national series of town halls roughly 14 months before the election, spanning states like Texas, Georgia, Arizona, and Wisconsin. It has also pursued an aggressive legal strategy, filing suits over what it describes as illegal election-related executive orders and challenging gerrymandered maps in Tennessee, Missouri, and Texas. The organization highlighted a recent court victory that blocked the USPS from implementing a mail-in voting order, along with interventions in several states over voter data disputes. NAACP President and CEO Derek Johnson connected the timing of the launch to the country's milestone anniversary. "We're launching this campaign on our nation's 250th anniversary and investing more than we've ever invested in a midterm cycle because this is a pivotal moment for our democracy," he said, adding that the country's future should serve the people, not the wealthy at the top.
The NAACP is also a member of the Next 250 Coalition, a national movement using the anniversary to reimagine the nation's. This article was titled, NAACP Marks America's 250th Birthday with Record 20 Million Campaign to Mobilize Millions of Black Voters, by Bolarinwa Oladiji. The Griot, July 10th, 2026. The next article is from Ebony and is titled, Four Expert Tips to Work Toward Healing from Historical Traumas, written by Chana Twiggs, Chana Twiggs, July 7th, 2026. Key takeaways. Historical traumas deeply affect Black Americans, impacting mental and physical health across generations. Healing involves journaling, self-development, trauma-informed Black therapists, and energy psychology practices. Awareness and professional support are crucial for overcoming ancestral trauma and reclaiming identity. Reflecting on Black history can cause many folks to increase their efforts in celebrating and honoring the accomplishments and contributions of people of African descent. For some, it involves the recollection of historical traumas Black Americans have historically faced. Dr. Joan Samuels Dennis, Ph.D., is the Director of Programs and Partners at the Village of Peace, a not-for-profit mandate to develop and implement a national healing journey for people of African ancestry. According to her, current and historical traumas, especially those that are racially motivated, have enduring impacts that last for as many as seven generations. Studies from the field of epigenetics suggest that traumatic memories and their associated physical, psychological, and spiritual impacts are felt most profoundly by those born one to four generations after the original trauma, says Dr. Samuels Dennis. Especially in cases where the trauma is mirrored, redirected toward self and others, the cycle of impact continues indefinitely. The psychotherapist and trauma recovery expert explains that the majority of mental disorders represent a coping response to a traumatic event that occurred in this lifetime or to an ancestor. This includes PTSD, depression, borderline personality disorder, anxiety, obsessive compulsive disorder, and even ADHD. According to the Heart and Stroke Foundation, members of the African diaspora experience mental health issues such as depression and anxiety, as well as physical health problems like diabetes, heart disease, and high blood pressure at higher rates than the general population. Since the early 1990s, the emergence of energy psychology has helped us to understand that the most significant shift one experiences after a traumatic event is a fear-based response that shifts the individual's thoughts and beliefs, patterns so significantly it disrupts the flow of energy to the 12 major organs of the body, Dr. Samuels Dennis explains. People of African descent have been biologically and mentally reshaped in ways they may never understand. Though the impacts of historical traumas are many, Dr. Samuels Dennis says the most fundamental impact on the diaspora is the amnesia that leaves them unable to answer two questions: who am I? And who are we? Neither question can be answered unless we choose to move through an individual healing journey and our national or communal healing journey. Healing, when done right, is a powerful transformation process
that heightens self-awareness, expansion of consciousness, and access to the spiritual and ancestral memories needed to support the global African community with knowing its position in the world and effectively playing its part. Dr. Samuels Dennis has identified 4 things folks from the diaspora can do to start to address the ancestral trauma passed down to them and begin a journey of healing. Keep track of your thoughts through morning pages. Dr. Samuel Dennis says one way one can begin a healing journey is with a journaling technique called morning pages. When used in the mental health space, this technique helps an individual become aware of the traumas connected to the current struggles they may be experiencing. The process requires that you commit to writing morning pages for 12 weeks, explains Dr. Samuels Dennis. Upon waking, grab your journal and begin the process of tracking your thoughts and writing them down as quickly as you can until you have filled 3 pages. Morning pages will offer clarity and alert you to the things you are wanting to change in your life right now. Immerse yourself in knowledge and self-development. Awareness is the key to healing, Dr. Samuels Dennis advises individuals to start reading every self-development book they can find related to the things they want. Audiobooks and podcasts with expert hosts or expert guests are essential during this period as well, shares Dr. Samuels Dennis. When you are ready to go there, you want a therapist to be ready to go with you. Working with a professional to balance your energetic field. Balancing your energetic field is a great way to either start or end your healing journey. Energy psychology offers the most advanced understanding of how trauma impacts body memory and the energetic center connected to the 12 major organs of the body. There are many lay healers in this field, so find a professional with advanced understanding of cognitive psychology, as well as advanced understanding of energy psychology, says Dr. Samuels Dennis. These individuals will quickly and effectively support your healing journey. For the greatest impact, this space includes EMDR, Psych-K, Emotion Immersion Therapy, The Forgiveness Method, and Recode. This article was titled, 4 Expert Tips to Work Toward Healing from Historical Trauma, by Shana Twiggs, Ebony, July 7th, 2026. The next article is from The Voice and is titled, Kansas Renters Can Now Clear Some Old Eviction Records, by The Voice News Service, July 6th, 2026. Beginning July 1st, eligible Kansas renters can ask a court for old eviction records that may be preventing them from renting a home or apartment. For years, an eviction filing remained on a person's record permanently, even if the case was dismissed, the tenant won in court, or the money was later repaid. Those records often appeared in tenant screening reports, making it difficult to qualify for housing. A new Kansas law now gives many renters a second chance by allowing eligible eviction records to be expunged or removed from public view. Who qualifies? You may be eligible if your eviction case is at least 3 years old, you have gone 3 years without another eviction judgment, any money awarded to the landlord has been paid in full unless the landlord agrees to the expungement. You probably don't need an attorney. Kansas designed the process so eligible renters can usually complete it themselves. The first step is to visit the Kansas Judicial Branch's Eviction Expungent Self-Help Center, where you'll find information explaining the process, downloadable court forms, filing instructions, and answers to common questions. After filing a free motion with the district court,
where the eviction case was heard, you'll notify your former landlord by certified mail. If the landlord does not object within 30 days, the court may approve the request without a hearing. If there is an objection, a judge will decide whether you meet the legal requirements. About 16,000 eviction cases are filed in Kansas each year. Even when people eventually pay what they owe or successfully resolve a case, an eviction filing can continue to affect where they can live years later. Housing advocates say the new law helps renters who have met their obligations move forward while still protecting landlords by requiring unpaid judgments to be satisfied before most records can be cleared. This article was titled, "Kansas Renters Can Now Clear Some Old Eviction Records," by The Voice News Service, July 6, 2026. The next article is from Ebony and is titled, "More Than Basketball: What the NBA Draft and California Classic Reveal About Family, Faith, and NBA Culture," written by Shara Talia Taylor, Shara Talia, July 10th, 2026. Key takeaway: the California Classic showcased NBA players' faith, family sacrifices, and off-the-court lives. Many athletes openly expressed spirituality, supported by NBA's inclusive pregame chapel services. Coaches' families sacrifice stability, while youth basketball parenting balances opportunity and enjoyment. The California Classic, the first NBA summer league event of 2026, brought together rookies, sophomores, and undrafted players in Sacramento and San Francisco before the full NBA Summer League finishes in Las Vegas on July 19th. As someone who covered the Summer League in Las Vegas in 2025, I expected to watch young players competing for roster spots. What I didn't expect was that some of the most memorable stories would happen away from the court. The California Classic became a window into the people who are making basketball possible. Spouses who move across the country, parents navigating youth sports, and the role faith continues to play in professional basketball. Faith still has a place in the NBA. Just days after hearing their names called during the 2026 NBA draft held at Barclays Center in Brooklyn, New York, this past June, several players openly credited God while speaking with reporters. "First of all, I want to give glory to God. Without him, I wouldn't be here," said Mikel Brown Jr., the number 6 overall pick of Louisiana. Asked how faith had shaped his journey, Brown expanded on his answer. "Faith has definitely played a big role," he said. "That's where I come from. Representing my Puerto Rican heritage, they're big on their faith. I'm just so blessed to be in this position that I'm in right now, and also for my family as well." Number 1 pick A.J. Dybantsa, D-Y-B-A-N-T-S-A, who now wears jersey number 4 for the Washington Wizards, prayed and made the sign of the cross after his name was called on draft night. At the California Classics, Ben Humericius, H-U-M-R-I-C-H-O-U-S, who suited up for the Brooklyn Nets, offered a similar perspective. "If it wasn't for Jesus, I would have nothing," he said. "The fact that I get this platform, the game of basketball, to where people will listen to me and I get the opportunity to talk about the good news of Jesus Christ, it's such a blessing." Expressions of faith in sports are hardly new, but hearing multiple young players independently reference their beliefs underscored how openly many athletes continue to discuss spirituality. NBA teams make non-denominational chapel services available before games for players who wish to pray, reflect, or meditate, regardless of denomination.
in an interview on the Men of Iron podcast, Nobles Darby IV, who served as co-chaplain for the Cleveland Cavaliers, described what those gatherings looked like. An hour before every NBA game, both the home and away team will gather and engage in a 15-minute chapel service. Darby said, before they go compete together, they're engaging in the word together. They're praying together. They're locking arms. For a league made up of players from different countries, cultures, and religious traditions, those moments offer an opportunity for reflection before competition begins. Life behind the whistle. For every coach on the sideline, there's often a family making sacrifices that never appear in the box. Ty Jackson is the wife of Cal Berkeley, men's basketball assistant coach Jared Jackson. Married for 10 years, he's in his 12th season coaching college basketball. It's really fun and a blessing to be able to experience living in all the different states, especially in the Bay Area right now, she said. I do sometimes get homesick, but I just go visit as much as I can. Her husband played at Lander University in the state they're both from, though she met him while he was in the Air Force, has made roughly 5 or 6 cross-country moves. Some of the challenges are the lack of stability, but all in all, it's a blessing, Jackson said. Frequent moves, and as a mom and a wife, that means I carry the load a lot. Oftentimes, when my husband gets a new job, it's immediate, so he has to go right away, and I have to take care of all the things to get us to move. That takes in everything that falls on a coach's spouse during those transitions. It's selling the house, she said. It's literally moving all our furniture and our cars, finding new hair and new makeup salons, scheduling new doctor's appointments. Fans often celebrate coaching hires, but rarely think about the family members rebuilding their lives behind the scenes. Their stories are part of the business in basketball, too. Next, Jen. Currently a stay-at-home mother after spending 15 years working in healthcare, Jackson attended the games with her 8-year-old son, who has recently begun playing basketball. Despite growing up around the sport, she and her husband have tried not to pressure him into following his father's path. As youth basketball becomes increasingly competitive, with year-round camps, specialized training, and AAU circuits, beginning at younger ages, along with the cost with it all, as it has evolved into a multi-billion dollar industry. How parents decide what's best for their children. We're starting small. YMCA teens, and if it grows to AAU, then it will, Jackson said. I think the camps are important. Lots of visibility, lots of talent. So I think there are some positives there. Her perspective reflected something many parents face today, balancing the need to provide opportunities with allowing children to simply enjoy the game. For families chasing big dreams, knowing when to push and when to simply let kids be kids has become part of the playbook too. This article was titled, More Than Basketball, What the NBA Draft and California Classic Reveal About Family, Faith, and NBA Culture, written by Shara Talia Taylor, Ebony, July 10th, 2026. Next, a special article from the online newspaper called Word in Black. And the title of the story is How One Teacher's Locks, L-O-C-S, Changed Her Classroom, by Nima Ebledike, N-E-E-N-M-A-E-B-E-L-E-D-I-K-E, July 9th, 2026. For years, Ighosa Obiaza Momwan Hamilton, E-G-H-O-S-A, O-B-A-I-Z-A-M-O-M-W-A-N, Hamilton,
believed she knew what a teacher was supposed to look like. For years, she regularly straightened her hair to blend into an educational system in which professional standards mirrored Eurocentric norms and taught the standard curriculum, careful not to stray from the norm. Then COVID-19 pandemic forced schools online. Away from the classroom and the daily scrutiny of institutional expectations, Hamilton began to grow her locks. As they grew, however, she found herself centering more black voices in her classroom. She became more willing to challenge traditional teaching methods. Most importantly, Hamilton said, she became herself. As I started wearing protective styles and eventually got my locks, I realized my pedagogy was changing with my hair, Hamilton told attendees during an author talk centered on her new book, Articulations, A Radical Mythology for Black Pedagogy, Refining Education Through Black Women's Hair Experiences, last month in Sacramento, California. When I got my locks, I felt like I was fully loaded with having a very black-centered approach to teaching. For Hamilton, every black woman carries a hair story. The sting of chemical relaxers that burn their scalps, being told their natural hair looked unkempt or unprofessional, family, media, schools, or workplaces often deliver the same message: their natural hair is unacceptable and must be changed. Hamilton argues their stories are far more than memories about appearance. They shape how black women move through educational spaces, she said. How do students' views of their hair impact their experience of school? The message connected with many educators in the audience. Tiffany Herndon, an education consultant and founder of the nonprofit College Engine, Inc., said Hamilton's discussion captured attention black educators commonly navigate, motivating students to accept their identity while prepping them to succeed in systems that have not always embraced them. How much do I ask you to assimilate for advancement, Herndon said, and how much of that means losing your identity? Herndon, the challenge is helping black students understand that they do not have to sacrifice who they are to succeed. It's that negotiation between self-love and survival, she said. As a former high school teacher and black student union advisor, Herndon said, educators need to intentionally build spaces where black students feel seen and appreciated. You have to walk the walk, she said. You have to have honest conversations, and you have to instill cultural pride. My thing is that blackness is greatness. Hair, she explained, is connected with race, identity, history, and belonging. Before the transatlantic slave trade, African hairstyles communicated family lineage, status, and community. Enslaved Africans often had their heads shaved upon capture, stripping away those cultural markers. Centuries later, Hamilton argues, black women still negotiate messages about which hairstyles are acceptable. Those pressures continue despite growing legal protections, such as California's Crown Act, which prohibits discrimination based on natural hairstyles associated with race. Hamilton described hair as a racial marker that still influences how black women are perceived in classrooms and workplaces. Her research explores post-traumatic hair subversion, the phenomenon of black women regaining agency after years of hearing their natural hair is less professional, beautiful, or acceptable. Rather than framing black women's hair stories solely through trauma, Hamilton wanted to document the strength and creativity they bring to dealing with those experiences. Those experiences spoke to Rita Barrera, a 7th and 8th grade science teacher in Stockton, California. As a teenager, Barrera admired successful black women who wore locks, and she wanted to wear them herself. Her mother discouraged that decision. "Don't do that, you won't be able to get a job," Barrera recalled being told. She wore them anyway, but repeatedly faced questions about whether they were clean or if she had washed her hair.
Later, as she experienced hair loss, Barrera said she worried whether a shaved head would be acceptable. I was afraid to have my job without any hair, she said. Those who wanted to say something negative stayed silent. Those who said, oh my gosh, I love it, helped lift me up. Barrera said she has seen progress since California passed the Crown Act in 2019. Love it helped lift me up. Barrera said she has seen progress since California passed the Crown Act in 2019. She no longer hears colleagues criticizing black students' hairstyles.

0: change begins with shifting the messages children receive about themselves. She said one participant in her research intentionally wore cornrows to a job interview. "If they have a problem with my hair," Hamilton recalled the woman saying, "I don't want to work there." For Hamilton, it was as much an act of self-definition as a hairstyle. She challenged families, educators, and communities to think carefully about the messages children receive about their hair. "If you're altering your appearance because of outside pressure," she said, "there's danger there." Instead, she hopes young people learn to make choices rooted in confidence rather than conformity. That lesson has become strongly personal. Hamilton, now the mother of a young daughter, said she's constantly aware of the words she uses while doing her daughter's hair and the messages those words might carry. Every night, she gives her daughter the same affirmation, "I love my hair." For Hamilton, those four words are part of a broader vision of liberation, one which black children enter classrooms already believing the parts of themselves that institutions have often questioned are worthy, beautiful, and enough. This is a special article from Word in Black and is titled, "How One Teacher's Locks Changed Her Classroom," by Nima Ebledike, July 9th, 2026. That's all the time we have for the African American Hour. My name is Rosemary Onkwe. Thanks for joining me.
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This is Lee Pettit, volunteer reader for Sun Sounds of Arizona. And this is Arizona History. In this F Hour, I'll be reading part two of the story about the making of the road to Mount Lemmon. The Catalina Highway, Boosterism, Convict Labor, and the Road to Tucson's Backyard Mountain. Written by Tom Zollner. From the Journal of Arizona History, Volume 60, Number 2, Summer of 2019. Arizona was about to host its own experience with convict road building, thanks to the potent combination of local boosterism.

terrorism, federal intervention, and wartime manpower shortages. The first laborers arrived at the Catalina Highway camp in June 1933, mainly drawn from a pool of model inmates from the federal penitentiary in El Paso, Texas. They had been convicted on various offenses from the minor to the serious. Immigration violations, bank robbery, and selling liquor to Native Americans, which was illegal at the time. Border crossing, a common activity between the United States and Mexico since the 1848 Treaty of Guadalupe Hidalgo, had only recently been criminalized on a wide scale. In Arizona, race likewise played a role in the construction of the Catalina Highway. Many of the prisoners used for the road project were people of color, Mexican border crossers, Native American conscientious objectors, and Japanese internees. As historian Julian Lim has pointed out, at the turn of the 20th century, policing of border crossing without passports or visas was largely regarded as a matter for local authorities. Without substantial physical barriers in place, people crossed freely. Lengthy portions of the border were marked only by flimsy strands of barbed wire that were intended for cattle retention, if they were marked at all. The few inspectors from the Bureau of Immigration assigned to patrol the border on horseback were mainly on the lookout for Chinese immigrants on their way to California. A more fortified border and tougher federal oversight began in the 1910s, in the midst of the upheaval of the Mexican Revolution. As historian Eric Meeks has noted, the majority of the early 20th century labor force at the copper mines in Clifton, Morenci, and on the Southern Pacific Railroad was comprised of Mexican nationals. A territorial governor of Arizona, Joseph Kibbe, remarked in 1907, "What proportion of these Mexican immigrants remain here permanently is impossible to say. They are passing to and fro all of the time between Sonora and Arizona." Many used their dwindling savings to purchase American-looking clothes immediately after crossing to evade suspicion. Bowing to pressure from labor unions and under the weight of massive national job losses after the stock market crash, the Hoover administration stopped issuing visas to common laborers in March of 1930. Being caught crossing the border without papers became a misdemeanor punishable by jail. The first immigration raids began, and Hoover declared in his nomination speech in 1932, "I favor rigidly restricted immigration." The Catalina Highway was a prominent manifestation of the growth of a carceral culture near the border. Those imprisoned at El Paso who were given the option to work on the Catalina Highway were ordered to set up a tent camp near a spring that had been used by the local Boy Scouts under Bigelow Peak, with a perimeter marked with rocks painted white. Inmates dumped their garbage and leftover dinners over a rock ledge, where skunks and javelina feasted on the slop. Escape attempts began almost immediately. Two Mexican immigrants tried to walk away on a Sunday afternoon, but guards tracked them down quickly. When three others tried it later, guards turned dogs on them, and one was badly injured. The men spent their days hand-drilling holes in granite reefs and blowing them apart with gunpowder, as well as using sledgehammers to break down chunks to manageable sizes and using wheelbarrows to haul the debris away. The broken rock was eventually loaded into mine cars on a railway that Hitchcock named the Catalina Short Line, dryly asking McLean to issue him a pass on it in recognition of his status as a newspaper publisher. The camp's first superintendent was retired Pima County Sheriff Walter Bailey, known for his distinctive 1923 Studebaker patrol car, which he had liked so much he purchased from the county after he left office. During his tenure, Bailey made tours of other prison labor camps on the West Coast to observe best practices. He stayed on until 1942, when he left to make an unsuccessful fourth try for election as Pima County Sheriff. The first several miles of the highway crossed several canyons and smaller culverts, which presented an engineering problem: how to keep water from gushing over the road during the frequent summer monsoons. The solution came in the form of a series of masonry arch culverts, some with wing walls on the discharge end to facilitate the anticipated wash of water, rocks, displaced plants, and other debris. All throughout the project, the crew used old equipment discarded by other agencies. The Civilian Conservation Corps, which had been occupied in building hiking trails, donated two tractors and some trucks. Later, the Works Progress Administration gave a Cat 60 tractor with a bulldozer, a few international dump trucks, an end loader, and some worn-out grease trucks that were judged too unreliable to be used on the building of the Alaska Highway. In McLean's generally sunny report,
The inmates who had previous knowledge of heavy equipment repair got them into working shape and fully justified the use of surplus vehicles that might otherwise have been melted down. One inmate who helped fix the Cat 60 painted the legend Methuselah on its side. The prison bureau leased 10 acres in the Tancoverde Valley to grow vegetables for the convicts. Work parties were also dispatched to New Mexico for beans and potatoes. Each inmate was allowed one laundry and one bath a week. The water piped in from a nearby spring was limited. This meant the camp population had to be kept to 200 at any given time. Those not up to the hard labor were assigned to cleanup tasks around the camp. The most capable inmate, used as a tape man and rod man in setting slope stakes on steep and rocky slopes during the early period of construction, was a young and very agile Apache Indian murderer, noted McLean. The winters sent the entire camp down to a less freezing spot on the desert floor, which meant a rough commute up the half-finished road each morning. A few disgruntled workers, contemptuously termed loafers by McLean, removed spark plugs from the electric welder and dropped bolts into the engine to break the pistons, slowing down the work. Frank Hitchcock died unexpectedly on August 5, 1935, expiring at the Desert Sanatorium on Grant Road. Almost nobody had known he was sick. An initial report in the New York Times repeated a rumor that he had broken his ribs in an aviation accident that had been censored from the Citizen, but the Phoenix Gazette clarified that he died from pneumonia and a general breakdown after an injury suffered while moving a heavy piece of furniture in his newspaper office. Governor Moyer ordered the flags at the state capitol to be flown at half staff. The following year, the Star called for the road to be named for the former owner of its rival paper, a request that was not honored for another 12 years. When Frank Hitchcock originated the idea, prohibition was in effect, and the federal prisons were overflowing with convicted bootleggers, the paper editorialized. Either the federal government had to build more prisons, or find some other way of caring for their prisoners. What could be more simple, and what could be better, than to put these men to building roads? Many of the workers who had previous construction experience helped erect a collection of wood frame structures at Vail Corral as a permanent dwelling for the road builders. By 1939, they were ready for occupation, and the inmates moved in during a giant snowfall in February. The prison camp included two barracks, a kitchen, a dining hall, a heating plant, a laundry, a septic tank, an administration building, and several higher-quality granite cabins for the officers and guards. A local contractor, Ralph A. Wetmore, whose family had graded Tucson's Wetmore Road, found a water source after drilling through granite. The population of the camp generally fluctuated between 100 and 215 men, depending on the rate of release and intake. While the population was mainly composed of Mexican border crossers, the racial mix changed somewhat with an influx of hardened criminals sent over after the U.S. penitentiary on Terminal Island in Los Angeles was handed over to the Navy in 1942. Despite the dynamite blasts, heavy equipment, and precipitous terrain, federal officials left no record of any fatalities during construction, though there were occasional injuries. McLean noted one memorable incident in his report. A happy-go-lucky inmate, who had not the benefit of dumpster operation on the ball ground, persuaded the experienced inmate to let him drive it just once. The dumpster turned over at the dump, damaging the steering post and hood. The driver jumped, but broke a leg. The 9 miles of road to Vail Corral was open to the public by 1940. The road is good, and the entire trip can be made without the necessity of once shifting gears, noted the Star approvingly. The following year saw 4 more miles of progress toward the summit, even as hostilities in Europe and the possibility of American involvement made the supply of gunpowder more doubtful. Dynamite, and lots of it, is building up the new Catalina Highway up the southern slope of the Santa Catalina Range. And if the road isn't completed to Mount Lemmon within another 2.5 years, don't blame the Public Roads Administration, but reserve your wrath for Adolf Hitler and his henchmen, wrote J. Robert Burns of the Star, who had been invited up to watch a blast that pulverized 4,000 cubic yards of granite. Clouds of dust, mottled with colors ranging from ochre to white, reared up into the air to drift away with the breeze, he observed. Burns did not interview any convicts, but seemed to take the position that the experience was beneficial to them. Many of them are learning to operate power hammers and drills, vocations which should command good wages for them once they are free.
By that point, the men had moved at least 500,000 yards of material and worked an aggregate of 1,445,345 hours. Some of the Mexican migrants who had been imprisoned for crossing the border had worked in the copper mine at Cananea, Sonora, and were given jackhammers. According to McLean, these Mexicans were very proud of their assignment as skilled operators of equipment. He continued, "They worked hard and became very capable operators. On completion of their sentences, they were deported to Mexico, and they sent word to the prison bureau that they had been able to secure employment as jackhammer operators in the mine at a much higher rate of pay than their former pay as muckers." This information was quite gratifying, particularly to the Board of Prisons officers, who frequently made the statement that the principal function of the prison camp was the rehabilitation of the inmates, the road work being incidental thereto. Whether or not the rosy portraits painted by two Anglo men, Burns and McLean, were accurate, however, is not known. Undoubtedly, at least some of the convict laborers viewed their forced labor from a different vantage point. The unfiltered voices of the inmates are absent from the federal narrative of the project, though discontent can occasionally be perceived. When a battalion of engineers from the Army Air Corps used the road for training and bivouacking in the summer of 1943, some of the conscientious objectors in the crew, who felt the road was being used even in a small way to help prosecute the ongoing carnage of the war, made their displeasure known with a sit-down strike. This strike was soon settled by the prison superintendent, but the issue was raised at frequent intervals by some of the more conscientious inmates who refrained from the use of a razor for religious reasons, noted McLean, probably referring to Mennonites who refused to be drafted. He said they were otherwise good workers, mainly students studying for the ministry, who carried their Bibles with them on road duty. Approximately 40 men of Japanese ancestry made up another distinct group of conscientious objectors within the prison population. These men had either refused to be transported to one of the internment camps or refused induction into the military. Among them was a young University of Washington student named Gordon Hirabayashi, who had joined a Quaker pacifist group and deliberately violated a curfew and turned himself in to the FBI in 1942 in order to create a court challenge to the wider policy of interning Japanese Americans under Franklin D. Roosevelt's Executive Order 9066. He was convicted on two charges, and federal officials ordered him to the Catalina camp but refused to pay his train fare. So he hitchhiked, carrying a letter from the district attorney's office in Spokane explaining his situation. Tucson police were initially baffled when he showed up, so they told him to go see a movie while they could locate his paperwork. Hirabayashi served two 90-day sentences at the Catalina Federal Honor Camp, forming a special friendship with a group of Hopi Indians who had also refused to fight what they called the White Man's War in Europe. They had been permitted to build a wooden ramada on a nearby hillside for religious reasons and invited Hirabayashi to their ceremonies. Hirabayashi reflected, "Gave me a hair wash with soap weeds, all natural, you know, and tea. They brewed some tea and gave it to me, and just treated me like a brother." After his release, the U.S. Supreme Court heard his case, Hirabayashi v. United States, which challenged the constitutionality of Japanese-American internment. The court ultimately upheld the government's view that it was legal. Hirabayashi refused to be drafted and served another term in the McNeil Island Federal Penitentiary in Washington State. His fellow prisoners at the Catalina camp described him as a low-key personality who spoke like a college professor. Hirabayashi would later recall the site as a fairly liberal camp, despite being racially segregated. The guards generally did not abuse the inmates, and a few even expressed sympathy for their position. Noboru Tagama recalled a Latino guard telling him, "You know, I really feel sorry for you people because you were chased out of California." A few prisoners thought working on the Catalina Highway was easier than being inside an internment facility like Heart Mountain, Wyoming, or Manzanar, California, and wished that their sentences could be extended. Workdays lasted just 7 hours. Even then, they contained abundant downtime. Ken Yoshida, for example, used to take naps in the back of a station wagon during long periods of inaction on the dynamite crew. He likened his 18-month sentence to a summer camp. Yoshida learned how to weave belts from the Hopi inmates, who taught him the skill on the condition that he not reveal it to anyone else. His friend, Susumu Yanokita, had taken some metal shop classes in high school and was assigned to the blacksmith shop. "And I kind of enjoyed it," Yanokita recalled in an oral history interview in 1999. "I did my own thing.
Whatever I could do, I did for the day, and I went home. Inmates warded off boredom by playing games of mahjong, as well as softball. Though making fun of the guards was regarded as taboo, the Japanese inmates recalled with great pleasure an incident involving a skittish guard named Murphy, who was doing a bed check one evening in a darkened barracks. One of the inmates decided to startle him by suddenly yelling the Japanese military cry, "Banzai!" He took off like a bunny rabbit on TV, recalled an amused Harry Yoshikawa. Not everyone agreed that conditions at Vail Corral were superior to that of an internment camp or a regular federal lockup. A man named Joe Nakahira was so unhappy that he wrote a letter to his family expressing a desire to escape. The warden intercepted his note and had him immediately transferred to a prison with walls. Yet evidence exists that the mountainous environment allowed other Japanese Americans a means of psychic escape via exchanges with the Hopi inmates, the regular outdoor work, the falling snow, and the visual impression of the mountains themselves, which one prisoner called beautiful. Historian Connie Y. Chang has argued that outdoor activities in internment camps such as fishing, picnicking, gardening, and hiking created a semblance of freedom and contributed to a sense of creativity and art, even under the watch of the War Relocation Authority, the WRA. The Catalina Federal Honor Camp was not managed by this agency, but a similar dynamic was at work. Although imprisoning people in carefully demarcated camps was intended to clarify power relations, the complexities of the environment, along with changing human understandings of it, served to muddy them, magnifying and restricting WRA authority while providing Japanese Americans with opportunities to redefine the terms and conditions of their detention, Chang writes. By the end of 1945, the crews had made a connection to an unpaved road from Soldier Camp used to access a ski run being built by the U.S. Forest Service. This came in handy in January of 1946 when 9 people were stranded in Summerhaven Lodge due to heavy snows. A bulldozer from the road building camp was used to clear a path to the end of the new Catalina Highway so the party could drive back to Tucson. By November of that year, representatives of the prison camp and Pima County met at Soldier Camp to informally dedicate the grading of the road up the camp with 16 miles oiled and ready for traffic. The county assumed maintenance responsibilities and paid the U.S. Bureau of Public Roads $14,000 to take care of the job while they still had crews active. The extension to Summerhaven was complete in the fall of 1947, and approximately 500 cars were soon making the trip up there every Sunday. On Labor Day, up to 30,000 people jammed the new road, creating severe parking headaches for deputy sheriffs to sort out. By 1948, the Mount Lemmon Realty Company was overwhelmed by tremendous public demand for cabin sites and forest lots. When it came time to paint the lines on the curving highway, an assistant in the county engineer's office suggested an ingenious method. A hole was bored in the floor of a sedan immediately behind the driver's seat, reported McLean. A can of thin white paint was set over this hole, and the car was driven from the foot of the mountain to the top and then back to the lower end of the project. Crews simply painted the center line at the equidistant point between the lines of paint drops. Forest Service officials, meanwhile, found an excellent site for a future ski hill, the broad north slope of Mount Lemmon, where winter snow lingered long after it had melted elsewhere. The crews began working in March of 1950 on a steep road to access the site at approximately 8,500 feet above sea level, where trees were leveled for a parking area and a lodge. And across the way, a restaurant whose name featured a literary flourish, The Iron Door, after the novel The Mine with the Iron Door by Harold Bell Wright. The road to the ski area was only one of a spiderweb of secondary access roads built with federal prison labor with the intention of future residential and recreational development. They included Willow Canyon, Marshall Gulch, Upper Sabino, Molino Basin, Garbage Disposal Road, Rose Canyon, Bear Wallow, and Loma Linda Extension. The Tucson Chamber of Commerce had requested a memorial to the obsessively private newspaper publisher and political operative who had made it happen. The General Frank H. Hitchcock Memorial at Windy Point featured a bronze plaque with Hitchcock's likeness chiseled into the side of a granite boulder. It was generally agreed, noted McLean, that General Hitchcock's sincere interests in the good of humanity and of the community had not been fully appreciated during his life.
His old newspaper, The Citizen, said the Windy Point Memorial looks out over the Great Valley of the Santa Cruz as lasting as time itself. The road has been the occasional target of environmental critiques. 4 decades after it opened, a Citizen reporter characterized the construction as unmindful of the land's natural contours. Boulders, trees, cactuses, and anything else that got in the way of the mountain road were shoved aside with little thought of preserving the landscape, wrote Phil Hamilton. Such an outcome had been foreseen decades earlier by Aldo Leopold. Generally speaking, it is not timber, and certainly not agriculture, which is causing the decimation of the wilderness areas, but rather the desire to attract tourists. In 1987, the author Charles Bowden wrote a celebrated book dedicated to the unlikely idea that the road should be torn out and the mountains allowed to slip back into a more undisturbed state. In the case of the Catalinas, I can think of no greater future asset for my city than to make the range a complete wilderness, he wrote, adding, whenever American people concentrate in cities, wild ground must be set aside, resurrected, and made inviolate. No more roads, trams, picnic tables, timber permits, mines, or grazing rights. No more fantasies of multiple use. These places are fully used by the things living there, and our schemes to chip away a piece here and manage a chunk there rob the life already present. It is not simply that we must protect some scraps from our future industrial lusts. We must begin to give back, to take out roads, to buy up commercial interests, and to restore islands of life that do not answer to our ways or cash registers. Reconstituting the Santa Catalinas is but a small part of this task. Besides the environmental damage, there was another dark side to the civic bonanza. G. L. McLean, who oversaw the project for the Bureau of Public Roads, was so satisfied with the work of Mexican border crosses on the pick and shovel crew that he recommended using them for other hard labor projects, predicting that their influx into the United States would never cease so long as poor economic conditions in Mexico continued. These were the only laborers he suggested not paying at all. Had border crossers not been an easy source of labor, the highway might not have been built. The road itself was also hazardous. McLean counted 206 curves of various dimensions as the road snaked its way toward Summerhaven, a geometry that would consistently make it the most dangerous road in Pima County. The sheriff's office said it had an accident rate of 21.3 cars per million vehicle miles, when compared to an overall county rate of 2.7 cars per million. At just 22 feet wide in places, the road was considered too narrow for safe passing. Drunk drivers coming home from boozy picnics and icy conditions in the winter only aggravated the trouble. 8 people died on it during the decade of the 1970s, and the road developed a reputation as not just the deadliest in Pima County, but in the entire state. A quick glance at state statistics doesn't show anything worse, Arizona Department of Transportation traffic engineer Michael Connors told the Tucson Citizen. In the view of Mary Ellen Barnes, who had watched its construction, the road had a lot more turns in it than there needed to be. It could have been shortened quite a bit, but they wanted to show off Tucson. Though its legacy is complicated, in both human and environmental terms, the Catalina Highway undoubtedly exposed the beauty of Tucson's northern mountain range to exponentially more people than would have previously seen it up close, bringing them an unparalleled view of southern Arizona's topography and biological diversity. Once it pushed northeast of Vail Corral and into Willow Canyon, the highway penetrated rough country that had been viewed before only by Tohono O'odham and Apaches, as well as their respective ancestors, along with a few Anglo ranchers, soldiers, and prospectors. In 1937, the Star wrote about its progress into this territory with an overheated sense of high rhetoric, but a grain of truth. It is a spectacle that inspires comparison between the days when those who did invade the deep canyons won every step by stout perseverance, and today when a party of businessmen can leave their work, climb into shiny automobiles, and go zipping along the mountainside with almost as much ease as buzzing along Speedway. Even those who had been forced to work on it as convicts could occasionally look upon it with a sense of awe, reclaiming nature as a personal redefinition of their imprisonment. Ken Yoshida, who had been raised in California, had never experienced a winter storm before his sentence to the labor camp.
When Yoshida was interviewed in 2002 for an oral history project on the Japanese-American road builders, he recalled his first look at 4 inches of snow lying on the dirt of what would become the Catalina Highway, some 5,000 feet above sea level. "It's beautiful up there," he said. "Isn't it beautiful up there?" That'll do it for this week. Thanks for tuning in. I'm volunteer reader Lee Pettit. 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
1: This is Kathy Damaris, volunteer reader for Sun Sounds of Arizona, reading from the July 2026 issue of Arizona Highways. The July 2026 issue of Arizona Highways magazine celebrates the U.S. semi-quincentennial by highlighting 250 local things to love about the state. Today I'm going to continue reading from the article entitled 250 Things We Love About Arizona. I have two more entries to read in the Places to Make a Photograph before heading to the next section entitled Explore, parentheses, Hiking Boots. Cave Springs Oak Creek Canyon. One of my favorite places to make photographs is the Cave Springs area of Oak Creek Canyon, especially in the fall, Guy Schminkel says. In particular, I like the dry wash that runs through the forest, with its fiery big-tooth maples adding a vibrant splash of color. It helps create an intimate scene that's different from other places. As an added bonus, it's generally quiet. Most leaf peepers gravitate to nearby West Fork. For more information, contact the Red Rock Ranger District at 928-203-2900, website fs.usda.gov/Coconino. Kofa National Wildlife Refuge. It's difficult to choose a favorite photo location, Lauren's parent says, but Kofa Queen Canyon in the Kofa National Wildlife Refuge is probably it. It offers a multitude of rocky buttes, tall pinnacles, and towering cliffs that often catch sunset light at the end of the day. In addition, choyas, ocotillos, and saguaros make great foreground subjects. As with anywhere, stormy weather with dramatic light adds even more excitement to my images when I'm lucky enough to get it. For more information, contact the Kofa National Wildlife Refuge, phone number 928-783-7861, website fws.gov/refuge/Kofa. The next section in the 250 Things We Love About Arizona is entitled Hike, parentheses, Hiking Boots. First up, Arizona Trail, Passage 34. The San Francisco Peaks segment of the Arizona Trail is officially designated as Passage 34. In all, it runs for 32.3 miles on a well-maintained single track through beautiful pine, spruce, and aspen forests, alpine meadows, and massive fields of ferns on the west side of the San Francisco Peaks, north of Flagstaff. Humphrey Peaks, the largest point in Arizona, looms overhead. For more information, contact Arizona Trail Association at 602-252-4794, website aztrail.org. Barnhart Trail. Like the brown signs for Kaibab Lake, Pole Knoll, and other places, the Barnhart sign doesn't attract many customers. The trail is worth hiking, though. It's easy to get to, and it's a great way to sample the Mazatzal Wilderness, which protects more than a 250,000 acres between the Salt River and the Mogollon Rim. For more information, contact the Payson Ranger District at 928-474-7900, website fs.usda.gov/Tonto. Betatatakin Overlook. The long hike to Keet Seal at Navajo National Monument is legendary, but for those just passing through, the short paved sandal trail leads to a dramatic view of the Betatatakin cliff dwelling. Of note, the overlook is the only way to see Betatatakin without booking a guided tour. For more information, contact Navajo National Monument at 928-672-2700, website nps.gov/HAVA, H-A-V-A. Black Canyon Spur Trail. The 1.4-mile one-way hike begins at the Black Canyon City Trailhead, from which the route descends into the canyon and leads to the Agua Fria River. Hikers can follow the river's edge to enjoy the desert vegetation and lower temperatures and watch for fish in the water. For more information, contact the Hessawampa Field Office at 623-580-5500, website blm.gov/Arizona. 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This popular trail winds for 4.5 miles across rolling terrain in the McDowell Mountains. 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The world's largest community of beb willows is protected at this Nature Conservancy site northwest of Flagstaff. It's also home to wildflowers, mixed conifers, aspens, elk, mule deer, porcupines, badgers, and more than 120 species of birds. Guided tours are available by appointment from May through mid-October, but autumn is the best time of year. For more information, contact the Nature Conservancy at nature.org. Inner Basin Trail. Best known for its stunning alpine forest, the Inner Basin Trail is spectacular in spring and summer when wildflowers sprout and fall when aspen leaves turn gold. Located approximately 15 miles north of Flagstaff, the trail is accessible via forest roads off U.S. Route 89. 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This 5-mile one-way hike skirts the San Francisco peaks, crossing through dense forest, open meadows and canyons, and an ancient lava flow. It features sweeping views of the Kachina Peaks Wilderness, where hikers can enjoy the shade of Douglas firs and ponderosa pines. In autumn, the aspens steal the show. For more information, contact the Flagstaff Ranger District at 928-526-0866, website fs.usda.gov/Coconino. Kayaking the Lower Salt River. Tubing the Salt River comes with restrictions, but kayaking the Lower Salt provides an opportunity to enjoy the river and the surrounding natural landscape without the usual limitations. To avoid large crowds of tubers in summer heat, the optimal time to kayak is early on weekday mornings. For more information, contact Lower Salt Rentals and Sales, phone number 480-331-1143, website lowersaltrentals.com. Keat Seal. With the possible exception of the Thunder River Trail in Grand Canyon National Park, there aren't any hikes in Arizona with a bigger payoff than the trek to Keat Seal, and that's one of the reasons it's limited to 20 people a day. In all, it's a grueling 17-mile round-trip hike that includes quicksand and rattlesnakes, but the adventure lives up to the word epic. For more information, contact Navajo National Monument at 928-672-2700, website nps.gov/hava, H-A-V-A. Kendrick Peak. Kendrick Peak is the centerpiece of the Kendrick Mountain Wilderness, about 20 miles north of Flagstaff. A fire lookout was established on the summit in the early 1900s, but that wasn't enough to prevent the Pumpkin Fire from burning the area in 2000. Today, though, the aspens and grasslands are flourishing. For more information, contact the Williams Ranger District at 928-635-5600, website fs.usda.gov/kaibab. Liberty Bell Arch Trail. This trail begins at the White Rock Canyon parking area in Lake Mead National Recreation Area. From there, it heads towards Liberty Bell Arch and offers views of the Colorado River, which runs 1,000 feet below the trail. While the 5.5-mile round trip hike doesn't offer river access, the views are a notable payoff. For more information, contact the Lake Mead National Recreation Area at 702-293-8990, website nps.gov/lake. Madeira Canyon. Hiking, camping, birding, there are many reasons people are drawn to this beautiful canyon, which is home to more than 250 species of birds, including rare tropical migrants and 15 species of hummingbirds. Kent Springs Cabin, which is part of the U.S. Forest Service's Rooms with a View program, is another reason to visit this oasis in the Santa Rita Mountains. For more information, contact Friends of Madeira Canyon at 520-388-8300. Pacheta Falls. Located on tribal land, Pacheta Falls is accessible only with a permit and reached via a short hike that begins at the end of a very rugged road. The 131-foot falls tumble over volcanic rock into a spectacular pool, one that's far less visited than other popular waterfalls in Arizona. For more information, contact the White Mountain Apache Tribe, website wmatoutdoor.org. Peralta Trail. This is one of the most popular hikes in the Superstition Mountains. It's not too long, 4.4 miles round trip, but the views from Fremont Saddle are spectacular. Most notable is the look at Weaver's Needle, a monolith that stands nearly 1,300 feet tall. For more information, contact the Mesa Ranger District at 480-610-3300, website fs.usda.gov/Tonto. Ramsey Canyon Preserve. A spring-fed stream and high canyon walls provide Ramsey Canyon with a moist, cool environment that's uncommon in the Sonoran Desert. Protected by the Nature Conservancy, this sanctuary attracts birds from all over North America, including dark-eyed juncos, ruby-crowned kinglets, and 15 species of hummingbirds. You might see coos, white-tailed deer, too. Ramsey Canyon Preserve is located at 27 East Ramsey Canyon Road in Hefford, phone number 520-378-2785, website nature.org. Seven Falls Trail. This popular 8.5-mile round-trip hike leads hikers through Bear Canyon, where desert terrain gradually gives way to shaded creek crossings and rocky pools. The trail culminates at a series of seasonal waterfalls, which are especially vibrant after monsoon storms, offering a rewarding blend of adventure, scenery, and a cool oasis. For more information, contact the Coronado National Forest Supervisor's Office at 520-388-8300, website fs.usda.gov/Coronado. Shoshone Point. Solitude is nearly impossible to find on the south rim of the Grand Canyon, but there are some quieter places, including Shoshone Point. From the small parking area and Desert View Drive, an easy 15-minute hike winds through an open forest of ponderosa pines to the rim of the canyon. For more information, contact the Backcountry Information Center at 928-638-7875, website nps.gov/grca. Spider Rock Overlook. Revered as the home of the deity Spider Woman, said to have taught the Navajo people the art of weaving, Spider Rock is more than just a geological site. It's a sacred landmark. The unmistakable spire, standing nearly 800 feet tall, can be seen from the south rim of Canyon de Chelly. For more information, contact Canyon de Chelly National Monument at 928-674-5500, website nps.gov/cach. Stargazing in the Petrified Forest. There are no opportunities for RV or car camping at Petrified Forest National Park, but backpackers can camp overnight at least a half mile into the park with a free wilderness permit. The payoff is a dark sky that offers amateurs and professionals an exceptional look at the stars. For more information, contact the Petrified Forest National Park at 928-524-6228, website nps.gov/PEFO. 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The centerpiece of this park, which opened in 2016 to honor the 19 men who died while fighting the Yarnell Hill Fire in 2013, is a memorial trail that leads to the site of the tragedy. Early morning is an ideal time to experience the park, which features wildflowers in late spring and early summer. For more information, contact Arizona State Parks and Trails at 877-697-2757, website azstateparks.com/hotshots. 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The Wave. This famous sandstone formation located on the Arizona-Utah state line is accessible via a strenuous 6.4-mile round-trip hike. Because the formation is ancient and delicate, permits are required. They're distributed via a lottery system. For more information, contact the Arizona Strip Field Office at 435-644-1200, website blm.gov/az. Tom's Thumb Trail. If you're up for a workout, the Tom's Thumb Trail delivers. The steady climb winds past giant boulders, ocotillos, choyas, and sorrels before reaching the iconic rock spire. It's a leg burner, but the panoramic views of the valley are worth the effort. Tom's Thumb Trail is located at 23015 North 128th Street in Scottsdale, phone number 480-998-7971, website mcdowellsonoran.org/TOMS. Toro Weep. Every year, Grand Canyon National Park ranks as one of the most visited parks in America. It is possible to find solitude. Among the most remote spots is Toro Weep, which offers dramatic views of the natural wonder. But don't get too close. It's a sheer 3,000-foot drop to the Colorado River and Lava Falls Rapid. For more information, contact Backcountry Information Center at 928-638-7875, website nps.gov/grca. Twin Point. Located on the remote Arizona Strip, this overlook is another option for those who want to experience the Grand Canyon without the crowds. Camping is available in the National Monument, but the road to get there is rugged, so high-clearance four-wheel drive vehicles with all-terrain tires are required. For more information, contact Grand Canyon Parashant National Monument at 435-688-3200. Website nps.gov/para. Verde River. The 192-mile-long Verde was designated a National Wild and Scenic River in 1984. It flows south from Paulden until it pours into the Salt River just north of Mesa. The river supports habitat for countless bird and aquatic species, and recreation opportunities include kayaking, rafting, canoeing, and wildlife watching. For more information, contact Friends of the Verde River at 928-641-6013, website verderiver.org. West Baldy Trail. It's not the highest point in Arizona, and even if it were, the summit is off limits. Only members of the White Mountain Apache tribe are allowed without a permit. Nevertheless, what you'll see before that point is spectacular. Corkbark firs, ponderosa pines, Engelmann spruce, trout streams, meadows, black bears, and cool mountain air. This trek is one of the best in Arizona. For more information, contact the Springerville Ranger District at 928-333-6200, website fs.usda.gov/asnf. Woodshoot Trail. If you need to stretch your legs before or after a visit to Jerome, head uphill to the Woodshoot Trail, which offers a broad panorama that includes Sedona, the Verde Valley, the Mogollon Rim, and the San Francisco Peaks. The moderate trek is the main route to the Woodshoot Wilderness. For more information, contact the Verde Ranger District, phone number 928-567-4121, website fs.usda.gov/prescott. Woods Canyon Lake Loop. Hiking isn't usually something that's done on the spur of the moment. This hike is one of the exceptions. The drive is simple and the trail is easy, requiring nothing more than a good pair of tennies, some sunscreen, and a big bottle of water. That's about it. For more information, contact the Black Mesa Ranger District at 928-535-7300, website fs.usda.gov/asnf. And this concludes the section entitled Explore, parentheses, Hiking Boots. Next up, Places to Watch Wildlife. Buenos Aires National Wildlife Refuge. Photographer Jack Dikinga, a longtime Arizona Highways contributor, says the grasslands of Buenos Aires National Wildlife Refuge remind him of Africa's Serengeti, but with mule deer instead of Thompson's gazelles. The 117,464-acre sanctuary, located near Bobacoveri Peak southwest of Tucson, offers many opportunities to see wildlife. More than 330 bird species have been documented at the site, and the refuge covers most of the U.S. range of the mast, bobwhite, quail, and endangered species. There are pronghorns, too. And Pronghorn Drive, a 10-mile loop that winds through the habitat of the fastest land animal in North America. Buenos Aires also protects Brown Canyon, a pristine example of a sky island ecosystem. For more information, go to banwr@fws.gov. Chiricahua National Monument. Coos deer, mule deer, black bears, mountain lions, ringtails, coatis, jackrabbits, spotted skunks, lesser long-nosed bats, gray foxes, badgers, porcupines, Bata's pocket gophers, Chiricahua fox squirrels, bald and golden eagles, owls, hawks, Sonoran mountain kingsnakes. There's a good chance of seen some critters in the Chiricahua Mountains, the largest sky island in the Madrian Archipelago. In all, there are 70 species of mammals in the area, plus dozens of birds, reptiles, amphibians, and invertebrates. A good place to start is the Echo Canyon Loop, which descends through natural stone tunnels into a lush riparian area that's fed by a small creek. For more information, call 520-824-3560, website nps.gov/CHIR. Imperial National Wildlife Refuge. Arizona is home to 8 national wildlife refuges, but Imperial is unique, offering a dynamic mix of desert badlands and river oases. In the calm blue backwaters of the Colorado River, native and migratory water birds forage. They include phainopillas, western tanagers, hummingbirds, black and sage phoebes, ash-throated flycatchers, cliff swallows, verdins, herons, western grebes, killdeer, and buffleheads. In the winter, as many as 200 migratory bird species pass through. In addition, the refuge protects mule deer, desert tortoises, and bighorn sheep, which you might see drinking from the water. But you'll need to set an alarm. They're early risers. For more information, call 928-783-3371, website fws.gov/refuge/imperial. Sipe White Mountain Wildlife Area. The emerald and gold highlands of eastern Arizona sustain many montane species, including the elusive Mexican wolf. Although there are dozens of wildlife areas in Arizona and all are worth exploring, few have services like Sipe, which has a lovely visitor center along the green belt of Rudd Creek. Birds fly around the orchard, summer beavers dam the rippling stream, and amphibians chirp from the dewy wetlands. Hike up amid bushy pinyon pines, where wild turkeys are known to roam, and enjoy a stunning view. Of Escadilla Mountain.

0: We're fortunate to have so many state parks in Arizona, including Sonoita Creek. This verdant riparian corridor covers nearly 10,000 acres and includes a portion of its namesake, a perennial tributary of the Santa Cruz River. Created to protect the area's natural resources, the site is home to 36 species of reptiles and amphibians, 106 identified species of birds, 49 species of damselflies and dragonflies, more than 130 butterfly species, 5 species of bats, and many mammal species. The natural area also protects the federally listed Gila top minnow and was designated as an important bird area by the National Audubon Society. To help you see any of the above, there are 20 miles of trails in the natural area, some of which are open to equestrians. For more information, call 520-287-2791, website azstateparks.com/Sonoita-Creek. That concludes today's readings. This is Kathy Damaris, volunteer reader for Sun Sounds of Arizona.
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0: 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Sun Sounds of Arizona's programming is primarily designed for and directed to people who cannot read conventional print due to a disability. 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
2: Hello and welcome to this week's World Traveler. I'm Leah Blackman with the Virginia Voice. Our first article is from the New York Times. Revolutionary Journeys, Retracing a War Hero's Audacious Trek Across the Wilderness. In 1775, George Washington sent Henry Knox, a Boston bookseller, to fetch 60 tons of artillery. We followed Knox's route to see how the country has changed. By Richard Rubin, May 7th, 2026. This is the first article in a series about travel and the 250th anniversary of the Declaration of Independence. Richard Rubin set out to find all 60 historical markers along Henry Knox's route. A century ago, when the automobile was still new and most thoroughfares were still dirt, two states decided to commemorate the most consequential road trip in American history. An epic slog undertaken

0: 150 years earlier by a 25-year-old Boston bookseller named Henry Knox and a bunch of other people, and horses and oxen. Late fall 1775. George Washington had kept the British bottled up in Boston since spring, but he couldn't force them out. The city, pre-landfill, was just a bulbous mass in the harbor, attached to the mainland by a slender isthmus. Washington, who held the mainland, lacked the big guns needed to bombard Boston and the ships supplying the thousands of British troops stationed there. But he knew where there were some. In May, bands of patriots led by Benedict Arnold and Ethan Allen had captured two British forts in northern New York, Ticonderoga and Crown Point, and with them scores of cannons, mortars, and howitzers, declaring no trouble or expense must be spared. Washington sent Knox to fetch them, armed with £1,000, about $193,000 today. Letters imploring other Patriot commanders to assist him, and Knox's own prodigious knowledge of artillery, acquired over years of paging through his own inventory. The plan was to float the weapons, 60 tons worth, down Lakes Champlain and George before they froze, then tow them overland on wooden sleds, cross hopefully by then frozen rivers, climb mountains, descend mountains, stop outside Boston to build carriages for them, wheel them to Cambridge, and hand them off to Washington, who in turn would haul them up the heights of Dorchester under cover of darkness and drive the British off. Remarkably, it worked. The war, of course, would go on. Washington would lose a lot of battles, but the Knox expedition, also known as the Noble Train of Artillery, a phrase Knox invoked in a missive to Washington, showed the British and the world that these rebels were resourceful, capable, determined, that they might just have a chance. It showed the rebels themselves something more. It's this key moment Matthew Kegel, the curator at Fort Ticonderoga, explained, when the colonial upstarts are forced to work across their provincial boundaries, which in America in the 18th century are still very different. It led many to think of themselves for the first time, not just as New Yorkers or Massachusettsites, but as Americans. So it makes sense that in 1926, the year the sesquicentennial, those states decided to commemorate the expedition by installing markers at some 60 points along Knox's 300-mile route. But the landscape and the country had changed a great deal in the century and a half that had passed. It has changed even more in the century since. Follow the trail today. It took me 4 days by car, and you are at once traversing three Americas laid atop one another. It's a trek that will leave you with a strong sense of just how impressive Knox's achievement was, and more significantly, of who and what we were and are. Following the markers. The markers are humble, stones a few feet or so tall. They look alike, from the back anyway. Each state commissioned a distinct pictorial engraving for the front, and with very few exceptions, have identical inscriptions. But the scenery is always different. The trail starts with glorious natural vistas from the New York side of Lake Champlain and ends overlooking Boston's skyline. In between, it runs through cities, suburbs, small towns, countryside, forests, and two mountain ranges, past small working farms and enormous defunct mills, multi-million-dollar vacation homes and sagging tenements, shuttered shops and lively boutiques, and at least one casino. Some markers stand in the center of town, some in pocket parks, some along roadsides, and some in traffic triangles that are tricky to reach safely on foot. There are lists of them online with locations that are not always accurate. Nevertheless, with the exception of two that have disappeared, I managed to find them all. One sits on what is now private property. It's at Sabbath Day Point, overlooking Lake George in New York. When I stopped by, the owners were away, but a neighbor who was out shoveling his driveway assured me they wouldn't mind my checking it out if I didn't mind tromping through knee-high snow to get to it. He was delighted that I was interested and proud that his neighborhood had played a part in the Knox expedition. "They were bivouacked here," he explained. Originally from Britain, he retired to the area after a long career in education. "It's a privilege to live here," he averred, having recently watched Ken Burns' documentary on the American Revolution. He'd really come to appreciate how complicated that conflict was. The revolution lingers like fog over parts of the trail, and bronze cannons and Minuteman statuary, and street and restaurant names. I had dinner one night at the Bourgogne Grill in Ticonderoga, New York. The British general, Gentleman Johnny Burgoyne, a man of refined taste, would have appreciated the Bang Bang Shrimp. It hangs most heavily in Schuylerville, New York, seat of the Patriot General Philip Schuyler, whom Washington had asked to aid Knox, and part of the Saratoga battlefield, where in 1777, Horatio Gates and Benedict Arnold stunned Burgoyne by capturing his entire army, immensely boosting Patriot morale and prospects. A metal marker in the parking lot of a Chinese restaurant identifies it as the site of Burgoyne's breastworks. One on the front lawn of a high school marks the site of his camp. When school lets out, students make their way across the road to the Revolution Cafe, which proffers paninis named for Gates, Arnold, Schuyler, Burgoyne, and Thomas Paine. Schuylerville's Knox Trail marker stands among others in the town's small Veterans Memorial Park. One reads, "Here, 1880, while excavating for bullet paper chimney, the remains of an unknown soldier and his horse were exhumed. Visions of a changing country." Saratoga inserts itself into the narrative elsewhere along the trail, like at a brick mansion near the Knox marker in Kinderhook, New York, where Gentleman Johnny was entertained, per a different marker, on October 22, 1777, while being transported to Boston as a prisoner of war. It shows up on a green site of another Knox marker in West Springfield, Massachusetts, where the German general Frederick Adolf Ruysdael, another Saratoga POW, camped for a couple of days before crossing the Connecticut River. Outside Fort Edward, New York, I passed a historical marker pointing to the original burial site of Jane McCrae, a loyalist who was abducted and scalped by Native Americans allied with the British, an incident that was exploited to tremendous effect in Patriot propaganda. As the man said, complicated. I may have been the first person in years to regard some of these historical markers. Certainly, I never, not once, saw anyone else pause at, much less read, a Knox Trail marker. I don't know what all the sites looked like a century ago when those markers were installed, but the world around them has not stood still since then. The juxtapositions can be striking. One, in the town of Lake George, stands near an expansive leather outlet. The one in Mechanicville, New York, sits in front of the town's squat modern community services center. The one in Latham, New York, is outside a squat modern Masonic temple. I believe Knox, a Freemason, would have approved of the location, if not the architecture. I found myself thinking about him throughout the journey, in weird ways. In Bolton Landing, New York, a summer destination on Lake George, the Knox marker sits in a waterside park. I spotted an older gentleman there, sunbathing in a fuzzy hat, puffy parka, and camouflage cargo shorts. It was 38 degrees, behind a charming little public library, which was pretty much the only thing in town that was open in winter. Where would Knox have gotten lunch? I went without. In Framingham, Massachusetts, the marker stands behind a big and tall store, which reminded me of a song I learned as a child that began, 300 pounds of basso profundo was Henry Knox. Dr. Kegel insists he only weighed 280. In Waterford, New York, the marker stands on a little memorial green near a bridge over the Hudson. Knox certainly could have used a bridge or two. He had a rough time getting cannons across insufficiently thick ice, having to dredge up several after they crashed through. One may still sit at the bottom of the Mohawk River in Cohoes, New York. Some sites, though, seem faded, like in North Egremont, Massachusetts, a village just over the state line, where the marker sits outside the old Egremont Country Store, which looks and feels like something from a bygone Pepperidge Farm commercial. The woman who runs it pointed out, while making me a bacon, egg, and cheese sandwich, that it also serves as a post office. When someone gets a package, she explained, we put a slip in their box and leave it on the floor. There were several piles. Her husband mused about the Knox expedition as he rang me up. Can you imagine those guys doing the whole thing without maps, without roads? But you know what they did have? A lot of taverns. A different kind of battle. And from these taverns, word spread. By the time the expedition reached Westfield, Massachusetts, where the Knox marker stands across the street from a Brazilian jiu-jitsu studio and a pierogi shop, the locals were ready for them. A great crowd swarmed the convoy, a ranger at the Springfield Armory, a National Park Service site, told me. They wanted him to fire off the guns, he said. He kind of hesitated, and they said, come on, Henry, fire one off. So he picked a mortar and fired it, and they loved it. Knox did it a few more times, and then he and his crew were plied with food and drink till bedtime. It's not known if pierogies were served. Perhaps the people of Westfield were already patriots. Perhaps this unlikely expedition's unlikely progress won them over, giving them hope that this revolution might somehow succeed. What those travelers got, as they were feted and aided along the way, was a good picture of this nascent country they were helping to create. When their trail was plotted and marked 150 years later, much of what Knox and his teamster saw had changed. Former frontier settlements had started luring holiday rusticators. Small towns were becoming comfortable suburbs for a new middle class. Larger towns had grown into cities, and farming villages had become industrial centers. The same rushing waters that had once ground grain now powered textile looms and wood pulpers. Another century hence, many of those rustic retreats are now conspicuously posh. Many of those suburbs have grown more comfortable than the middle class can afford, or have become clusters of big box stores, fast food franchises, and automobile dealerships. The cities are still cities, if, excepting Boston, less vibrant and relevant than they were. But the upstate New York and western and central Massachusetts farm towns that bet on manufacturing appear, from our current vantage, to have lost that wager. In those places, I found Knox markers beside splintering schoolhouses and crumbling commercial blocks, near shabby government assistance bureaus and seedy package stores, across from empty storefronts outside which people, hunched and shivering, waited in silence for a bus, maybe for nothing. Yet these same towns also have stately old public libraries that are still the heart of the community, and proud historic homes where the paint may be peeling, but the walls remain solid. You get the sense, even just passing through, that the residents, though they know their town will probably never again be anything close to what it was, haven't given up, that they, understanding they are unlikely to prevail, fight on nevertheless, just like Henry Knox and George Washington did. That was retracing a war hero's audacious trek across the wilderness by Richard Rubin, May 7th, 2026. Our next article is also from the New York Times. Revolutionary Journeys: Searching Paris for Ben Franklin, America's Least Dead Founder. The aging statesman braved rough seas and arduous carriage rides to reach Paris, where he persuaded the French to back the American rebels. We followed in his footsteps. By Eric Weiner. Eric Weiner spent 3 years tracing Benjamin Franklin's many travels, from Boston to London and Philadelphia to Paris, while researching his book, Ben and Me, in search of a founder's formula for a long and useful life. May 13, 2026. This is the second article in a series about travel and the 250th anniversary of the Declaration of Independence. There's something about Benjamin Franklin. He is the least dead of America's founders, and the most relatable, the founder you want to have a beer with. Thomas Jefferson and James Madison have scholars. Franklin has fans, including me. As a nation prepares to celebrate 250 years of independence, I am particularly enthralled by the diplomatic magic Franklin performed in France as a U.S. representative. Against steep odds, he managed to persuade a wary French government to back the American rebels with guns and money, thus enabling George Washington and his Continental Army to triumph over the British. What really intrigues me is that Franklin pulled off this diplomatic feat in his 70s while suffering from a number of ailments. It was in his closing act, at a time when he could have been doing the colonial equivalent of golfing in Florida, that he accomplished the most and changed the most. Traveled the most too, for Franklin was the most peripatetic of the founders, logging some 42,000 miles and crossing the Atlantic 8 times. With all this in mind, I too crossed the Atlantic, a journey that took 7 hours, not 7 weeks, as it did in Franklin's time. Before long, I found myself in the Brittany village of Auray. This is where Franklin came ashore on a cold December day in 1776. Normally, he loved sea voyages, but not this time. The ship that carried him and his 2 grandchildren from Philadelphia was a miserable vessel, he wrote in a letter to his daughter and son-in-law. The autumn seas were rough, the quarters cramped, the food too hard. The journey, he recalled, almost demolished me. Franklin didn't stay long in Auray, though that hasn't stopped the town from naming a quay, a bar, and an ice cream flavor after him. From my vantage on the terrace of Bar Crêperie Le Franklin, I could survey all of Auray, the wooden sailboats bobbing in the harbor, the black roof buildings contrasting with cottony clouds, the sidewalk booksellers who arrange the offerings in neat adoring rows. The next day, Franklin began the arduous carriage journey to Paris, dodging armed bandits and fawning fans alike. Thanks to his electrical experiments, he was famous in France. Cheering crowds lined Paris's Rue de l'Université to greet him. He soon settled in the village of Passy, today part of Paris's posh 16th arrondissement. Mon cher papa, Passy is a neighborhood where no one walks. They stroll, as I did too. I strolled past the impromptu bookstall, where each volume was, again, displayed with great care, and, there is no other word for it, love. Franklin, the printer, no doubt would have appreciated this passion for books. I strolled past utility workers, leather apron men, as Franklin called the working class, wrestling with a tangle of cables. I strolled to the Marché de Passy, a covered market featuring sides of beef, cuts of veal, and wheels of cheese the size of my head. No wonder Franklin had trouble resisting. I couldn't help noticing a profusion of opticians in Passy. Very Franklin, given his invention of bifocals. I had strolled down Rue Benjamin Franklin and then a narrow street, Rue Raynouard, when I spotted it, a plaque marking the spot where the Hôtel de Valentinois once stood. This had been Franklin's home and the makeshift U.S. mission, the nation's first. The mansion was ideally situated, close to Paris, but far enough away to offer breathing space, and best of all, on the road to Versailles, the seat of government. It overlooked vineyards sloping toward the Seine. It had a wine cellar, and, once Franklin moved in, a lightning rod, another Franklin invention on the roof, and a printing press in the basement. Franklin adored Passy. He delighted in the spring water, far healthier than anything in London, where he had spent 17 years. As he relayed to his sister Jane in Boston, "I live in a fine, airy house upon a hill, which has a large garden with fine walks in it, about a half hour's drive from the city of Paris. I walk a little every day in the garden, have a good appetite, and sleep well. I have gone into a good neighborhood of very agreeable people who appear very fond of me. This was an understatement. The French adored Franklin and couldn't get enough of him. Mon cher papa, they called him. He was constantly buttonholed by projectors, speculators, and adventurers of all descriptions, recalled his grandson Temple years later in a compilation of his grandfather's writing. Franklin was a regular at salons, especially those hosted by Madame Helvetius, the widow of a renowned philosopher, Claude Adrienne Helvetius, and an intellectual force in her own right. Her cat-filled house in Auteuil, a short carriage ride from Passy, was nicknamed the Nine Sisters after the Nine Muses. The philosophes who gathered there were known as l'Académie d'Auteuil. Franklin often played chess there late into the night, as long as the candles held out. The academy is long gone, but a short distance away, I stumbled upon Le Franklin Café, with its jarringly contemporary vibe, and attempted, in bumbling French, to order La Salade Franklin, a mix of smoked salmon, cherry tomatoes, apples, and shrimp. I'm not sure what is Franklin-esque about that, though he was fond of apples, Newton Pippins in particular. We will continue this article next week. That's all for this week's World Traveler. I'm Leah Blackman for the Virginia Voice. This program is also available on demand at www.virginiavoice.org.
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Hello, and welcome to the reading of the Yuma Sun. This is Joyce Vesper, your Sun Sounds of Arizona Radio Reading Service volunteer broadcaster. Today I'll be reading some of the following articles. Psychiatrist discusses back-to-school anxiety in young students. Mexico's support marks major step for proposed Yuma spaceport. City selects bands for Yuma Rocks. Our first article is a staff report, City Selects Bands for Yuma Rocks. The Yuma Art and Cultural Division has announced the five bands selected to perform at Yuma Rocks 2026, an annual live music event celebrating the talent and creativity of Yuma's local music scene. Following a competitive submission process, bands were selected to perform at this year's event, including Ojala, Plum, Ronnie No Good, Val, Chilmore, and Zenora. We're thrilled to bring Yuma Rocks back to 2026 and continue creating opportunities for performers to shine, said Cultural Affairs Manager Anna Padilla. Our goal is to provide a platform for the performing arts while inspiring our community to be a part of the arts, whether as an artist, a supporter, or an audience member. Yuma Rocks provides local musicians with the opportunity to perform on one of the community's most iconic stages while connecting audiences with the creativity, passion, and talent of the region's music scene. From rock and indie to alternative and beyond, the annual concert celebrates a variety of musical styles and showcases the diverse artists who continue to shape the area's growing music community. I'm looking forward to working with these talented bands, said events operations leader Isaiah Juarez. Yuma Rocks is always a wonderful reminder of the positive impact live music has in bringing people together. The selected bands will perform September 11th at the historic Yuma Theater, located inside the Yuma Arts Center at 254 South Main Street. The concert begins at 7 p.m. with doors opening at 6:30. The all-ages event will feature concessions, beverages, and event merchandise available for purchase throughout the evening. General admission tickets are $15. Purchase tickets at yumaaz.gov/YumaRocks. And for additional information, contact the Yuma Arts Center at 928-373-5202, or you can email arts@yumaaz.gov. This article, City Selects Bands for Yuma Rocks, was written by the Sun staff. Michael Marish, Yuma Sun reporter, writes Mexico's support marks major step for proposed Yuma spaceport. Yuma officials say the city's proposed spaceport took a major step forward after Mexico agreed to support the project, a move Mayor Douglas Nichols called a huge development in the years-long effort to secure federal approval. Nichols and other local leaders recently traveled to Mexico to discuss the project and finalize a joint statement between the two countries. He said the agreement will be reviewed by the Federal Aviation Administration as part of Yuma's ongoing application. You know how big that was? Nichols told the Yuma Sun, noting that consultants continue to work through technical requirements. That's kind of been the biggest thing as of late, but consultants are still working on things. Nichols said the FAA application remains active, but warned that progress will not always be visible to the public because the licensing process is lengthy. This project would take years and years, he said. If you're trying to get a license to launch into space from a federal government, it will take time. If the process was easy, there would be a licensee all over the place. While the exact completion date is unknown, Nichols said the projections have placed the spaceport before 2030. I'm hoping in the next 2 to 3 years, he said. I'm always optimistic, so I push for it earlier than that. The financial impact on Yuma has not been determined yet, but Nichols said the spaceport would operate through the public-private partnership.
An external company would run the facility, with revenue likely coming from launch fees or other payment structures. The revenue would come through the activity of the spaceport, he said, but the city itself will not be running the spaceport. This article was written by Michael Marish, Yuma Sun reporter, and is titled Mexico's Support Marks Major Step for Proposed Yuma Spaceport. Our next article is by Matilda Carpenter, a Yuma Sun reporter. Psychiatrist discusses back-to-school anxiety in young students. As the new school year approaches, some students may feel anxiety about returning to the classroom. Dr. Panna Patel of Unvita Health discussed how these worries can present themselves at different ages, what parents should look for in their children, and ways to help reduce anxiety in kids returning to school. Patel, who specializes in child and adolescent psychiatry, explained what signs parents should look for in their children for anxiety. A lot of the common signs when it comes to anxiety is fast heart rate, some restless sleep, especially the night before school would start, she said, noting that children would often employ different tactics to avoid class depending on their age, such as high schoolers simply refusing to go, while younger children tend to describe physical illness. Some restless sleep, especially the night before school would start, to explicitly saying that they don't want to go to school, their stomach hurts, especially if they're younger, are more common, she noted. Patel also clarified on specifics to look for at different ages. Your elementary school kiddos, they're more likely to have physical symptoms, more likely to say their stomach hurts or their head hurts, or that they just don't feel good, she said. Your middle school kiddos are generally okay with going to school. It's just that they'll call when they're at school and they'll call incessantly. And our high school kids would be just, I'm not going out, flat out. I don't want to go. You can't make me. According to Patel, parents with students should also keep an eye out on other factors once class begins. If they're already in school and they're very anxious already just being there, there would be grades dropping. Teachers may notice that they're more withdrawn and anxious about coming back home, Patel said. Calling incessantly about getting picked up or complaining about headaches and things like that in the school setting. One sign that anxiety is school-related is timing. One thing parents should watch for is when the symptoms present themselves. Usually it would be the night before school or every morning when a kiddo would complain about those physical symptoms. You don't see it on weekends, so you wouldn't see it on a Saturday morning, or you won't see it on a Sunday morning. If it's at nighttime, it will emerge on Sunday night right before school starts, but you don't see it on Friday night. Patel warns that it's best to check for physical illness before rushing to conclusions, however. Obviously, you'll want to do due diligence if there's a fever or you were having explosive vomiting or anything like that. We still want to make sure that we're medically cleared and it's not just related to anxiety itself, explained Patel. But usually, if it's the timeline portion of things, you can pretty much tell this is going back to school. One of the best things that parents can do for the anxious child, according to Patel, is to talk and give them support. A lot of it is taking time and talking to them, giving some positive reinforcement, Patel explained, giving an example where parents can reward their children at the end of the day for getting through it. Those positive reinforcements really help. Usually after the first week, after a kiddo gets acclimated to the school setting, you notice a decrease in those anxiety symptoms overall. Mostly, it's getting used to the new environment, especially if they're going to elementary or to middle school or middle to school on to high school. There are cases, Patel warns, where more help may be needed and advised when parents should consider seeking professional help for their kids. If kiddos are really struggling to stay in school, grades are dropping, or the anxiety is palpable, then definitely go to your pediatrician, therapist, psychiatrist, and see if maybe there are medication options or therapeutic options for a short term to ease the kiddos back into the school setting. While parents cannot control everything in their child's life, Patel mentioned, some things that can do
that will prevent the children from growing anxious in the first place. The main thing would be figuring out if there are barriers at school that are leading to this anxiety. Was it that the schoolwork was so hard last year that they almost failed and they don't want to go back because their workload is hard? Do they need to be evaluated for other conditions like ADHD or a learning disorder? That may contribute to why they don't want to go back to school, Patel explained. When it comes to if there is a bully there that may be doing something that they don't want, or they're having peer relationship issues with friends, are those playing a factor into why they don't want to go back to school to the social situation? Once the core issue is understood, Patel said, then changes can be made to address the child's anxiety. Parents who are well aware of some of these things from the last school year are definitely able to address them prior to going back into the next year. It could be a way to help, she explained. A lot of it is just a conversation of what we're nervous about. What can I do to help, especially with the older kiddos? This article was written by Matilda Carpenter of the Yuma Sun and is titled Psychiatrist Discusses Back to School Anxiety in Young Students. Our next article is by the staff of the Sun, and it's titled Arizona Officials Respond to Plan to Cut Colorado River Water. Lawmakers responded to the Bureau of Reclamation's plan to apportion Colorado River water cuts. This is what they had to say. Congresswoman Adelita S. Grijalva, while we are still awaiting the final operational plans for the next 2 years, any proposal that imposes the vast majority of cuts on Arizona is unreasonable and unacceptable, especially while the upper basin states continue to hide behind an outdated legal framework that is disconnected from today's hydrologic realities, allowing them to avoid making meaningful reductions to their own water use. I will continue fighting for Arizona's CAP users in our cities and towns who have made extraordinary investments and sacrifices over the past several decades to reduce water usage. I will also continue advocating for agricultural producers in Yuma County, whose work is essential to keeping America's food supply strong and reducing grocery prices. I will continue standing with the Arizona's tribal nations who have fought hard. Water settlements must be respected. The responsibility for reducing water consumption must be shared fairly among all Colorado River Basin states, and the final plan must respect Arizona's legal water rights. Only an equitable seven-state approach will put the Colorado River on a sustainable path, prevent dangerously low reservoir levels, and protect this critical resource for generations to come. Arizona Senators Ruben Gallego and Mark Kelly joint statement. The framework outlined in the Department of Interior's final environmental impact statement could place an unfair burden on Arizona, including the possibility of reducing the lower basin's Colorado River allocation by as much as 40% without requiring comparable commitments from the upper basin. Arizona, California, and Nevada have already put forward a fair, practical proposal to stabilize Lake Mead and Lake Powell through shared conservation, and that proposal should serve as the foundation for the next set of Colorado River operating guidelines, 2027 and 2028. We remain committed to working with all seven basins, tribal nations, water users, and the federal government to reach a durable agreement that protects Arizona's water future, strengthens the Colorado River system, and ensures every basin partner does its part. Governor Katie Hobbs, Arizona provides the agricultural produce, critical minerals, weapons, defense systems, and cutting-edge semiconductors that feed America, protect America, and fuel America's high-tech economy. No other state in the Colorado River Basin can say the same. We developed the Lower Basin proposal to increase water resiliency for the region and ensure that no single state was bearing the burden alone. Inequitable federal imposed cuts to our Colorado River water allocation will be unacceptable to Arizonans and will put every American at risk. Previous federal proposals to slash Arizona's Colorado River water would be devastating for our nation as we work to compete with China in the AI race,
onshore critical supply chains, feed the country, and rebuild our repleted missile stockpile. I continue to make the case to the federal government and fight relentlessly to protect Arizona's fair share of the Colorado River so our families can feel safe and feel confident we will have the water we need to turn on the taps, nourish our crops, grow our economy well into the future. Arizona House Speaker Steve Montenegro, Arizona must be clear-eyed, united, and firm in the defense of our water future. The Colorado River is vital to our state, and Arizona has spent decades preparing for drought, conserving water, storing water underground, and building a stronger water system. Our job now is to stay prepared, continue protecting Arizona's rights, and defend our economy while making sure decisions in Washington recognize the contributions our state makes to the national security and the national economy. This article written by the Sun staff, Arizona officials respond to plan to cut Colorado River water. Jennifer Erickson writes our next article. Workplace well-being, the leadership habit we rarely question. I was talking with one of my clients this past week about an employee who made tremendous improvement over the past several months. My first question was simple. Are you telling your employee the same thing you're telling me? Now, I'm not digging into why employee recognition is important, because I think we all know it is. Instead, I want to explore why reinforcing positive employee behavior is often harder than correcting negative behavior. As leaders, we are also trying to improve our processes, bottom lines, KPIs, and countless other aspects of our organization. To improve, we often begin by finding what's wrong. But can there really be improvement if we do not recognize and value what is already working well? The same idea goes hand in hand with employee management. We must communicate the positive contributions someone brings to the team just as much as the area where they need to improve. But are essential responsibilities of effective leadership? Yes. The question is, why is one so much easier than the other? One reason leaders do not comment on positive behavior is that we are trained, both formally and informally, to solve problems. Many leaders would say that most of their day is spent solving problems, usually because of mistakes, oversights, or unfortunate circumstances. Over time, it becomes natural to notice what is wrong, because that is what requires our attention. It is a huge mindset shift to intentionally see and speak about what is going well. Because we are trained to solve problems, fixing mistakes feels productive. Leaders like to fix problems because solving them helps more and move the needle on important KPIs. At the end of the day, results-driven leaders naturally focus on the things that will move those needles. The challenge is that while correcting mistakes improves results, reinforcing positive behavior helps ensure those results continue long into the future. Another reason is that we assume our employees already know when they are doing a good job. Nothing could be further from the truth. Employees need to hear that they are doing a good job, adding value and making meaningful contributions to the team. If someone only hears about the mistakes they make, it is easy to forget that there is a lot of good their leader simply is not commenting on. A third reason is that consistency often becomes invisible. When employees consistently perform at a high level, we begin to expect it. We stop commenting on it, not because it isn't valuable, but because it has become normal. Ironically, some of the employees making the greatest contributions receive the least feedback because they rarely create problems that require our attention. Before your next one-on-one or team meeting, ask yourself one question. If I asked each member of your team what they believe they do well, would their answer match yours? Or have you spent so much time discussing what needs improvement that you've forgotten to reinforce what's already working? This article is written by Jennifer Erickson, a Society of Human Resource Management certified professional who partners with leaders to create clear, consistent, and people-centered workplace cultures. She serves as a board member of Yuma's SHRM chapter and can be reached at hello@jennifererickson.com.
She wrote the article, Workplace Well-Being, The Leadership Habit We Rarely Question. Law and life, summer heat can turn a routine drive into an emergency, is written by Julio Quinn. Last month, I wrote about staying safe during Arizona's monsoon season and the dangers that come with heavy rain, flooded roadways, and limited visibility. This month, I'd like to talk about a very different kind of water issue, making sure you have enough of it when you're on the road. Living in Yuma means we're no strangers to extreme heat. Summer temperatures regularly climb well above 100 degrees, and while most of us are accustomed to the weather, our vehicles aren't immune to problems. A flat tire, dead battery, overheating engine, or unexpected mechanical issue can leave you stranded at the worst possible time. When that happens, water quickly becomes more than a convenience. It can become a necessity. One of the simplest things you can do to protect yourself and your family is to keep several bottles of drinking water in your vehicle at all times. Better yet, carry more than you think you'll need. If you're traveling with children, older adults, or pets, pack even more. It may seem like a small precaution, but it can make a tremendous difference if you're forced to wait for a roadside assistance in extreme temperatures. It's also wise to keep a few other emergency items in your vehicle, a fully charged phone or a portable battery pack, a flashlight, basic first aid supplies, and a hat or lightweight blanket that can provide shade if needed. Before taking longer trips, check your tire pressure, coolant levels, and battery to reduce the chances of a breakdown. If your vehicle does become disabled, stay with it whenever possible. Your car is much easier for emergency responders to locate than someone walking along the roadside. Call for assistance. Conserve your phone battery, and if it's safe to do so, run the air conditioning unit periodically while your vehicle remains operational. Once the engine can no longer run safely, seek shade and continue drinking water while you wait for help. I know this may seem like simple and obvious advice, but reminders are always good, and it's always a good idea to follow these rules. At Raffi Law Group, we've represented people whose lives have changed because of serious vehicle crashes. While mechanical breakdowns don't always involve another driver, they can create dangerous situations that increase the risk of being struck by passing traffic or suffering heart-related illnesses. Taking a few minutes to prepare before you leave home can help prevent a stressful situation from becoming a tragic one. Summer in Yuma offers plenty of opportunities to enjoy the outdoors, visit family, and explore our beautiful city. Just remember that in Arizona, preparation is part of safe driving. A little extra water in your car today could make all the difference tomorrow. Julio Quinn is a managing attorney with Raffi Law Group, and he wrote, Law and Life, Summer Heat Can Turn a Routine Drive into an Emergency. And here are a few letters to the editor. Am I the only person frustrated by these medical commercials that use alphabet references instead of telling exactly what the ailment is that they're supposed to be curing? CIDP, COPD, A1C, PSA, etc. Try this. Tune in half a dozen different stations randomly, and guess what you'll see? 5 or 6 minutes worth of commercials being run. That's just too much, says Dave Mayville from Yuma. And here's a question to the Federal Reserve. I present questions that Chairman Warsh needs to address to adapt the Federal Reserve to the post-COVID economy, such as how should the Fed deal with monetary policy that is becoming less effective due to the AI-driven fiscal deficits and supply-driven inflation? How should monetary policy interact with fiscal policy in an era of structurally large federal deficits? How should the Fed measure success in achieving its dual mandate of full employment and price stability when both unemployment rates and inflation rates are not the best reflection of the state of the economy? So questions, and writes Mike Sfar of Yuma. And those are some letters to the editor. And now we turn to the Yuma Sun obituaries. Donald George Armbruster, 66, from Yuma. Danny M. Barron, 75, from Yuma.
Sanjay Suresh Desai, 62, from Yuma. Yvonne Elaine Estes, 72, from Yuma. Janine Yuhus, 87, from Yuma. Joaquin Altamirano Garcia, 78, from Yuma. John Martin Scott, 81, from McMillanville, Oregon. Kenneth Grover Slaughter, Jr., 67, from Yuma. 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And it's time for the Yuma weather. For today, Monday, it's going to be sunny and hot with a high near 112, the heat index values as high as 117, breezy with a south wind 5 to 15 miles per hour with gusts as high as 25 miles per hour. On Tuesday, it will be sunny with a high near 109. It will be breezy with a south wind of 10 to 15 miles per hour and gusts as high as 25 miles per hour. On Wednesday, it will be a tad cooler. It will be sunny with a high near 108. It will be breezy with a south wind 10 to 15 miles per hour and gusts as high as 25 miles per hour. Thursday, it goes back up again. It will be sunny with a high near 109, south winds 5 to 10 miles per hour, and gusts as high as 20 miles per hour. Friday, it continues to rise, sunny and high heat, and gusts as high as 20 miles per hour. Friday, it continues to rise, sunny and high heat, with a high near 110, south

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Thank you so much for listening to the reading of the Yuma Sun on Sun Sounds of Arizona. 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

Good morning, this is your Sun Sounds of Arizona volunteer broadcaster Cicely Tiernan bringing you today's edition of the Wall Street Journal. Politics policy. Blanche formally rescinds anti-weaponization fund in bid to smooth confirmation. Holdout GOP Senator John Corwin says he reached a deal with the Justice Department, by Sadie Gurman and Lindsay Wise. Acting Attorney General Todd Blanche said he formally rescinded a $1.8 billion anti-weaponization fund that became an impasse for two holdout Republican senators, blocking his confirmation to the permanent position. In a one-page order late Sunday, Blanche wrote that the fund is rescinded and shall have no force or effect. A separate document released simultaneously by the Justice Department appeared to address another demand of the senators, that the government narrow the scope of tax audit protections for the president, his family, and his businesses. The $1.8 billion fund faced intense blowback after it was announced in May, including from other Republicans. Blanche, in the following weeks, said the Justice Department was abandoning the fund, but he hadn't formally committed to it in writing until Sunday's release. The Office of Holdout Senator John Corwin, Republican,

in Texas, said he had reached an agreement in which the Justice Department committed to formally terminate the fund and make clear in a binding written document that the scope of the audit protections was limited. The announcement comes ahead of a Senate Judiciary Committee vote on Blanche scheduled for Tuesday. The fund, which could have been used to pay Trump allies, and the audit protections were a product of a controversial settlement between Trump and his own administration. That pact ended a lawsuit filed by the president against the Internal Revenue Service for a contractor's illegal leak of his tax returns. It isn't clear whether the Justice Department's new commitments are legally binding. The text of the deal creating the fund said that it could be changed only with agreement of all the parties who signed it, including the IRS, the Justice Department, and Trump in his personal capacity. Neither the White House nor Senator Tom Tillis, Republican North Carolina, the other key GOP holdout, immediately responded to requests for comment. Trump threatened on Saturday to push for legislation to compensate his allies if Corwin and Tillis didn't support Blanche. In recent days, the president also suggested he could temporarily withdraw Blanche's nomination and reissue it after Corwin and Tillis are out of office at the start of 2027. Blanche, in a social media post, said the written settlement revisions came after good faith discussions. My team and I have met with committee members and senators over the past several weeks and addressed any concerns or outstanding questions, Blanche said Sunday night. And on to our next story. Elections. The Democrats' biggest donors have gone on strike. Donors have shunned the Washington establishment, and Democratic fundraising groups are lagging behind Republican counterparts. By Maggie Severns, Laura J. Nielsen, and Ken Thomas. George Soros and his son Alex donated more than $400,000 to the Democratic National Committee during the 2018 midterms. They gave more than $1 million during the 2022 midterm election cycle. Campaign finance records show. This year, they have yet to give the DNC a dollar. The Soroses aren't alone. Other high-profile donors have given little or no money to the Democrats' Central Committee this year. Reid Hoffman, the co-founder of LinkedIn, wrote steady checks to the DNC for years, but during the midterms has yet to give money. In a sign of the party's challenges, a running joke among some donors is that the DNC stands for Do Not Contribute, said one Democratic strategist who advises major party donors. Months ahead of pivotal midterm elections, the Democratic fundraising apparatus has a big donor problem. While many Democratic elites still feel bullish about taking back the House and are willing to throw big money at their favorite candidates, institutional fatigue and, in some cases, full-on drama have set in among a number of the party's biggest donors. Like voters, donors say they feel disillusioned with Washington and the party establishment they have long supported. The DNC isn't the only problem spot for Democrats. Other Democratic committees and super PACs lag behind Republicans across the board. It is common for a party that is out of power in Washington to struggle, but Democrats are increasingly concerned it will hurt their chances of winning this fall as Republicans stack up significantly more money in committees and PACs that can organize door-knocking efforts and air TV ads. Some of the problems
is the lingering frustration among major donors over how their money was spent in the 2024 presidential election, when nominee Kamala Harris quickly raised more than $1 billion but still lost after a rush process to nominate her. Others point to the painful divisions in the Democratic Party's donor base over the war in Gaza, anti-Semitism in the U.S., and an insurgent group of Democratic socialists. Rufus Gifford, a former fundraiser for Harris and Barack Obama, put himself on the map this past week as a major critic of DNC Chairman Ken Martin when he penned a Substack post saying Martin should step down. At this point, I think there is no saving Martin's chairmanship. He is a good man with good intentions, but simply not meeting this critical moment, Gifford wrote. Defenders of the DNC and other committees say their fundraising levels are comparable to past similar cycles. The DNC raised more money by the end of June 2026 than it had raised during the same period in the 2017 to 18 cycle, when Democrats were similarly out of power in Washington. Martin's allies say he was elected to the post not for his ability to court the richest Democrats, but because of his strong ties to state Democratic leaders and commitments to helping rebuild the Democrats' organizing ability on the ground. He has focused his chairmanship on transferring as much money as possible to all 50 states, giving him a strong base of support among the state party leaders who are powerful within the committee. People were exhausted after the last election. It was so intense, and for so many of us, there was so much money donated, and these people feel like they didn't get a return on their investment. But that is not Ken's fault, said Gary Sapolsky, who coordinates seven figures of spending on behalf of donors each election. But a deeper realignment may be underway. While some big donors are tired of giving to central committees who decide how the money is spent, they are fundraising for star candidates. In Nantucket this weekend, Gifford is hosting a sold-out fundraiser for James Tallarico, a fresh-faced former teacher who has a shot at defeating Republican Ken Paxton in the Texas Senate race. Tallarico has raised $55 million this year for his bid, while opponent State Attorney General Ken Paxton raised close to $4 million. A sign of how establishment-weary Democrats are still interested in giving money to candidates and causes that excite them. Hoffman, the LinkedIn co-founder, who hasn't donated to the DNC, has given money to a pro-Tallarico super PAC. Senator John Ossoff, Democrat, Georgia, who is seeking re-election in November, raised $34 million this year, more than 10 times as much as the $3.2 million his opponent, Senator Mike Collins, Republican, Georgia, pulled in. While both Tallarico and Ossoff are hot tickets at fundraisers this summer, much of their fundraising has come from individual donations giving $200 or less online. A spate of Democrats hoping to win the party's Democratic nomination in 2028 have blitzed through the Hamptons in recent weeks, including Pennsylvania Governor Josh Shapiro and Maryland Governor Wes Moore. In past summers, the DNC has hosted its own summer soirees, like a 2022 bash at then New Jersey Governor Phil Murphy's mansion, where Jon Bon Jovi co-hosted and President Joe Biden spoke. The event raised $1 million, according to the reports at the time. The DNC will hold a Martha's Vineyard event in August, featuring Maryland Senator Angeline Alsobrooks and others, a committee official said. Critics complain that its events lack star power. Among former presidents and their spouses, only one,
Hillary Clinton has agreed to headline an event this year for the committee, people familiar with the committee said. Last year, Obama did one event. Ken needs to ask for help and get more Democrats to help him raise the money in order for the party to pay its bills, said Donna Brazile, a longtime DNC member who has twice served as interim chair. In recent weeks, the DNC did have a successful major event. A June gala near Broadway in New York City raised $1.3 million and featured Tony Award-winning actor Andre DeShields, Illinois Governor J.B. Pritzker, and Mary Trump, the president's estranged niece. Critics say Martin has done little to install confidence and quell party unrest during the months since President Trump's election. Martin's decision to release an incomplete autopsy of the 2024 elections in May led a number of Democrats to call for his resignation. The dispute again spilled into public view in July after media reports described discord within the building, including Martin throwing a phone at a DNC aide's desk, which led to a human resources complaint, the New York Times reported. Party activists have noted that the DNC is struggling with $18 million in debt, while it has $16 million cash on hand and has been consistently outraised by Republicans. The general consensus is that Ken has lost the confidence of party leaders, elected officials, but most importantly, the donor base. I think once that is gone, it's nearly impossible to get back, said Shannon Watts, the co-founder of Moms Demand Action, who became a member of the DNC's National Finance Committee after she raised millions of dollars for Harris's 2024 presidential campaign. Following the election, Watts said she was excited to help the party and looked forward to working with Martin, but she said she never heard from him. Because the same state leaders who strongly support Martin would have to work to remove him from the post, he isn't expected to step down. As criticism raged against Martin online this past week, he paid little mind to the internet, hopping from Atlanta to Nashville, Tennessee for events where he met with mayors and civil rights leaders. Recently, he published a 3,000-word essay on Substack defending his approach and insisting Democrats are well-positioned to win heading into the midterms in 2028. I think it's always a very tough job, Senator Chris Murphy, Democrat Connecticut, said of the DNC chairmanship. The amount of money is certainly concerning, but at the same time, we're not necessarily losing elections these days because candidates don't have enough money. It's because Republicans have billionaires. And on to our next story. U.S. Education News. The struggling colleges raiding their endowments to pay the bills. It's the last resort for institutions on the brink, tapping restricted funds from donors to keep lights on. The money they donated is not being used for what they gave it for. By Douglas Belkin. When Natalie Strauss's husband of 20 years died of cancer, she honored his memory by creating a scholarship in his name at the college where she taught accounting. Each year, she helps select a student to receive a few thousand dollars at Notre Dame College, a small Catholic college outside Cleveland. But in 2024, the college closed. Strauss wanted to reestablish the scholarship at another institution. She asked Notre Dame for the $30,000 endowment, which under the terms of the gift could only be used to support the scholarship. Not possible, she said an administrator informed her. The money was gone. She told me they used it to pay the bills, Strauss said. I consider it theft.
Ohio's attorney general last year filed a complaint against 14 trustees and officers of the college, alleging they improperly used more than $2 million of restricted endowment funds outside donors' intended purposes. The defendants have denied allegations that they breached their fiduciary duties and failed to exercise proper oversight of the school. Higher education is in real financial trouble, and Strauss's lost scholarship is one piece of the growing collateral damage. College leaders are cutting programs, laying off faculty, and digging into endowments to pay operating expenses. Boards of trustees are under intense pressure, and some are turning on one another and the presidents they employ. In extreme cases, schools are covering day-to-day bills with funds that donors gifted for other purposes without the donor's knowledge or consent. This tactic is creating a new loser in the consolidation of higher education. Thousands of philanthropists who have donated billions of dollars to colleges and universities across generations. Nearly 200 private colleges borrowed from restricted endowments in 2025, up from 131 in 2021, according to estimates from Perspective Data Science, a higher education financial consultant. Schools use most of the money for everyday expenses, said Matthew Hendricks, the company's founder. This is going to be a huge problem as small colleges close, said Joanne Florino, a fellow of Philanthropy Roundtable, a nonprofit organization that advocates on behalf of philanthropists. A lot of living donors are finding out the money they donated is not being used for what they gave it for. Kansas, Kentucky, Georgia, and Montana have passed legislation in the past few years making it easier for donors to take legal action against nonprofit organizations, including colleges, that use restricted gifts outside the intended terms. The roundtable push for the legislation amid growing concerns about the possibility of misuse, said Florino. More than 440 colleges are at risk of closing or emerging in the next decade, according to a forecast by the Huron Consulting Group, which advises schools on operations and mergers. The percentage of private nonprofit colleges drawing down endowments at greater than 7%, considered a sign of financial instability, nearly doubled at 19.3% in 2025 from 9.7% in 2016, according to Perspective Data Science, which analyzed nearly 1,000 institutions. The percentage of schools drawing down endowments at 15% tripled to 5%. A lot of schools are doing whatever they can to keep the lights on, said Hendricks. Colleges and university enrollments are hitting the so-called demographic cliff, a fall-off in the population of potential students caused by lower birth rates. The largest number of Americans born in a single year started college this past fall. Now enrollments are projected to fall 13% by 2041, according to the Western Interstate Commission for Higher Education. In the Midwest and Northwest, the decline has been ongoing for several years. Skepticism about the value of a college degree, amplified by the tough job market for recent graduates, has also reduced the share of Americans choosing college. Tuition that outpaced inflation for decades has saddled students and families with high debt and yielded uneven returns on the time and money poured into a four-year degree. The wealthiest universities can offset tuition costs with large endowments, making many of them more affordable than smaller, lesser-known colleges with fewer resources.
Using restricted donor funds to cover day-to-day expenses is tantamount to putting a going-out-of-business sign on campus, so it is little discussed outside college boardrooms. Even third-party annual audit reports are often vague on where schools are pulling money. The result, said Chuck Ambrose, former president of the University of Central Missouri and now a senior advisor at Hush Blackwell Consulting, is that a lot of reckless behavior will likely come to light as schools close or merge. Restricted funds. Donations to colleges fall into two buckets. Those for general use and those restricted to a specific purpose by the benefactor. Generally, schools can only change how a restricted gift is spent by asking permission from the donor if still alive, or from the attorney general or the courts if the donor has died. Trustees are the institution's fiduciaries, and it is their responsibility to see that restricted funds are spent appropriately, said Ben Porter, founder of Principal Gift Strategies, a fundraising consultancy. As student enrollment sinks and schools struggle to keep up with costs, a pattern plays out, says Doug Moore, founder of Highland Group, a firm that specializes in closing failed colleges. First, trustees dig into unrestricted endowment funds. Then they try to raise money from alumni and foundations. Then they ask donors to lift restrictions and allow the money to be spent on operating expenses. When Jennifer Schuler became president at Ohio's Lake Erie College in 2023, the school was in the red and in danger of closing, she says. One of her first acts was to contact 8 donors and ask them to free up $594,000 in restricted donations. She applied that money to the general operating budget, she says, and bought the school more time. I explained to them that the school needed the money now and could not wait, she said. She believes that cash and other changes help set Lake Erie on a sustainable trajectory. But persuading living benefactors to lift restrictions doesn't always generate enough money to keep schools afloat. So boards start digging for dollars by searching for loopholes in restricted funds giving benefactors who are deceased, Moore said. It wasn't until the mid-1990s that clear documentation for gift agreements was the norm. Prior to that, money earmarked for scholarships was often expressed in correspondence between benefactors and college presidents. Some schools are hiring archivists to locate those letters and reevaluate the terms of gifts. Retroactive approval. Last year, Quincy University in Illinois borrowed about $6 million from its endowment for cash flow needs without permission from the Attorney General, according to a 2025 audit. The auditor recommended that the school seek retroactive approval from the Illinois Attorney General for the endowment borrowings. The school has adopted the auditor's recommendations to demonstrate legal support for the allowability of the internal borrowings, according to a school spokesman. Donor intent has been and will continue to be fully honored. Baldwin-Wallace University in Ohio last year reclassified about $20 million from donor-restricted to unrestricted, according to a 2025 audit. The funds were withdrawn without prior authorization of the Board of Trustees. The audit found the school had material weakness in internal controls. Dan Karp, a school spokesman, said Baldwin-Wallace has appointed a new president and leadership team and is implementing internal financial controls in consultation with third-party experts. In Virginia, Averett University spent most of its restricted endowment funds after a chief financial officer allegedly hid budget deficits from the trustees, according to a federal complaint
brought by the school and a 2025 audit. A spokesman for Everett declined to comment. An attorney for the former CFO said the claims are without merit and represent a concerted effort to shift responsibility for decisions made by Everett University onto an accomplished professional. For generations, college trustees were primarily institutional caretakers focused on preservation and continuity. Today, governance is shaped by sustained financial, political, legal, and reputational volatility, according to a recent report by Witt Kiefer, an executive search firm. That is translating into boards ill-prepared for tough choices, said Laura McDonald, who runs Benefactor Group, a company that helps institutions build and preserve endowments. When they are faced with closing schools, they think, not on my watch, McDonald said. They borrow from restricted funds because they're trying to buy more time. She calls the aversion to scenario planning magical thinking. Florino of the Philanthropy Roundtable said when schools spend money from restricted endowments, they're often playing a losing hand and can't stop themselves from gambling their last few dollars. It's like the guy who's going broke and decides he's going to take his last $1,000 and go to the racetrack, she said, because he believes he's going to win and then he can make everything better. Notre Dame. Notre Dame was founded in 1922 as a Catholic women's college and run by the Sisters of Notre Dame, who declined to comment for this article. Through the 1990s, enrollment hovered around 500, but in 2011 it began admitting men, expanded its sports program, and boosted enrollment to nearly 2,000. In 2008, the school borrowed $20 million to build a new dormitory and improve sports facilities. The school was so central to the community that in 2017, the city of South Euclid buried a time capsule on Notre Dame's lawn, containing predictions from area children about their futures. City leaders chose the campus as a site because it was the one most likely to be in existence when the capsule is scheduled to be opened in 2067, according to an article in the Plain Dealer. The confidence in the school's outlook began to shake during the pandemic. Notre Dame brought students back to the classroom in the fall of 2020, but enrollment still fell and the college's financial outlook weakened. Peter Corrigan, a former business professor and retired auto industry executive, conducted his own analysis of the school's finances and criticized leaders for adopting a laissez-faire attitude. You're listening to the Wall Street Journal on Sun Sounds of Arizona, read by your volunteer broadcaster, Cicely Tiernan. Now continuing on with our story. He urged Notre Dame to close stores of courses with tiny enrollments and suggested students be required to live on campus because about 25% of the dorm rooms were vacant. Mark Chamberlain, the school's controller between 2021 and 2023, said he was startled by how weak financial management was, with few internal controls, poor record keeping, and few consequences when overspending came to light. It was the single most poorly run operation I have ever seen, Chamberlain said. The collapse. By 2023, enrollment had fallen 32% from 2016, and the school was losing $4 million a year, according to federal data and the college's financial tax filings. Michael Canty, a business owner who had joined the board the prior year, began to suspect the school was improperly borrowing from restricted endowments. He confronted the then president, J. Michael Pressimone, telling him the practice was improper and had to end. Pressimone defended the practice as necessary and commonplace, Canty says. I was flabbergasted, Canty said. I threw a civil fit. In an interview, Pressimone and Notre Dame
did regularly dip into the unrestricted endowment to cover costs toward the end of the semester when cash flow was tight, but he says he never authorized the use of restricted funds. He adds that he and Canty did not see eye to eye. Soon after, the board held a meeting. Presimone made a motion to officially reclassify $1.2 million of restricted endowment funds for other uses, the Ohio Attorney General alleged. No one seconded the motion, according to the suit. The next day, the board asked Presimone to leave, the Attorney General says. A week later, the interim president advised the executive committee that $2.8 million would need to be returned to restricted endowment funds, according to the complaint. Presimone denies $2.8 million had been taken from the restricted endowment prior to his departure. The school's financial woes were spreading. The baseball coach discovered his card was declined when he tried to pay for team travel expenses. The card was tied to a restricted account with money raised for the team's use, according to interviews and a 2024 lawsuit. The suit was dismissed for lack of standing, but last year, Ohio's Attorney General filed its own suit, alleging 14 trustees and officers had spent more than $2 million from restricted endowments outside the donor's wishes without permission. The defendants have denied allegations they breached their fiduciary duties. In May, an Ohio hospital bought the 48-acre campus for $8 million. A week later, the school's possessions, including furniture, science equipment, and athletic gear, had been organized, stacked in neat rows, and put up for auction. Strauss, 65 years old, said she wasn't contacted by the AG and didn't think to reach out to him because she considered the relatively diminutive size of the scholarship irrelevant. Still, she is upset by both the closing of the school, where she started teaching in 2001, and the loss of the scholarship. Her husband worked at a paint store, and the couple lived frugally, she said. We cooked at home. We didn't go out to eat. I bought maybe Starbucks 5 times in my life. That's it, Strauss said. The idea of spending $5 or $10 for coffee, that's just to me, was wrong. She attended Notre Dame's sporting events with her husband and had great respect for student athletes who practiced their sport, studied hard, and often held off-campus jobs. When he died, several students who knew him from his support at their games came to the funeral. After she set up the scholarship in 2019, Strauss helped pick the recipients, accounting majors who were also athletes. The scholarship generated a few $1,000s a year. Every little bit can help, she said. And on to our next story. Politics, elections, high-stakes Michigan primary tests progressive clout, and the Democratic direction. The bitter Senate nomination race will show whether the party's left wing can win in the heartland, by John McCormick. A divisive Democratic primary for Senate in Michigan on Tuesday, arguably the state's most consequential contest so far this year, will reveal a progressive and socialist groundswell has spread to America's heartland. The race, in a state critical to the party's prospects for winning a Senate majority, has featured months of infighting over what the party stands for. The battle between Abdul El-Sayed, a progressive former local public health official, and Representative Haley Stevens, a four-term congresswoman, encapsulates virtually everything dividing Democrats. There has been debate over who is to blame for 2024 election failures, the type of candidates best positioned to beat Republicans in November, the role of corporate and big-dollar campaign money, and the U.S. relationships with Israel. El-Sayed has support among the Democratic Socialists of America movement, a rising faction within the party that President Trump and Republicans have branded as communism
and are eagerly using as a line of attack against all Democrats. Republicans say they are eager to run against El-Sayed, arguing his left-wing views will turn off swing voters. Michigan Republicans are poised to nominate former Representative Mike Rogers, who narrowly lost the state's 2024 Senate race. The seat is being vacated by Senator Gary Peters, a Democrat who chose not to seek a third term. A Democratic loss in Michigan would make it harder for the party to net a gain of 4 Senate seats in order to flip control of the chamber in November. Trump won the state by 1.4 percentage points in 2024, and its Senate race is rated a toss-up by nonpartisan analysts. If El-Sayed wins, it would be a sign that the party's leftward shift is taking place beyond coastal and deeply blue enclaves, such as in New York and Colorado, where DSA-aligned candidates have defeated more centrist incumbents in Democratic primaries. It would also add wind to the sails of progressives and DSA candidates in coming primaries, including those with similar dynamics in Wisconsin and Minnesota, that follow just 1 week later. It's a huge risk to nominate a far-left candidate in a swing state in such an important year, said former Representative Sherry Bustos, a centrist Democrat who repeatedly won a Western Illinois congressional district filled with Trump voters. El-Sayed will be an L headache for Democrats. The Democratic Party has to learn the same lesson over and over again. The far-left socialist candidates are not electable in the swingiest districts and swingiest states. El-Sayed is endorsed by progressive icon Senator Bernie Sanders of Vermont, Representatives Alexandria Ocasio-Cortez of New York, and Ilhan Omar of Minnesota, and the United Auto Workers. He has also campaigned with Hassan Piker, an online influencer who has been accused of anti-Semitism. Centrists in the party argue that victories by the progressive wing could hurt Democratic chances of scoring major gains in an otherwise favorable election environment. Trump's job approval rating hit an all-time low in recent Quinnipiac University poll, and gas prices are high amid growing concerns about the war with Iran. Stevens is backed by Senator Chuck Schumer of New York and Michigan Governor Gretchen Whitmer, among other establishment figures, as well as by some unions, pro-Israel groups, and Emily's List, which supports abortion rights candidates. Stevens has acknowledged El-Sayed's campaigning tactics, describing herself as a workhorse competing against a show horse, and arguing her opponent, a veteran podcaster, is more interested in celebrity status than in helping Michigan. The race showcases deep divisions among Democrats about how to win competitive elections. One wing asserts that battleground districts and states are won by wooing independent voters with moderate policy ideas, while another thinks voters are eager for dramatic change at a time of widespread skepticism of government and widening economic disparity. This is a chips-on-the-table moment where there are two different theories of the case, said Adam Green, co-founder of the advocacy group Progressive Change Campaign Committee and a supporter of El-Sayed. This is a ground zero for the future of the Democratic Party. Green challenged suggestions from establishment Democrats that El-Sayed is a risky general election candidate. If El-Sayed wins after $60 million of special interest money was spent against him, that sends a message to every Democratic politician that it is okay to cross those interests if the people are on your side, he said. Ad spending has been lopsided in favor of Stevens.
Her campaign and its allies have spent $61 million this year through Saturday, compared with $6.5 million by El Sayed and his allies. Ad tracking firm Ad Impact shows. It is the third most expensive Senate primary on record, and the second most expensive so far in the 2025 to 2026 cycle, Ad Impact says. A group with ties to the pro-Israel American Israel Public Affairs Committee, which is backing Stevens, is by far the biggest ad spender at $30 million through Saturday. Stevens has declined to engage on questions about AIPAC's support. Successful Democrats in Michigan have tended to emphasize centrism. They include Whitmer, who beat El Sayed in a 2018 gubernatorial primary by 22 points. Jonathan Cowan, president of the centrist Democratic group Third Way, said Stevens is the party's best bet if it wants to win control of the Senate. His proudly extremist shtick won't work in a general election, he said. To have any chance at winning over the middle in a state Trump carried twice, he would need to denounce the Democratic Socialists of America and their radical agenda, ditch Piker, affirm Israel's right to exist, and reverse his past commitment to defunding the police. El Sayed has distanced himself from prior calls to defund the police. Cohen noted that the hard left has yet to flip a Senate seat from red to blue in the modern era or flip a single House seat since 2018. Almost every poll released publicly in July shows El Sayed with a lead, some by more than 10 points. El Sayed bristled in a recent Wall Street Journal interview when asked how he relates to DSA, a group some of his supporters associate with. "I'm not technically or practically DSA," he said. Stevens has been aggressively courting black voters, who accounted for about one-fifth of the electorate in the state's previously competitive primary during the 2020 presidential election. She and groups backing her have repeatedly sought to connect with her former president, Barack Obama, who praised her at a rally when she first ran for Congress in 2018. She also worked on his task force to rescue the automotive industry, Michigan's economic backbone. Obama hasn't endorsed in the race. Stevens does have the backing of the Congressional Black Caucus and the Michigan Democratic Party Black Caucus. El Sayed supports Medicare for all, free child care, calls Israel's actions in Gaza genocide, and wants to see the U.S. Immigration and Customs Enforcement Agency abolished. Stevens supports a government-run health plan that would compete with private options, favors removing Social Security's payroll caps so earnings above $184,500 would be taxed, and wants to see paid family leave for workers nationalized. And on to our next story. World, Europe. The migrants have left Ceuta, but the trauma lingers. A city long known as a melting pot of cultures suddenly feels vulnerable. By Benoit Fasson. By Sunday morning, nearly all of the tens of thousands of migrants who flooded into this tiny Spanish city were gone, but the trauma of the sudden influx lingered. Off a Mediterranean beach, countless shoes bobbed in the blue waters, abandoned by migrants who had swum to this slice of Spanish territory along the Strait of Gibraltar, just off the coast of Morocco. Evaristo Casare Fernandez, a sanitation worker, noted that it would fall to him to clean up the floating mass of footwear. "It used to be a very tranquil place," said Casare Fernandez, 55 years old, a Ceuta native. "That's no longer the case. For centuries, the city has been a multi-ethnic melting pot where European and African, Muslim, and Christian cultures converged and coexisted mostly peacefully.
Its mix of Spanish military fortifications, churches, mosques, and even a synagogue is unusual for North Africa. Now it is a symbol of the chasm that migration has opened between the two continents. For several chaotic days, migrants flooded into Ceuta, overwhelming the border guards and sending many of the 8,000 or 80,000 permanent residents to the safety of their homes. Shops closed, the enclave's bustling street life receded. Mercedes Cabrera Lafaro was helping to reopen her beauty parlor now that the large groups of young men are no longer roaming the streets. But the 67-year-old said the fear remained that such an influx could happen again. "We feel abandoned," she said, echoing a widely shared grievance among Ceutites, as the locals called themselves. Spanish authorities estimated that 60,000 migrants breached the border and entered Ceuta, but some residents say it seemed like more. Madrid deployed police and military forces to round up most migrants and escort them to the border with Morocco by Saturday evening. The migrant incident highlights the tense relationship between Spain and Morocco, which doesn't recognize the Spanish claim to Ceuta. Migrants say Morocco allowed them to cross the border for reasons that remain unclear. Morocco's government didn't respond to questions seeking comment. Political analysts have pointed to Spanish Prime Minister Pedro Sanchez's recent visit to Algeria, Morocco's neighbor and rival. Algeria supports a rebel faction trying to gain independence for Western Sahara, a former Spanish colony that Morocco claims as its own. Though Spain recognized Morocco's claim, Sanchez's visit to Algiers to upgrade ties rankled Morocco's government. Under Sanchez, Spain has also taken a critical line toward Israel, which has relations with Morocco through a Trump-brokered diplomatic pact. Spain has also irked the Trump administration by banning U.S. military aircraft involved in the Iran war from its airspace and refusing to allow American forces to use joint bases on Spanish territory for the conflict. The mass migration undermines Sanchez and curries favor for Morocco with the U.S. and Israel, said Jeff Porter, president of consulting firm North Africa Risk Consulting. A previous migrant crisis in Ceuta was tied to the decision by Spain to allow medical treatment for an insurgent leader from Western Sahara. In May 2021, thousands of Moroccans swam or scaled border fences into Ceuta, much as they did last week. The crises have shattered Ceuta's sense of security. "We have become victims of a geopolitical chess game that's bigger than us," said Rashid Shibi, a spokesman for a union representing most of Ceuta's officers of the Guardia Civil, a police force. The 7-square-mile enclave on a peninsula jutting into the Strait of Gibraltar has been Spanish since 1580. Today, close to half the population are Spanish Christians who came from mainland Spain, with about the same number of Arab Muslims. There are also small minorities of North African Jews and Hindus from what is now Pakistan. "All of these communities live in harmony," said Shibi, an Arab Muslim. Ceuta's unique location has long been an advantage for Spain, giving it a foothold on the southern coast of the Strait of Gibraltar, the strategic waterway that separates the Mediterranean from the Atlantic Ocean. Yet its geographical position as a magnet for illegal immigration has turned what was once an asset into a liability, and a flashpoint for political tensions. Morocco has been making a renewed push to claim Ceuta and Melilla, another Spanish enclave in North Africa. The kingdom has received a sympathetic ear from the U.S. An April congressional report on national security acknowledged Morocco's long-standing claim on the two enclaves.
It urged Secretary of State Marco Rubio to encourage diplomatic talks on their future. Spanish politicians have descended on Ceuta in recent days to criticize Sanchez for allowing the migrant influx. Any responsible government in the face of a crisis of this nature would have resigned, said Alberto Núñez Feijóo, leader of Spain's Conservative Popular Party, in an interview. The Sanchez government has defended its migration policies and blamed smuggling mafias instead. On Saturday, Spanish officials said they began installing a makeshift inflatable barrier that extends out some 500 yards from a breakwater where many of the migrants had swum to the enclave. The Spanish Prime Minister's office didn't respond to a request for comment. The tensions in Ceuta are far from over. Late Sunday, locals clashed with anti-Muslim protesters who arrived from mainland Spain, prompting the police to deploy. Moroccan authorities were also on high alert. At the border town of Fingdek, anti-riot vehicles were stationed along the beach where the migrants had swum to Ceuta. And on to our next story. World. Russia. The Kremlin is bullying more Russians into fighting in Ukraine. Measures increasingly include beatings and manipulation, fueling expectations of a second force mobilization, by Thomas Grove and Daria Mavuchich. Russia is strong-arming more fighting-age men into military service to boost the flagging ranks of its military as voluntary recruitment stalls and Moscow's initiative on the front line of Ukraine falters. In Russia's smaller towns and cities, some military recruiters have resorted to detaining men on the street, outside their places of work, or under the pretext of routine document checks, say lawyers, rights activists, and eyewitnesses. Once in a military recruitment office, men may be threatened or beaten until they sign up for the war, they say. The pressure campaign carries echoes of the partial mobilization Russian President Vladimir Putin instituted in the fall of 2022 when Russia's frontline positions were buckling due to a lack of manpower. It has also caused speculation among Russian analysts and the country's political class over whether it's prelude to another draft. Russian authorities have offered life-changing sums of money, often more than an entire year's salary, to those ready to sign up and fight. But recruitment has become more difficult following tales of abuse inside the Russian military and Ukraine's increasingly lethal capabilities, which have shortened the average soldier's lifespan on the front to a matter of minutes, days, or weeks. Authorities have switched to a method of violence when they catch men and send them off, said Artom Kliga, a lawyer who tries to help those who have been forced into service. The measures offer a counterpoint to the forced enlistment Ukraine has carried out in the face of its own manpower shortage. While Russia's recruitment is still officially voluntary, law enforcement officials are at times working with military recruiters to set a trap for the men and use violence or threats of arrest if they don't yield to the pressure, the people say. In the southwestern region of Penza, where recruiters have more aggressively pursued their arms, local residents Vladislav Lenodov said he found an acquaintance at a military recruitment office after the man went missing for several hours in May. The man had been called into the local police station on the pretext of checking his personal data. When he arrived, two military recruiters were waiting for him and carried him off to the recruitment office, where he was beaten on the liver and the kidneys, Lenovdev said. He was able to intervene and force the man's release only as he was being transferred to a medical exam. If we had come 2 hours later, he would have already been taken away, he said. They move very quickly.
Raids in Penza by law enforcement officials or recruiters have caught the attention of locals who have posted videos online in protest of the practice. And that's all we have time for today. That brings us to the end of today's edition of the Wall Street Journal. I'm Cicely Tiernan, your volunteer broadcaster on Sun Sounds of Arizona. Stay tuned for more interesting Wall Street Journal. I'm Cicely Tiernan, your volunteer broadcaster on Sun Sounds of Arizona. 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

Good morning, everybody, and welcome to Sun Sounds of Arizona. We're going to start off this morning by talking AI. And here's our first article, this from The Markets, from Fortune magazine, dated July 21st. China's AI labs are challenging American ones and beating them on cost. In mid-July, online sleuths who obsessively track the internet for signs of new AI models started to whisper about the latest offering from Moonshot AI, the Beijing-based artificial intelligence startup behind the Kimi large language model. Something big was coming. Moonshot AI's latest model didn't just live up to the hype. It raised the stakes, Fortune's Nicholas Gordon reports. On July 16th, Moonshot debuted Kimi K3, the largest open-source model ever released, and it promised it could perform close to the level of Anthropic's Fable 5, perhaps the most powerful publicly available model on the market today, at a fraction of the cost. Kimi K3 blew up the timeline. Chinese AI is now cheap enough and good enough that even U.S. startups and Fortune 500 companies are quietly plugging their models into their operations to rein in spiraling AI budgets. It's a remarkable closing of the gap that China achieved despite Washington imposing export controls to choke off China's access to the world's most advanced chips. And now a little more, again from Fortune magazine, this by Jason Ma, dated July 27th. The war between competing AI models could end up more like Apple versus Android than VHS versus Betamax. The tech world has been consumed recently by the debate over open weight and closed AI models, but it does not have to be a zero-sum game. The arguments cut across business, political, and safety issues.

For example, lower-cost open models could take market share from closed rivals like Anthropic and OpenAI and reduce the demand for chips. U.S. AI companies also warn that Chinese open models are quickly closing the performance gap, potentially translating to a military edge, while also accusing China of stealing technology via illegal distillation. In addition, critics of open models warn they lack safety guardrails that would prevent them from being misused to develop nuclear, biological, or cyber weapons. But closed models also have their downsides too. Safety regulations could reduce competition and protect providers of closed models. Limiting access to the most advanced models also leaves users vulnerable to regulatory risk, like when the U.S. government effectively banned Anthropic's most powerful Claude models for several weeks due to security concerns. But Deutsche Bank analyst Adrian Cox put the AI debate into a more historical perspective, drawing parallels with the fight between direct current and alternating current in the 1880s during the emergence of electrical technology. In a note last week, he also recalled the battle between VHS and Betamax video cassette players in the late 1970s and early 1980s. While Betamax was considered the superior technology, it's been relegated to the dustbin of history. The VHS format prevailed because JVC licensed it broadly, allowing a self-reinforcing ecosystem to develop around it, Cox wrote. Similarly, open source AI doesn't have to beat closed rivals on performance, but can merely be good enough, cheaper, and ubiquitous. However, while the contest between open and proprietary AI is often presented as a winner-takes-all format, the most likely outcome is a combination of the two, he predicted. Instead of resembling VHX versus Betamax, Cox thinks the future of AI could instead look more like today's smartphones, which run on Apple's operating system and Google's Android. Both have found success, and Apple's controlled premium ecosystem now coexists with a larger, more customizable one, according to Cox. Open and closed AI will also exert a positive gravitational force on each other, he said, explaining that open models will force closed competitors to curb prices and remain flexible, while closed models will continue setting the bar on quality and safety. NVIDIA CEO Jensen Huang echoed this argument on Friday, saying the world needs both frontier closed models and frontier open models. He also posted a letter his company signed, along with Google, Meta, Microsoft, and even OpenAI, that also looked back to the 1980s. It said the development of open-source software at that time not only lowered costs, but also created a shared foundation of knowledge on which generations of American engineers and entrepreneurs built their institutional sovereignty. The letter added that U.S. leadership in AI shouldn't be measured by a single frontier model, but by whether the country builds a broad, open ecosystem. It acknowledged that open models carry security risks, but said the answer is maintaining access to them to bolster defenses rather than cutting off access. Open weights also strengthen competition, and competition is what keeps the gains of AI broadly shared rather than concentrated in a few hands, the letter said. By allowing many organizations to build, adapt, and deploy advanced models, open weights create rivalry, not only among model developers, but across cloud chips, applications, and services. That competition spurs innovation, drives down costs,
and distributes the benefits of AI broadly across our economy. A little more on AI. And this particular article is a little bit alarming, also from Fortune magazine, dated July 28th. Greg Brockman on week two, OpenAI artificial intelligence models went rogue. Two OpenAI models escaped their testing environment and breached open source AI company Hugging Face's system. Emily Forlini talked to Greg Brockman, OpenAI co-founder and president, about the attack. Brockman told her that this incident, to some extent, is indicative of just the moment that we're in, right? He added that models have been getting so good that sometimes it's hard to lose track of any one dimension that they're actually capable of. The incident was evocative and, frankly, nightmare fodder for our society's worst fears about AI. The timing here is also notable given the stakes. OpenAI could be set to go public as soon as this year. My money is on 2027, personally. OpenAI's prospective IPO matters, I'd argue, for everyone. It will be, maybe even more so than an Anthropic IPO, the quintessential test of the AI bubble. OpenAI's massive consumer reach, reportedly dicey margins, and narrative importance in the AI boom make it a perfect prism through which investors of all kinds will ask the same question: is it all worth it? What will a sustainable business model in AI actually look like? There are two parts to that, Brockman said. One is, let's suppose model capabilities were frozen today. What is the business? I think OpenAI is the most strongly positioned right now for that scenario. We have ChatGPT, which has nearly a billion users, and there is so much more value we can deliver to those users through even just the technology that exists today. So, part one seems to be, if you have scale and adoption, you'll be able to leverage that. I have some skepticism on this point. Anecdotally, it's pretty clear to me at a consumer and individual level, people are willing to jump from model to model as it suits them. Scale doesn't promise retention. That being said, Brockman does have a point. Scale is a business, and it can certainly buy you time. Brockman's second point was probably more consequential. Model progress isn't fundamentally stalled. Large language models will keep getting better. The way to think about it is a little less like we have electricity now, LLMs, and now we need to build a washing machine, businesses on top of the LLMs, he told Chantel. Just like people are trying to achieve fusion, we're trying to get the technology to do something that is very qualitatively different from what has been done before. The fundamental value delivery that we're after, we're not there yet. The massive value creation is yet to come. Some of it will wind up being the value that AI labs have, but some of it will accrue to the world. Embedded in this point, Brockman implies something that's not just true for OpenAI, but is true for all startups building in this era. We sincerely don't know what the business model of the future is or what sustainable AI unit economics can look like. And if the past and present tell us anything, it's that at least some won't know until it's too late. Until then, it'll be a battle. And now, as an extension of the AI market, we're going to talk about chip makers. This from Fortune magazine, dated July 27th. China's CXMT wipes the floor with rival chip makers. U.S. futures were down only marginally prior to the open in New York, after European markets eked out some gains, perhaps signaling a pause in the collapse of semiconductor stocks globally that we've seen over the last 24 hours. Dutch chipmaker ASML declined 5.8% yesterday and is down another 3.48% in overnight trading. After CXMT debuted on the stock market in China, Micron, Intel, and TSMC all took hits as well.
CXMT also gave up 4% today, but that came after a run-up of nearly 500% yesterday. On South Korea's highly volatile KOSPI, SK Hynix lost 14.65%, and Samsung declined 13.39%. Having undercut everything from steel to cars, it now looks like China is coming for the chip fabricators. Chief market analyst Chris Beauchamp of trading platform IG told Fortune in an email, "Nothing is more likely to prompt a rout in a tech name than suggestions that China is poised to produce a homegrown version." The chip sell-off went global overnight, the strategy team at Saxo said this morning, mounting doubts over returns on AI capital spending since semiconductors lower for a third session, with MSCI's Asian Pacific gauge dropping as much as 3.6% to its lowest since May. NVIDIA's fresh round of deals, worth more than $750 billion, has raised questions over circular funding, and a report that a Chinese state-backed firm, as yet unnamed, has begun mass-producing immersion DUV lithography machines, added yet another competitive threat. So you've graduated with a degree in engineering. What is your future job prospects going to look like? Here's a quick article from Forbes magazine, its Daily Double. Though it's been long considered a safe path to a high-paying role, an engineering degree is no longer a guarantee in today's difficult job market. Hiring of new graduates overall fell 20% between December 2019 and April of 2026, according to LinkedIn data provided exclusively to Forbes. But for engineering majors, jobs were down by 25%, the largest drop of any of the 20 most common majors on LinkedIn's platform. There was a time when we told everybody to code, and we thought that was a very safe role, said Corey Cantenga, LinkedIn's head of Economics Americas. And now we see for folks who graduated with computer science degrees, unemployment is relatively elevated. And now three quick headlines. Number one, President Donald Trump threatened to impose tariffs on the European Union in retaliation for its fines against American tech companies, saying the U.S. will investigate and reverse the penalties. Number two, Paramount Skydance will delay its $110 billion merger with Warner Brothers Discovery until 2027, after a judge temporarily blocked it amid a legal challenge from 12 states. And the final headline, chipmaker CXMT, whose memory chips have been sought by Apple, briefly became mainland China's most valuable publicly traded listed company in its blockbuster trading debut on Monday. And now an article on a problem that you and I will probably never have. This is from Fortune magazine. It's the daily cover story. The title of the article is, and this will be self-explanatory as to why you and I may never have this problem, Inside the Seas Superyacht Fiasco That's Costing Taxpayers Millions. In the frantic months after Vladimir Putin's invasion of Ukraine, 11 Western governments froze or detained at least 20 Russian-linked superyachts, valued at roughly $4.3 billion at the time. It was a masterclass in wartime PR, suggesting swift justice, confiscate, sell, and use the proceeds to help rebuild Ukraine. That didn't happen. Instead, the campaign turned into a bureaucratic boondoggle. Legally speaking, freezing a yacht is not the same as confiscating it, which is required before it can be sold. Over the years, only four of those superyachts have been confiscated, three of which were sold at discounts. According to Forbes estimates, only two governments, those of the U.S. and Antigua and Barbuda, have gotten any cash from yacht sales after accounting for costs. None of it appears to have gone to the Ukraine. Two other yachts were quietly unfrozen and released back to their owners. Meanwhile,
Western taxpayers continue to foot the bills for several of the remaining 15 yachts still tied up in ports across Europe. To uncover the true costs of this failed strategy, Forbes filed freedom of information requests with government agencies in 11 countries, scoured court records, and spoke with lawyers, yacht brokers, and shipyards. A number of American government agencies have not gotten back to us, and several other nations, including Italy and Germany, refuse to provide any information. Despite the secrecy, Forbes verified that governments have paid more than $100 million maintaining just five yachts. For the remaining yachts, Forbes worked with superyacht market data firm Phronesis Superyacht Intelligence and Insight to come up with the independent estimate of the costs. In total, the four-year yacht freezing odyssey has so far cost an estimated $390 million, with U.S. taxpayers footing at least $50 million, the second largest part of the bill. More than 4 years after Western governments started detaining and seizing the superyachts of Russian oligarchs, the campaign's objectives have clearly failed, said Forbes deputy editor Giacomo Tognini. The war in Ukraine is still raging. The targeted billionaires are richer than they were before the war, and taxpayers are stuck footing the bill for several vessels that are rotting in the water or stuck where they were when they were frozen. Some are still being paid for by their sanctioned owners, and others have just been abandoned. And the precious few that were seized and sold, it appears that none of the proceeds made it to Ukraine. Next, we're going to expand on one of the headlines we gave just a moment ago. This from Fortune magazine by Sam McDeal, dated July 27th. EU strikes Google with a $1 billion fine in major crackdown on antitrust regulations, even as Trump threatens retaliation. The European Union on Thursday hit Google with a fine of 890 million euros, that's $1 billion, after it said the technology behemoth broke digital antitrust regulations by setting up Google Play and its ubiquitous search engine to corral consumers toward its own services and apps to the detriment of consumers. It was the latest major crackdown on big tech in Brussels, which has led the world in reining in some of the world's largest companies from Silicon Valley to Beijing. It's done so despite the risk of incurring the wrath of President Donald Trump, who's lashed out at the 27-nation bloc's digital regulations amid a broader campaign against Europe, imposing high tariffs, making threats to seize Greenland from Denmark by force, and rattling trust within the NATO military alliance. In the past, Trump has threatened retaliation if American tech companies are penalized. Google has recently lost its appeal of a $4.5 billion antitrust fine imposed by the EU for throttling competition and reducing consumer choice through the dominance of its mobile Android operating system. The European Commission, the bloc's executive branch and highest antitrust enforcer, said it was acting in the interest of consumers after an investigation of Google. The best products should succeed because they're better, not because they're owned by the company running the search engine. And European consumers have a right to be told by app developers where to sign up to the best offers, even when the app store owner does not get a cut, said Teresa Ribera, the Commission Executive Vice President for Clean, Just, and Competitive Transition. Google's President of Global Affairs, Kent Walker, blasted the fine as product degradation driven by a small group of self-serving complainants that'll have a negative impact on European businesses and consumers. He said that the EU's Digital Market Act forces Google to strip away real-time search features that Europeans love, like instant pricing and direct availability for hotels, flights, and restaurants, and dismantle safety protections on Google Play.
The EU describes the world's seven tech giants: Amazon, Apple, Google parent Alphabet, Meta, Microsoft, and TikTok owner ByteDance as gatekeepers that control access for consumers. In the EU, businesses have the right to compete fairly. Gatekeepers have the obligation to ensure a level playing field, and consumers the right to choose for cheaper alternative offers, said European Commission spokesperson Thomas Regnier. Alphabet reported $403 billion in revenue in 2025. You may be asking yourself, as the Ukraine-Russia war grinds on, how is the economy of Russia performing? Here's an article from Fortune magazine, dated July 20th, by Jason Ma. Putin finally admits that Russia's economy is in trouble and grasps for answers after warnings about a financial crisis have been piling up. Russian President Vladimir Putin made his concerns about the economy public as he vented frustration at aides and demanded they come up with solutions. During a televised meeting on the economy Wednesday, he revealed that GDP shrank by a combined 1.8% in January and February, adding that manufacturing, industrial production, and construction were negative. I expect to hear detailed reports today on the current economic situation and why the trajectory of macroeconomic indicators is currently below expectations, Putin said. Moreover, below the expectations of not only experts and analysts, but also the forecasts of the government itself and the Central Bank of Russia. The meeting was attended by Prime Minister Mikhail Mishustin, Kremlin Deputy Chief of Staff Maxim Oreshkin, First Deputy Prime Minister Denis Manturov, Deputy Prime Minister Alexander Novak, Central Bank Governor Elvira Nebulina, and the CEO of PSB Bank. Russian economy has already been slowing down as Putin's war on Ukraine continues to keep inflation high and the labor market tight. An economic contraction would be the first since 2022, when Russia invaded Ukraine and was hit by Western sanctions that slashed energy exports. Massive military spending helped GDP expand by 4.1% in 2023 and 4.9% in 2024. But weak oil revenue and deeper deficits forced Moscow to limit defense outlays. GDP grew by just 1% last year, and the Kremlin earlier predicted 1.3% growth this year. Meanwhile, the Kremlin's budget deficit widened to $58.6 billion in the first quarter as oil tax revenue in March dropped by half compared to a year ago. To be sure, the Iran war sent oil prices soaring, and the Trump administration has lifted sanctions on Russian oil, setting up Moscow for a revenue windfall. But Ukraine's relentless drone attacks on Russian export hubs have prevented Russia from fully capitalizing on its opportunity. Following Putin's scolding of his aides on Wednesday, the central bank chief said Thursday that Russia's unemployment rate remained at historic lows of 2%, as the war created a lack of available workers, forcing employers to compete for staff. This peculiarity of the current situation is, for the first time in modern history, our economy has faced shortages or limits on labor, Nebulina added. This is a new reality for the government and for business alike. In the past, high rate cycles were tied to temporary external shocks, and once things stabilized, we cut rates fairly quickly. Now, however, we're facing a persistent downturn in external conditions affecting both exports and imports. The tight labor market has stoked inflation and kept benchmark interest rates high. Although the central bank has recently eased them a bit, they've caused strains in the economy and the financial system, prompting a series of warnings. Earlier this year,
Russian officials told Putin that a financial crisis could hit by the summer amid spiraling inflation, with companies feeling the squeeze of high rates and weaker consumption. More workers were going unpaid, getting furloughed, or seeing their hours cut. As a result, consumers were having trouble servicing their loans, raising concerns of a crash in the financial sector. A banking crisis is possible, a Russian official told the Washington Post in December, on condition of anonymity. A non-payment crisis is possible. I don't want to think about a continuation of the war or an escalation. The Center for Macroeconomic Analysis and Short-Term Forecasting, a state-backed Russian think tank, also said in December the country could face a banking crisis by October if loan troubles worsen and depositors pull out their funds. In June, Russian banks raised red flags on a potential debt crisis as high interest rates weighed on borrowers' ability to pay off loans. Also in that month, the head of the Russian Union of Industrialists and Entrepreneurs warned that many companies were in a pre-default situation. Here's a new medical development that may lead to an entirely new market. This is from Fortune magazine, dated July 27th, by Amy Feldman. Peptides may soon be legal. These companies are ready to cash in. When the FDA panel that's considering whether to recommend legal production of seven peptides meets starting Thursday, Sean Nurian will be at its Maryland campus in person. I wouldn't miss this for the world. Nurian, the founder and CEO of Houston-based Empower Pharmacy, one of the nation's largest compounding pharmacies, tells Forbes. The who's who of the peptide space will be there. Hundreds of others are expected to jam into the room as well, including compounders, telehealth founders, and longevity influencers who are flying in for the event. It'll be a circus, said Scott Bruner, CEO of the Alliance for Pharmacy Compounding, the industry's trade group. Everybody and their brother will be there. While these peptides are currently not legal to produce for anything other than research purposes, that hasn't stopped a booming gray market for exploiting that loophole. There's little scientific data on their safety and efficacy, and the many sketchy sellers who distribute them operate with no oversight. Still, the illicit peptide market could be worth an estimated $3 billion. Silicon Valley Brothers, Longevity Medics, and Maha Believers take them while wellness influence promote their peptide stacks to speed recovery and improve sleep. Health and Human Services Secretary Robert F. Kennedy Jr. is a self-described big fan of peptides, as he told podcaster Joe Rogan in February. While peptides are a broad category of amino-based drugs that include well-known legal ones like insulin and the GLP-1 weight loss drugs, the buzz and the FDA panel is focused on a bunch of them known by a string of letters and numbers. These are the injectables like BPC-157, which is extremely popular online for its reputed ability to heal tendons, ligaments, and muscles, and TB-500, which is believed to reduce inflammation and improve wound healing. This is akin to the supplement industry, said Michelle Davy, founder and CEO of telehealth company Wheel. I feel like it'll be the Wild West for the first 6 months at least. Kennedy has argued that legalizing these substances would make them safer by moving Americans away from the existing gray market. There is some truth to that. When people buy peptides directly from China or other countries, there's a risk of contamination, incorrect dosing, or other problems, and buyers can't easily tell if they've actually gotten the peptide they've purchased. But legalization would also make these substances
whose efficacy hasn't been proven more readily available, and give them a stamp of approval. That's why the FDA's own technical staff has recommended against expanded access, and the Public Health Group Partnership for Safe Medicines calls them popular, unproven, dangerous, as Peter Kolchinski, managing partner of biotech investor RA Capital Management, puts it. Is the FDA going to stand on science, or is it going to permit all kinds of snake oil to be made readily available? The meeting will last 2 days. The panel is widely expected to recommend allowing compounders to make at least some of the 7 peptides under review in what some online commentators are calling Peptide Liberation Day. Another 5 peptides are slated for consideration in 2027. The panel makes its recommendations to the FDA, which will then determine whether to begin the process of approving these peptides. That approval could take as little as a few months or longer than a year. For compounding pharmacies like Empower, telehealth giant Hims and Hers, and a slew of others, which can concoct drugs specifically for individual patients, that puts a potential multi-billion-dollar-a-year market within reach. We'd love to make them, and we're getting ready to do it, says Mike Walker, co-founder and president of Strive Pharmacy, another major compounder. We're just waiting for the green light from the FDA. Compounding pharmacies are in some ways a throwback. A century ago, 3/4 of prescription required some sort of in-pharmacy compounding, mixing up drug formulations in the shop rather than giving a patient a standard off-the-shelf medication. But that number dropped to 1% by the 1970s. In the last 2 decades, compounding found new life, with the boom in testosterone for men, hormone replacement therapy for women, and more recently, GLP-1 weight loss drugs. Compounders are required to follow regulations about manufacturing, but the drugs they produce are not FDA approved. Nurian, a former mechanical engineer, founded Empower Pharmacy in 2009 after using a compounded medicine to treat his own low testosterone at age 24. Today it has 2 manufacturing facilities in Houston, comprising 212,000 square feet. Its expansion has not been without issues. Empower has received multiple warning letters from the FDA about quality concerns. Empower says it takes every inspection seriously. Strive Pharmacy, founded by Walker and his childhood friend Nate Hill in Utah in 2018, acquired a 275,000 square foot manufacturing and outsourcing facility in Alachua, Florida in November. In December, it broke ground on a new 350,000 square foot headquarters and advanced compounding plant in Mesa, Arizona, that's expected to open in early 2027. Across the country, compounding pharmacies like Houston-based Revive RX and Fort Lauderdale-based Hollandale have sprung up or expanded, while private equity-backed Revelation Pharma has been rolling up compounding pharmacies into a large operation. Him and Hers, the $7.6 billion market cap telehealth giant, even acquired its own compounding pharmacy in September of 2024. These compounders boomed in recent years, especially as GLP weight loss drugs became so popular that they were deemed to be in shortage. Compounding pharmacies could legally make them to fill the gap. The shift to telehealth also made compounded drugs, which are generally cheaper, easier to get. But when the GLP-1 shortages subsided, a huge chunk of compounders' business was suddenly in jeopardy. Some kept selling GLP-1 knockoffs anyway, leading regulators to crack down on false advertising and bootleg sales. GLP pharma giants Eli Lilly and Novo Nordisk slapped some of them with lawsuits.
For compounders who'd shunned the GLP-1 space due to its legal risk and to those who were seeing their business in that area dwindle, peptides are the obvious answer. For the players who built their infrastructure around GLP-1s, this is the place to go, said Wheels Davey. Importantly, no pharma companies own any patents on the peptides under consideration. No one can say these medications should be made by traditional pharma companies, Nurian said. It won't just be compounders who get into the game, Davey says. She believes non-traditional healthcare players and manufacturers of vitamins and supplements will try to seize the opportunity too. John Lansing, CEO of Open Loop, a VC-backed startup that runs telehealth operations for customers under their own brand names, says that his customers, including large gym chains, have been asking about peptides. Patients want convenience, he says. Why should a gym not open up access? The land grab has investors looking for ways to get in, too. We're already having clients positioning themselves for it, said Jesse Dresser, a partner at Fryer Levy. The compounders and the telehealth companies, the targets, so to speak, are in talks right now with private equity groups and with VC firms. To prepare for the FDA decision, Nurian says that Empower has been prepping for months, including doing R&D to ensure that its formulations are stable and that it can offer peptides as injections, pills, and nasal sprays to meet expected demand. He figures that Empower's revenue from peptides could eventually reach several hundred million dollars. Him and Hers is also currently building out its infrastructure and clinical protocols to be ready to produce and sell peptides if they should gain approval. Industry Watch is expected to be one of the largest players in the space, given its scale. Last month, the company brought on Dr. Anant Vinjamuri, a Harvard-trained longevity expert, as chief medical officer of HIMSS. One focus, the company's strategy for peptide therapy. Even if the FDA's committee recommends in favor of peptides this week, it's unclear that the timing would be for their ultimate approval. Then, too, turning on supply chains for them won't be so simple. Because these peptides aren't currently legal for consumers, the only active pharmaceutical ingredients now available are research-grade ones that aren't permitted in human drugs, explains Bruner of the Compounding Industry Trade Group. Setting up pharmaceutical ingredient supply chains that adhere to the complex regulations on manufacturing and quality could take months, or perhaps longer, if the administration were to require them to be sourced in the United States rather than in China. Everybody can cheer and rah-rah and hope the FDA approves these substances, Bruner said. The dilemma that many aren't talking about is managing the supply chain. But the market is simply too enticing. Given the number of peptides that we're talking about, this has the potential to make the experience we've just gone through with GLP-1s look little by comparison. We have yet another AI article now, this one from Fortune magazine dated July 27th by Amanda Garut. Amazon's $25 billion surprise bond sale dangled extra yield to lure in buyers and flashed a warning sign about the AI boom. Bond investors haven't been rattled as they've watched AI giants rack up $270 billion in debt this year. But on Tuesday, Amazon gave them a shake. The company plunked what Bank of America called a surprise $25 billion bond sale on the market on July 7th, bringing the amount of debt issued by the tech giant to $92 billion this year, surpassing the amounts that Alphabet's Google, Meta, and Oracle have issued this year. To get the deal done, Amazon had to sweeten the terms,
offering 18 to 21 basis points of extra yield on its longest bond. Yet even with sugar on top, Amazon's debt offering drew the weakest demand, with orders at just 2.5 times the bonds on offer, down from 3.2 times in March, according to B of A. Amazon's overall new issue performance was the weakest for any hyperscaler since Meta's $30 billion bond sale in October of 2025. Investors are pushing back, B of A wrote in its note. The deal should also inject even more uncertainty into the hyperscaler AI supply outlook. Amazon still had more buyers of its investment-grade debt. Credit agency Moody's rates it AA, the third highest rating. S&P rates it S1, its fifth highest. Then it sold in Tuesday's deal. But the slowing level of demand could be a warning sign about the future of the AI boom. So far this year, bonds related to AI are already almost double the debt value in the sector issued in 2025, which was $136 billion for the full year. Among the AI industry's $270 billion issued, Bank of A estimates that $194 billion is from so-called hyperscalers, the tech giants who build and operate massive data centers to power their online services and rent cloud computing capacity to other businesses. Besides Amazon, the other hyperscalers include Alphabet, Meta, Microsoft, and Oracle. They've all announced plans for enormous capital expenditures to fund their AI-related ambitions. Alphabet even issued century-long bonds when it raised $30 billion earlier this year. Amazon's cash grab will go to fund its rapidly growing cloud computing business, Amazon Web Services, AWS. At the company's last earning call in April, CEO Andy Jassy told analysts that the faster Amazon's cloud computing business grows, the more short-term capital expenditure Amazon will have. AWS has to pay for land, power, buildings, chips, servers, and networking gear in advance before it can profit 6 months to 2 years down the road, Jassy said during the call. Amazon's CapEx totaled $43.2 billion in the first quarter alone, Chief Financial Officer Brian Olsavsky said on the same call, and he said it was directed toward both AWS and generative AI. The mega spending is hurting Amazon's cash flows, with its free cash flow over the trailing 12 months down to $1.2 billion, compared to $25.9 billion a year ago. The decline was driven by a year-over-year increase in property and equipment purchases of $59.3 billion, according to Amazon's quarter one 2026 figures. However, Amazon still spun up $148.5 billion in operating cash flow, up 30% over last year. But the bond market is clearly taking note. Amazon issued bonds in eight tranches, ranging from 3 to 40 years, according to B of A. And hyperscaler bond spreads expanded between 6 and 15 basis points that day. Amazon's bond deal even helped lift the 10-year Treasury yield up 8 basis points, B of A noted. Wider spreads and slightly weaker demand signals that AI buildout might be moving slightly faster than the speed at which investors are willing to soak up all of this debt. Yet B of A wrote that the pushback isn't too significant at this point. Heavy spending is mostly expected, and demand is robust. Amazon will next report earnings either later this month or in early August. As many of you already know, the Federal Reserve had its every 6 weeks meeting today, and they made a decision with regard to interest rates. I'm going to read you a couple of short articles on this. The first,
Fed meeting live updates. Warsh said the Fed will not hesitate to act on inflation. Here's the subheadline to that. The committee had a good family fight, Warsh says. Fed Chairman Kevin Warsh, across five public appearances, has used the phrase family fight 13 times, and he used it again to acknowledge the three dissents. The vote, by the way, was 9-3 to hold rates steady. The three dissents over the central bank's July interest decision. I asked for a good family fight, and I got one, he said. Most of our discussions were on the big questions that matter to the conduct of monetary policy. We didn't sort of hide from them. We weren't scared of them. There was a lot more interaction between and among my clients. It was a real family fight. While the majority of members of the Federal Open Market Committee agreed that holding rates steady in July, three dissented, arguing instead to hike rates to combat above-target inflation. Now, going a bit further, here's a comment from Thornburg's Hoffman. Fed delivers an uncomfortable hold. While the Fed held rates steady, the three dissents in the committee resulted in an uncomfortable hold, according to Christian Hoffman, head of fixed income at Thornburg Investment Management. I'm calling this an uncomfortable hold, Hoffman said. Hoffman noted that the decision follows some constructive inflation readings, but he noted that oil is again rising as the conflict between the U.S. and Iran heats up once more. Some more AI commentary here. This from Fortune magazine on its daily newsletter, dated July 27th. Insiders knew that one day advanced AI models would escape the lab and wreak havoc. There's an open secret among AI developers. An incident like the one in which two open AI models escaped from a supposedly secure environment and hacked a rival AI company has been expected for a long time. And the best scientists and engineers in the world still don't know how to prevent it, writes Helen Toner, a former AI board member. None of the current policies aimed at managing risks from frontier models would have mandated that the public or even a government entity be alerted. This lays bare an enormous blind spot in current policy approaches to managing risks for increasingly advanced AI systems. Allowing the government to review new model releases won't fix the problem, because that still ignores the most advanced, unreleased AI systems inside AI companies. As last week's incident shows, these internally deployed AI systems can pose serious risks, even for third parties. The solution: draw inspiration from other industries where activity inside the industry is itself risky. Biological labs working with deadly pathogens, finance companies trading billions of dollars, and chemical plants handling toxic chemicals all face oversight for their internal operations, not just their external product. Some more information on the financial side of the AI boom, again from Fortune magazine, daily newsletter, July 27th. Wall Street is starting to see hyperscaler CapEx, that's capital expenditure, as more of a problem than a solution. Here's a simple explanation for why tech stocks have been so rattled recently. Analysts keep adjusting upward their estimates of what AI hyperscalers will spend on CapEx in the future, and that increased spend is driving down free cash flow estimates. Investors don't like it when they see companies deliberately reducing their profits, hence all the selling in the market. The other problem, according to Wells Fargo Obsung Kwan, is that the market is concerned around the risk of eventual CapEx cuts if return on investment isn't there, he said in an email, emphasis added. Given that both semiconductor chip companies and AI hyperscalers are essentially making the same bet, that AI will drive revenues and profits,
you can see why investors might be nervous at any sign that those profits are being pushed further and further into the future. And here's a short one from Forbes in the Daily Dozen, dated July 29th. You've heard of leasing a car, and now there's a new way to lease your next iPhone, too. Apple and Klarna announced a program Tuesday that will allow customers to lease rather than purchase the tech giant's products, including iPhones, Apple Watches, iPads, and Macs. Monthly payments start at $17.99 per month for the iPhone for 12 to 24 month periods. The financing option comes as consumers have turned to the growing buy now, pay later industry to help offset rising prices. Apple, which became only the second company in history to reach a $5 trillion market cap on Tuesday, has continued to raise the cost of its products this year. And finally, an article about oil pricing. Try not to get too depressed as I read this. This is from Fortune magazine by Jordan Bloom, dated July 28th. Trump has no remaining levers to pull as oil hovers near the $100 psychological threshold. President Donald Trump is essentially out of levers to pull during a second phase of the Iran war as oil price again flirt with the $100 per barrel psychological threshold that makes energy markets jittery. With global oil and fuel emergency reserves already dwindled and fighting spreading to the Red Sea, Saudi Arabia's alternate outlet for oil exports, the concern is the U.S. faces either escalation or capitulation, energy and geopolitical analysts said. That means expanding the military operation to include so-called boots on the ground or ceding the now infamous Strait of Hormuz to Iran to control and charge de facto tolls, call service or administration fees in a thinly veiled effort to avoid violating international maritime laws. The big question is now whether Trump, after some short-term period of escalation, will choose the so-called taco route, said Dan Pickering, founder of the Pickering Energy Partners consulting and research firm. The Trump always chickens out term was coined last year, after Trump repeatedly backed down from higher tariffs and other threats, and market sentiment remained that something will likely have to give well before the November midterm elections. You either taco or you turn up the heat, and things get worse before they get better, Pickering told Fortune. If you think that the midterms are just the pressure point, doing something that influences prices and sentiment in the short run just looks challenging. After the interim peace deal was shredded and the military conflict escalated earlier this month, oil prices rapidly rose back above $100 per barrel before dipping back below on Friday after the Yemeni Houthis opened fire on two Saudi Arabian tankers in the Red Sea's Bab el-Mandeb Strait. The U.S. and the rest of the world has depleted most of its energy reserves. A gas tax holiday is unlikely because it requires approval from a splintered Congress. U.S. oil producers and refiners are already churning out products near all-time highs, and the administration has already waived the Jones Act, allowing more ships to move fuel from the U.S. Gulf Coast to the more barren west and east coasts. Elsewhere, China has dramatically decreased its oil imports, keeping prices from spiraling near record highs. Most of these things have already been put in place in round one, Pickering said. There's not a lot of other demand levers that you can pull. If both the Bab el-Mandeb and the Strait of Hormuz are nearly shuttered, Pickering said, the oil price could easily rise in August back to the near late April price of $124 a barrel. Already, the average price of a gallon of regular unleaded in the United States is back above $4.10 and rising.
But the clock is ticking and the math is publicly available data. Just look at the U.S. Strategic Petroleum Reserve, the SPR. The SPR peaked above 726 million barrels during the last week of 2009, and it's down nearly 60% to 311 million barrels as of last week, the lowest level since early 1983 when it was first being filled up. The SPR was at 415 million barrels as recently as late March, losing more than 100 million barrels in just the last 4 months. The U.S. Department of Energy recently countered that cavern mechanics would allow the SPR to go as low as 70 million barrels. Even if that's technically accurate, it would still become much more challenging to extract the oil well below 250 million barrels, likely leaving any technical minimum irrelevant, and to extract the oil well below 250 million barrels, likely leaving any technical minimum irrelevant, and oil markets are not interested in even flirting

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Hello again, and welcome back to The Economist magazine on Sun Sounds of Arizona. I'm volunteer reader Steve Veach. Thanks for tuning in. During the next hour, you will hear articles from the August 1st to August 7th edition of the magazine. On the cover this week, on the occasion of the 40th anniversary of The Economist's Big Mac Index, an illustration of a deconstructed, or exploded, if you will, Big Mac. Only, in our illustration, the ingredients have taken on the shapes of various currency symbols. The headline, The Global Currency Beef, Lessons from 40 Years of the Big Mac Index. The cover leader, 40 Years of Bergenomics, What the Big Mac Index Reveals About a Global Currency Beef. It highlights economic problems and helps explain how to solve them. That will be followed by five additional leaders, starting with leader number two, Quantum and Solace. It is past time to upgrade to post-quantum encryption. When the quantum breakthrough comes, data being harvested today will be exposed. Then, Pacific Security. China is testing America's defense lines in Asia. The allies must work to strengthen themselves, but also to strengthen America's commitment. Then climate change. Europe's fires are just the start. They are not a new normal, but worse can nonetheless be expected. Leader 5 will be pros, and that's spelled P-R-O-S-E, pros and cons. AI is getting better at writing. Humans must get better at editing. Our investigation suggests how. And then finally, Yeoman in the Cloud. America's startup boom offers hope for the future of work. AI could make more people their own boss. Then we'll go to the Middle East and Africa section for Doom Loop in the Gulf. New strikes in Iran show the weakness of Donald Trump's deal. The two sides are trapped in a cycle of fighting and half-baked attempts at diplomacy. And then we'll go to the business section for a crime without punishment. There's never been a better time to commit financial fraud. American enforcement has collapsed and conditions are ripe for skullduggery. That's our lineup. Let's go back to the top for the cover leader. 40 years of Bergenomics. What the Big Mac Index Reveals About a Global Currency Beef.

0: It highlights economic problems and helps explain how to solve them. Locked in a vault near Paris, ensconced in three bell jars, sits a small cylinder of platinum alloy, forged in London in 1879. Known as Le Grand K, it long served as the definitive standard for measuring the kilogram. There is no universal standard for measuring the monetary heft or purchasing power of currencies, but the economist has a favorite candidate. It weighs up to 240 grams. It is ensconced in a cardboard box, and you can find it under two golden arches. Our version of Le Quai Grand is the McDonald's Big Mac. The Big Mac Index we forged in London in 1986 will be 40 years old in September. What began as a playful thought experiment has taken on a life of its own. It has amused readers, intrigued currency traders, and irritated central banks. It has also attracted critics who think fast food has nothing to say about global economics. It was born in an era of high monetary diplomacy, when policymakers fretted that the world's most important currencies were horribly misaligned, inviting financial calamity or trade protectionism. 40 years on, similar debates are raging once again, this time about the dollar, yuan, and yen. In a world of currency tumult and controversy, our palatable guide to exchange rates is as valuable as ever. Fast food may seem an eccentric choice as a standard of value, but the Big Mac has unique advantages. You can buy it almost anywhere, and it tastes much the same everywhere. McDonald's celebrates its appearance, texture, flavor, and smell with the same diligence that scientists lavished on that 1 kilogram cylinder in Paris. Wherever you purchase your Big Mac, you are buying much the same thing. That makes it a good measure of the bang you can get for your buck. In America, $100 buys about 16 Big Macs. That is roughly the same burger buying power as 100 euros, 426 Chinese yuan, or 8,039 Japanese yen. Yet, $100 in fact buys about 87 euros in the foreign exchange markets, or 677 yuan, or over 16,000 yen, showing how far from their purchasing power the world's currencies have strayed. The index does not satisfy everyone. Some think it's too narrow. What could one product possibly say about an entire economy? Others think it's too broad. By some estimates, inputs that cannot be traded easily across borders, such as labor and retail space, account for over half the Big Mac's cost. Some doubt its predictive value for exchange rates. Others doubt its descriptive value as an indicator of a currency's true worth. And a third camp doubt its prescriptive value as a guide to where exchange rates ought to be. Some just hate the puns. To judge the oomph of currencies, it is obviously better to compare the price of thousands of products rather than just one. But the elaborate measures of purchasing power assembled by organizations like the World Bank also have their flaws. Those global figures appear only once every 3 years and with a long lag. For example, 2021's numbers came out only in 2024. Compiling them is one of the largest statistical initiatives in the world. They are also hard to verify and understand. The Big Mac Index is quicker, fresher, and easier to digest. And yet, despite that, our results line up reasonably well with theirs. Of the 54 economies that appear in both our index and the World Bank's database, only 7 were deemed cheap in one, but expensive in the other. That is because the Big Mac, though a single product, has over 60 distinct ingredients, from beef to xanthan gum. It also draws on labor and property markets wherever it is made and served. The Big Mac Index's predictive record is admittedly mixed. but it showed correctly, for example, that the euro was overvalued when it came into being in 1999. What to make of the index now, once again finding that the euro, yuan, and yen are out of kilter? Earlier this year, the IMF suggested China's currency was 16% weaker than economic fundamentals implied. This competitive edge has helped the country rack up enormous trade surpluses in goods, which reached about $1.2 trillion last year. President Emmanuel Macron of France has described these imbalances as, quote, unbearable, and a mortal threat to European industry. He has threatened strong measures if China does not relent. Donald Trump, America's president, has often been the world's most strident critic of cheap Asian currencies. In January, he described how he, quote, used to fight like hell with China and Japan, which, quote, always wanted to devalue, devalue, devalue. Such talk from the White House has ebbed lately, but currency traders are abuzz every few months with rumors of a new Plaza Accord, the 1980s pact to devalue the dollar, despite the extreme unlikelihood that such an agreement could work today. The Big Mac Index can play a role in this high-stakes debate. It makes clear that a cheap real exchange rate means a dollar price of burgers below America's price. This imbalance goes along with low domestic consumption on China and a yawning budget deficit in America, and the flows of capital needed to sustain them. For the yuan to improve its standing in our index, it has two paths. Either the currency must strengthen, or China's Big Macs must rise in price, faster than they rise in America. A sharp rise in China's yuan could undermine the country's growth and worsen its deflationary tendencies. It might bring about a releveling of global trade, but it would be a leveling down. Better for China's policymakers to stimulate the economy so that wages and prices rise more quickly. That would make the yuan less undervalued, even if its exchange rate remained steady. Economists would call it a rise in the, quote, real, price-adjusted exchange rate. About 10 kilometers from Élysée Palace, Le Grand Quai still sits in its vault. It was retired in 2019 after 130 years of service. If currencies did ever move into close alignment with their purchasing power, the Big Mac Index might also become redundant. But for as long as currencies remain unmoored and the Big Mac remains consistent, our index will serve a useful purpose, however distasteful its critics may find it. That was our cover leader, 40 years of Burgernomics, what the Big Mac Index reveals about a global currency beef. It highlights economic problems and helps explain how to solve them. And we'll move on now to leader article number 2, Quantum and Solace. It is past time to upgrade to post-quantum encryption. When the quantum breakthrough comes, data being harvested today will be exposed. It is not just artificial intelligence that is sparking hopes of an imminent productivity miracle. Quantum computing, another long-promised technology, is also making progress and attracting serious interest. Investment in startups in the field rose sixfold in 2025 to $13 billion, according to McKinsey, a consultancy. Both startups and tech titans are racing to exploit the technology. In May, the Trump administration pledged $2 billion to take equity stakes in 9 quantum computing companies. Quantum computers exploit the weird physics of quantum mechanics to perform some types of calculations at breathtaking speed. Jobs that would take ordinary, quote, classical computers billions of years might be polished off in just a few hours. But whereas AI is a general-purpose technology that promises to transform many fields of endeavor, the mathematical superpowers of quantum computers are likely to help in only a few areas, such as making possible rigorous digital simulations of complex physics and chemistry. For many tasks, quantum computers will offer no improvement at all over cheaper, ordinary machines. In one area, though, they are certain to make a world of difference, and perhaps turn out to be destructive. The security and privacy of global commerce and communication depend on forms of encryption that would take classical computers billions of years to crack. A powerful quantum computer might break such codes in just a few minutes, using an algorithm that has already been designed. On Q-Day, as geeks call it, the encryption methods that permit everything from credit card details to racy photos to be securely and privately transmitted will no longer be safe to use. Alarmingly, encrypted data being transmitted today is already at risk, since, in reality, Q-Day will be a gradual process, not a single event. Intelligence agencies are already harvesting encrypted data in the belief that they will be able to mine it for secrets later. Cyber criminals could be doing the same. The good news is that a fix already exists. Post-quantum cryptography, or PQC, is based on math that does not seem to be vulnerable to quantum computers and can be implemented by classical computers now. It is not as battle-tested as existing encryption standards, which have gone unbroken for decades, but the two can be bundled to provide both sorts of protection at once. Web browsers such as Firefox and Chrome have already enabled PQC, as have Apple's iMessage service and many big cloud computing companies. Cloudflare, one such firm, reports that 59% of the front-end web traffic it handles has made the switch, up from 38% a year ago. Unfortunately, this still leaves a lot of data exposed. Just 11% of the servers which Cloudflare deals with on the back end support PQC, and many organizations are full of internet-connected equipment that may not be easy to upgrade. The modest chips in things like sensors or medical devices may be too weedy to handle PQC, which is usually more computationally demanding than standard cryptography. If a gadget's maker has gone bust or stopped supporting an old product, there may be no one to provide updates. And even if patches exist, they may not be applied. One reason why Britain's health service suffered so badly from a malware attack in 2017 was because it used thousands of machines running an unpatched version of Microsoft Windows. Companies and governments should invest urgently to upgrade their systems. Switching does not guarantee security. PQC is new, so it may have undiscovered vulnerabilities. If so, PQC-protected traffic harvested today could yet be decrypted and abused. But upgrading now and having researchers stress test the new methods offers the best hope of securing data today and into the future. That was Leader Article Number 2, Quantum and Solace. It is past time to upgrade to post-quantum encryption. When the quantum breakthrough comes, data being harvested today will be exposed. And we'll move on now to Leader Article Number 3, Pacific Security. China is testing America's defense lines in Asia. The Allies must work to strengthen themselves, but also to strengthen America's commitment. A group of Chinese and Russian warships sailed side by side through Japan's southernmost exclusive economic zone, or EEZ, on July 19th. Japanese sailors observing from a vessel nearby photographed them holding exercises, fire spitting from a Chinese destroyer's turret. It was the first time Japan had captured and publicized a Chinese live fire drill inside an EEZ. The images themselves were grainy, but the message was clear. Chinese pressure is rising. The incident was only the latest in a series of recent provocations against America's Asian allies, in particular the Philippines, Japan, and Australia. In late June, the Chinese and Russian air forces conducted a joint flight of nuclear-capable bombers over the Sea of Japan and the East China Sea before passing between Japan's southwestern isles into the Pacific Ocean, the second such passage since December. China has intensified Coast Guard patrols east of Taiwan. In early July, it fired a ballistic missile from a submarine off its southern coast over the Philippines and into the Pacific Ocean, only the second time it has launched a ballistic missile into international waters since 1980. A few days later, Chinese and Philippine sailors skirmished with oars and water cannon over two disputed islets in the South China Sea. Growing Chinese assertiveness is nothing new, but a pattern has been noticeable since President Donald Trump met his counterpart, Xi Jinping, in South Korea last October and signaled a desire to improve relations, followed in May by a cordial meeting in Beijing. Mr. Trump and many of his officials have, since then, contorted themselves to avoid uttering an ill word about China and been slow to stand up for allies facing Chinese bullying, seemingly in the hope that three further summits planned for this year will thereby come off more smoothly. Mr. Trump is ensnared in Iran, diverting resources and attention from the Pacific. Now China appears to be probing America's defense lines and testing its commitments in the region. Faced with an unreliable America and an aggressive China, America's allies in Asia need to do three things to improve their security: strengthen themselves, strengthen their ties with each other, and strengthen America's commitment to them. Progress on the first two tasks has been substantial, though still insufficient. Australia, Japan, and the Philippines are all raising their defense spending and modernizing their armed forces. Australia and Japan are both offering aid to the Philippines to help build up its maritime defenses. But that will be too little if America chooses to be absent. In Europe, uncertainty over American reliability triggers talk of Plan Bs. Even without America, the remaining 31 NATO members' combined defense spending is more than three times that of Russia, their main adversary, and two of them, Britain and France, have nuclear weapons. But allies in Asia rightly understand that they are too small to form a coalition that can maintain the balance of power in their backyard. There is no NATO-style collective security pact, only a series of bilateral security treaties with America. The cumulative defense spending of America's treaty allies is less than half that of China, and none of them has nukes. That makes the third task as essential as the first two. One strategy is to collaborate more deeply with the bits of the American system that still care about deterring China, such as the military brass. But credible deterrence must come from the top, and China hawks fret that Mr. Trump seems to have lost all interest in getting tough on Chinese expansionism, not least because he has learned that China is willing to use its grip on the supply of rare earths as a choke point. Can he be persuaded to change his mind? Perhaps. Volodymyr Zelensky has convinced him, for example, that Ukraine does in fact hold some cards. The best evidence that Mr. Trump could flip on China again is that he has done so before. During his first term, he attacked China as the destroyer of American jobs and the thief of American intellectual property. He was egged on by Asian leaders such as Abe Shinzo, Japan's late prime minister, who spent hours encouraging him to take a hard look at the military threat China poses. Asian leaders need to make the case directly to the president that China threatens America's position as the world's leading superpower and that its military ambitions go hand in glove with its industrial, technological, and economic ambitions. If Mr. Trump accepts that China remains a shrewd and potentially dangerous competitor, he may be willing to take a broader view of America's interests in the Pacific. That was Leader Article Number 3, Pacific Security. China is testing America's defense lines in Asia. The Allies must work to strengthen themselves, but also to strengthen America's commitment. And we'll turn now to Leader Article Number 4, Climate Change. Europe's fires are just the start. They are not a new normal, but worse can nonetheless be expected. From 2006 to 2025, the total area burned by fires in France every year averaged some 15,000 hectares, a bit smaller than Washington, D.C. By July 28th, the fire to the west of Bordeaux, which started just 6 days earlier, had burned almost three times that. Meanwhile, some 500 kilometers to the south, savage fires advanced perilously close to Madrid. More than 300,000 people have been evacuated. These fires may end up being the worst that Europe sees this summer. But do not bank on it. A series of heat waves has left lots of places desiccated and flammable. And more hot weather is to come. Last year, the European Union saw more than 1 million hectares burn. This year could break that record. And it is not just one summer. The continent is heating up faster than any other. Because it has decades of worsening hazards ahead, it needs to get ready. The rest of the world is not far behind. Wildfires are not purely a matter of climate, but climate does matter. The frequency and extremity of fire-friendly weather have been increasing for 40 years. Conditions very unlikely before climate change are becoming increasingly common. Measured against a definition of extreme fires that combines size and intensity, the past decade has been particularly bad. In a world that is about 0.5 degrees Celsius or 0.9 degrees Fahrenheit above the average temperature of the first decades of this century, and thus about 1.5 degrees Celsius above that of the 19th century, fire risks are projected to increase across 88% of the planet's fire-prone area, pretty much everywhere that is not a desert or an ice sheet. The increase from 1.5 degrees Celsius to 2 degrees Celsius raises the risks by even more. This will bring more heroism, more concerned politicians being briefed by begrimed firefighters, more disrupted lives, more destruction and destitution. It will also greatly increase the risks from wildfires' less obvious but more baleful effects on the lungs of people who never come even within 1,000 kilometers of the flames. Most of the deaths associated with wildfires come from smoke inhalation. The wind-blown particles that choked cities in Canada and the United States alike in the middle of July will have shortened hundreds or thousands of lives. Smoke from fires in Indonesia is estimated to have killed 100,000 people in 2015. Something similar is all too likely there this year. Demand for biofuels in a world of pricey oil leads to the destructive slash-and-burn agriculture at the heart of the problem, and a strengthening El Niño will promote fire weather across the region in the months to come, as happened in 2015. Projections on the basis of a fairly moderate emissions scenario and taking account of the aging global population, suggests that deaths from wildfire smoke, estimated at 240,000 a year in the 2010s, will reach 1.4 million a year by the end of the century. A recent study suggested up to 30,000 excess deaths a year from wildfire smoke in America by 2050. That would put all other direct climate impacts in the shade. Firefighting is, to some extent, like fighting wars. If the enemy attacks more frequently and with greater ferocity, you need greater force on your side. So places that have not previously felt threatened need to up their game. They may also wish to bring new technologies into play. Satellites can spot fires almost as soon as they start, intelligence which could sometimes prove crucial, provided systems are capable of acting on it. Drones will doubtless have a role. Allies can help too. Europe has pooled firefighting resources now being deployed in Spain and France. Mexico is helping Canada. Being better at fighting fires, though, is not enough. The greatest benefits will come from being better at preventing them and living with their effects. The dictates of danger and urgency tend to mean fire suppression eats into budgets for managing landscapes, teaching the public about when to filter the air or how to protect a house, and so on. No such projects are ever needed in the same way as a plane load of cold water on a fire front, but they are vital nonetheless. The fires in France and Spain are not, as some say, the new normal. Fire is capricious. It does not repeat itself from one year to the next. But this year's fires are firmly within the limits of the new possible, and the extremities of that new possible have yet to be mapped. That was Leader Article number 4, Climate Change. Europe's fires are just the start. They are not a new normal, but worse can nonetheless be expected. And this is a good time to pause and remind you that you are listening to The Economist magazine on Sun Sounds of Arizona. This program featuring articles from the August 1st to August 7th edition of the magazine. And we turn now to Leader Article number 5, Pros and Cons. And as indicated earlier, pros is spelled P-R-O-S-E. So, pros and cons. AI is getting better at writing. Humans must get better at editing. Our investigation shows how. Writing is hard. For Franz Kafka, putting words on the page was a process of, quote, unending torments. George Orwell said it felt like, quote, a long bout of some painful illness. Hunter S. Thompson, a journalist, saw it as the opposite of sex, quote, only good when it's over. Now AI has come to the rescue. Large language models, or LLMs, eagerly offer reams of text without any pain or torment. Bots can spew out emails, excellently, longer prose, passably, and poetry, poorly. To them, writer's block is a 500-sheet pack of paper. Any user of an LLM can produce as many words in a day as Kafka did in his life. For human writers, this is a blessing and a curse. If you claim to be an author but use AI, you look like a fraud. Bot-busting tools like Pangram are good at spotting when someone has had an AI helping hand. Take the hundreds of people who have used LLMs to write applications for the Economist's internships, or the government ministers who have submitted AI-generated works to our By Invitation column. It's tempting, but we won't name them. Our investigation of the stylistic quirks of the big bots reveals how, with every update, AI writing is getting closer to human writing. We compared the outputs of LLMs to prose we know is produced by humans, our own. We asked 14 variants of ChatGPT, Claude, Gemini, and Grok, released since 2024, to write versions of our articles without consulting the web. We compared our corpus across 55,940 sentences and 1.2 million words, and checked our results against other newspapers and hit fiction books. We found that some of AI's former tricks, using lots of M dashes, for example, or words like leveraging, are no longer leveraged as much in its writing. It's a good thing that AI writing is getting better. Sifting through today's slop is a drain on your brain and your time. LLMs have tripled the number of new e-books published on Amazon every month to 300,000, a recent study found, and draft more than a third of new websites by one count. If LLMs keep improving, in a few years they could be as good as professional wordsmiths. In the meantime, though, their baggy prose puts a premium on editing skills. After all, even the best writers need a good editor to keep them sharp. Editing is something The Economist deals with day in, day out, so here are our tips for rewriting AI prose. First, commission well. George R.R. Martin once said the job of editors is to, quote, clip the wings of writers and, quote, tell them in which direction to fly. When it comes to LLMs, that means giving clear instructions about exactly what you want and asking them to refine their output as many times as necessary. You'll get less pushback from machines than men. Mr. Martin said editors were, quote, the writer's natural enemy. AI would probably say, quote, great observation, and, quote, love the enemy analogy. Second, pay attention to detail. AI writers will make mistakes and offer phrases that sound good but mean nothing. They like to lavish their prose with Latinate words, talking about the, quote, bidirectional flow, and how to, quote, expedite grid enhancements. Remind them that Anglo-Saxon words are often punchier. They like cliched metaphors. There are lots of Achilles' heels. And AI tends to use the, quote, rule of three far more than humans. The Economist also likes this rhetorical trick. But whereas we try to group three sensible bits of advice, AI offers such redundant sentences as, quote, the mystery has been solved, not partially, not ambiguously, but definitively. Such lines should be cut, definitively. Finally, know your audience. The editor is an intermediary between writer and reader. LLMs are sycophants, and their smarmy tone is often off-key. If you are writing an email to break some bad news to your boss, tell your bot to skip the exclamation marks. AI can be pretentious or pontificating. It was trained on human writing, after all. Most people are short of time, but a verbose AI pins you to the wall like a boar at a party. Write drunk, edit sober, goes the old writer's maxim. If that's right, when the AI-human team gets down to work, the AIs will have all the fun. That was Leader Article Number 5, Pros and Cons. AI is getting better at writing. Humans must get better at editing. Our investigation suggests how. And we turn now to our final Leader Section article for this program, Yeoman in the Cloud. America's startup boom offers hope for the future of work. AI could make more people their own boss. Many Americans long to be their own boss. Their yearning is as old as the Republic itself. Thomas Jefferson thought the ideal citizen was a yeoman farmer whose economic independence allowed him to participate in civic life. For decades, 60% of Americans have said they want to be self-employed. Yet, in recent years, fewer than 10% have been. That is now changing. As we report, America is in the midst of a small business boom. It began during the COVID-19 pandemic and has since picked up steam, fueled by artificial intelligence, low hiring, and the growing ease of starting small online shops on platforms such as Etsy, Shopify, and TikTok Shop. In June, the Census Bureau recorded more than 531,000 new business applications, a rise of 81% compared with the average month in 2019. Such factors have buoyed self-employment in Britain and France, according to Stripe, a payments firm. But it is America where the trend is most pronounced. It is a welcome one. Small businesses are popular with politicians, but economists can turn up their noses. Many fail. Those that survive often suffer from low productivity. Small American firms are only 70% as productive as big ones. In recent years, much innovation has come from large, quote, superstar firms. Small companies often lack the digital tools and administrative efficiency that come with scale. Yet, there are signs that AI can help small businesses become more sophisticated, even as it automates away some jobs with big employers. Basic chatbots can help firms register with local authorities, draft business plans, and market themselves to clients. AI agents can carry out repetitive administrative tasks and make sense of sales trends and other data. Many of America's new businesses are one-man bands, categorized by the government as unlikely to hire within their first few years of operation. They may be able to scale up anyway, using AI agents instead of employees. All this raises the tantalizing prospect that self-employment could provide meaningful alternative work for some who lose their jobs to AI. Gloomy futurists in Silicon Valley warn that AI will create a, quote, permanent underclass of people who own little capital and, with the professional classes displaced, perform only menial jobs. A more hopeful possibility is that the technology democratizes the ability to put ideas into practice and become a successful business owner. There are some signs of such an effect. A rising share of new entrepreneurs are low income, according to Bank of America. True, becoming a, quote, solopreneur will provide neither the manufacturing jobs craved by populists nor a predictable 9-to-5 office life and a corporate ladder. The new startups are mainly services firms, many in tech, retail, or healthcare. But when asked, their founders say they are happy with service work. It is an encouraging precedent that many of these new businesses have sprung up in places formerly hollowed out by the loss of manufacturing. Shopify reckons that the share of new businesses from rural areas has been rising. The government could make life easier still for entrepreneurs. Although Obamacare, a healthcare reform in the 2010s, helped, it is often still too hard for self-employed Americans to access health insurance. Employees should not have to cling to their jobs to stay covered. And swaths of the economy suffer from burdensome occupational licensing requirements, which act as a barrier to entry for anyone looking to set up shop. They should be pared back. Nobody knows how AI will reshape work, but across-the-board pessimism is unwarranted. An economy powered by individual entrepreneurship, with AI handling tedious back-end tasks, could yet prove fulfilling and lucrative for many people. It might even help more Americans realize Jefferson's vision of self-reliance as a path to liberty. That was Leader Article Number 6, Yeoman in the Cloud. America's startup boom offers hope for the future of work. AI could make more people their own boss. And we turn now to the Middle East and Africa section for a doom loop in the Gulf. New strikes in Iran show the weakness of Donald Trump's deal. The two sides are trapped in a cycle of fighting and half-baked attempts at diplomacy. The calendar says it is July, but the headlines look like April. The war between America and Iran has ebbed but not ended. The Strait of Hormuz is in effect shut, but Gulf states are trying to broker a deal that would reopen it, at least temporarily. Donald Trump retreated from his threat to launch a, quote, massive attack on Iran and claimed negotiations were going well. only for Iran to reject the latest proposed deal and fire another round of missiles. That was the state of play for much of the spring, until America and Iran signed an interim peace deal on June 17th. And so it is again. Under the terms of that, quote, Memorandum of Understanding, or MOU, the two countries should be almost done negotiating a comprehensive pact to end 5 decades of hostility. Instead, they are back to haggling over the strait. Even if diplomats manage to find a solution, which looks unlikely, it may be only a patch on a deal that was threadbare to begin with. The MOU began to unravel on July 6th when Iran attacked several oil and gas tankers. It did so to halt growing traffic through the southern side of Hormuz, which lies in Omani territorial waters and thus diminishes Iran's control of the waterway. America then began almost 2 weeks of daily airstrikes, mostly aimed at military targets and economic infrastructure in southern Iran. The regime launched missiles and drones at American bases in the Gulf and Jordan. On July 24th, though, Mr. Trump abruptly halted the bombing campaign. In public, American officials said they were keen to give diplomacy a chance. Privately, some also worry about a dwindling supply of air defense interceptors and fret that limited airstrikes would have little value. Iran also stopped attacking commercial ships, although that may have been simply reflected in lack of targets. The number of vessels using the southern passage through Hormuz has dropped close to zero. Last weekend, a delegation of Omani officials visited Tehran for talks. Though Iran is not speaking directly to the Americans, Oman is acting as intermediary. It offered Iran a proposal that includes a formal truce, perhaps lasting 10 days, and a plan to reopen the strait. Iran and literal Arab states would manage it through a joint mechanism. Ships would not pay a toll for transit, but the consortium could collect, quote, voluntary contributions for navigational aids, environmental services, and the like, similar to what Southeast Asian nations do in the Strait of Malacca. In theory, this offered everyone a face-saving compromise. Iran could say it had imposed a new arrangement on the strait, while America could say it had refused Iran's demand for full control and mandatory fees. Gulf states would get free passage. The trouble is that Oman has proposed a similar arrangement in the past, only for Iran to repeatedly reject it. Sure enough, it refused this one too. Kazem Garibabadi, its deputy foreign minister, said on July 28th that any deal must give Iran full control over inbound traffic. Later that night, Iran fired a barrage of missiles at an American base in Jordan. Mr. Trump, never one for understatement, promised to, quote, beat the fucking shit out of them. Early on July 30th, the Pentagon carried out another heavy round of airstrikes. Barely a month after it was signed, large parts of the MOU already looked defunct. Its first clause said that America and Iran had agreed to a, quote, permanent end to their war. Forever is not what it used to be. Sustained fighting resumed less than 3 weeks later. Another disagreement concerns tens of billions of dollars in Iranian assets that are frozen in foreign banks because of sanctions. Iran expected some of those funds to be released immediately, while the Trump administration insisted it would only release the money in stages if Iran complied with the deal. The two sides should have been deep into 60 days of planned negotiations over a comprehensive deal to address America's concerns about Iran's nuclear program and demand for long-lasting sanctions relief. Instead, they have barely addressed these bigger issues. There have been no high-level talks at all this month, meaning July, and the 60-day deadline will arrive on August 16th, though it can be extended by mutual agreement. Mr. Trump is in a bind. Escalating the war would be risky. Accepting Iran's control over the strait would be an embarrassment at home and an affront to its Gulf allies. For now, he seems inclined to stall for time. He bombed and threatened Iran until the price of Brent crude broke $100 a barrel on July 23rd. Then he reversed himself, which sent prices plummeting. He may hope to keep the war at a simmer while his blockade of Iran ports squeezes the country's economy. But Iran's attack on Jordan was a reminder that Mr. Trump alone does not dictate the pace of battle. America's allies in the region are concerned and confused. Benjamin Netanyahu, the Israeli prime minister, met Mr. Trump at the White House on July 28th, but it was an unusually discreet meeting. He was brought in through a side entrance, and Mr. Trump eschewed his usual scrum with reporters in the Oval Office. The next day, Khalid bin Salman, the Saudi defense minister, made his own flying visit to Washington. The kingdom has been attacked recently by both the Houthis, a Shia militia in Yemen, and Iran-backed groups in Iraq. America and Iran have been here before. Both agreed to the MOU because the economic pain from the war and their dueling blockades of Hormuz was becoming intolerable. But its vague language failed to resolve any of their underlying issues, and there is little reason to hope that a new deal will do the job. That was an article from the Middle East and Africa section, Doom Loop in the Gulf. New strikes in Iran show the weakness of Donald Trump's deal. The two sides are trapped in a cycle of fighting and half-baked attempts at diplomacy. And we turn now to the business section for crime without punishment. There's never been a better time to commit financial fraud. American enforcement has collapsed, and conditions are ripe for skullduggery. In 1995, the economist John Kenneth Galbraith wrote of the, quote, inventory of undiscovered embezzlement that tends to grow during periods of market euphoria. The, quote, bezel, as Galbraith called it, is exposed when the good times end and, quote, commercial morality is enormously improved. Past bubbles and crashes have indeed led to a bumper crop of white-collar prosecutions. Think Enron and WorldCom after the dot-com boom. If Galbraith was right, today's frothy valuations suggest bezlers may be lurking in the shadows. But what if their mischief is never discovered? That is the grand experiment on which America has lately embarked. In the 6 months to the end of March, federal prosecutors brought 2,008 white-collar crime cases, putting them on course for a little over 4,000 by the end of the government's fiscal year in September, according to figures from the Transactional Records Access Clearinghouse, or TREC, a data repository. That would be a drop of a sixth from 5 years ago, and half from 20 years ago. It is tempting to lay such figures at the feet of Donald Trump, whose dismantling of the Department of Justice has not helped. But the decline precedes him, and may continue well after. Aside from a brief spike after the financial crisis of 2007 to 2009, white-collar prosecutions in America have trended down for nearly three decades. There is little reason to believe the country's financiers and executives have become more virtuous during that time. Instead, the answer lies in a shift in focus towards prosecuting other criminal activity. After the September 11th attacks, bevies of federal investigators and lawyers moved into counterterrorism work, notes a 2021 paper by economist Trung Nguyen, then of Harvard Business School. More recently, immigration and drug enforcement have taken priority in voters' and politicians' minds. Even a small budget cut can have a big impact on white-collar crime prosecutions. Financial frauds often require dozens of lawyers to work for years on a single investigation, notes Sam Buell, a former federal prosecutor now at Duke University. A study by TRAC found that white-collar referrals in the 12 months to September 2022 that resulted in charges took federal prosecutors 452 days on average to review, more than 3.5 times the average for all case types. Even amid the long-term decline, the drop in enforcement during the Trump administrations, has been eyebrow-raising. 10 years ago, nearly half of white-collar crime referrals to federal prosecutors resulted in a case. That figure fell to a third in 2025. Contrast that with immigration prosecutions, for which nearly all referrals lead to charges. The number of lawyers in the Department of Justice has shrunk by a fifth under Mr. Trump, with many of the remaining bunch reassigned away from crypto or tax inquiries to immigration. The government has also slashed headcount at the investigative and regulatory agencies on which prosecutors rely for tips. Experienced investigators at the FBI or the U.S. Postal Service, a surprisingly significant source of referrals, used to stay for much of their career, no longer. Civil enforcement has also waned. Take audit checks, an unsexy yet vital corner of the regulatory world built up after the collapse of Enron, a fraudulent energy company, in 2001. The Securities and Exchange Commission in 2025 brought a mere 10 enforcement actions against accountants and auditors, one-fifth of the annual average in the preceding 8 years, according to Cornerstone Research, a consultancy. At the same time, the commission has slashed staff pay at the main audit oversight board, which for years offered high salaries to lure expert accountants. It has also suggested it might shift from sniffing out errors in individual audits towards examining the processes followed by the auditors. Officials say the new approach is more efficient, but it may make balance sheet shenanigans easier to hide. All this will come at a cost. A paper from 2023 by Alexander Dyke of the University of Toronto and his co-authors suggests only about a third of corporate frauds are ever detected, let alone prosecuted. Extrapolating from the cost of detected frauds, they estimate that actual hijinks destroy some 1.6% of shareholder value in America each year, a figure that would have amounted to $1.1 trillion in 2025. Losses to America from white-collar crime dwarf every other crime category, notes Julie O'Sullivan of Georgetown University, another former prosecutor. Even if a future administration reprioritizes rooting out white-collar crime, it will be hard to pin down today's fraudsters. Many white-collar crimes carry a 5-year statute of limitations, points out Daniel Richmond of Columbia University, a criminal law expert. America's bezzlers are rejoicing. Everyone else should worry. That was an article from the business section, Crime Without Punishment. There's never been a better time to commit financial fraud. American enforcement has collapsed, and conditions are ripe for skullduggery. And that brings us to the end of our time for this program. Over the past hour, you've been listening to articles from the August 1st to August 7th edition of The Economist, the weekly news magazine from Great Britain. I'm Steve Veitch, and it has been my pleasure to read them. Thanks for listening. 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
1: The following program may contain language, content, or subject matter that some people may find offensive. The views presented in this program may not necessarily reflect those of Sun Sounds of Arizona.

Hello and welcome to the August 3rd edition of the New Yorker magazine on Sun Sounds of Arizona, read by your volunteer broadcaster, Cicely Tiernan. Today's main story is a woman lost two partners to guns, then the NRA came to collect, by Mike Spies. American Chronicles, a woman lost two partners to guns, then the NRA came to collect, by Mike Spies. The majority of suicides in the U.S. involve guns, and 80% of those are done by white men, a pattern that the gun rights organization has spent decades denying, by Mike Spies. Stormy Kay was born in 1961, when her parents were young newlyweds, unprepared and thrust into adulthood. Stormy's mother cut meat at a grocery store and taught classes at a beauty school, and her father was a construction worker. They couldn't afford childcare, so Stormy's father took her with him to job sites. My dad would hide me in the trucks, Stormy told me. She spent a lot of time alone. I was strange, she said. I liked rocks. I was very spiritual. I talked to animals. I talked a lot to God. Every Sunday, her entire extended family attended church, and Stormy sang in the choir. Like many men in Frederick County, Maryland, where the family lived, Stormy's father owned guns and went hunting. Her mother had a firearm, too, and occasionally took Stormy target shooting. When Stormy finished high school, she began commuting to a job at an insurance company in Washington, D.C. She started in human resources, then became a legal secretary there. She wore her curly brown hair down to her shoulders with bangs that framed her blue eyes. In her early 20s, she met Barry Morse, who was 7 years older. He was Italian and Jewish, tall and handsome, clever and enterprising. He had skipped college and now worked for his father, who owned a McDonald's franchise. Morse was married, but the relationship was breaking up. As soon as I met him, a voice in my head said, "You will marry him," Stormy told me. The voice of God. I know that sounds weird, but it was instant. Morse owned dozens of guns, and when he handled money for the family business, he carried a firearm, even though he didn't have a permit to do so. On Christmas Eve in 1984, while Morse was still married, he and Stormy smoked a little weed, and then he turned to her and proposed. Barry said, "You know, we're really good together," Stormy recalled. She agreed and said yes. Morse partied on the weekends and had bipolar disorder, but this did not especially trouble Stormy. A couple of months after they got engaged, Morse was arrested. He was later convicted of cocaine possession, intent to distribute marijuana, and carrying a concealed weapon. He was sentenced to 34 months in prison. That spring, while locked up, he finalized his divorce. On June 6, 1985, he and Stormy were married at the Frederick County Adult Detention Center. Morse told a reporter who covered the event for the Frederick News Post, "She'll be waiting for me at the gate when I walk out." In 1988,

0: Stormy gave birth to a boy, the couple named Miles. She stayed at home while Morse tried his hand at different businesses, including owning a video store and producing country music. Morse frequently had outbursts of rage, and Stormy said he abused her. One time, he slammed the butt of a pellet rifle on her foot and broke her toe. Another time, he threw a glass that hit her in the head. When such episodes were over, Morse would cry, beg for forgiveness, and buy Stormy gold rings and necklaces. Law enforcement had taken Morse's weapons, and as a felon, he was prohibited from owning a firearm. But he got Stormy to purchase a .38 special revolver for him. She was reluctant to get him the gun, but was worried that he'd get in trouble if he tried to buy one himself. Firearms were part of Morse's identity, a characteristic no different from his love of country music. He just always wanted a gun, Stormy said. He was just one of those guys. Early one morning in June 1991, Stormy was paddling around their home in her pajamas. She went into the bathroom while Miles, almost three, was in the hallway, and Morse was around a corner. He picked up the revolver, and Stormy heard it go off. She ran to him. I smelled the gun and saw him physically just hit the ground, she said. Part of Morse's head appeared to be gone. Without thinking, Stormy scooped up Miles and ran to a neighbor's house. I'm banging on the door, she told me, and when she opens it, I threw Miles into her hands and said Barry accidentally shot himself. Stormy called an ambulance, then crouched beside Morse. I said a prayer over his body, she recalled. I said, God, have mercy on his soul. And then all of a sudden, lights flickered down, and I had this hand on my shoulder. A heavy voice said, he's with me. The paramedics arrived, and Stormy watched her husband get zipped into a body bag. At that moment, a repossession agent showed up. He told her that he was looking for Morse, who, unbeknownst to Stormy, was in debt. The paramedics were in the process of moving the body, so she told the man, he's coming down the steps. The repo man took the family car, leaving Stormy and Miles stranded. She called her mother, who drove over and retrieved them. Stormy felt that God had signaled that Morse's soul was safe, and that she and her son would find a way forward. According to a federal data analysis by Cassandra Crisfari, an epidemiologist at Johns Hopkins University, 3,810 Americans died by suicide in 1991. 60% of those incidents involved a firearm. 80% of those who shot themselves were white men, which is not surprising since white men accounted for about two-thirds of gun owners in the United States. A year later, the New England Journal of Medicine published a study that linked the ready availability of firearms to an increased risk of suicide. The finding came at a sensitive moment for the National Rifle Association, the country's leading gun rights group. Violent crime, often involving guns, was surging across the country. Gang-related shootings seemed ubiquitous, and there were also sporadic mass shootings, including a notorious 1989 incident in Stockton, California, in which a man carrying an assault rifle opened fire at an elementary school playground, killing five children. Democratic lawmakers were in the process of passing bills that would establish a background check system and an assault weapons ban, and the NRA's membership had dropped from more than 3 million in the mid-80s to less than 2.5 million. Surveys of civilian gun owners showed that they mostly kept weapons for hunting. Firearms were tools of leisure and sustenance. To grow, the NRA needed to position the weapon more as a symbol of cultural defiance. Its messaging increasingly played up notions that the government was tyrannical, seeking to disarm law-abiding Americans, and willing to kill those who refused to comply. The NRA found common cause with anti-government conspiracy theorists at Ruby Ridge and religious extremists at Waco, and referred to law enforcement officials as jackbooted government thugs. It mounted a campaign to restrict the Centers for Disease Control and Prevention, which funded the New England Journal, suicide study from underwriting gun research. The NRA's research coordinator asserted, worldwide, nationwide, regionally, there is no relationship between gun availability and suicide rates. These public debates didn't register with Stormy, even after Morse's death was ruled a suicide. She and Miles had moved in with her parents. She gave her full attention to her son, who was in distress. He wasn't interested in interacting with other kids, and he rarely spoke. When his grandfather gave him watercolors, he used the brush on his face, coloring it red, as if recreating the last image of his father. Stormy thought Miles was too young for therapy, so she looked for hobbies that might help him engage with the world. When Miles was about 5, she noticed that he loved riding on her father's ATV, so she enrolled him in a racing program for children, in which he rode a four-wheeler around a dirt track. Motorsport opened me back up, Miles told me recently. Racing became therapy for me. By the time Miles was 6, he was at the track so often that his four-wheeler began to break down. The vehicle required a special bearing, and the only place to buy it nearby was a machine parts shop called Applied Industrial Technologies. When Stormy and Miles went there, a man named Lewis Tabler helped them. He was in his late 30s, short and wide, with an olive complexion, a neat beard, and a receding hairline. Tabler spent 2 hours searching for the bearing, and Stormy was impressed by his patience. Tabler ended up ordering the part, and when Stormy's father came in to pick it up, Tabler asked for permission to call his daughter. Tabler seemed responsible and kind, but also tough and fun. He had a number of tattoos, a cobra, a burning phoenix, a snake wrapped around a sword, and on his backside, the Rolling Stones' Tongue and Lips logo. Tabler was a Republican and a member of the NRA who owned multiple guns, but he rarely discussed politics. Hunting was his passion, and he gave Stormy the impression that his firearms were merely a means to that end, just as they had been for the men in her family. Still, after Morse, she had concerns. I did question Lou about his guns, Stormy recalled, but he kept telling me he was safe. Tabler told Stormy that he had left home at 18 and never returned, and he avoided talking about his family. All Stormy knew was that his father's heart had failed early, and Tabler had developed heart disease too. Tabler, Stormy, and Miles became a family. Stormy had a Yorkshire Terrier Tabler called Toad, and the dog became his close companion. He took Stormy and Miles to restaurants, movies, concerts, and the Smithsonian. He went to Miles' races and bonded with him over NASCAR and baseball. For a while, Tabler coached third base for Miles' Little League team. He also took him fishing and target shooting. He was essentially my father, Miles recalled. Earlier in Tabler and Stormy's relationship, Tabler had told her that he'd been married once before, but that the relationship ended when his wife ran off with his best friend. Tabler wrote Stormy a letter laying bare his feelings and insecurities. When I first met you, I knew you were the one very special woman that I could want, love, respect, and desire for the rest of my life, he wrote. I'm not sure how I knew it, but it was clear as your blue eyes. You've changed me, changed my entire outlook on life. I am totally committed to you, and everything I do and say and the way I am with you is due to the love I feel for you. Tabler went on, I want you to be my wife one day. I think we have something very special that can last forever, but I need to know that I'm the only man you want or it will never work. The couple discussed marriage, but Stormy wanted to keep the last name Morse to match her son. Then Tabler informed her that they didn't have to get married at all, because if they stayed together, they would be considered in the eyes of the law. He said, I'll take care of you, and you take care of me, and I'll leave you everything. Stormy told me. A marriage license, he told her, was just a piece of paper. She didn't know that a couple can't enter into a common law marriage in the state of Maryland. In 1997, Stormy used funds she'd received from Morse's life insurance to place a down payment on a home in Hagerstown, a rural part of Maryland. Tabler, Stormy said, did not have any savings to contribute, but that was fine by her. Something good could come from Morse's death, and the house was quaint, with a large dome skylight and a wooden footbridge that led to the front door. Stormy and Tabler both signed the mortgage documents, and then on the same day signed an agreement they'd drawn up together. It contained 12 vows, including, I know I need to change some, but it must be my decision to change. I don't want to be bossed around, I'll try not to boss you either. And I will try to be as honest with you as I can and be the kind of person you can count on. The last vow read, when I open up and tell you about my feelings, sometimes it will be like handing you a baby bird. Please hold and handle it with care. The couple agreed that Tabler would earn their living, while Stormy handled what she called the woman stuff. She cooked, cleaned, did laundry, and maintained their 2 acres of property. Tabler also needed help managing his heart condition and required near constant reassurance that Stormy was devoted to him. That insecurity, which Stormy attributed to his first marriage, soon became possessiveness, and her relationships with her family and friends gradually withered. Tabler also became critical of Miles, whose presence seemed to irk him. Miles was skinny and, like his dad, had a prominent nose and dark features. As a teenager, he learned to skateboard and play the guitar. He sometimes got into trouble at school, but generally kept to himself. Tabler picked fights with him about chores. He was just physically aggressive and in your face, Miles said, trying to start an argument. When Stormy wasn't around and things escalated, Miles said, Tabler would hit him, either with a belt or with a fist. In Stormy's opinion, men were inherently violent. Once, when she and Tabler got into an argument, he shoved her. Miles, who was 15 or 16, came to her defense. Stormy decided to let them fight. I figured they just needed to get it over with, she said. After surviving one traumatic relationship, Stormy said she was trying to avoid more upheaval. Besides, she loved Tabler and believed that he loved her too. But the rift between him and Miles widened. After Miles graduated from high school, in 2006 he moved out. He stayed with his grandparents and worked at Quiznos and at a movie theater. Eventually, he got into car detailing. Tabler's clogged arteries kept death on his mind. He took numerous daily medications and was in and out of Johns Hopkins Hospital in Baltimore, where doctors inserted multiple stents. Before every surgery, he shaved his forearms in preparation for IVs, then drove to Applied Industrial, where a colleague would take him to the hospital about an hour away. He didn't want Stormy to drive him. It made him anxious. In 2007, Tabler made Stormy the sole beneficiary of his life insurance policy and his retirement account. He named her the executor of his estate, and in his will, he said that he wanted to be cremated. A portion of his ashes, he wrote, should be scattered at the Blackwater National Wildlife Refuge, a nature preserve on Maryland's eastern shore that is a destination for hunters. The rest would stay with Stormy. The next year, Barack Obama ran for president, signaling the potential end of a government that under George W. Bush had been friendly to the NRA. During Bush's 2 terms, Republicans in Congress had allowed the federal assault weapons ban to lapse and passed a bill that shielded the gun industry from many liability lawsuits. In almost every way, Obama appeared to be Bush's opposite. He represented progressivism and multiculturalism, and he didn't appear to understand gun culture. Gun manufacturers and the NRA jointly launched a membership campaign called Prepare for the Storm in 2008. Tabler was an avid reader of the NRA's publications and took the organization's assertions as gospel. The group began feeding its audience an endless supply of outrage. It spent $15 million to blanket the country with television, print, and radio ads declaring that Obama would be the most anti-gun president in American history. in flyers and mailers, and on a website called GunBanObama.com, the NRA described Obama's 10-point plan to change the Second Amendment. The claims, which were false, included allegations that he intended to ban the manufacture, sale, and possession of handguns, and the use of firearms for home self-defense. To many conservative, working-class white men, Obama's ascendance was a sign that the social hierarchy had been reordered and that the future did not include them. The NRA tapped into this sentiment. On the campaign trail, Obama had talked about how blue-collar men had been uniquely harmed by a convergence of economic and social changes, leading to a loss of status and a sense of self. As a result, Obama said, they get bitter, they cling to guns or religion or antipathy to people who aren't like them. Though it was intended as an expression of sympathy, the language was coarse and the NRA exploited it. One prominent ad featured a hunter who said, because I believe in tradition American values, go to church, exercise my right to own a firearm, Barack Obama says I'm bitter. Well, I'm not bitter, I'm blessed. The NRA printed yard signs and t-shirts that read, I'm a bitter gun owner and I vote. Another ad included another hunter who asked of Obama, where is this guy from? And a nod to the conspiracy theory that Obama had been born in Africa. The NRA's campaign successfully rejuvenated the gun rights movement, framing it as a fight against cultural erasure. Obama's election led to a historic surge in firearm sales, and Taylor saw himself as part of this movement, a kind of resistance soldier. His response to the messaging seemed quick and stark, like the flip of a switch, Miles said. He began referring to Democrats as fascists and Obama as a common N-word. He fretted about the prospect of the government confiscating his guns. Tabler told Stormy, if they come for mine, I'm shooting out of the window. He added, you'll be reloading for me. Tabler also talked about hiding in the woods of Camp David, the presidential retreat, which was nearby. He could use one of his rifles to assassinate Obama. Killing the president, Tabler told the family, would make him an American hero. Miles said, I saw him become unhinged. Tabler increasingly loathed his job. I'd feel bad every morning, Stormy said. He would go out and say, I'm going to a fucking job I don't even like, doing stuff I don't fucking even want to do. He banned Stormy's family, including Miles, from the house. She had one good friend, whom she would sometimes visit while Tabler was at work. They hung out and smoked pot, which provided a respite from the tension. It came down to, he wanted me home all the time, Stormy said. He wanted me all to himself. Miles bounced around various jobs and homes, and by 2010, he was living out of his car. One night, he didn't have a safe place to park, and Stormy said he could come over. But when he pulled in the driveway, Tabler came to the front door and screamed, "You need to leave now!" He raised a handgun and fired in Miles's direction, hitting some rocks. Miles fled. Tabler told Stormy that he'd shot a plastic round, not a real bullet, but she felt he was using his guns as a means of control, and she was overwhelmed with thoughts that he would one day kill Miles. Toad the dog had died, and Tabler had replaced him with two new Yorkshire Terriers. He spoiled them with treats, but kept an inventory of all the food in the house to make sure that Stormy wasn't secretly feeding Miles. Stormy worried that Miles would wind up on the street, so to pay for his car insurance, she sold the gold jewelry that Morse had bought her. In 2011, Tabler began carrying a concealed handgun, though he didn't have a permit. On several occasions, when he and Stormy were in the car together, he grew enraged, flashing the weapon at other drivers. He weighed more than 250 pounds and drank whiskey to ease his insomnia. His heart was packed with stents and a pacemaker. Surgical scars ran down his chest and inner thighs. Stormy remembered that sometimes, at night, Tabler would wake in a panic, grab a firearm, run to the front door, and check for intruders. He was scared to be alone in the house and started tracking the odometer of Stormy's car. One of his guns, a silver Taurus Judge revolver, had a laser sight. At home, he often held the loaded weapon and pointed the red dot at Stormy. "Because of Barry, I was used to having a gun in my face," she said. "So I always told him, if you accidentally shoot me, you'll have to report it to 911. Around this time, Tabler learned that he could leave his life savings to the NRA through its planned giving program. The NRA was by then the most significant advocacy organizations in the country, generating hundreds of millions of dollars in revenue a year. The group made constant appeals to its members for contributions, and it lured big donations by offering photographs in a vanity magazine, commemorative jewelry, and gold blazers. On August 1, 2011, without alerting Stormy, Tabler called the NRA and left a message. Pierce Shields, an assistant director of planned giving, got back to him that afternoon and later recounted in the conversation in a signed affidavit. "Lou informed me that he had heart disease since 1988, Shields wrote. "That he hated liberals, that his girlfriend was the current beneficiary of his 401k, that it was valued around $462,000, that his Yorkies were his children, that he sold industrial equipment, that he did not want his girlfriend to receive a dime of his retirement plan, and that she was a crazy bitch," Shields went on. He said that he loved freedom and what the NRA stood for, and that there was no better place for him to leave his money. The next day, Tabler emailed Shields his latest retirement statement. He wrote that he wanted to get this ball rolling, adding, "I would hate to check out without having fulfilled this pledge. There is no organization that reflects my own personal views on freedom or that I feel is more deserving of my hard-earned money than the NRA. The two men continued to correspond over the next few weeks, and on August 26, Tabler made the beneficiary change official. On a form that inquired about spousal consent and acknowledgement, Tabler wrote N.A., when asked to describe his relationship to the gun rights group, he said, "Friend of all Americans that care about the U.S. Constitution." Tabler emailed the form to his employer and then gave permission to the NRA to put his name on display at the group's headquarters. On the afternoon of August 31st, Shields and his boss, Tim Fisher, the NRA's director of planned giving, ate lunch with Tabler at a seafood restaurant in Frederick. "Lou told me how his girlfriend Stormy was a lowlife and that her first husband committed suicide," Shields recalled of their meeting in his affidavit. He said that he would kick her out, but she would end up on the street. He also joked that if something ever happened to him, she was probably involved. Fisher added in an affidavit of his own that during lunch, Tabler was adamant about who he did not want to benefit from his 401k, and that, of course, was Stormy. He wrote that Tabler expressed his dismay that Stormy did not work outside the home and did not contribute financially. Fisher later sent Tabler a handwritten note. "I want to thank you again for your passion for freedom and the very significant gift you have made as evidence of that passion," Fisher wrote. He informed Tabler that a gold benefactor ring symbolizing his generosity was arriving soon. Tabler checked in with Applied Industrial to make sure that the company had registered the change. "I've been in the hospital for my heart twice in the last 2 months," he emailed. "My spirit will never rest if my girlfriend and her dumb, sick son end up with all that money I've been saving for 30 years. Miles now had a place to live and a steady job working on cars, but he felt a sense of family was still missing. A friend gave him a vinyl copy of Jimi Hendrix's Rainbow Bridge, and on December 23, 2011, he bought a six-pack, drove to his mother's house, and presented both the beer and the album as gifts to Tabler. He invited me to stay, Miles recalled. We split the six-pack and fully listened to both sides of the album before I left that night. We actually had a good time together. It turned out to be an anomaly. The day after Christmas, Miles abruptly left work because his stomach was troubling him. He had to use the bathroom and didn't think he could wait until he got home. His mother's house was on the way, so he called and asked if he could stop by. She said yes, but while Miles was on the toilet, she heard Tabler screaming that he was unwelcome and an intruder in his home. Before Miles could pull up his pants, Tabler kicked in the door and pointed his revolver at him. "I'll fucking shoot you, boy," Tabler said, according to a police report. Miles lunged at Tabler and the two wrestled. The report said Miles grabbed Tabler's gun hand and pointed it toward the ceiling, and Tabler told him to let go because the gun might discharge. Stormy intervened and managed to take the gun away. At some point, Tabler had dialed 911, but then hung up before speaking to an operator. The police showed up at the house, where an officer interviewed everyone and concluded, "I did not see any reason for Tabler to resort to the threat of deadly force." The revolver had been fully loaded, and Tabler was charged with first-degree assault, second-degree assault, and reckless endangerment. Soon after the incident, Stormy recalled, Tabler met with his attorney, who told him that he was going to lose his guns because of the case. You're listening to The New Yorker magazine on Sun Sounds of Arizona, read by your volunteer broadcaster, Cicely Tiernan. And continuing on with our story. When Tabler got home, he was sullen and quiet. But Tabler had a small consolation prize. He'd received his NRA ring and appeared delighted to wear it in front of Stormy. The jewelry represented a secret that would enable him to control her even after he died. On New Year's Eve, Stormy went with Tabler to the home of a hunting friend. In handwritten notes from around that time, Stormy wrote that Tabler didn't drink that night and that they had fun. "It was the last time we had sex," she recalled. Early on the morning of January 10th, while it was still dark, Tabler, who was then 56, told Stormy that his heart was bothering him. He planned to go into the office, he said, and then, following his custom, drive with a colleague to Johns Hopkins for surgery. Tabler shaved his forearms and dressed in blue jeans and a camouflage fleece jacket, but did not wear his NRA ring. As he walked out the door, he was holding his 12-gauge pump-action shotgun in a case. Tabler told Stormy that he was lending it to a friend. He hugged and kissed her. They both said, "I love you," and then Stormy added, "Don't worry about your surgery. I'll be there." She heard him drive off in his company-issued white Chevy pickup. Around 45 minutes later, Tabler drove into the empty Allied Industrial lot and parked behind the loading dock. He unlatched the tailgate of his truck. In one hand, he held the shotgun. In the other, he held a stick with a V-shaped carved into one end. He positioned the gun's butt against the open tailgate and the muzzle against his chest. Then Tabler pushed the stick against the trigger, sending a round of birdshot through his heart. Soon afterward, a colleague arrived and found Tabler lying beside a dumpster. Blood trickled out of the corner of his mouth and covered his clothes. The colleague touched Tabler's hand, which he later described as ice cold. Stormy was still at home. As the morning wore on, she had called Tabler to check in, but he hadn't picked up. She tried him many more times and became concerned. A friend of hers worked across the street from Applied Industrial, and Stormy asked her to check on him. She kept saying to me, "There's police over there. Somebody's dead behind a trash can. All I can see is sneakers," Stormy recalled. She knew it was Tabler, and when the authorities finally notified her, Stormy's first thought was, "You motherfucker, you. How did you hug me when you walked out the door knowing what you were about to do?" When a person enters a state of suffering and has thoughts of self-harm, they tend to reach for what is readily available. A firearm requires little effort to use and is almost certainly to result in a fatality, which helps explain why gun suicide has accounted for a majority of suicide deaths in the United States every year since at least 1968. When Moore shot himself in 1991, gun fatalities in America were more or less evenly split between suicide and homicide. In 2012, when Tabler shot himself, there were 20,666 gun suicides in the U.S., or 62% of all gun deaths. This ratio remains stable, and the victims of these suicides have hardly changed either. Nearly 80% of them are white men. The NRA has never released demographic information about its members, but research continues to show that white men are, by a wide margin, the Americans most likely to own firearms. Until recently, after the organization was beset by corruption scandals, it was the center of the Second Amendment movement and guided the behavior of millions of followers. Since 2013, it has lost at least two employees, both white men, to gun suicide. A third died the same way in 2020, soon after the NRA fired him. 3 years later, an article published in one of the organization's magazines declared, "It is simply not proven that gun control will significantly reduce suicide rates." Acknowledging otherwise would mean recognizing that a public health crisis has been unfolding among the gun industry's top customers. On January 11th, the day after Tabler's suicide, Stormy contacted Applied Industrial. There was a little more than $2,000 in Tabler's checking account, and Stormy needed money to live on to pay the mortgage, medical debts, and credit card bills. When she reached someone at the company, she learned that she would receive about $41,000 in life insurance money, but the nearly $500,000 in Tabler's retirement account would go to the NRA. The irony that Tabler had died by gun suicide only deepened her devastation. "I just bawled," Stormy said. Still, she assumed that, given the circumstances, the NRA would refuse the money. She sent a handwritten fax to Applied Industrial, informing the company that she was contesting the beneficiary change. In the meantime, Miles moved home to be with his mom, and they began to sell everything of value. In early March, Fisher, the NRA's planned giving director, learned that Tabler had died. He emailed Applied Industrial, pointing out that Tabler had been dead for 2 months, and that accounts with properly designated beneficiaries are generally available for distribution within 7 to 10 business days. He went on, We want to do whatever is needed to make this process smooth. Meanwhile, multiple debt collectors had filed claims against Tabler's estate. The Register of Wills informed Stormy that she also owed an inheritance tax, since she was now the sole owner of the home. As a favor, a neighbor of Stormy, who was a lawyer, spoke to the NRA's Assistant General Counsel, Sarah Gervais, on her behalf. The neighbor raised the possibility that the organization might give up some of the money, according to Gervais, who recounted the exchange in an email with Applied Industrial in early June. Gervais wrote that she informed Stormy's neighbor that the NRA is not willing to settle this. Tabler's cause of death did not seem to have any bearing on the organization's position. Stormy started cold calling lawyers in the hope of finding anyone to fight one of the most powerful political organizations in the country. Everyone she called turned her down until she happened on Paul Jorgensen, an attorney who had moved to Maryland in the 1970s after a stint in San Francisco during the height of the counterculture. He wore enormous glasses and worked in a dim, ramshackle office among stacks of old storage boxes and piles of paper. "The law is bullshit," he told me. "It favors whoever has the most money." Jorgensen matched the NRA's tenacity. Recounting the experiences of Stormy and Miles and compiling records to substantiate their stories, he argued that his client, as Tabler's dutiful partner for some 20 years, was entitled to his savings. The fight dragged on for 18 months. Stormy's debts grew alongside Tabler's 401k account balance, which by February 2014 had reached nearly $545,000. That month, Stormy signed a settlement with the NRA. She felt that it was her only choice, her financial burdens were too large, and she didn't want to lose her home. She received $105,000, and the organization took the rest. Her portion didn't last long. She covered the family's debts and said she'd pay Jorgensen tens of thousands of dollars. Stormy was grateful for her attorney's work, but remained consumed by feelings of rage and injustice. "It's a total mindfuck," she told me. "The NRA fucking played Lou. They viewed him as a sucker, filled up his mind with a bunch of bullshit, and scammed him." The NRA, Sarah Gervais, and Pierce Shields did not respond to requests for comment. Tim Fisher could not be reached. He and Shields no longer work for the organization. In 2015, Stormy got her first job since giving birth to Miles as a cashier at a local gas station. After a disagreement with her boss, she was fired and took a position at a nursing home. Her responsibilities there, she said, included bathing patients and changing their bedpans. During the pandemic in 2021, a patient asked her to take some clothes to Goodwill, which was a breach of company policy. Stormy obliged and again was fired. She then found a job at FedEx as a package handler. She is now 64 and works night and early morning shifts from 10:30 p.m. to 9 a.m. 6 days a week. Miles still lives with Stormy. For the past 8 years, his girlfriend and her daughter, who is going into fifth grade, have lived at the house too. Miles considers the child his own. He's found a bit of solace in his closeness with her and in being attentive, patient, and kind. He suffers from intense anxiety, which he manages with medical marijuana. "The adults in the house pool their resources. We're surviving," Stormy told me in February. She and Miles sat across from me at their dining room table. Sunshine poured through the dome skylight. After her night shift, Stormy's eyes were raw and red-rimmed. As she talked about money, she began to cry. "I'm not going to be able to retire," she said. "I'm just catching up. I want to make sure I keep this house. The roof needs urgent repairs, and the siding needs a fresh coat of paint. The deck was rotting, but Stormy couldn't afford to fix it, so she had it torn down. There's also still a hole in the bathroom door where Tabler had kicked it during his final confrontation with Miles. Not long ago, Stormy dislocated her shoulder at work, and workers' compensation accidentally overpaid her by $3,000. She didn't realize it and used the money. Now she has to pay it back. Last year, she had a mild stroke. "You're worried about every day," Stormy said, "just to make sure that everything's taken care of and bills are paid, or what else can fucking happen?" I asked about Tabler's firearms, and Stormy told me that immediately after his death, she stored them with a friend. She did not want guns in her home. "Miles," she said, "gets depressed, and he's only seen men take care of issues by killing themselves." I asked Miles if he thought he would have died by gun suicide if he had access to weapons. "I definitely do," he answered. Before Tabler died, he composed an email on his work account that he never sent. "I woke up at 2:30 this morning," it read. "Decided not to go to the hospital again. This isn't life." He signed off. "Tell everyone I'm sorry. I couldn't take it anymore." The email surfaced during Stormy's fight with the NRA. When she was forced to sell the family's valuables for money, one of the items she pawned was Tabler's gold benefactor ring. For her, it symbolized deception and heartlessness. But for Tabler, it was proof that he had served the cause of freedom. His ashes are in a box in Stormy's cluttered garage, while Morse's are inside the house. The story was published in partnership with The Trace, a nonprofit news organization covering guns in America. Mike Spies is a senior writer at The Trace and a 2017 Livingston Awards finalist. Profiles: Johnny Knoxville, America's God of Mischief. What moves the star of Jackass to risk his life for our entertainment? A Very Serious Investigation, by Molly Young. Johnny Knoxville doesn't keep track of how many bones he's broken. When asked for a number earlier this summer, he balked. The notion of accounting struck Knoxville, the star and co-creator of the Jackass franchise, as silly. "Double digits," he told me after a long pause. "My ankles three times apiece. arms, hands, elbows, a lot. It was a load-bearing unit, that a lot. Knoxville's other workplace injuries include a urethral tear, an orbital fracture resulting globe luxation, in layman's terms, the partial popping out of his eyeball, herniated discs, lacerations, burns, and 16 concussions. Only two of the original Jackass cast members remain in full possession of their own teeth, and Knoxville is not one of them. The three TV seasons, five films, and plentiful offshoots that make up the global Jackass juggernaut share a no-frills format. In them, men, and later one woman, perform stunts and pranks. Some of the segments are one-liners promoted to three dimensions. A man farts into a trumpet. A man pole vaults into a palm tree. Some make fanciful use of mousetraps, barrels, explosives, slingshots, stilts, toilets, tightropes, and other classic comedy props. There are gross-out gags, the sweatsuit cocktail, butt piercing, and a tremendous amount of penis work. Some stunts speak the universal language of physical comedy with a math-like elegance. A man dressed in a Velcro suit skateboards up a ramp and splats against the side of a passing truck that is also coated in Velcro, and truckside the man is conveyed off-screen. Nabokov's definition of humor as a loss of balance and appreciation of losing it summarizes Jackass's spirit and mechanics. Jackass wouldn't work without its lovable ensemble cast, but Knoxville is the obvious ringleader. When you watch him crash into a fruit cart or electrocute his friends, it is tempting to think of him as a minor god sent down from Olympus for the amusement of higher entities, an emissary of mischief loosed upon mortals who are powerless to resist or understand him. Get a load of this, you imagine Zeus saying as Knoxville jet skis through a garden hedge. The star is famous for his laugh, which sounds like friendly fire, and for his face, which is remarkably handsome. But mostly he is famous for risking his life more often and more mirthfully than any of his peers. For the sake of the footage, Knoxville has been charged by a herd of buffalo while on roller skates, attacked by multiple bulls, flipped by a yak, shot from a cannon, strapped to a rocket, and knocked out by a heavyweight boxer. Jackass has inspired not only imitative TV shows and YouTube stars Mr. Beast, the brothers Paul, but whole categories of the internet, including DIY prank content, challenge videos, and fail compilations. Within the small group of professionals, football players, stuntmen, MMA fighters, paid to destroy their bodies for mass entertainment, Knoxville, at 55, has proved preposterously durable. Filming on the fifth and allegedly final film, Jackass Best and Last, wrapped in February, 26 years after the franchise premiered, that gives Knoxville a solid decade on Evel Knievel, and far more time than the average prize fighter. For the past few years, he has rented a home in the valley. His neighborhood has a suburban sense of self-control, with houses crouched behind tidy yards of drought-resistant flora. There are no sweeping views, no architectural triumphs. It is a neighborhood you'd sooner associate with a prosperous dentist than with a new movie star. On a sunny weekend, Knoxville emerged from his house in bubblegum pink board shorts, and with omnidirectional silver hair, his face lacquered in sunblock. We planned to go for a surf. The first south swell of the season had arrived, and would soon climax in the barreling 8-foot waves along Southern California's coast. Knoxville, who is not an experienced surfer, was unflapped by the forecast. He slid into the driver's seat of a Chevy Tahoe and applied a pair of sunglasses. "Let's make some mistakes," he said, peeling out. He headed west, up and over Malibu's humped green hills. As we descended toward the Pacific, the air and terrain grew salty. Parking lots overflowed. The first day of a seasonal swell is always a frenzied event. and we watched surfers sprint seaward as though gold had been discovered offshore. Point Doom, where Knoxville parked, is an enclave that managed to retain some of its beachside funk up through the 1990s. Now it is a place where Kamala Harris and Sergey Brin own houses. I surf like a crippled gorilla, Knoxville warned me on the sand as he zipped into a thick wetsuit. We watched a surfer drop into a wave and carve expert lines, smacking the lip to throw a jet of spray into his friend's face, hopefully his friend. Knoxville climbed onto his board and paddled out, pausing halfway to untangle a kelp ribbon from his leash. Upon reaching the lineup, he sat upright. I didn't think I was going to make it, he said. While resting his arms, Knoxville commented appreciatively on the weather and the view of sandstone cliffs. He seemed pleased to be in the sun, pleased to be in the water, pleased to pee in his wetsuit. Occasionally, he zoned out, gazing far into the distance and dropping out of conversation. Sorry, he said after one zone out, sometimes I go to Tijuana for a moment. When a set rolled in, Knoxville aimed unhesitatingly for a hefty wave. He windmilled past the surfer we'd admired from the shore, who backed away in fear of carnage. The wave pitched. Knoxville popped up and flew 100 yards toward the beach, as easy as a kid on a zip line. At the end of the ride, he dismounted and got creamed by an even heftier wave. His board shot skyward and vanished into a jeer of foam. His silvery head was lost in a tumble. All went quiet as the wave expended itself toward the shallows, and the hush was broken by a hoot. Those who know him best are baffled by Knoxville's, well, nobody agrees on what to call it. Daredevilry? Foolishness, insanity, compulsion, damage, courage, masochism. I don't know exactly how to describe it. Spike Jones, who has produced every installment of Jackass, said, it doesn't come from outside. It's an inner quality. Knoxville's cousin, Roger Allen Wade, who has also known him longer than most people alive, was equally stumped. He's got a golden heart and a soul to match. The great mystery is what's going round and round inside that carnival brain. Knoxville's whatever it is topples the logic of movie making itself. Bankable leading men are not meant to imperil their lives by performing unrehearsed, death-defying stunts. Medics on Jackass sets are instructed to hold back as much as possible to avoid ruining good footage. You're supposed to ensure the leading man in a Hollywood feature film, keeping him intact, the cast member Stephen Glover, alias Steve-O, said. It makes no sense. It made no sense to Knoxville's family and friends after the first broken bone, and they're no closer to understanding it now. He has won fame and fortune and critical acclaim for his stunts, but he might have finagled those things without sustaining quite so many traumatic brain injuries in the process. He has 3 children, a wife, and an extended family whom he loves. Nobody forced him to get in the bull ring or turn a gun on himself. So why does he do it? What makes Johnny run? For clues, it's best to begin with his Tennessee hometown, from which he lifted his stage name. Born Philip John Clapp in 1971, Knoxville has unmistakable Southern origins. He has lived in Los Angeles long enough to have dropped sir and ma'am from his sentences, but the honorifics are still implied. Doors are held open, please and thank yous delivered promptly. He is polite to the point of inefficiency, seeing to it that everyone within reach is comfortable and hydrated and has a ride to wherever they are headed next. Knoxville's parents, Phil Clapp and Lemoyne Huck Clapp, attended rival high schools in Knoxville. Phil was a star athlete and a ham. Lemoyne was a movie star beautiful and made sure everyone knew it. The family lived in a split-level house with a double carport. There were woods in the back, rose bushes in the front, and a pony named Bo Diddley in the yard. Phil ran a tire company that he'd inherited from his father. Lemoyne baked black bottom pies and managed the household. The neighborhood was close-knit. When Bo Diddley escaped his pen, the whole block fanned out to track him down. Knoxville is the baby of the family, born 7 and 10 years, respectively, after his older sisters, Kristen and Lynn. It was an unplanned pregnancy. As an infant, Knoxville was voluptuously plump. At mealtimes, he ate so rapidly that it took a pit crew of Klapp's females to refill the boy's infant feeder with puree. Other than feeding Bo Diddley, Knoxville was exempt from chores. He never mowed the yard, Lynn said. We babied him real bad. To spare their brother the trouble of walking, the girls carried him from place to place. When he was threatened with a spanking, they hid him from the parental hand. It was like having a pet monkey, Wade, Knoxville's cousin, said. All they needed was an organ grinder. Knoxville made trouble as soon as he could walk. If Lynn went to get her hair done at the beauty parlor, Knoxville might aim a water balloon at the fresh coif. If she had a date over to the house, he'd yank his underwear up like a sumo wrestler and streak through the den. None of this ruffled his mother. PJ could have killed the Pope, and my mama would say, Pope deserved it, Lynn told me. As long as the girls could remember, Knoxville was in and out of the hospital for asthma. Lemoyne kept a hawk eye on his breathing. Her son would go quiet when he felt his airways narrowing. Several times a year, the family rushed him to the hospital mid-attack for an adrenaline injection. Oh my God, Knoxville said when asked about those visits. I've done a lot of drugs in my time, and I've never had a rush like that. Adrenaline, he said, was like sniffing an 8-ball of cocaine all at once. He liked it very much. Better than adrenaline was the feeling that followed. Later in life, Knoxville read about a set of experiments conducted by the Air Force researcher John Stapp, who was assigned to test how much force a body could withstand when ejected from a plane. Stapp had buckled himself into a rocket-powered sled and accelerated to more than 600 miles per hour before slamming to a stop. In the hospital, he experienced what he called survival euphoria. Strangely enough, Stapp did not describe it as a sense of joy or relief. Instead, it drenched him in a hunger for greater risk. When Knoxville read about Stapp, he thought back to his childhood asthma attacks and oxygen masks and the adrenaline shots that pinned him to the wall before bringing back his breath, and how all of that compared to the post-stunt rush. Yeah, that's it, he thought. Survival euphoria. A love of attention and a taste for adrenaline, two suggestive ingredients. To this brew, add Knoxville's father. Trace it back to Phil, Wade said. He was the genuine, authentic, original jackass. Phil ran his tire company as a merger of successful business and amateur circus. His associates had names like Ass Kickin' Robert, Big George, Boxcar, and Super Dick. When he wasn't feeding the men milkshakes spiked with X-lax or mailing fake IRS audit letters to their homes, Phil amused himself with antics like the Mongoose Box, a contraption installed in his company showroom with a sign reading, Mongoose, do not touch. He put a rope around the box and said, nobody go near, it's dangerous. Kristen told me, which of course only drew more attention to it. When customers got close to the box, Phil flipped a switch that ejected a spring-loaded stuffed animal. People would jump out of their skin, Kristen said. I have no idea where he got the idea in his head. And that's all we have time for today. Molly Young is a contributing writer for the New York Times Magazine. We are at the conclusion of this week's The New Yorker Magazine program. This is your Sun Sounds of Arizona volunteer broadcaster, Cicely Tiernan. Thank you for tuning in this week, and I invite you to join me next week for another new edition of The New Yorker Magazine. Have a great week, and stay tuned to Sun Sounds of Arizona.
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Hello and welcome to the Vanity Fair Hour on Sun Sounds of Arizona. My name is Amy Smith. I'm your volunteer broadcaster for this program. Today we're reading from vanityfair.com. We're going to start in the Hollywood section, move to the arts and culture section, and then round it out with politics as usual. Our first is Hollywood and current events. George and Amal Clooney evacuate their French villa amid wildfires. Clooney, who will receive the Golden Lion for Lifetime Achievement at the Venice Film Festival in September, is having a rather turbulent summer. This is by Alessandra De Tomasi on July 31st. This isn't exactly how George Clooney imagined this summer would go. At the upcoming Venice Film Festival, September 2nd through 12th, he will receive the Golden Lion for Lifetime Achievement, and in the weeks leading up to it, he had planned a quiet, relaxing time with his wife, Amal, and their twins, Alexander and Ella, age 9, at their villa in France. Instead, they had to evacuate their home in Brignoles in the south of France due to the wildfires ravaging the surrounding areas. The star of Ocean's 11 wrote a letter to the town's mayor after the evacuation, which his spokesperson confirmed to People magazine. At this point, we have no idea whether our beautiful home makes it through this terrible moment, the letter reads. It continues, as we evacuate Brignoles, we wanted to emphasize two things. First, we hope you and the people of our city are safe. And second, that Amal and I are committed to making sure that whatever happens to our village, we are part of this community and will be part of making it whole. According to CNN's reporting, over 3,000 people have been displaced in the same region of France, while the Associated Press estimates that the fires cover an area equivalent to four times the size of Paris. Clooney and Amal, who are now French citizens, have decided to raise their children away from Hollywood in an effort to give them a healthier, simpler life. For this reason, the star explained, he decided to buy a farm like the one where he grew up. Not that it's his only home, of course. He also owns Villa Oleandra on Lake Como, as well as a property in England and one near his family home in Kentucky. A few weeks ago, the power couple was spotted in Capri, and some were already speculating that they might be buying a new property in Campania. For now, it seems that the star's resources are entirely focused on keeping his family safe, but the location where he will spend the near future with his wife and children has not been disclosed. One thing is certain, as he told the New York Times in 2025, although as a child he wanted to escape to a place as far away as possible from the farm where he grew up, today it seems almost surreal to him to enjoy a bit of wholesome normalcy while riding a tractor. Thanks in part to the emotional stability Amal provides, Clooney finally feels free from the pressures and scrutiny of show business, much to the chagrin of President Donald Trump, who did not appreciate the change in citizenship. Next up in the Hollywood section, a little Hollywood gossip, I guess. Tom Cruise's daughter is reportedly registered to vote under the name Suri Noel. Tom Cruise and Katie Holmes' only child reportedly hasn't had any contact with her father for about 10 years. This is by Alessia Ferry on July 30th. Father's last names in Hollywood seems to be becoming quite a burden. After several of Angelina Jolie and Brad Pitt's children turned 18 and dropped Pitt from their names in favor of solely using their mother's last name, a Hollywood child has made a similar decision. Suri,

0: the only child of Tom Cruise and Katie Holmes, has reportedly changed her name to Suri Noel. Page Six was the first to report that Suri, now a student at Carnegie Mellon in Pittsburgh, Pennsylvania, has registered to vote in Allegheny County under the name Suri Noel. According to the outlet, the change likely took place in 2024 during her freshman year of college. Page Six also reports that Suri did not file an application to change her name in Allegheny County, leading to speculation that she did so in New York, where she lived before starting college and where name change requests are typically sealed. Noel is Katie Holmes' middle name. The decision to adopt it in place of Cruz's surname might suggest a desire to honor her mother. Holmes primarily raised Suri and has always been present during the most important moments of her daughter's life, such as when she got her college acceptance, for which the Dawson's Creek alum expressed great pride. "Of course, I will miss the close proximity, but I'm really proud of her and I'm happy," Holmes told Town & Country in 2024. As for her father, Suri reportedly has no contact with Cruz in over 10 years. Holmes and Cruz were married in November 2006, 7 months after their only child was born in April of the same year. For a time, the three appeared to be a close-knit unit, often captured by the paparazzi in moments of harmony. However, their marriage didn't last, and the couple divorced in 2012. Holmes was awarded primary legal custody of her daughter, and Cruz reportedly has not been seen with Suri since shortly after the divorce. He's reportedly stayed involved in her life by paying child support throughout Suri's childhood. She was already referred to as Suri Noel at her high school graduation ceremony at LaGuardia High School in 2024. It is also the name that appears on the playbill for Midsummer, a modern adaptation of William Shakespeare's A Midsummer Night's Dream, in which she is currently performing alongside other college students at the Pierce Studio of the Trust Arts Education Center in Pittsburgh. The most widely speculated theory has been that it was a stage name intended to protect her privacy and allow her to form her own identity. However, it now seems the change is a permanent one. Next up in Hollywood, Tom Holland is king of the summer box office. Now it's time for him to grow up. With The Odyssey and Spider-Man Brand New Day, the 30-year-old actor is poised to be the king of the box office this summer for playing two childish roles. We think it's time for the actor to hang up the tights. This is by Chris Murphy on July 28th. A new king has ascended the throne in Ithaca, and the summer movie season as well. Tom Holland, who stars in The Odyssey and Spider-Man Brand New Day, is having a major moment this summer. The Odyssey is already a critical and commercial smash, raking in more than $650 million globally after just two weekends, and Spider-Man Brand New Day is set to make a killing when it hits theaters on Friday, July 31st. If prognostications are correct, The Odyssey is on track to earn anywhere from $1.1 billion to $1.3 billion at the box office, while Spider-Man Brand New Day, the long-awaited follow-up to 2021's Spider-Man No Way Home, which grossed a massive $1.9 billion, is tracking to make $180 million to $190 million in its opening weekend, which would make it the biggest domestic opening of the year. If everything goes according to plan, Holland could be very well the actor at the center of a $2 billion-plus summer box office haul. Of course, Holland isn't the only actor who appears in both of these massive films. His wife, Zendaya, also appears in The Odyssey and Spider-Man Brand New Day, sitting at the top of the box office throne with her husband. Talk about a power couple. But Zendaya's roles in The Odyssey, where she has a grand total of about 5 minutes of screen time, and Spider-Man Brand New Day, where she plays Peter Parker's love interest, MJ, are smaller than those of her husband, who plays the titular role in Spider-Man and has one of the meatier major supporting parts in the star-studded Odyssey, portraying Telemachus, the son of Matt Damon's Odysseus and Anne Hathaway's Penelope. With Dune Part 3 on the horizon for December, Zendaya is primed to be the undisputed box office champion of 2026. Fun fact, Benny Safdie, Holland and Zendaya's Odyssey co-star, is currently the highest-grossing film actor of 2026, thanks to that film and the Super Mario Galaxy movie. Not bad for the director of The Smashing Machine. But make no mistake, as far as male movie stars go, Holland is the king of this summer. It may feel a bit odd that the baby-faced Holland has joined the ranks of major action movie stars like Tom Cruise, Will Smith, and Chris Pratt. But at 30 years old, Holland is 3 years older than a 27-year-old Smith was when Independence Day debuted in 1996, and a jaw-dropping seven years older than Cruise was when he dominated the box office with Top Gun at 23 years old in 1986. Despite, or rather because of, his boyish charm, Holland has reached the peak of male movie stardom. But after Spider-Man Brand New Day, it's time, we think, for Holland to hang up the superhero tights and begin the journey to taking on more adult roles. Taken at face value, this might seem like bad advice. Clearly, Holland's career is going quite well. Whatever happened to "if it ain't broke, don't fix it"? It's true that Holland has convincingly portrayed the teenage Peter Parker for a decade, having first swung into the role in 2016's Captain America: Civil War. But thanks to the Marvel Cinematic Universe, his Spider-Man has gotten a lot more mileage than the previous Peter Parkers, Tobey Maguire and Andrew Garfield. Maguire starred in a trilogy of Spider-Man movies between 2002 and 2007, while Garfield only starred in two Amazing Spider-Man movies from 2012 to 2014. Both Maguire and Garfield joined Spider-Man No Way Home for a cameo, bringing the number of times they've each played Peter Parker to 4 and 3, respectively. Now take a look at the number of times Holland has played Peter Parker. Going into Brand New Day, Holland had played Peter Parker in 6 feature films, 3 standalone Spider movies, Homecoming 2017, Far From Home 2019, and 2021's No Way Home, The Kid Loves Home, and 3 crossover Avenger films, Captain America Civil War 2016, Avengers Infinity War 2018, and Avengers Endgame 2019. Add in this summer's Brand New Day, and Holland will have starred as Spider-Man in the same number of movies as Maguire and Garfield combined. And a quick scan of Hollywood's very long IMDb page will show you that Holland's Spider-Man web reaches far beyond feature films. He's played or voiced Peter Parker in a number of shorts and video games, from Fortnite Chapter 3 in 2021 to Spider-Man Brand New Day Superfan Messi 2026. That's a lot of Peter Parker. As a result, Holland is more defined by Peter Parker than his forebears, which is a double-edged sword. Sure, it's proof that he can reliably lead a multi-billion dollar tentpole franchise, but he's also more likely to get pigeonholed and stuck in audiences' minds as that kid with the spidey sense. And not for nothing, Holland's non-Peter Parker work has struggled to hit with the mainstream audiences. In 2020, Holland starred in Netflix's The Devil All the Time, opposite his future Odyssey co-star Robert Pattinson, where he played a young man growing up in rural Ohio following World War II. The film received mixed reviews. In 2021, he led the film Chaos Walking, opposite Daisy Ridley, about a man who lives in a dystopian society without women, and also fronted Cherry, where he portrayed a college dropout turned Iraq war veteran who robs banks to fund his and his wife's drug addiction. While he received some positive notices for the decidedly grown-up Cherry, both projects failed to make a dent in the larger entertainment landscape, and Holland is aware of this. He recently told the podcast Dish that it was difficult doing press for some of his past movies that he considered shit and thought people shouldn't watch. He didn't name names, but it wouldn't be surprising if he were referring to Chaos Walking, which holds a 21% on Rotten Tomatoes. But thankfully, then came the Odyssey. Given the perpetual boyhood Holland has found himself in as a result of his decade as a Spider-Man, he was a natural choice to play Telemachus, the son of Odysseus, who's transitioning from boyhood to adulthood and isn't quite yet ready to rule Ithaca. But even with Holland's role seeming tailor-made to his strengths, many have felt that Holland wasn't able to hold his own against his more seasoned co-stars like Hathaway. Variety, somewhat rudely, put him dead last in its ranking of Odyssey performances, writing that nearly every line delivery lacks conviction. Ouch. Holland should be commended for leaving the safety and comfort of a Marvel lot and giving it his best try in a Christopher Nolan film. Leading up to the Odyssey's release, Holland went viral for his amazement at Nolan's level of preparation and how he ran the movie's set. One also assumes the practical effects on set made it a far cry from his days in front of a Marvel green screen, but until he untangles himself from Spider-Man's web once and for all, it's going to be hard to believe Holland in roles that are fit for his still-developing but legitimate acting chops. For what it's worth, Holland has suggested that he might be ready to see what else is out there. In 2021, he told GQ, "If I'm playing Spider-Man after I'm 30, I've done something wrong." Well, that moment has come, but in a 2026 GQ cover story, Holland changed his tune. "I think the truth is that playing Spider-Man has been the joy of my life," he said. "I now kind of stand on the plinth of, like, I'll do it for as long as they'll have me." "No, Tom, you were right in 2021. You've had a good run, but it's time to move on. Other actors have made the journey from boyhood to adulthood before. Leonardo DiCaprio, Timothée Chalamet, and it might behoove Holland to take a page out of their book as he reaches that point in his own career. It seems he might be already taking tips from Chalamet, who cemented his status as a real adult actor with an Oscar nomination for starring as Bob Dylan in the musical biopic A Complete Unknown. Holland's long-gestating Fred Astaire biopic is reportedly finally in rehearsal and could be just the ticket for transitioning the actor into full-fledged leading man territory. He's got the moves. He played Billy Elliot on the West End as a kid. So here's hoping that after Brand New Day makes $1 billion, Holland is able to resist Spider-Man's siren song. If not, it's okay. His wife has figured out the whole transition from child star to A-list actor thing. He can always take pointers from her. So this next article is a little bit out of the norm. It's from the arts and culture section, and the headline is "Science?" with a question mark. The newest status symbol in longevity circles, a top 1% vagina. Move over, blood boys and peptides. Influencers, startups, and venture capital are suddenly working overtime to help women optimize their genitals. This is by Sarah DiGregorio on July 27th. Brian Johnson, the world's most dedicated oversharer, is in love. The 48-year-old got famous for documenting his strict diet and elaborate regimen of supplements, many of which he also sells, as well as exotic therapies, including an injection of young Swedish stem cells, all in the pursuit of not dying. Ever. And after he got a girlfriend, he told his public more than they'd ever want to know. "I just gave Kate oral sex. Good night, everyone," he tweeted this spring. Alas, there was more. This is her vaginal microbiome report. 100 out of 100 score. Top 1% of all vaginas. What followed was a report from a vaginal microbiome test confirming the elite status of Kate Tolos. This, Johnson claimed, was a critical marker of Tolo's overall health. He soon began referring to his girlfriend's genitals as Kate's 1%. Tolo then leapt into the comments, reassuring followers that she was totally fine with the world knowing that the bugs in her vagina are the very best bugs. Everyone with a vagina has a vaginal microbiome, just like everyone has an ecosystem of microorganisms living in and on their stomach, mouth, skin, and even their eyelashes. There is evidence that the particular mix of beneficial and harmful bacteria that live on us affect our health in complex ways. The female body, however, has historically been an afterthought for longevity bros and the medical industry alike. Women were not even routinely included in medical research until the 1990s, and just uttering vagina can still be a problem in some circles. The new enthusiasm for measuring and enhancing the vagina is a notable departure from that history. And predictably, sleek startups like Evie, June Bio, Tiny Health, and Day are rushing to offer direct-to-consumer test kits and coaching, while Evie and Day also offer probiotics and supplements that claim to optimize the vagina. It's a gold rush that's attracting venture capital, all in the pursuit of either telling women to quantify and optimize an additional body part or helping close a painful gap in women's healthcare, depending on your point of view. Kate 1% Tolo is now pitching herself as the world's most measured woman. Other female longevity influencers are also lining up for the swab. Kayla Barnes-Lenz told her hundreds of thousands of followers that she tests her vagina often, and yes, my score is also 100. She argues that the vagina is one of the most overlooked aspects of women's health. Of course, she's right about that last bit. There's always some truth and benefit mixed in with profit in the consumer space around women's health, says Kemi Dahl, MD, a gynecological oncologist, professor at the University of Washington, and author of the recent book, A Terrible Strength. Priyanka Jain, a 31-year-old Stanford-educated entrepreneur who comes from Silicon Valley royalty, her father and brother are both tech moguls, agrees. Jane says that she's got the idea for her company, Evie, while navigating her own health issues and rediscovering that difficult-to-treat vaginal discomfort is one of the main reasons that women seek gynecological care. That's because nearly 30% of American women have bacterial vaginosis, or BV, an overgrowth of certain harmful bacteria. Antibiotics often work temporarily to fix the problem, but upwards of 60% of BV cases reoccur. Taking certain probiotics can also increase the share of good bacteria, but that doesn't work universally or in the long term. So some women find themselves on a years-long roller coaster of BV, yeast infections, and UTIs, doing everything their gyno recommends to no avail. BV isn't just uncomfortable, though discomfort itself is a big deal. It's associated with higher risk of miscarriage, preterm birth, and STIs. But because we don't know if the microbiome is causing these outcomes or just correlated with them, researchers can't yet say whether or not any particular treatment for BV will actually prevent those outcomes. Uncertainty notwithstanding, the longevity world has glommed onto the notion that the vaginal microbiome is some kind of exotic tea leaf that can be deciphered and perfected by purchasing the right supplements. It doesn't hurt that scientists have roughly categorized vaginal microbiomes into five common community state types. Community as in bacteria, a development that's both genuinely amazing and also gives the whole endeavor the air of taking a test to find out if you're a true autumn or an ENFJ on the Myers-Briggs. Unlike Johnson, Evie, at least, doesn't quantify results as a competitive score. One major vector for longevity content, of course, is podcasts. And not all the podcast bros are quite ready for a conversation about vaginas. When Jane recently appeared on Biohacker and Bulletproof Coffee founder Dave Asprey's podcast, The Human Upgrade, the difficulty was immediately apparent. Asprey kept coming back around to longevity bros' favorite topic, the dick. He asked if semen was good for the vaginal microbiome. "It's bad, definitely bad," Jane said. "Doesn't it depend on the semen?" he asked hopefully. "Not really, because of the alkaline nature of the semen," she replied. "A vagina is supposed to be acidic." "What about oral?" "Also, not great." Long story short, the less disruption you have into the vaginal microbiome, the better. That's why Jane and some gynecologic experts now recommend treating male partners when women have recurrent BV, because new evidence suggests that bacteria associated with BV can be transmitted between sexual partners. When she said this to Asprey, you could practically hear the sad trombone. Experts like Dahl said that while some women may benefit from biome tests, if your vagina feels fine, there's zero reason to think that you actually need one. And she's not a fan of the idea that some vaginas are better than others. The fact that we are numerically scoring the bacterial makeup of the vagina, says Dahl, that has to be some kind of indicator of falling off the cliff. We have lost the plot. Dahl points out that many people whose tests now show a large share of bad bacteria don't actually have any negative symptoms. There are differences in the microbiome across location, race and ethnicity, and age, and what might be a problem for one person may be perfectly healthy for another. But now they have a report marking them as in the red zone. So what do you think they're going to do? They're going to go buy the supplement. That part is exploitative if that person actually wasn't having any problems. Jane responded that most of their clients either currently have BV or have dealt with the recurrent infections in the past. Most patients come to us when there's a symptom or question to investigate, and our focus is helping those patients get the right diagnosis and treatment. She added that many customers are already on a probiotic anyway, but switch to Evie's formula. Okay, but can a great, a 1% or even, vagina help you live longer? Does it mean a woman is among the elite or at least healthier than her friends? Caroline Mitchell, MD, is the director of the Vulvovaginal Disorders Program at Massachusetts General Hospital and a professor at Harvard Medical School. She's currently running a study to see if a vaginal microbiome can be transplanted from a healthy patient to one who has been treated for BV, to see if a protective bacterial community can be established that way, much like a poop transplant. Like Dahl, Mitchell understands women's frustrations and the appeal of taking one's vagina into one's own hands. But she's also concerned by what many of these companies market as solutions. I was trying to have an open mind until a patient brought me their results and said, "This is what the company recommended," she said. And to me, clinically, that recommendation was wrong. Pressed to gauge how much influence the vaginal microbiome actually has on any given woman's overall health, Mitchell was a bit less bullish than Brian Johnson. In terms of full body health and wellness, the gut microbiome is by far and away more likely to impact that, she says. The vaginal microbiome might mean your vagina is happy until 120, but I don't think it's going to change your life expectancy. So if the bad news is that your vagina won't make you live forever, the good news is that it's probably not going to kill you either. We're going to do a quick check-in in the Royals section before we move to politics. The tragic incident that prompted Queen Elizabeth to revise the royal dress code for travel. Although all members of the royal family now routinely pack a black outfit when traveling, this protocol has not always been in effect. This is by Matilda Engelman on July 31st. Queen Elizabeth II proved, quite unwittingly, that the little black dress is a wardrobe staple. Today, all members of the royal family routinely pack a black outfit in their luggage when traveling on official business. This is a protocol established following a moment in the crown's history that was as significant as it was tragic. In February 1952, while on an official trip to Kenya with Prince Philip, the young Princess Elizabeth learned of the sudden death of her father, King George VI. At just 25 years old, she had to return immediately to the United Kingdom, but realized she had only packed summer dresses and no mourning attire. The king, weakened by lung cancer, had passed away in his sleep at Sandringham. It fell to Prince Philip to break the terrible news to his wife while the couple was staying near Mount Kenya. Since then, tradition dictates that every member of the royal family travel with a black outfit ready to be worn in the event of a death. Thus, upon her arrival in London, Queen Elizabeth II did not immediately leave the plane. A black outfit was brought to her so she could change before appearing in public. Wearing a black coat with a black hat, she stepped onto the tarmac at Heathrow Airport, where Prime Minister Winston Churchill was waiting for her. This episode, as memorable as it was embarrassing, led to a lasting change in royal protocol. Since then, all members of the royal family have routinely packed a black outfit for their official trips. Furthermore, in 1992, this dress code was observed when Princess Diana's father, Lord Spencer, passed away while she was in the Alps skiing with her then-husband, Prince Charles. For the return trip, the royal couple was therefore, in keeping with tradition, dressed entirely in black. Next up, Prince William and Kate Middleton released their summer adventure photos. The Prince and Princess of Wales shared on an Instagram carousel, including highlights from family travels with George, Charlotte, and Louis. This is by Matilda Engelman on July 30th. This summer is all about family for Kate Middleton and Prince William. On Tuesday, they shared a glimpse of their special moments on Instagram. The Prince and Princess of Wales posted a series of photos under the title Summer Rewind, revealing some precious moments from the past few months in a photo carousel with some very Instagram-worthy looks. The series opens with a particularly touching image, William and Kate sitting on the grass, surrounded by their three children, Prince George, who just celebrated his 13th birthday, Princess Charlotte, 11, and Prince Louis, who is 8. The heartwarming family portrait captures the moment of togetherness before an important new chapter for the eldest, who is set to begin boarding school at Eton College this fall. Thank you to everyone who has made the last few months so special, reads the caption. But this retrospective isn't limited to private moments. The royal couple also offers a behind-the-scenes look at their many official engagements. Among the images shared are photos of Kate and William in front of their Buckingham Palace during a garden party held on May 8th, where the heir to the throne appeared wearing an elegant top hat and the princess wore a stunning polka dot ensemble. I'm going to pause here to remind you that you're listening to the Vanity Fair Hour on Sun Sounds of Arizona. My name is Amy Smith. I'm your volunteer broadcaster for this program. We're currently in the middle of an article about Prince William and Princess Kate's summer memories. The royal family also made headlines this summer with an appearance at Wimbledon. Kate, a huge tennis fan, presented the trophy to the winner of the women's tournament, Linda Noskova, a moment captured in the video montage accompanying the post. Other clips highlight the causes that are particularly close to the couple's hearts. Kate is seen talking with a former patient at the Christie Cancer Center during her visit in June. For his part, William was photographed speaking with the renowned British naturalist and television presenter David Attenborough during his celebration of his 100th birthday. Among other notable encounters, William can be seen sharing a ride on an iconic London bus with his friend Robert Irwin to attend the Earthshot Prize Impact Assembly. He also posed for a photo with Emma Watson and Benedict Cumberbatch during a forum dedicated to the Royal Foundation's United for Wildlife initiative held during Climate Action Week in London. Between family moments, public appearances, and charitable engagements, this retrospective offers a glimpse into a particularly emotional summer for the Prince and Princess of Wales. We are moving over to the politics section. Our first headline, RFK Jr.'s cooking show is even more bizarre than you could imagine. Considering the guy is known for all kinds of strangeness in the biome, from protein to emus to brain worms, the Real Food Show is quite the surreal experience. This is by Casey Wickman on July 31st. Our scene unfolds in a kitchen worthy of a Nancy Meyers movie. Monochrome dishes stacked neatly in open shelving, tasteful beigey tile backsplash with a hint of opalescence, stark white range hood with decorative tone-on-tone molding, so many lemons. Who needs that many lemons within arm's reach at a given moment? Both Meghan Markle and Robert F. Kennedy Jr., newly minted YouTube cooking show host, apparently. Yes, Kennedy, Maha Maestro and Secretary of the Department of Health and Human Services under Donald Trump, has taken his culinary talents to the streaming space, releasing the first episode of The Real Food Show on Thursday. Andrew Gruhl, a chef and member of the Huntington Beach City Council in California, guested on the first episode where the duo made salmon cakes and arugula salad, a meal they claimed would cost under $5 a portion for a family of four, and which Kennedy declared amazing after taking a single bite on camera. I'm traveling across America, connecting with renowned chefs to show families how to cook delicious, nutritious meals with real ingredients at all affordable prices, Kennedy says at the beginning of the video, which clocks in at just under 20 minutes. America, it's time to eat real food. From here, Kennedy takes more than just visual cues from the Duchess of Sussex's Netflix series with Love, Meghan. Both feature our celebrity host and a friend chatting while cooking together while promoting their personal agendas. For Meghan, her message is one of normalcy. She's just a mom, a gal with gal pals and a busy life, albeit one that comes with a noble title, and mom's gotta eat. They must also play Mahjong, Natch. Kennedy, on the other hand, is donning a tasteful neutral apron, manly khaki, don't get it wrong, to get the word out about his upside-down food pyramid overhaul and to prove that men can get into the kitchen and eat a protein that isn't red meat without being a sissy. We have a lot of seafood in this country, and we're used to eating meat and think of that as our protein, he said in the video. Today, we have the lowest level of cattle herds in history in at least 100 years. The cost of meat has gone up, and we're doing everything we can in the administration to bring that down and increase the size of the herd. But until that happens, this is a fantastic option. In an interview with USA Today promoting the project, Kennedy claimed that home cooking is a sacred ritual that has been abandoned. Despite data showing that more than half of American men and three-quarters of women regularly cook at home, he said in the same interview that his own culinary specialties include steak, burgers, fish, and omelets, the last of which he credited Gruhl with teaching him to cook. Throughout the episode, both Gruhl and Kennedy employ dog whistles of varying overtness. Gruhl assures viewers that he'll be using a couple chef tricks, but nothing overly intellectual. None of that namby-pamby liberal glasses polishing here to pack in flavor. While Kennedy knocked old nutritional guidelines, claiming that the government had been lying to us and telling us that protein caused heart attacks. There was no science that supported that. Source, please. The siren song of Maha's love affair with protein maxing is also well represented in this first episode, with noted animal lover Kennedy grimly intoning, "One of the things we found when we started looking at the real science was that when you don't eat protein, you eat something else, and it was ultra-processed foods." As for Gruhl, he doesn't seem too worried about viewers cooking well. "Now don't worry if you overcook this," he says of the dish. He also focuses on the cost of ingredients without noting the trade-offs that might come with choices that will lower the grocery bill, such as nutritional difference between a fish fillet and canned fish, or the difference between different types of eggs. He recommends using panko as a binder in the cakes, assuring the audience that it's really just a lightened breadcrumb. Is it any wonder that multiple commenters on the video suggesting using pork rinds, which are high in fat and sodium and not a good source of vitamins, in the place of panko? The Department of Health and Human Services had not responded to Vanity Fair's request for comment at publication time and has not shared plans for the frequency of new episodes. Gruhl, throughout the episode, stands along recovering addict Kennedy and claims to be addicted to many things. Seafood, positive. Salad dressing, negative. Condiments, negative. And seed oils, negative. Another stab at humor falls similarly awkwardly. Gruhl mentions involving his four children in food prep, claiming that if they help cook the food, they're more likely to eat it. Common enough advice in parenting articles about picky eaters, but then adds, "We've got restaurants and labor cost is high, so I keep having more kids so we have free labor." Kennedy, who positioned his food pyramid overhaul as finding top nutritionists and then locking them in a room for 11 months, replied, "Good plan, and hey, the pronatalism comes free of charge." Another upside from Gruhl, "I've also learned in California, kids can't sue you, so that's helpful." Lifestyle guru indeed. Whatever Kennedy's future as a celebrity chef holds, he'll be able to choke it down, he assured USA Today, saying, "I will literally eat anything because I don't have a gag reflex." Bon appetit, America. Next up in politics and current events, the White House says it won't intervene in the Tate brothers' case. The Tate brothers don't think that's wise. Andrew Tate was a material participant in ensuring President Trump's victory, Joseph McBride, his longtime lawyer, tells Vanity Fair. But as the influencer and his brother face extradition to the United Kingdom on rape and sex trafficking charges, Caroline Leavitt says the president won't step in. Has the manosphere lost its political cachet? This is by Dan Adler on July 30th. Earlier this month, Andrew and Tristan Tate strutted around Washington as MAGA royalty. There was an appearance at a private summer party hosted by Paolo Zampoli, a former modeling agent and a special envoy for Donald Trump, who introduced him to Melania in 1998, followed by a stop at the NED, D.C.'s premier members club as of this presidential term. There was a meeting and photo op with Texas Congressman Wesley Hunt. In the early days of Trump's return to office, Romanian prosecutors who charged the ubiquitous masculinity influencers with human trafficking in 2023 had lifted a travel ban against them after reported lobbying from the U.S. officials. The Tate brothers documented their Washington welcome extensively on social media, carrying themselves less like accused rapists and pimps than bulletproof dignitaries. It was surprising, then, to see the footage that emerged after the Tates returned last weekend to the Manosphere hub of Miami. Federal agents arrested Andrew, wearing a half-buttoned purple mesh shirt and his customary ultra-cropped, ultra-tight pants, and Tristan in a rigid three-piece suit, after British authorities brought 38 new sex crime charges against the brothers, bringing the total counts against them there to 59, and made an extradition request that left prosecutors working for Trump's Justice Department fighting on the United Kingdom's behalf. The brothers, whose adult webcam business powered their initial 2010s rise, have denied all allegations against them in the UK, US, and Romania. They are currently being held in Miami federal detention without bail as the UK extradition process plays out. Their case in Romania has faced delays pending procedural issues, and the country's then foreign minister denied facing US pressure to lift their travel ban in February 2025. Despite the recent fanfare in Trump's D.C. and the alleged intervention in the travel ban, the administration seems content to let the extradition process unfold as usual. "There's no role for us to play at this moment," Marco Rubio, who holds final say over the process as Secretary of State, told reporters last week, "or maybe ever in that regard, but I'm not going to opine on that." The next day, Caroline Leavitt offered a flat no in the White House press briefing room when asked whether the administration plans to intervene in the extradition. Did the Tate brothers take a wrong turn in Trump world? Is it simply too much to expect that the U.S. would make a rare exception to its long-standing extradition treaty with the U.K.? Or are the stars of the manosphere, once considered a vital pathway to the young male electorate of 2024, no longer influential enough to go to bat for? Over two interviews with Vanity Fair, Joseph McBride, a longtime lawyer for the brothers, said that any hypothetical intervention from Trump would take away from the fact that we could say they were right all along. Still, he insisted that such backing would be warranted. "Andrew Tate was a material participant in ensuring President Trump's victory," McBride says, "and if Trump doesn't support him, and if the next people who are going to be running for office potentially are just like, yeah, down the river he goes, that young cohort of people will break with the Republican Party in the next election." McBride saw it as a given that MAGA couldn't afford to lose his clients, writing on Instagram, "AOC will be the next president without the manosphere and Andrew Tate." "If your superhero is betrayed by somebody," he says, "the person who's betrayed them, how can you ever support them again?" Bombastic as he sounded, McBride, a strident Brooklyn-bred content creator, otherwise known for his representation of January 6th rioters, and prominent Trump advisor Alex Brusewitz, wasn't too far off from the mainstream consensus that formed around the 2024 campaign. The Tates are among the most extreme influencers targeting the hordes of young men whom Trump visibly courted with his run of comedy and sports podcast appearances that year. They often compared the accusations they faced to those made against Trump, once earning a Truth Social shout-out for it. McBride drew the same parallel in regard to E. Jean Carroll and Stormy Daniels when we spoke, saying, "If they want to throw stuff at the wall at you, and this is what they do." With their self-help doctrine of masculine conquest and female subordination, the brothers have inspired social media bans, fear in the hearts of teenage boys' parents across the globe, and a Netflix series wrestling with the consequences of their message. But their popularity, along with their trademark theory of an unseen matrix suppressing independent thought, helped make inroads with conservative personalities. "I guess some Americans call the Matrix the deep state," Andrew said in an appearance on Tucker Carlson's podcast in 2023, "but I like to look at it in a more global way." The alignment appeared to pay off when the Tates were allowed to leave Romania. Trump special envoy Rick Grenell, a public supporter of the Tates, had reportedly raised their case with Romanian officials at an international security conference in Munich. The Tate's triumphant return to Miami functioned as something of a litmus test for the conservative personalities, with some declaring that their brand of masculinity had no place in the party. Trump himself took a decidedly neutral stance that didn't ostracize his celebrity fans. When asked in the Oval Office whether his administration had lobbied Romania to lift the travel ban, he said, "I know nothing about that." After a hearing last week, McBride fielded a question about whether he expected an intervention from the president or secretary of state. "I believe that Marco Rubio and the rest of the Trump administration are not fans of communism," McBride told reporters, wearing sunglasses and a snug suit in the style of his clients and their self-described third brother, the influencer Justin Waller, who stood by his side. "They're not fans of prosecuting people for free speech." As I reported last year, Waller, an Alabaman steel entrepreneur who later pivoted to selling online mentorship under banners such as Hustlers University alongside the Tates, visited Trump's then 18-year-old son Barron at Mar-a-Lago shortly before the president's second inauguration. He connected the 6'9" teenager with a tailor to get him suited for the day. They chatted in a canopy area while Trump, Don Jr., and Elon Musk circulated nearby. Barron is known to be a fan of Andrews, and Don Jr. once appeared on a live stream with Tate to promote a MAGA meme coin, saying, "You've got people attacking you, as far as I'm concerned." After the assassination attempt on Trump in July 2024, Tate told reporters that he was very close with the Trump family and had spoken to Barron about the shooting. The social ties between Tate World and Trump World runneth over from there. It all looked like a comfortable cultural fit. McBride and Waller attended Brusewitz's wedding this year, along with Levitt and Don Jr. and Nicki Minaj. When the Tates' travel ban was lifted, UFC CEO Dana White greeted the brothers at a Las Vegas fight by hugging them and saying, "Welcome to the States, boys." After the Tates' arrest this month, one leading far-right masculinity podcaster called on Barron to pull Pops to the side. But while former lawyer Alina Haba appeared on a podcast with Andrew in early 2025, describing herself to him as a big fan, the New York Times reported last week that when one of the brothers' representatives reached out to her hours after the arrest, Haba didn't respond. When the Tates were stuck in Romania, the jet-setting social media output that defined the Playboy image they were selling hit a significant snag. "Content is stale," their cousin and business associate Luke Lilis said, according to a recent New Yorker report. "We need Andrew and Tristan free." In the fickle economy of online fame, the Tates' total saturation had an inevitable sell-by date. After Andrew's recent arrest, his social media accounts published a 3-hour-long video podcast that he had prepared in the event that he was arrested. But while the self-proclaimed most Googled man on earth claimed this week that he was struggling to read the signs being held up by supporters outside his jail, a content creator arrived on the scene, found only a single protester. With the 2024 election firmly in the rear view, the feverish hunt to weaponize the manosphere for political gain has largely subsided. What could be more wrung from the Tates at this stage? In some instances, Democrats have already sought to exploit Republicans' proximity to the brothers in the aftermath of the arrest. Arizona Congresswoman Yasemin Ansari called for an investigation into the Tates' ties to the White House, even requesting that Barron testify. Losing the Tates will not have an electoral impact going forward, conservative media strategist Nathan Brand tells Vanity Fair. Young men have bigger issues than what these professional provocateurs have to say about women and societal norms. They may disappear and another influencer will emerge, he adds. Life will go on. McBride, however, was adamant that his client's political influence had not waned and that Trump and his allies would regret turning their backs, citing an indecipherable conspiracy involving a collusion of local actors in Florida and the UK with low-level elements in the US government to explain their recent arrest. "There were people who saw Andrew and Tristan in some very elite establishments in halls of power," he says, "and some of their enemies didn't like that." It was similarly difficult to make sense of the McBride's claims that the Tates' legal troubles would make them the 2026 version of Nelson Mandela twins if they are incarcerated in England, even as he insisted that it might not come to that. That the White House press secretary's no was not as final as it sounded. "Just because Caroline Levitt gets up there and says Trump's not going to do anything," the lawyer says, "Trump changes his mind like he changes his underwear. At the end of the day, he's going to do what the fuck he wants to do." Next up in the politics section, Lindsey Graham's funeral was a grand exhibition of his influence and his servility. Official Washington came to a standstill this week to mark the passing of a South Carolina senator who won massive clout through his subservience to more powerful men. This is by Aidan McLaughlin on July 29th. It's hard not to think, standing inside the Capitol Rotunda, surrounded by bronze statues of Andrew Jackson and Harry Truman, as the United States Army Brass Quintet plays a hymn about your own infinitesimal place in history. Lindsey Graham's is bigger than most, bigger even than many of the men and women in this room. On Tuesday morning, his colleagues in the Senate joined President Donald Trump's cabinet in the heart of the Capitol building for a grand tribute to the late South Carolina politician who died earlier this month at the age of 71. Senate Majority Leader John Thune and Vice President J.D. Vance delivered speeches before Graham's casket, which was draped with an American flag. Senator John Fetterman even put on a suit. The mourning of Lindsey Graham has been a two-day affair. It's brought Official Washington to a standstill, upending long-planned drink dates and clogging the town's arteries with Secret Service roadblocks and long lines of black Cadillacs. It is a send-off, the likes of which this town rarely throws for a member of Congress, a testament to the place that Graham carved out for himself through decades of hustling in the House and then the Senate. He became a force in Washington by virtue of his insatiable appetite to be involved. He was constantly abroad, making 10 trips to the Ukraine since Russia's invasion. He was a fixture on television, appearing 63 times on Meet the Press alone, and he visited Fox News so often that viewers felt like they knew him. He never seemed to be far from Trump, golfing with the president as a matter of routine on his West Palm Beach course. The last distraction is what rounded out Graham's time in Washington. The grand nature of his funeral was a reward for the grand bargain of his career. His cynical conversion from Trump critic to unrepentant supporter. He was often described as a pilot fish to John McCain, sticking close to a bigger political animal, but in no time he swam over to the man who launched his career by insulting McCain's military service. Graham was transparent about his reasons for his spiritual awakening. He told journalists he befriended Trump, whom he once labeled a jackass and a race-baiting, xenophobic, religious bigot, to be closer to power. His reward in life was vast influence over one of the most consequential presidencies in generations. In death, his MAGA conversion boosted the word count of his obituaries and paved the way for his statesman send-off. It's what he would have wanted. There was one character trait Graham shared with Trump, the desire to be a great man of history. And, like Trump, he saw war as a nifty shortcut. He was extremely hawkish. He never saw a war he didn't like, Trump said in his eulogy at Graham's funeral later Tuesday in Washington's National Cathedral. Sean Hannity, the Fox News host and longtime friend of Graham's, offered a more diplomatic assessment. Lindsey, he was often unfairly characterized as a warmonger. I've heard that false criticism a lot. It's not true. The truth is opposite. Lindsey desperately wanted and talked to the president about a lasting peace in the Middle East. Trump's remarks may have been more faithful to reality. Graham's last act was a sunny crusade in support of war with Iran. In documentary footage filmed before his death and obtained by the Wall Street Journal, Graham reacted to Trump's launch of the war with a child's glee. "Look what we've done here. I almost cried," he told the documentary crew, just after the first U.S. strikes rained death and destruction down on Iran in February. "How long have we been pushing this?" The answer was years. He found victory in what turned out to be the twilight of his life. During a round of, what else, golf earlier this year, Graham appeared to Trump's well-known desire to be seen as a historical titan on par with Napoleon or Joseph Stalin. He told the president he had a generational opportunity to take on Iran, according to the Washington Examiner. Trump did, and Graham was thrilled. In March, the senator predicted a quick war. The regime would begin losing control of cities within 3 to 4 weeks, he said, according to the journal, and help from the rest of the Arab world would create almost irreversible momentum for the U.S. campaign to topple the regime. Graham was wrong, but he was not chastened. He was a constant presence on cable news and in Trump's ear, promoting the war with the same cheery disposition with which he sold its initiation. He was at times even more bullish on war than Benjamin Netanyahu. Inside the National Cathedral, the Israeli Prime Minister sat a few rows behind Trump. He was cosseted by two Shin Bet guards, their faces shielded by face masks. Ukrainian President Volodymyr Zelensky, who received more support from Graham than maybe any other Republican in Congress, also made the pilgrimage and sat in a pew nearby. Both leaders met with Trump earlier in the day, and Graham would have been pleased with the reviews. The president said his meetings with Netanyahu was very good, and his meeting with Zelensky went very well. At the end of the service, mourners filed out into the heavily guarded streets of Northwest Washington. Miriam Adelson, the Republican mega-donor with generous supporters of Israeli causes, walked out with two aides who held her by her arms and helped her into an idling Mercedes. A few blocks away, a smattering of protesters waved Palestinian flags and carried signs condemning Graham's fondness for war. A man with a small Iranian pre-revolutionary flag nearby complained to a police officer about their presence. Along the streets in the shadow of the cathedral, posters for Hind Rajab, the 5-year-old girl allegedly killed by Israel in Gaza, have been pasted to lampposts. Rajab, who was among the most visible victims of the war, was traveling with 6 of her family members when a tank reportedly opened fire on their car, killing everyone but Hind. She waited for 4 hours to be rescued, her clothing smeared with blood. Forensic investigations later found that an IDF tank fired more than 300 times into the car. Rajab's body was found days later riddled with bullets. Graham saw Israel's violence, unlike the violence committed by America's adversaries, as inherently righteous. When a reporter once noted that Israel had flattened Gaza, Graham angrily shot back, "Just flatten it. We flatten Berlin. We flatten Tokyo." When the International Criminal Court brought charges of war crimes against Netanyahu, Graham is reported to have said to the top prosecutor that an ICC indictment is for Africa and thugs like Putin and not for a country like Israel or his friend Netanyahu. In a final ode to Graham, Hannity used his eulogy to rally support for Israel's wars. "He knew," Hannity said, "as President Trump knows, as Israel knows, as I know, there can be no path to peace until evil is defeated." The Fox News host, who knows how to appeal to the president just as well as Graham did, then addressed Trump directly. "Lindsay, Mr. President, arguably has a heavenly version of Mar-a-Lago. He may even have a little more gold in the Oval Office in his mansion in heaven, and I wouldn't be surprised if he added one big beautiful ballroom and an arch somewhere on the property, because he would want to obviously duplicate his dearest friend in life, you, Mr. President." There was something both truthful and tragic about that conclusion. The departed South Carolina senator won his influence over world affairs and this grand funeral through subservience, and even in Hannity's conception of heaven, Graham exists not as his own man, but as an eternal supplicant to a more powerful one. We're going to go back in the vault for a Proust questionnaire with Stanley Tucci. This was originally published October of 2024, but Stanley Tucci is still in the zeitgeist, so I thought we would revisit that for the end of our time here. Vanity Fair asks, "What is your idea of perfect happiness?" "A meal al fresco with people I love." "Which historical figure do you most identify with?" "I would never presume to identify myself with any historical figure." "Okay, Michelangelo. I could only ever hope to be like that person." "What do you dislike most about your appearance?" "How much time do you have?" "In short, I would like to be younger, taller, and have my hair back." "What is your greatest extravagance?" "Face cream. I love La Mer." "Which living person do you most admire?" "President Zelensky." "What is the trait you most deplore in others?" "Cruelty. I don't see the point." "What is your greatest fear?" "Losing one of my children, as there is no greater loss." "What is your favorite journey?" "To the River Cafe. I love to walk to that restaurant along the Thames any time of year, in any weather. It is London at its best." "On what occasion do you lie?" "To make a child feel secure." "Which living person do you most despise? "Trump. Need I say more?" "Which words or phrases do you most overuse?" "My instinct tells me, my wife and my business partner Lottie always laugh when I say it. Not sure why. Seems perfectly reasonable. What is your greatest regret? Not being able to save my late wife and not being the best I can be at all times. What or who is the greatest love of your life? My children, art, food. Which talent would you most like to have? To be able to play the piano like Diana Krall and sing like Harry Styles. What is your current state of mind? Occluded and exhausted from working too much. If you could change one thing about yourself, what would it be? I'd like to be more patient. If you could change one thing about your family, what would it be? I would make my parents younger. I want us all to have many more years with them. What do you consider your greatest achievement? That I've taught my children right from wrong, and that my work seems to have made a lot of people happy. If you were to die and come back as a person or thing, what do you think it would be? A jazz musician or sculptor. Making art is time well spent. Where would you like to live? The Alps, because they never change but are different every day. Who is your favorite hero of fiction? Captain America. How would you like to die? Quickly, quietly, in my sleep, after a great meal with friends and family. This brings us to the end of our time together here on the Vanity Fair Hour. Once again, my name is Amy Smith. I'm your volunteer broadcaster for this program. Thank you so much for listening. I invite you to join me next week for another full hour of stories from vanityfair.com. Thanks for...
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Welcome to Native Sun on Sun Sounds of Arizona. I'm your volunteer reader, Kim Chupa Cornell. Our first story is The Leading Cause of Death for Native American Mothers is Almost Entirely Preventable by Elise Wild for Native News Online. Mental health is the number one reason Native mothers die after giving birth, according to a new report on maternal mortality released earlier this year by the Centers for Disease Control and Prevention, CDC. Deaths from mental health account for 35% of the maternal mortality in Native communities, and 95% of those deaths are preventable. Abra Nugasuk Pat Kotok in Nupiak is the co-director of Alaska Native Birth Workers Community, ANBC, and a committee member of the Maternal Child Death Review in the state of Alaska, where Native people make up around 20% of the population, but account for 50% of maternal deaths. Pat Kotok told Native News Online that barriers to accessing care compound mental health issues that can lead to death, like postpartum depression, anxiety, depressive and bipolar disorders, suicide, and substance use disorders. It means that we have a huge issue with the systems and that there's a great lack of access to care for Indigenous families in the United States and that we need to do better, Pat Kotok said. We're letting people down. The United States has a shockingly poor record on maternal health. In 2023, as maternal deaths were dropping worldwide, the U.S. was one of seven countries to report a significant rise in maternal mortality. Communities of color are most affected, with Native American families and Black families seeing the most deaths. I'm not too surprised about the rates we have, Pat Kotok said. There's a lack of support for pregnant people in the United States right now. The typical stressors of pregnancy and a new baby are exacerbated in Native communities by a number of factors. The CDC report analyzed data from vital medical and social service records collected in 2022 by maternal mortality review committees in 45 states. Lack of access and inconsistent care were the main drivers behind the deaths for Native families. Discrimination was a factor in 20% of the cases. While Alaska is unique in the extreme geographic isolation of its Native villages, many of which are completely cut off from road systems, the same story echoes across Indian country. Pat Kotok has heard providers claim that Native families don't want to go to their perinatal appointments. This issue, she says, is deeper than that. We need improved access to care and we need to remove that burden from the family, Pat Kotok said. We also need to look at why. So if people aren't accessing care, why is that? Let's look at that. Let's understand why people aren't going to their appointments because there's got to be a reason. Native people have been subject to a medical system that abused them for generations. The Indian Health Service, IHS, the federal agency that provides health care to Indian country, sterilized tens of thousands of Native women without their free, prior, and informed consent from 1907 to at least 2018, a dark legacy that casts a long shadow across maternal care. Tess Abrahamson Richards is a citizen of the Spokane tribe and a director of data sovereignty at Hummingbird Indigenous Family Resources, a Washington-based nonprofit that supports Native families in childbirth. It's not that we are inherently mistrustful, Abrahamson Richards told Native News Online. It's that these systems are not trustworthy and have and continue to be harmful in so many ways. Communities are really well aware that sterilization era was not that long ago. There are women in our families who are still alive today who have had their own experiences, sometimes of medical racism. Coupled with the lack of financial and policy investment in women's health care, the result is a massive system gap through which Native families fall. There is a lack of investment at a structural level.

0: in women's health care, a total divestment of resources in the Indian Health Service toward maternal health, Abrahamson Richards said. The IHS system includes 45 hospitals and more than 300 health clinics across Indian country. Only 13 of those have birthing centers. About 90% of native families give birth at non-IHS facilities. Pat Kotak and Abrahamson Richards both say preventing maternal deaths in native communities lies in policies that support families pre- and post-birth. The U.S. is one of just 7 countries worldwide that have federally mandated paid maternity leave and bringing native birth workers into the health care system. We need a system overhaul, Pat Kotak said. We need more midwives. We need more birth workers. We need more birth helpers. We need parental leave. ANBC operates on what it calls a three sisters model, designed to create both systemic and immediate change. The first sister offers support before, during, and after birth. The second sister trains birth helpers to serve native families. The third sister focuses on policy to improve outcomes and experiences for Native mothers and babies. The group works with Alaska Native Medical Center, where around 800 Native families give birth each year. Along with supporting families through the birthing process with doulas, they support families post-birth. That might look like providing food if a family is struggling with groceries and connecting them to resources to soothe the symptoms of postpartum depression. Pat Kotak teaches childhood preparation retreats for ANBC to help families anticipate all of the short and long-term changes that come with a new baby, including signs of postpartum depression, which affects 1 in 8 new mothers, and postpartum psychosis, a rare but potentially fatal psychiatric emergency. Both conditions are treatable, but often go undiagnosed. Pat Kotak's goal is to destigmatize the conditions and encourage families to ask for help and tap into their support networks as soon as they feel like they are struggling. While postpartum psychosis is typically seen within days to months of giving birth, postpartum depression can last for years if left untreated. Postpartum is forever, Pat Kotak said. When you become a parent, when you've given birth to a baby, it changes your body, and it changes your brain, and it changes your hormones. We really try to destigmatize that. Like if you have a 4-year-old, you might still need some help, and that's okay. In Washington State, where Native people experienced the highest rate of poverty of any demographic, Hummingbird Indigenous Family Resources is in the final stages of a universal basic income pilot program that provides $1,250 to 150 Native families for the first 3 years of their child's life, with no strings attached. The funds have erased the financial burden of a new baby. Abrahamson Richards pointed out that many Native families are conditioned to not ask for help, especially when a parent is struggling with substance abuse disorder. There's a lot of stigma around that and fear of child welfare involvement and very well-founded fears because child removal happens a lot, she said. The Seattle Indian Health Board recently opened the Thunderbird Treatment Center, where mothers seeking treatment for mental health conditions and substance abuse disorder can bring their children up to age 5 with them. It's a holistic, multi-generational approach. It's the future of what we would dream of for better care for people experiencing more severe forms of struggles during this time period, Abrahamson Richards said. I like to always point out that like people are already building these things, and that's what I would look to leadership to really resource those things, Abrahamson Richards said. If I had an endless budget, I would be investing in and learning from the people who've been building that and sustaining these solutions throughout time. If you or someone you know is struggling, please reach out to Postpartum Support International at postpartum.net or call 1-800-944-4767. 7-3. In our next story, Screwworm, What You Need to Know, by Native News Online staff. A new pest called screwworm has been making headlines across the United States for the past 2 months. Here's what you need to know. What is screwworm? New World screwworm is a serious pest that affects livestock, pets, wildlife, and less commonly, people and birds. Adult screwworm flies are about the size of a common housefly, or slightly larger. Their larvae feed on the living tissue of warm-blooded animals. The USDA confirmed the first case of NWS on June 3, 2026. How many cases are there? Central American countries and Mexico have reported more than 189,000 cases in animals and 2,274 cases in people. There have been no reports of locally acquired human infections with NWS in the United States. As of July 14th, the USDA Animal and Plant Health Inspection Service, APHIS, reported 37 domestically acquired animal cases of NWS in the United States. Where is screwworm? Screwworm has been reported in Zavala, La Salle, and Gillespie counties in Texas, as well as Leah County, New Mexico. Am I at risk? According to the Centers for Disease Control and Prevention, CDC, the current risk to the public and animals in the United States is very low. In areas where NWS flies are present, the best way to protect yourself from infestation is to keep any open wound clean and covered, no matter how small or where they are located. Wear loose-fitting, long-sleeve shirts and pants, hats and socks to limit exposed skin. Use an EPA-registered insect repellent. Treat clothing and gear with products containing 0.5% permethrin. Sleep indoors or in rooms or tents with screens. What are the symptoms? If you see or feel maggots, larvae in or around a wound or other areas of your body, contact your health care provider immediately. They will need to remove all of the maggots, sometimes through surgery. Do not try to remove or dispose of them yourself. Symptoms can include unexplained painful wounds or sores that do not heal, a foul-smelling odor or bleeding from the site of the infestation, seeing maggots or feeling movement in an open wound or sore in the areas of the body such as the nose, the mouth, ears, eyes, or genitals. You're listening to Native Sun on Sun Sounds of Arizona. I'm your volunteer reader, Kim Chupa Cornell. In our next story, federal court hears Tohono O'odham Nation's challenge to border wall construction on tribal lands, by Levi Rickert for Native News Online. A federal district court in Washington, D.C. on Wednesday heard arguments in the Tohono O'odham Nation's lawsuit challenging the U.S. Department of Homeland Security's plan to construct additional border wall segments across the nation's reservation along the U.S.-Mexico border. The Tohono O'odham Nation, a federally recognized tribe with more than 37,000 enrolled members, has a 62-mile international border with Mexico. Tribal leaders argue that the proposed border wall would unlawfully diminish the reservation's boundaries, infringe on the nation's sovereign rights, and result in unauthorized construction on tribal lands. During the hearing before U.S. District Judge Richard Leon, attorneys representing the nation argued that the project would constitute trespass on tribal lands and violate the nation's exclusive rights to use and manage its reservation and natural resources. After hearing arguments from both sides, Judge Leon requested additional information from both the nation and the Department of Homeland Security before making a ruling. I want to thank the court for treating this issue with the urgency and seriousness it deserves, Tohono O'odham Nation Chairman Verlon M. Jose said in a statement. The nation's attorneys made a strong case for why this border wall construction would be illegal on our reservation and should not be allowed to move forward. We are happy to provide more information per Judge Leon's request, and we are hopeful for a positive outcome as the court applies the law. The lawsuit comes despite the nation's long-standing cooperation with federal agencies on border security. For decades, the Tohono O'odham Nation has worked with U.S. Customs and Border Protection and other federal law enforcement agencies to secure the international border that runs through its reservation. According to the nation, it has authorized extensive federal law enforcement operations and surveillance technologies along its border, while its own policy department works in partnership with the U.S. Border Patrol. Tribal officials also say the nation spends millions of dollars annually to support border security efforts. The nation contends these collaborative measures have been effective, noting that apprehensions of people crossing the border illegally have declined by more than 95% over the past 2 years. Tribal leaders argue that those successful enforcement strategies make additional border wall construction necessary. They maintain that a wall would damage environmentally sensitive areas, disrupt sacred and burial sites, further divide O'odham communities whose traditional homelands extend across the international border, and impose significant costs on taxpayers. The lawsuit seeks to halt construction of the proposed wall on the reservation, with the nation asserting that existing border security efforts provide a more effective and less harmful approach than additional physical barriers. In our upcoming story, speakers urge Navajo youth to reject commercial tobacco and preserve tradition, by Mariah Temprandola for the Navajo Hopi Observer, Flagstaff. Health advocates gathered at Twin Arrows Navajo Casino Resort on Wednesday for the Air is Life Navajo Youth Conference. The event, organized by Air is Life Coalition in partnership with Northern Arizona Youth Alliance, encouraged resistance to commercial tobacco marketing and inspired attendees to become advocates for healthy living within Navajo communities. Claudia Rodas, Director of Southern Region Campaign for Tobacco-Free Kids, emphasized the importance of tobacco education and how it impacts public health while also encouraging change, especially among the most targeted age groups, the youth. You need to use your voice, tell your stories, and make sure you're telling communities that we want a change, Rodas said. Rodas started presenting a 1984 statement from a tobacco executive claiming nicotine was not addictive, despite the evidence presented by scientists. She highlighted the tobacco industry's history of deception, including the Master Settlement Agreement, which required tobacco companies to pay states to help offset smoking-related health care costs. We're dealing with an industry that doesn't see us as human, but they are willing to lie about it, Rodas said. To demonstrate how tobacco companies target young consumers, Rodas led an interactive activity in which participants were asked to stand or sit based on the word die or quit on a card that was handed to them, symbolizing current smokers leaving the market and younger ones being recruited to replace them. Rodas said the industry's focus on recruiting younger users has fueled the development of new tobacco products, such as e-cigarettes, including disposable vape cartridges. According to Rodas, data shows that adults aged 18 to 24 are the most frequent users of e-cigarettes, followed by those ages 25 to 44. She explains that a lot of young people underestimate the health risks because of the flavorful taste found in nicotine. Rodas says that 9 out of 10 youth e-cigarette users use flavored products, while 8 out of 10 young people started out with flavored products. She said the tobacco industries are offering thousands of flavors to attract young users. She additionally noted that electronic cigarettes are becoming bigger stronger, and cheaper, making young people's health more of a concern. Rhoda said that tobacco companies market their products through social media, concerts, and sponsorships, while promoting new products, including Juul pods, geek bars, nicotine pouches, and small vapes. She added that research doesn't fully understand the long-term effects of newer nicotine products, particularly the pouches and smart vape, which is presented another cause for additional awareness. Collectively, you have power. You, as the individual, have power, Rhoda said. She encouraged attendees to use the information they learned by educating others and supporting healthier choices and communities. I can give you the statistics, but it's your voice and your stories that make the difference, Rhoda said. You need to hear your voice, tell your story, and make sure you're telling communities that we want a change. While Rhoda warned about the dangers of tobacco and nicotine, another speaker reminded the attendees that tobacco has a different meaning in indigenous cultures. Anson Etsidi Dine, Association Vice President, explained that traditional tobacco has been long used in ceremonies, praying, and healing. Unlike commercial tobacco products, he said tobacco was gathered by hand, dried naturally, and used for intention rather than addiction. He described it to communicate with the Creator and nourish one's spirit. Over here, you inhale it all you want. You want to get a good life from it, get a good mind, but you're not going to get any disease from it, Etsidi said. Etsidi urged young people to learn these techniques, plant corn, understand traditional names, and preserve ceremonial practices before they are lost. He also shared his own experiences with commercial products, saying he once used chewing tobacco, including Copenhagen. After quitting, he said he recognized several improvements in his health. If you're going to spit it out, why are you putting it in your mouth? Etsidi said. Rodas encouraged youth to reject tobacco's marketing techniques and prevent addiction, while Etsy emphasized cultural teaching from tobacco products. Through their stories came different experiences. Both speakers shared the same goal, protecting the next generation. One found healing by overcoming a nicotine addiction. The other works to preserve cultural teachings and distinguish between sacred and tobacco compared with commercial products. Together, their message offered young people the path where nicotine can destroy a person, but also explained the healthier way in which it is rooted in cultural and healing experiences. All you youth that are here, put this in your mind and take it home with you, Etsidi said. For more information on commercial tobacco education and public policy, contact NavajoAirIsLife.com. In our final story, Church's Chicken Returns to Chinle, Bringing a Taste of Home, by Mariah Temprandola for Navajo Hopi Observer. For many Chinle residents, Church's Chicken is more than a place to eat. It's a place where it's tied to family traditions, childhood memories, and a menu item that can't be found anywhere else, white gravy. Monica Quintana Yates, second-generation owner of Church's Chicken, said the restaurant is part of a larger vision by founder Michael Nelson Sr., who believed Navajo families should have access to the business within their communities instead of being forced to drive long distances. Today, the second generation continues that mission by looking for opportunities to expand their company. Although the restaurant has quietly reopened, a grand opening hasn't officially been announced, as crews continue their hardship through the stages of the final project. According to Quintana Yates, there have been operational challenges regarding reopening and how to safely accommodate everyone. A lot of small businesses can't survive because they don't know the ins and outs, Quintana Yates said. It's tough. Opening a business on the Navajo Nation involves a lot of coordinating with multiple agencies, contractors, and suppliers, Quintana Yates said. specialized kitchen equipment needs to be manufactured and shipped across the country, while utility work and construction requires coordination with companies and government utilities. Due to this issue, contractors and suppliers are located off the reservation, so there is a tendency for delay. Quintana Yates said manufacturing equipment and installing utilities took months, with some items needing to be specially ordered, adding extra time in the process. She said a lot of the delay issues had to do with the challenges of building on the Navajo Nation. Materials are most often shipped from outside of the reservation, contractors aren't local, and scheduling can take up to weeks. Businesses must also work through leases, permits, paperwork, and approvals from many entities before opening, which, according to Quintana Yates, not a lot of people understand the complicated process. In addition, financial troubles slowed down the project, where she had to wait for one location to generate enough revenue before purchasing materials for another project. We couldn't buy certain things. We had to wait for our money to recoup from Window Rock, she said. While renovating Window Rock and Chinle, this led to employees working less hours and staff working between both locations. Despite the delay, the company wanted to avoid layoffs, and luckily it retained 100% of its staff. Despite all of these challenges, Church's Chicken has remained more than a restaurant for many Navajo residents. According to Quintana Yates, it has become a place that reminds people of home and connects generations of families. Quintana Yates said community members would frequently ask about the restaurant's reopening on social media, with many expressing excitement for the return of their favorite restaurant. It felt like home, she said, describing customer response. She said many Navajo residents that moved away often visited the restaurant when they returned home, frequently asking for one menu item, the white gravy. I'm home now. I can't get my white gravy because they don't have it out there, Quintana Yates recalled customers saying. When we tried to take it away, it went into an uproar. Like, you can't take away the white gravy. This is the only place I can get it, she said, referring to customers. The restaurant's white gravy has become a local favorite, with many customers associating it specifically with Church's Chicken's locations on the Navajo Nation. Churchy, the restaurant's mascot, additionally has become the most requested for local families. Quintana Yates said requests for the mascot were common for community events. We took him out to see the kids. Oh my goodness, the kids were crazy, she said. Looking ahead, Church's Chicken has gained a lot of support, but they hope to expand their branding by attending the state fair and partnering with EV companies. EV companies are a big advancement with the Navajo Nation, as many don't have them due to rural geography, infrastructure, and limited funding, but are needed to encourage travelers to stop in these local communities and create new opportunities of tourism. As Church's Chicken settles back into Chinle, Quintana Yates said the goal remains the same, where she hoped to carry on the legacy of her father, who first brought to the Navajo Nation as a way for people to feel at home. She said many of the restaurant's earliest customers were Navajo elders, who now bring their children and grandchildren, continuing the family tradition that has lasted for generations. You've been listening to Native Sun on Sun Sounds of Arizona. I'm your volunteer reader, Kim Chupa Cornell. Music is Land Back by Hallucination. Remember, you can always get Sun Sounds on your Echo Dot or smart home device. 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
4: Hello and welcome to East Valley News. I'm your volunteer reader, Dan Kaplan, and today we're focusing on news from the towns of Mesa and Apache Junction. Our first story, Mesa limits how the growing drone delivery industry operates in city. Delivery services could soon take to the skies and be transported by drones, so the Mesa City Council placed new restrictions on the industry, such as limiting where charging stations can locate. Drone delivery services aren't new to Arizona, but would be for Mesa. In 2022, the e-commerce giant Amazon began drone delivery services in the West Valley. Now several companies are eyeing Mesa as the next market to enter. That prompted the Mesa City Council, July 27, to approve new rules about where and how the drones can operate within city limits. The new regulations include how far charging stations must be from residential areas, the maximum height for charging poles, and council approval within specific zoning districts. Mesa Mayor Mark Freeman, during the meeting, said the new regulations were implemented to get ahead of the issue. The city would have rules in place before the drone companies begin entering East Valley and before a new state law imposes its own restrictions on them in place of city rules. Companies like Zipline and Wing, a subsidiary of Google's parent company, have both filed preliminary applications indicating interest in beginning operations in Mesa. The city has not approved the projects as of July 29. Zipline, a San Francisco-based company, began in 2014 and in 2025 launched drone delivery for food and retail goods. It partners with restaurants like Chipotle and Little Caesars and stores like Walmart, according to its company website. The drone company filed paperwork on July 13 to install a charger site with four chargers at a shopping center near Guadalupe and Hawes Roads. Each pole holds 12 drones, planning documents show. The company uses a pole charging station that is typically about 26 feet tall, according to Zipline documents. Wing is partnering with Walmart to expand its drone delivery service. In the spring, the company filed pre-submittal applications to gauge the city's interest in the service. Unlike Zipline, Wing does drone charging at ground level. Walmart filed preliminary paperwork to bring Wing services to five different locations in Mesa. The council debated whether to allow vertical charging stations in commercial areas rather than limit them to industrial areas. Four of the seven council members voted to allow the poles at a 30-foot maximum. Freeman said he was hesitant to place too many restrictions to give more options to the industry. Companies that want to operate in a limited commercial zoning district, which typically are placed closer to residential areas, will need to receive council approval rather than administratively, as the new rules indicate. The electric charging stations for drones and other vehicles cannot be located within 150 feet of residential homes. That story was Mesa Limits, How the Growing Drone Delivery Industry Operates in the City. The next story, Water Stretch and Tone Class, August 31 to September 23 in Apache Junction. 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This fun class will get you moving, tone muscles, increase flexibility, build endurance, and improve balance. 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That story was Water Stretch and Tone Class, August 31 to September 23, in Apache Junction. The next story, Witness Helps Rescue Unconscious Man from Mesa Canal. A man was rescued after falling into a Mesa canal, but his condition was not immediately known, police said. Officers responded to the area of Greenfield Road and US 60 around 6:20 p.m. July 28, but a witness had already assisted the man out of the canal prior to their arrival, according to police spokesperson Detective Laura Cervantes. The man was believed to have accidentally fallen in, Cervantes said. The man was unconscious but breathing and was taken to the hospital, according to Cervantes. His name had not yet been released as of July 29. That story was Witness Helps Rescue Unconscious Man from Mesa Canal. The next story, Adult Pickleball League offered in Apache Junction. Doubles pickleball leagues for ages 18 and older, double headers, will be held in Apache Junction on Thursday nights starting October 8. Find a partner and register for the Apache Junction Parks and Recreation Leagues at Prospector Park, 3015 North Idaho Road. Divisions are based on skill level and age. Only one player per team needs to register. When registering, it will ask for your other two teammates' names and ratings, based on highest rated and age of the youngest player. Leagues, times, and dates are beginners 3.0, 18 and older, 6:30 to 8:30 p.m. Thursdays, October 8 to December 10. 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For questions about registration, call the Apache Junction Parks and Recreation Department at 480-474-5240. And that was Adult Pickleball League offered in Apache Junction. The next story, Mesa approves 150-room AC hotel by Marriott, boosting downtown revamp. Downtown Mesa's hotel inventory is gaining momentum after a planned 5-story, 150-room AC hotel by Marriott cleared the City Council on July 27. The Council approved a development agreement and property tax break to make way for the 85,000-square-foot upscale hotel on a less-than-one-acre site on the northeast corner of Main Street and Centennial Way. The Marriott-branded hotel will replace a mechanic car shop and an empty vacant lot to the east. Developers are expected to spend $39 million on construction costs, according to the city. Jeff McVeigh, the city's urban transformation director, said landing the AC Hotel is a big win for downtown that will make the district more of a destination. The developers requested a government property lease excise tax agreement, which gives them an 8-year property tax break amounting to $2.1 million. The developer will purchase the property, then deed it over to the city, so the city will technically own it. By doing this, the developer avoids paying property taxes and instead pays a lower rate excise tax. McVeigh said the GPLET was required to make the development come together. We are an unproven market from a hospitality perspective, he said. There was a gap that needed to be filled to make the hotel financially viable, and the tax break fills that, he said. Currently, there are only two other hotels operating in the square mile that comprises downtown. The Delta Hotel by Marriott has 274 rooms and 233 suites. Unscripted by Hyatt, which only opened in June, has 76 rooms. With the AC Hotel, the Mesa's total hotel room inventory will reach 500 rooms. The city estimated the direct economic benefit over the 8-year tax break period to the city will be $4.9 million, and indirectly, it will bring in $51 million from visitor spending and labor income. The developer will also make a one-time payment of $17,000 to three local school districts to make up for the tax break, according to the agreement. Mesa projects the hotel will generate 45,000 hotel room nights annually. It will create 50 permanent jobs when it opens, according to city documents. It will also support the city's convention center makeover it is planning, McVeigh said. In February, the city launched a bid to solicit ideas on how to revive the center and the Mesa Amphitheater. The developer will also lease 100 parking spaces from the city's Hibbert parking garage for 50 years because the hotel location will not have parking spots on site. Additionally, the hotel will include a minimum of 1,500 square feet of meeting space, a bar and bistro restaurant with indoor and outdoor seating, and an outdoor pool. Developers are expected to break ground in December and spend 15 months constructing the hotel, according to the city. That story was Mesa approves 150-room AC hotel by Marriott, boosting downtown revamp. The next story, transportation issues spark new battle between East Valley School District's EVIT. The nine East Valley school districts that were embroiled in a legal battle with the East Valley Institute of Technology are voicing concerns over how their students are being transported to the EVIT campuses. In exchange for reducing pass-through funding to career and technical education student satellite programs on various school campuses, EVIT agreed to foot the bill to transport students from schools to its main campuses in Mesa. Transportation had been a local district expense under past agreements. Monday was the first day EVIT provided transportation. In a letter sent to EVIT Superintendent Chad Wilson, the school districts allege that in the first week of providing transportation to students, EVIT has been using commercial rideshare services such as Uber and Lyft, and some students were being left stranded. Multiple students were transported using commercially available rideshare services, including Uber and Lyft, the letter stated. Publicly available information indicates that these services do not utilize Arizona fingerprint clearance requirements for their drivers. The Central Campus Intergovernmental Agreement requires EVIT to utilize transportation providers whose drivers meet specified safety standards, including comprehensive background investigations, fingerprint clearance, and applicable sex offender registry screening. According to the district letter, personnel from the districts allege that not only were commercial rideshare services used, drivers arrived without identifiable credentials, could not communicate effectively with students or staff, were uncertain about student assignments or destinations, and operated vehicles that raised concerns regarding safety and reliability. The letter was issued on behalf of the Queen Creek, Chandler, Gilbert, Higley, Cave Creek, Apache Junction, Fountain Hills, J.O. Combs, and Tempe Union school districts. In a statement, EVIT denied that it was using Uber and Lyft and added that drivers assigned to EVIT routes are employees of the contracted transportation company. The company is called Harbor Transportation. EVIT also stated it acknowledged the terms of the IGA regarding transportation safety standards. As with any new transportation system, we anticipated there would be operational challenges during implementation, according to the EVIT statement. We have experienced some issues during the first week of service, including late arrivals, missed pickups, and routing adjustments. While those challenges are not acceptable as a long-term standard, they are being addressed daily with our transportation provider, and we have already seen improvement. Last fall, the districts sued EVIT when the tech school announced it was reducing the percentage of state funds it doles out to the districts for satellite programs, citing a state audit as its rationale. Under the new deal, EVIT funding to campuses has been reduced to 76%, but EVIT agreed to absorb up to $5 million in transportation costs to get students to its campuses. The letter stated that the districts repeatedly offered to continue using their transportation systems to take their students to the central campuses, with EVIT reimbursing the districts for those transportation costs. Our transportation departments already had the routes, personnel, infrastructure, and experience necessary to safely transport students on the first day of school, the letter continued. EVIT declined that offer and instead assumed responsibility for transporting students directly. EVIT denied that was the case. The nine member districts created this problem by suspending transportation services they had been providing for 30 years, the EVIT statement read. The districts then refused EVIT's offer of $4 million to cover their costs. That left EVIT with no choice but to come up with its own transportation plan, with no logistical assistance from the districts. Any suggestion that EVIT was unwilling to support student transportation does not reflect the actions we have taken or the significant resources we have committed to ensuring students could continue attending EVIT. Incidents reported by the districts include 47 students at J.O. Combs Unified School District were not picked up as scheduled. Pickup delays approaching 1 hour occurred at multiple campuses. Students at Higley Unified School District waited about 45 minutes before scheduled transportation failed to arrive. Students returned to their district campuses later than scheduled, missing instructional time. This letter is not written to revisit past disagreements. It is written because all students deserve transportation that is safe, reliable, and predictable, the district letter stated. When that standard is not met, every one of us has an obligation to address it immediately. That story was Transportation Issues Spark New Battle Between East Valley School District's EVIT. You're listening to Sun Sounds of Arizona's East Valley News covering Mesa and Apache Junction. I'm your volunteer reader, Dan Kaplan. The next story, court records reveal heartbreaking details in Mesa woman's death. The man accused of killing 36-year-old Mesa woman Sierra Tellez was due back in court. Kyle Collins, 38, was accused of first-degree murder and kidnapping in the death of Tellez, who was his ex-girlfriend, according to a charging document. New details of the crime were made public through court records, which indicated Tellez was murdered in a violent and prolonged attack. Collins has a status conference set for July 30 in Maricopa County Superior Court. A preliminary hearing was scheduled for August 3. His bond was set at $1.25 million. Collins was accused of killing Tellez after an argument on July 21, according to court documents. Collins called 911 on the night of July 21, according to police. He told first responders he had found Tellez unresponsive in their apartment and was trying to perform CPR on her. When first responders arrived, they immediately pronounced Tellez dead and told police it was a crime scene, documents said. Police said they found Tellez naked and badly beaten in her apartment, which she shared with Collins. Tellez suffered bruises all over her body, deep gashes on her head, and wounds on her shin, according to court records. A metallic rod was found near her body, according to police, who said they believe it was a weapon used in her murder. The rod was broken, with blood and hair on it. Police also saw blood on the walls and the floor of the apartment, and a large kitchen knife in the sink. There was bloody clothing on the floor outside the bathroom, they said. Investigators said blood and other evidence had also been cleaned up throughout the apartment. They used the chemical luminol to see large amounts of blood in the bathroom, bedroom, and living room, court documents said. When police interviewed Collins, he told them that he had left for work and returned home to find Tellez in the bathroom, according to documents. However, police said that video surveillance showed Collins did not leave for work and entered the apartment several times during the period he claimed to have been gone. The video showed a shirtless Collins exit the apartment while wiping his chest and arms, according to police. Collins' workplace told investigators that Collins' mother told them he was taking a sick day to clear his head after finding out his girlfriend had cheated on him, according to documents. During conversations with law enforcement, police said Collins initially declined harming Tellez, but then said, "I already know I'm F-dash, period." That story was court records reveal heartbreaking details in Mesa woman's death. The next story, Apache Junction Cooling Center ready for 120-degree forecast. The National Weather Service's extreme heat warning continues through the weekend with temperatures in the valley possibly hitting 120 degrees. Starting Thursday, the National Weather Service says high temperatures through Sunday could range from 115 degrees to 120 degrees. This extreme heat can be life-threatening, and the Centers for Disease Control and Prevention provides the following tips for preventing heat-related illness. Drink plenty of fluids, avoid liquids that cause you to lose more body fluids, such as alcohol and sugary drinks. Stay indoors if at all possible. Wear lightweight, light-colored, loose-fitting clothing. Limit outdoor activity to morning and evening hours. If outdoors, rest often in a shady area and wear a wide-brimmed hat, sunglasses, and plenty of sunscreen. The Salvation Army operates a cooling center in the town that's open from 9 a.m. to 5 p.m. Monday to Friday, 605 East Broadway Avenue. The center is wheelchair accessible, allows non-service animals, and collects water donations. It will be closed on Labor Day. Information 602-267-4193. That story was Apache Junction Cooling Center ready for 120-degree forecast. The next story, Mesa man jailed after girlfriend is found dead in their apartment. A Mesa man has been accused of killing his girlfriend after he told police he had returned home to find her dead in their apartment. At around 11:15 a.m. July 21, Mesa police received a call from the man claiming he had returned home to their apartment and found his girlfriend unresponsive, according to spokesperson Detective Laura Cervantes. Kyle Collins, 37, said he was starting CPR in Sierra Tejas, 36, while waiting for help to arrive, Cervantes said. Tejas was found dead with significant injuries, according to Cervantes. Detectives from the Mesa Police Homicide Unit arrived on scene to assume the investigation, and during this time, detectives learned that Collins and Tejas were in a relationship and living together at the time, Cervantes said. A preliminary observation by the Maricopa County Office of the Medical Examiner, along with interviews conducted during the investigation and evidence collected, led detectives to determine there was probable cause to arrest Collins, according to Cervantes. Collins was booked into jail and faced charges of first-degree murder and kidnapping, Cervantes said. He was being held on more than $1 million bond, with his next court date scheduled for July 29, court records showed. That story was Mesa man jailed after girlfriend is found dead in their apartment. The next story, a new leaf in Mesa seeking $10,000 for Pinal County Rapid Rehousing Program. A request to authorize the submission of a grant application by A New Leaf for $10,000 for a rapid rehousing program was approved recently by the Pinal County Board of Supervisors. The board voted 4-0 July 1st on a consent agenda with other items to approve a resolution seeking the funding from the Ak-Chin Indian Community Shared Revenue Program and for Pinal County to serve as the fiscal agent. Supervisor Stephen Q. Miller was absent. The funding would provide essential living kits to households served by A New Leaf's rapid rehousing and tenant-based rental assistance programs in Pinal County, wrote Paula Kipp, senior private grants manager for A New Leaf, a Mesa nonprofit, in an application for the funds. The programs provide individualized support to assist families and individuals with transitioning out of homelessness and into stable housing. Services include housing navigation, rent and utility financial assistance, case management, employment support, budget coaching, and more, she said. Services in the Rapid Rehousing and Tenant-Based Rental Assistance programs include financial assistance for move-in costs, rent, and utilities for up to 24 months, financial coaching, employment assistance, benefits enrollment, life skills training, and trauma-informed case management, it states. For information on A New Leaf, 868 East University Drive in Mesa, go to https://www.anewleaf.org. That story was A New Leaf in Mesa seeking $10,000 for Pinal County Rapid Rehousing Program. The next story, Ace Hardware hosts fundraising bucket days benefiting Phoenix Children's Hospital. 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That story was Ace Hardware hosts fundraising bucket days benefiting Phoenix Children's Hospital. The next story, Tempe nonprofit seeks nearly $10,000 for Pinal County Regenerative Desert Food Forest. A request to authorize the submission of a grant application by Desert Abundance in Tempe for $9,871 for a regenerative desert food forest at Boyce Thompson Arboretum near Superior was approved recently by the Pinal County Board of Supervisors. The board voted 4-0 July 1st on a consent agenda with other items to approve a resolution seeking the funding from the Akchin Indian Community Shared Revenue Program and for Pinal County to serve as the fiscal agent. Supervisor Stephen Q. Miller was absent. The funds are for the nonprofit to expand access to fresh, healthy food while restoring desert ecosystems through low-water cultivation of edible and medicinal plants. Tim Eske, Desert Abundance Director and Secretary, wrote in the application for Proposition 202 Tribal Gaming Funds. Desert Abundance was incorporated in 2025, according to the Arizona Corporation Commission's website. The nonprofit plans to use the money to continue the Heartland Project, a regenerative food forest, it states in the application. Desert Abundance has secured a land use agreement for 5 acres at Boyce Thompson Arboretum near Superior in the Copper Corridor, an area widely recognized as a food desert. Over the past 3 years, the Heartland Project team has restored and studied the site, built partnerships, and prepared for expanded cultivation of desert-adapted heirloom crops using methods that protect native flora, fauna, and ecological systems, it states. Funding sought includes $3,000 for water deliveries, $1,942 for fencing materials, including 10-foot rail panels, hardware cloth, and chicken wire, $1,285 for marketing, networking support, and 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materials. For information on the nonprofit, go to https://www.desertabundance.org. That story was Tempe Nonprofit seeks nearly $10,000 for Pinal County Regenerative Desert Food Forest. Remember that if you miss a program, you can get it on demand at sunsounds.org. 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This has been East Valley News covering Mesa and Apache Junction. I'm your volunteer reader, Dan Kaplan. 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
5: 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Here's why.
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5: 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That's 480-774-8300.

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The caption reads, Tom Pratt, Wright, talks with SRP engineer Jorge Garcia during the opening ceremony. The new 3.6-mile pipeline will help move groundwater from wells into the Arizona Canal and to Phoenix area water utilities. There's a smaller photo. It's a shot taken from near a pipe with some people standing around. The caption for that one reads, Salt River Project, SRP, General Manager, Jim Pratt, Wright, speaks at the opening ceremony for the Gilbert Road Pipeline Project on the Salt River Pima Maricopa Indian Community on July 30th. The accompanying article is titled, Arizona Taps into River Water Stash. Pipeline Let Cities Access Reserves Saves for Decades by Brandon Loomis. Arizona is unlocking an old stash of Colorado River water that its cities socked away before climate change and overuse drained the river of its former excesses and cut into the state's supply. Salt River Project has cranked open a new 3.6-mile Gilbert Road pipeline that will help move groundwater from wells into the Arizona Canal and to Phoenix area water utilities. That includes Colorado River water the cities poured into the desert at the Granite Reef Underground Storage Project at the northern edge of Mesa starting in the mid-1990s, when the river could deliver more than Arizona needed. Between Colorado River water and reclaimed wastewater, Phoenix, Mesa, Scottsdale, Tempe, Gilbert, Chandler, and Tempe have stored more than 1 million acre-feet in the aquifer there in one of the state's largest groundwater banks. That's nearly a third of what the state once took from the river annually in the years before a megadrought imposed a steadily worsening austerity. Those cities now have a way to move their stored water. The 36-inch wide pipeline can deliver it to the canal that flows to city water treatment plants and then to customers. Saving water for hard times is one step toward building climate resiliency. Another is building the waterworks that can deliver it. You've got to make sure you can get water to where they need it, SRP General Manager and CEO Jim Pratt said. In the city's case, that means sending it through the same canal that already delivers water from the Salt and Verde Rivers to their treatment plants. The cities are beginning to discuss when they'll tap their stored water and in what quantities, Pratt said. Meanwhile, SRP can use its own wells to supplement its Salt and Verde supplies during dry years like this one. At its July 30th debut, the pipeline dumped about 4,100 gallons per minute into the canal, but has capacity to supply 20,000 gallons per minute. Pipeline is a decade in the making. The Granite Reef Underground Storage Project is one in an array of central and southern Arizona basins in which partners working with the Arizona Water Banking Authority have stored nearly 4 million acre-feet of water since 1996, well over half what the state uses from all sources in a year. Each acre-foot contains about 326,000 gallons and could support three households for a year if applied solely to domestic uses, though much of the state's water is also spread on farms. Including construction of new wells, the pipeline cost $25 million, according to SRP's Water Construction and Maintenance Chief Sharon Morris. The pipeline represents the kind of project that it will take to get water where it's needed in the future, Morris said, because moving water requires building across jurisdictions. In this case, SRP built five new wells and the pipe, which hangs under a new bridge that the Maricopa County Department of Transportation built across the Salt River and travels across an easement provided by the Salt River Pima Maricopa Indian Community to the canal on its land just north of the Beeline Highway. SRP also leases Salt River Maricopa land for the groundwater storage area. Salt River Maricopa President Martin Javier said the pipeline is the latest in a long series of developments that follow in his people's centuries-long tradition of building canals to move water where it's needed in the Salt River Valley. Like those ancestral canal paths in which many of the area's concrete conveyances still flow, this pipeline will help future Arizonans thrive, he said. Water is life, so helping put the system in, I know we're providing life for the people who come next, Javier said. The pipeline project took more than a decade to plan, permit, and build, which Pratch says shows how critical it is to think ahead. You're thinking decades over time, Pratt said. That's what it takes to make water supply.

0: 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We turn next to a Reuters story entitled Tariff Provisions May Bring Down Russia Sanctions. Measure lets presidents target countries with secondary duties by Andrea Shalal and Patrick Zergale. A Russian sanctions bill championed by the late Senator Lindsey Graham faces a tough road in Congress as Democrats and some Republicans raise concerns about a new trade powers the legislation would grant President Donald Trump. Many Democrats, some Republicans, and industry trade groups are unhappy about a provision in the long-stalled bill that would let Trump impose steep tariffs on countries that purchase large amounts of Russian oil and gas, or countries that his administration deems to be facilitating sanctions evasion. The bill would impose sanctions on Russian officials and authorize 100% tariffs on the five largest importers of Russian crude oil or gas, or the top five countries that helped Moscow evade U.S. sanctions and keep funding its war against Ukraine now in its fifth year. Those countries are not mentioned in the bill, but would likely include China, India, and potentially some European countries and Japan. Graham, who died suddenly in July, pressed for the bill's passage for over a year, but only in the past week secured support from Trump as the Republican president grew more confident in Ukraine and more frustrated with Moscow. The tariff provisions became more important to the White House after the U.S. Supreme Court in February struck down Trump's reciprocal tariffs of 10% to 50% imposed last year, which sent the administration scrambling to find new authorities. The sanctions bill would also allow the president to waive the Russian sanctions for unspecified national security reasons, a provision that the pro-Ukraine Democrats opposed given Trump's shifting views on Russia and Ukraine. The bill would also extend for 5 years Iran energy and weapons sanctions first enacted in 1996 that are due to expire this year, a measure added as a condition of Trump's support. Trump last week demanded the bill also include tariffs on Iran, although trade between the U.S. and Iran is virtually nil. With polls showing that Democrats could win control of the House and possibly the Senate in November's midterm elections, some lawmakers say they would prefer to wait to pass Russia's sanctions until Democrats have more influence over what many see as unprecedented legislation. The legislation advanced with overwhelming bipartisan support for procedural votes in the U.S. Senate on July 28th and 29th, with lawmakers calling it a tribute to Graham. Congressional aides said it could well pass the full Senate before senators head home for their districts this week. But the legislation, renamed in Graham's honor, faces bigger challenges in the House of Representatives, which is in recess until August 31st. Although already some senior Democrats have lined up to oppose the sanctions bill. Senator Ron Wyden of Oregon and Representative Richard Neal of Massachusetts, the top Democrats on their respective Senate and House trade committees, have blasted the bill for granting Trump new tariff powers that they say could fuel U.S. inflation. The legislation is also driving concern among some Republicans. Mayur Patel, a former Republican congressional aide, now with the Hogan Lovells Gottwalder law firm, said he doubted the legislation could pass the House this year, given the coming election season and lingering Republican skepticism about the breadth of Trump's tariffs so far. Patel said many Republicans in Congress remain uneasy about Trump's previous sweeping tariffs, and some were actively lobbying for specific exemptions, such as the one recently granted that offers temporary relief for phosphate fertilizer from Morocco to avert a shortfall caused by the Iran war. Senator Rand Paul of Kentucky, the sole Republican to vote against the bill on July 28th, has said that he will offer an amendment to put limits on tariffs that Trump can impose, and others may follow suit. Ukraine's ambassador to the United States, Olifa Sevastnya, on July 30th, said Ukraine needs quick action before the coming winter. "You know very well that tariffs are a partisan issue at this point, so we hope it will not distract everyone from the real intention of the law," she told an event hosted by the Christian Science Monitor. The unconcern is the bill could raise inflation at home. Sanctions and tariffs experts say it would give presidents new ability to target countries through secondary tariffs instead of just sanctioning individuals and entities found to be aiding sanctions evasion. The bill calls for these authorities to expire in 5 years, but experts note that governments seldom yield back powers once held. The expanded tariff power could upend functioning multilateral cooperation, including the 40-plus nation U.S.-led coalition that imposed sanctions on Russia after its full-scale invasion of Ukraine, one Western diplomat said. We finish off today's front page with an article by Taylor Seeley titled, Why Two Online Critics of Arizona Politicians Opt for Anonymity. At least twice in the past 12 months, Arizona political leaders have sought to unmask anonymous online critics. Republican state lawmaker Rachel Keschel in May sought an injunction against harassment similar to a restraining order against the anonymous X.com account that uses the handle William Coffin. The account repeatedly accused her of unlawfully living outside her Tucson area district. The injunction was dismissed after a judge determined Keschel failed to prove she targeted the right person. In Tempe, police publicly identified the user behind the anonymous Connor Culver Facebook account that for months had rebuked the city's mayor and city manager as corrupt and out of touch. The unveiling came after the account was tagged in a comment by a separate user that city officials interpret as a threat. Police sought myriad search warrants and ultimately revealed his name. Multiple U.S. Supreme Court opinions have upheld anonymous speech, and legal experts have said unmasking such accounts shouldn't be taken lightly. In the 1995 case, McIntyre v. Ohio Elections Commission, a majority of justices described anonymity as a shield from the tyranny of the majority. The case dealt with an Ohio law banning anonymous campaign literature. The right to remain anonymous may be abused when it shields fraudulent conduct, but political speech, by its nature, will sometimes have unpalatable consequences and, in general, our society accords greater weight to the value of speech than to the dangers of its misuse, the opinion said. The Arizona Republic spoke with both users behind the Connor Culver and William Coffin accounts about why they opt for anonymity and how they feel about efforts to identify anonymous critics. Culver was outed as Stephen Methen, a former Tempe deputy city manager who worked at the city between 2012 and 2022. He no longer uses the anonymous account. Coffin continues to maintain his anonymity. He has said he has a background in investigating athletic and financial fraud, but transitioned to exposing fraud and hypocrisy among political figures or influencers around 2022. Their responses were edited for length. Why did you start posting online? Methen, Connor Culver, I spent my entire career in government, and I had never witnessed elected officials behave in the way I saw elected officials behaving in Tempe. The treatment of residents, and in some cases employees, were based more on relationships and alliances and personal agendas than they were on professionalism and experience and service. William Coffin, all my work is basically about lying and hypocrisy. I have an expertise in researching financial stuff, mortgages, bankruptcies, PPP loans, nonprofit fraud, all sorts of stuff. If I encountered a MAGA politician that had pissed me off on Twitter or a MAGA influencer who was talking about communism or socialism, sure enough, they'd have two or three bankruptcies. You know, a PPP loan and a FHA mortgage. And they're talking about the deep state, right? So when you juxtapose these things, it just becomes interesting for me, and then it becomes interesting for my following. Why do you opt for anonymity? Methvin, having known some of the personalities in charge, I was concerned. I saw it as a necessary safeguard. Government officials do all sorts of things to intimidate and retaliate. I was concerned about the employees that I worked with that were close to me or whom I had promoted, that there would be some sort of retaliation. Coffin, mostly death threats. The Arizona Republic. Really? Coffin, yeah, and because of what I do, you come to realize that anyone can find you at any time, and there's really no safety whatsoever on the social media platforms anymore. How do you feel about this effort to identify you? Methan, It just seems like they went to a great length to uncover something that wasn't that big of a deal in the first place. I'm not saying that making threats against elected officials is not a big deal. Of course it is. But it's just the interpretation of this, I think, that went a bit too far. Connor Culver never did anything that was criminal, never said anything that was criminal. The city didn't have to release all the information that they did. I think that was meant to intimidate me from ever making any future posts about the city, its leadership, and its workings. Coffin, the concern has really risen in lockstep with my concern for the country and free speech and liberty generally. Look what they did to Jeff. It was kind of sickening they tried to chill my free speech like that. Anonymous speech is free speech. Jeff Coffin is the Scottsdale man Keschel believes was behind the Coffin account. He had to drive to Tucson May 11th to challenge the injunction against harassment Keschel sought. He said he spent $5,000 to defend himself. What do you want people to know about your story? Methvin, this has never been about embarrassing a city that treated me very well. It's about what I see as change in the culture in the last few years. It can be corrected and should be corrected. I'm not spending 23 hours a day typing away on a laptop. I'm really not. When we see what's happening and we do nothing, it gets worse. Coffin, I just want the story to be bigger and get out there. I honestly believe you shouldn't be able to live in one district and run in a different one. All I'm doing is searching public records, trying to stop somebody, a citizen, from saying that. I don't know why it's not a bigger story. For both sides of the aisle. Do you not care about free speech? When it comes down to it, most of them don't. That's the chilling part about it. Taylor Seeley writes about First Amendment issues at the Arizona Republic and AZCentral.com. Do you have a story about the government infringing on your First Amendment rights? Reach her at TSEELY@ArizonaRepublic.com or by phone at 480-476-6116. 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Funders do not provide editorial input. Before we turn to the Valley and State page, let's remember that we can listen to our programs online. 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There will be a box labeled Programming Links with a link to Lesson Live, as well as a link for on-demand programs. The featured photo on today's Valley and State page is of a suburban driveway. The caption reads, Nancy Guthrie's driveway is roped off and blocked by traffic cones with signs saying private property and no trespassing on July 29th, but there are no cars in the driveway. Traces of the search for Guthrie have slowly faded from southern Arizona as the case stretches to 6 months. There's also an inset photo that's a close-up of the ribbon tied to the lamppost. The caption reads, a lone yellow ribbon on the lamppost outside the Guthrie home on July 29th is the only remnant of the memorial that once filled the street. The accompanying article is titled, Tucson Slowly Moves On from Guthrie Case. Unsolved Abduction Has Few Answers After 6 Months by Stephanie Murray and Perry Vandal. On the 6-month anniversary of Nancy Guthrie's disappearance, all that was left of a memorial that once stood outside her home was a yellow ribbon on a lamppost and no parking signs lining her quiet street. Tucson is slowly moving on from Guthrie's abduction as the unresolved case hits the half-year mark with few answers as to who may have taken her or why. Anytime there's a passage of time, given the pace of life and just the pace of change in our culture, people start to move on, said Pima County Supervisor Rex Scott, a Democrat who represents Guthrie's neighborhood in the Catalina foothills. The frantic search for the 84-year-old Guthrie captured the attention of the nation when she disappeared from her home on February 1st. As the months passed, Scott said the community felt a tremendous amount of sadness and loss for the fact that she hasn't been found. The case has been marked by chilling ransom notes, a tug-of-war between the FBI and the local sheriff, and a media circus that upended Guthrie's neighborhood and left her loved ones on edge. Despite receiving tens of thousands of tips, investigators have never publicly identified a suspect in Guthrie's abduction. The community really tried to help as much as we possibly could, said Tucson Mayor Regina Romero, who met the Guthrie family when they filmed a Today Show segment in Tucson last year. I'm really praying for the Guthrie family and for them to find peace, but also get the information that they need, Romero said. Just before the anniversary of Guthrie's disappearance, law enforcement hit another dead end. Testing a hair found at Guthrie's home led nowhere, Pima County Sheriff Chris Nanos told a local TV station. Nothing about our situation has changed, Today Show co-host Savannah Guthrie said in a recent Instagram video. She begged anyone with information about her mother's disappearance to do the right thing. The Pima County Sheriff's Department on July 31st shared the initial ransom note tied to Guthrie's kidnapping, along with a follow-up note claiming she had died as officials renewed their plea for information. Almost like it didn't happen. Traces of the search for Guthrie slowly faded from southern Arizona as the case stretched to 6 months. There's no flyers. There's like one billboard off I-10, said Sergeant Aaron Cross, the president of the Pima County Deputies Association and a sharp critic of Nanos. It's almost like it didn't happen. On a late July morning, the only remnant of the Guthrie Memorial that had once filled her street was a yellow ribbon on the lamppost outside her house. Guthrie's driveway was roped off and blocked by traffic cones. Signs read, private property and no trespassing. There were no cars in the driveway. Curtains were drawn over each window. For people who know the family well, as many folks in the neighborhood do, I'm sure that there are frequent reminders of the loss that's occurred and the sadness associated with that, Scott said. Parking is banned on Guthrie's stretch of Camino Escalante, a restriction that was sparked by media that descended on the quiet neighborhood in February and March. Three true crime YouTubers were arrested there in June after months of complaints from neighbors. Through the news reports, live streamers and influencers have largely moved on from the scene of Guthrie's kidnapping. The occasional onlooker still stops by. A silver SUV rolled to a stop at Guthrie's house with its windows down on July 29th. Passengers in the back seat held up smartphones and appeared to snap pictures of the house. A few miles away, the home of Guthrie's daughter Annie was similarly fortified with a no trespassing sign and covered windows. The driveway was empty. A small Guthrie tribute had also disappeared from a storied Tucson restaurant where the missing woman was featured dining with her daughters in a Today Show segment. Staff at El Charro Cafe had donned yellow ribbons to show their hope that Guthrie would be found. By the end of July, the servers no longer wore the ribbons on their uniforms. Investigators still searching. As the search for Guthrie dragged on, there was little new information on the six-month anniversary of her kidnapping. The Guthrie investigation remains active and ongoing. The task force of investigators from the Pima County Sheriff's Department and the FBI remains committed to finding Nancy and providing answers to her family, Pima County Sheriff's Department spokesperson Angelica Carrillo said in an email. Investigators are still analyzing DNA and digital evidence, Carrillo said. The last significant break in the case came in February when investigators retrieved doorbell camera footage of a masked person on Guthrie's doorstep the night she disappeared. However, the video yielded few answers. The FBI described the man as 5'9" to 5'10" tall, with average build, and wore a black 25-liter Ozark Trail hiker pack backpack sold exclusively at Walmart. While law enforcement detained and questioned at least two individuals shortly after retrieving the footage, both were ultimately released without criminal charges. Investigators have not identified a suspect in connection with Guthrie's kidnapping. As Savannah Guthrie recently said, it is never too late to do the right thing. Anyone with information is urged to come forward and help bring this case to a resolution, Carrillo said. Law enforcement has asked anyone to contact 1-800-CALL-FBI, or that's 520-351-4900. The FBI declined comment on the six-month milestone. Officials have not held a news conference on the case since February 5th. Senator Mark Kelly, Democrat of Arizona, is so close to the Guthrie family that Savannah Guthrie called him before her mother was publicly reported missing. Kelly, a Tucson resident, brought donuts to the Sheriff's Department in the early days of the search. He did not respond to a request for comment on the six-month anniversary of Guthrie going missing. Recent developments about the investigation have largely come from media reports sharing the contents of the two notes allegedly from Guthrie's captors with news outlets early in the investigation. Those details included the second note offering an apology for Guthrie's unintended death and that she was buried in nature now, according to former KTVK TV reporter Brianna Whitney on an episode of the Crime Junkies podcast. Mayor, support for family will remain. Tucson area residents have faced new challenges since Guthrie's disappearance. 9 people were injured in a mass shooting in downtown Tucson on July 19th, the city's largest instance of gun violence since a man opened fire on former Representative Gabby Giffords, Democrat of Arizona, in Tucson parking lot in 2011. Still, there have been recent reminders of Guthrie's disappearance. A man broke down in tears at a Pima County Board of Supervisors meeting on July 14th, telling county leaders he had traveled from Florida to Tucson to search for the missing woman. "I do not think we're going to forget," Romero said, "and the support that Tucsonians have been offering the Guthrie family will remain." Stephanie Murray covers national politics in the Trump administration for the Arizona Republic and azcentral.com. She co-hosts The Gaggle, the Republic's weekly politics podcast. Reach her at stephanie.murray@usatodayco.com. Reach news reporter Perry Vandell at perry.vandell@arizonarepublic.com or 480-341-9433. Let's skip ahead for an article by Perry Vandell titled "Guthrie Ransom Notes Released by Sheriff's Department." The Pima County Sheriff's Department shared the initial ransom note tied to Nancy Guthrie's kidnapping, along with the follow-up note claiming she had died, as officials renewed their plea for information on the 6-month anniversary of when the 84-year-old was last seen. 2 videos recovered from Nancy's doorbell camera may be from 2 separate days, the agency also said in a statement posted on X on July 31st. "These videos are critical to our understanding of the unidentified male's behaviors and choices. They indicate he took steps to prepare for the event on the night of January 31st to February 1st. The news release is the Sheriff's Department's first major update on the investigation in months. The department also recently told other news outlets that a hair discovered at Guthrie's home did not lead to a suspect. There are people familiar with the man captured on Guthrie's doorbell camera footage, and they may have noticed behavioral changes around the time the videos were captured," the department statement said. The statement said those changes could have included a change in mood or displays of anxiety, nervousness, or irritability, a change in physical appearance, such as hair color or cut, growth, or removal of facial hair, unexplained injuries, such as cuts to hands or bruises during the period Nancy was last seen, normal routine changes, such as missing work, classes, or appointments, sudden departures from the area around the time of her disappearance, vehicle cleaning or repairs, unexplained interest or disinterest in Nancy Guthrie's neighborhood, noticeable intense interest or disinterest in the investigation or unexplained knowledge of the situation, distinctive patterns of word choice, syntax, and phraseology. While media outlets have previously reported on the note's contents months after they were sent, it's the first time law enforcement has shared the notes in their entirety as they were typed into the outlet's news tips form. The Sheriff's Department did not elaborate on its decision to release the notes. The agency said both notes were sent to the Tucson CBS affiliate KOLD-TV 13 News, with the first sent on February 2nd and the second on February 6th. Those communications reveal distinctive patterns of word choice, syntax, and phraseology that reflect the writer's unique linguistic style, the department statement said. They also provide valuable insight into the person's mindset, motives, and evolution of their tone over time. As with the unidentified male depicted in the video, we believe these distinctive linguistic characteristics may be recognizable to someone who knows or has interacted with the note's writer. The statement suggested a family member, friend, coworker, or classmate, or a mere acquaintance could recognize those patterns and provide information that could help identify the masked man whose image was captured outside Guthrie's front door 6 months ago. It also acknowledged there are times when people with information are initially reluctant to come forward. This may be due to their close relationships with those who might be involved, as well as the concern for their own safety, reputation, or standing in the community and amongst their friends, the Sheriff's Department statement said. We will recognize relationships and loyalties change over time as people and their perspectives. it is not too late to come forward, regardless of how insignificant you think your information may be, or whether you think we are already aware of it, please contact us. The department encouraged anyone with information to call 1-800-CALL-FBI or 1-800-225-9324 or 88-crime and noted that callers may remain anonymous. Ransom note demands payment or death. Rather than addressing the Guthrie family as a whole, the initial ransom note addresses today co-host Savannah Guthrie directly. "Hello, Savannah. We have your mother Nancy," the note said. "She is safe but scared. She will be held for ransom, and once payment is received, will be released unharmed. We will be holding her for a maximum of 7 days. The note goes on to list two ransom amounts along with two deadlines, $4 million in Bitcoin if the payment is sent by February 5th, or $6 million by February 9th. Nancy would be dropped off at a safe location in Tucson within 12 hours after receiving payment, the note promised. If the second deadline passed out of payment, her captors would kill her. Your mother is aware of this, and her life is in your hands, the note states. It is in the best interest of everyone to have this completed as soon as possible. You will not be able to contact me from here on out. There will be no negotiation. Do not play games. Law enforcement will not be able to help you. While the next line of the note is redacted by the Sheriff's Department, it could be a link or address to send the funds. The ransom note ends with details that only the kidnapper would have known. Nancy Guthrie's white smartwatch was on the floor at the foot of her bed, and a floodlight in her backyard had been destroyed. An FBI agent would later confirm the note mentioned a smartwatch and floodlight, but refused to elaborate beyond that. However, those details were enough for law enforcement to take the note seriously. Second note comes with an apology for unintended death. The second note was less of a ransom note, but rather one of contrition to the Guthrie family, not just Savannah. "We did not grasp the seriousness of her physical condition," the note begins. "We never intended to hurt her. That was not our intention. She perished shortly after she was taken. We believe it was heart-related. She is buried in nature now. Nothing you could have done could have changed the outcome. We want your family to know this and hope you can find peace. We are truly sorry." It was not immediately clear whether a redacted line after the message contained a link to send money. The note doesn't appear to offer to disclose the location of Guthrie's body in exchange for payment, as one news outlet previously reported. In the late afternoon on February 7th, one day after KOLD received a second note, Savannah Guthrie posted a 20-second video to her Instagram. "We received your message. We understand," Guthrie said, holding onto her brother and sister who sat beside her. "We beg you now to return our mother to us so we can celebrate with her. This is the only way we will have peace. This is very valuable to us, and we will pay." Nancy Guthrie's location remains unknown as of July 31st. Reach the reporter, Perry Vandell at perry.vandell at arizonarepublic.com or 480-341-9433. 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I'm your son, Sounds of Arizona, volunteer broadcaster Joe Napoli. 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We go from crime to local politics with an article titled, "Ousted Gilbert Leaders Want Victor's Actions Probed by Maritza Dominguez." Two Gilbert council members called for an investigation into how four Gilbert council members-elect released a joint letter on July 29th calling for hundreds of millions of dollars of cuts to town spending. Council members Chuck Bongiovanni and Jim Torgerson, both of whom lost their re-election bid to the four, questioned how the letter came about and if it was legal. Torgerson, in a Facebook post on July 30th, accused the quartet of coordinating behind closed doors as a future governing majority before assuming office. He wrote, "Sadly, the incoming council members are beginning their era with an investigation of ethical and legal violations." Bongiovanni wrote to the quartet in a text message later shared with the Republic that he was asking the town for an outside counsel investigation to protect the town from any wrongdoing that could have occurred. Bongiovanni believed the four incoming members could have broken the law. Those members who signed the letter did not immediately respond to a request for comment. One, Bill Spence, chose not to comment. But the town attorney reviewed the claims and determined that an investigation is not warranted, said Joanna Guzman, a spokesperson for Gilbert, in a statement. Separately, the representatives for two state agencies said open meeting laws don't apply until elected members are sworn in. Arizona's open meeting law applies to public bodies, not the individual members, according to Nick Bacon, an attorney with the Arizona Ombudsman Citizens Aid. That means that a group of members-elect who have not taken office could meet without violating the OML because they are meeting as individuals, not as members of the public body, he wrote. The Arizona Attorney General's Office, which is in charge of investigating open meeting law complaints, reached a similar conclusion. Each case is fact-dependent, but generally speaking, if newly elected candidates just meet to discuss priorities and not specific votes, it's unlikely a violation of open meeting law, said Richie Taylor, a spokesperson for the office. The current council has also been at the center of its own controversies, including code of conduct complaints. Torgerson was the focus of one complaint that led to a domino effect of ethics complaints in the summer of 2023. Bongiovanni tried to discredit an Arizona Republic investigation by falsely saying a reporter had personal history with the Gilbert Police Department in 2024. The four Gilbert council members-elect vowed in their July 29th letter to usher in a new era for the town by targeting at least $478 million in spending and restoring trust in Town Hall. Voters in the town council elections dumped three incumbent council members, including Torgerson and Bongiovanni. Another chose not to run for re-election. Residents sent a message for a change after 4 years of political turmoil over utility rates, police investigations, and transparency. The results of the July 21st primary mean the four winning challengers, Spence, Beth Golden, Joel Cohen, and Bus Owiani, constitute a voting majority bloc when the new council takes office January 5th. Our objectives are ambitious and bold, but this is what you have asked us to do, and we enthusiastically accept the challenge, they said in their joint letter. Gilbert was scheduled to canvass the results on August 4th. Targeting park projects. The four incoming council members targeted a series of programs they said would result in a savings of more than $478 million for taxpayers. They demanded an immediate moratorium on all non-critical spending. The joint release stated they requested the town to indefinitely pause spending on park projects, including Phase 2 of the Gilbert Regional Park, the Freestone Pickleball Complex and Splash Pads, Desert Sky Park, and Riparian Education Center. The town clarified Phase 2 of the Gilbert Regional Park was already paused following the current council's spring financial retreat in March, 4 months before the election. Bongiovanni and Torgerson also denounced the incoming members for taking credit for pausing spending in the Gilbert Regional Park. Torgerson wrote, This isn't about who gets credit for pausing a project. It's about respecting the public process. Policy should be debated by elected council in properly noticed public meetings, not decided behind closed doors and then announced as a political victory. Utility rate reviews. Rising water, trash, and sewer utility rates were a major theme of the election campaign. The town's water rate increases and poor rollout of a new billing service drove residents to demand answers in October. Residential water bills increased by 100% over 3 years. The rate increase was part of an aggressive three-tiered water rate increase plan the town said it needed to grapple with aging infrastructure and cost escalations. The letter stated the four were committed to exploring every possible option to alleviate the financial burden imposed on homeowners. That included demanding a detailed review of base utility rates, tiered rates, and fees. The four stated they wanted critical data to develop fairer and more equitable utility rates. Opportunities for Gilbert Police. Trust in Gilbert Police has been fractured since 2023 over how it handled the Gilbert Goons investigation. In their statement, the four freshman council members said they identified opportunities to provide our rank-and-file officers with the personnel, equipment, training, and world-class leadership they need to strengthen the department. Details remain vague about what opportunities were identified. How is Gilbert Town Hall responding? Guzman said town officials were looking forward to working with the new members once they were sworn in. they can begin making policy decisions on behalf of the community, she said. The town will rely on the guidance of the current town council through the remainder of the year, she wrote. Reporter Maritza Dominguez, who covers Mason, Gilbert, and Queen Creek, can be reached at maritza.dominguez@arizonarepublic.com or 480-271-0646. Staying with politics, we have an article titled Shaw Signals Pivot in Strategy, First District Candidate Dem Primary Bruising by Laura Garsani. Congressional candidate Amit Shaw said attacks from fellow Democrats damaged his standing with voters and signaled he will adjust his campaign strategy in a private call with supporters, according to an audio recording of the meeting obtained by the Arizona Republic. Shaw, a former state lawmaker from Phoenix, caused his district July 21st Democratic primary bruising at a July 28th virtual meeting hosted by the liberal group Swing Left. We are now digging ourselves out of a hole because the primary was very damaging, he said. Shaw also said he will pare back his longtime strategy of knocking on doors to reach voters, a personable but inefficient approach that frustrated some National Party operatives when he was the nominee in 2024. He urged the group of supporters to knock doors on his behalf. While I will be knocking on some doors, it won't be at the scale I did in the primary or I've done throughout my time in politics, he said. I'm going to need you guys to be my proxy out there. It was the most candid remarks on the topic so far made by Shaw to surface publicly. He is a restrained political figure who has generally declined to criticize his campaign opponents or discuss national operatives' attempts to keep him from winning the primary nomination in Arizona's 1st Congressional District. Shaw's spokesperson, Colin Lauderdale, told the Republic in a written statement that Shaw decisively won his primary, is now working every day to put together the resources and broad coalition necessary to win in November. Washington, D.C. groups spent millions of dollars attacking Shaw and boosting one of his opponents in the primary for the 1st District, which covers Scottsdale, North Phoenix, Paradise Valley, and other parts of northeastern Maricopa County. It was one of nearly 20 swing congressional districts where the Democratic House campaign wing made the controversial decision to intervene. Some local strategists criticized the decision, calling it a misjudgment of voters and a waste of resources during an important midterm election year. Shaw's victory in the race deepened a national reckoning over the role of Democratic leaders as the party's approval rating sagged to historic lows. Shaw discussed the topic only briefly during the hour-long meeting with supporters July 28th. He said that his negative poll ratings among Democrats rose steeply from 7% or 9% up to 25% when his opponents blanketed the district with attack ads leading up to Election Day. The ads warned voters Shaw can't be trusted and highlighted votes he took while serving in the Arizona legislature. That's serious damage done to the nominee, he said. Shaw said Representative Suzanne DeBean, Democrat of Washington, the chair of the Democratic Congressional Campaign Committee, called him and set a goal of raising $2.5 million by September 30th. He asked the meeting attendees for their support. We got battered and we're broke, okay, after the primary, Shaw said. Every single primary candidate spent to zero, including us. Eager to generate momentum in the race, Republicans have embraced the idea that Democratic primary was disastrous and indicative of a political party in complete disarray. Conservative groups have contrasted the Democratic nomination fight with the GOP race, where former NFL kicker Jay Feely cruised to an easy victory largely on the strength of President Donald Trump's endorsement. But Republicans will face headwinds, too. The 1st District, one of Arizona's toss-up seats, has a decided ambivalent attitude toward the current occupant of the White House. Trump's struggling approval ratings are expected to put pressure on Feely, who continued to embrace the president during the primary season as he fended off a hardline Republican challenger. The election is November 3rd, 2026. We cover demographics with an article titled, More Boomers Are Moving to Arizona Than Other Generations by Karina Vanek. Older adults are choosing to move to Arizona more than younger adults, according to migration data trends released by U-Haul. The company uses its rental data to track one-way trips to determine the states and cities where people are moving and which are the top net gain places. The study, released July 29th, used 52 weeks of company data from mid-2025 to mid-2026. Arizona was the fourth highest net gain state for baby boomers and the ninth highest for Generation X. The state did not crack the top 10 for millennials or Generation Z. The top three destination states for boomers were South Carolina, North Carolina, and Florida. Gen X opted for Florida, Texas, and South Carolina. For millennials, Florida, Texas, and California were the top three destinations, and for Gen Z, Texas, California, and New York were the top three. Three Arizona metros, Phoenix, Lake Havasu, and Tucson, were among the top net gain cities for boomers. No Arizona cities ranked in the top 10 among other generations. Millennials accounted for the largest share of one-way U-Haul rentals, followed by Gen X, according to U-Haul. Those two groups combined totaled more than 60% of the transactions tracked. Gen Z, which includes people born from 1997 to 2012, includes some people who are still minors and likely not moving states on their own yet. As for older adults leaving Phoenix, many are still staying in Arizona. For boomers, three of the top five net gain metros of people leaving Phoenix were Tucson, Flagstaff, and Prescott. For Gen X, Flagstaff, Tucson, and Prescott were all among the top five. For millennials, Flagstaff was the top net gain metro for people leaving Phoenix, but no other Arizona cities ranked in the top five. For Gen Z, the only Arizona city to crack the top five was Yuma. Karina Vanek covers development for the Arizona Republic. Reach her at cvanek@arizonarepublic.com. 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We turn to an article by Lauren DeYoung titled, Harry Mitchell's Tempe Legacy Tied to Mill Avenue. Tempe Mayor Mitchell leaves a legacy of rebirth. An Arizona Republic headline from 1994 declared. That line still rings true. Mitchell, who held several other political offices, will be most remembered for his 16 years as Tempe mayor. He died at age 86. His son, former Tempe mayor Mark Mitchell, announced July 29th. A large part of Harry Mitchell's legacy is the revitalization of downtown Tempe, a legacy mayors succeeding him have tried to continue. Mitchell really started that transformation to get the Mill Avenue that we have today, which is one of the most recognized downtowns, not only in the country, but frankly, internationally, Tempe Mayor Corey Woods said. But Mitchell's fingerprints can be seen all over Tempe, from Tempe's foreign exchange program, to the City Hall complex, to the political careers of Vice Mayor Adrian Chin and Councilmember Brooke St. George. Harry Mitchell helped shape Tempe, Chin said. When you hear the parts about Tempe where people know each other, people care about each other, people support each other, that's Harry Mitchell. Tempe's downtown, thanks to Harry Mitchell. Mitchell oversaw one of Arizona's most remarkable urban renaissance developments, turning Mill Avenue and Old Town Tempe into an enviable downtown area, the story from April 1994 read. Although some hailed Mill Avenue of the 1970s and 1980s as the heyday, others said Tempe's downtown was run down and unsafe, with biker bars and cabarets and squatters living in old buildings. Harry said, "Someday, all of this is going to be revitalized," Gene Kadish, the former director of the Tempe Arts Center, said in 1994, recalling a conversation with Mitchell from early in his political career. That downtown revitalization kicked off in 1970 when the City Council, of which Mitchell was a member, moved City Hall out of Daniel Plaza near Southern and Mill Avenues to its current location along 5th Street, just east of downtown Tempe. Mitchell and his successors courted national brands and developers in an effort to renew interest in the concept of a downtown. Mitchell also championed the city's push to develop Tempe Town Lake after a countywide vote on a more ambitious Rio Salado project was soundly defeated in 1987. Developing Tempe Town Lake brought, and continues to bring, immense economic activity to the once dilapidated downtown and continued drawing national attention to the area. Harry helped guide Tempe through one of the most transformative periods in its history, former Tempe Mayor Neil Guiano said in a Facebook post. He was elected in 1994 after Mitchell's 16 years as mayor. Opportunities to do really big things down the road, Rio Salado, transportation improvements, rezoning for private sector investment, and much more were teed up and prepared under his careful leadership. The vision Mitchell set up during his terms came to fruition when Guiano held the office. Woods remembered Mitchell as a visionary because of Mitchell's foresight in developing downtown. Mitchell served as mayor of Tempe from 1978 to 1994, also teaching government classes most of that time at his alma mater, Tempe High School. Mitchell, a Democrat, also served in the Arizona Senate from 1999 to 2006. He served as chair of the Arizona Democratic Party for a year, then served two terms in the U.S. House of Representatives after being elected in 2006 and 2008. Mark Mitchell said the family would provide information about arrangements soon. Lauren DeYoung covers transportation and the cities of Tempe and Chandler for the Arizona Republic. Reach her at ldeyoung@azcentral.com. The next article is from USA Today and is titled, Study, Colon Cancer Tests Are Often Used Incorrectly, by Scott Fallon. When at-home colorectal cancer tests hit the market years ago, they were seen as a more convenient but less precise alternative to a colonoscopy. But a new study led by a Rutgers University doctor shows that many people don't use the test correctly. That has created a large gap in preventative care, and it has led to a rise in late-stage colorectal cancer cases among those not following directions. There can be real-life and death consequences, said Dr. Ethan Helm, a physician, researcher, and vice chancellor at Rutgers who oversaw the project. The study focuses on the fecal immunochemical test, or FIT, a widely available over-the-counter screening tool that has been used by millions looking for a cheaper and less invasive way to detect cancer. Because the test only detects blood and no other indicators such as precancerous polyps, it is seen as a less comprehensive screening tool that requires yearly follow-ups. But almost half of about 493,000 patients in the Rutgers study failed to take the FIT screening annually. It's not a one-and-done test, Holm said. You can't say, whew, I'm negative, and then think you don't need to bother about this anymore. About 54% of patients in the study completed the screening every year, 30% did it inconsistently every few years, and 16% took it once and never again. Consequently, advanced-stage colorectal cancer was more frequent among the study's never-repeaters, 19% compared with 12% who screened inconsistently and 12% for annual screeners. The issue has come to the forefront with the recent deaths due to colorectal cancer of actors who were in their 40s. Chadwick Boseman, who was 43 when he died in 2020, and James Vanderveer Beck, who died in February at 48. The recommended age to get a first colorectal ostomy for those with a low-risk colon cancer dropped from 45 to 50 in recent years. FIT kits can be found in most pharmacies, where costs run from $20 to $80. One of the popular at-home tests, Cologuard, which detects DNA in stool, was not part of the study, which was funded by the National Cancer Institute. Cologuard is recommended to be used every 3 years after a negative result. Colonoscopies are to be performed every 10 years after a negative test. A colonoscopy, a procedure in which a tube is equipped with a camera, is inserted in the rectum and biopsies can be taken, is still considered the most effective and comprehensive way to detect cancer, especially precancerous polyps that may line the colon. Although it is the standard procedure, it is shunned by a large portion of patients. Preparation includes fasting from solid foods 24 hours before the procedure while taking a laxative to empty the colon. That has led a large percentage of those considered at low to average risk to seek alternatives such as FIT kits. There are a lot of people who don't want to take a colonoscopy, Holm said. So what's the alternative? The worst is to do nothing. And as we say in the medical field, the best test is the test that gets done. Let's get an update on the European wildfires with a Reuters story titled, Firefighter Strain Under Huge Blazes. Torrid summer raises questions about fire services, by Juliette Jacquibro, Elizabeth Pignon, and Corinne Pons. Massive wildfires burning near the French city of Bordeaux and across the border in Spain are placing a huge strain on the firefighters battling on the front line, raising questions about the way fire services are organized. More than three-quarters of firefighters in France are volunteers who take time off from a day job to respond to emergencies, while Spain is reliant on thousands of bomberos forestales, forest firefighters, many of whom are hired on temporary seasonal contracts by regional authorities. Pierre-Adrien Lisquan is a volunteer in France's Western Gironde region who has been working since last week on a fire that threatened Bordeaux, a metropolitan area that is home to around 850,000 people. The first 24 to 48 hours were very tough. At the beginning, the intensity of the fire made it difficult to manage, said Ling Xiong, who has been a volunteer for 8 years. The wind was shifting and the fire was spreading unpredictably. Then reinforcements arrived, firefighters from all over France and Europe. 4 firefighters have died in France since the start of the summer, and unions are raising the alarm about staffing shortages and crew exhaustion, with a record 286,000 acres having burned in the country since the beginning of the year. 2 of those who lost their lives in July were based in Saint-Menard-in-Helaise, where Li Xuan works as the director of a community cultural center. The death of these 2 colleagues added a profound emotional and human dimension to the situation, he said. Europe, the continent that is warming the fastest, is suffering a torrid summer as a series of heat waves spark deadly fires, prompting calls for an overhaul of the systems and resources available to tackle them. According to civil defense figures, France has 256,400 firefighters, of whom about 200,000 are volunteers, with the rest made up of full-time professionals and military personnel. We need between 250,000 and 300,000 more volunteer firefighters, said Bruno Menard, General Secretary of the French Volunteer Firefighters Union. Over the past 25 years, we have professionalized the volunteer force. They do the same work as the public sector staff. Menard wants an increase in the compensation for volunteers, which ranges from $9.90 per hour for a basic firefighter to $15.13 for an officer, and more to be done to rehire former volunteers. Interior Minister Laurent Nunez said France's civil protection budget has nearly doubled since President Emmanuel Macron took office in 2017. The Interior Ministry did not respond to requests for comment on the firefighters' specific demands. That will do it for Hour 1 of the Arizona Republic for Monday, August 3rd, 2026. I'm your volunteer broadcaster, Joe Napoli, thanking you for listening to Hour 1 and encouraging you to stay tuned for Hour 2 and our other great programs here on Sun Sounds of Arizona.
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2: 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I'm volunteer reader Philip Varellan, reading remotely. We read from ArizonaCentral.com. We read the electronic edition of the Arizona Republic. And on Mondays, we start with Sunday's death notices. Timothy Albrecht, 75, Basin, Wyoming. Oliver Anderson, 96, Maricopa, Arizona. Gilbert Blanco, 80, Phoenix, Arizona. Lola Bone, 91, Phoenix, Arizona. Joan Carlene, 96, Chandler, Arizona. Gina Caruso, 85, Scottsdale.